0: afternoon. Roads have been washed out and neighborhoods cut off. Residents are being warned to avoid non-essential travel and to not attempt to drive through the floodwaters. A week and a half after catastrophic flooding hit Nepal, rescuers there continue to pull survivors out of piles of mud and debris. Philip Leshanuk has more on the race to find people buried but still breathing.
1: Rescuers gently remove a 64-year-old woman caked in mud from her partially buried home in Nuwakot. She was airlifted by military helicopter to a hospital in Kathmandu. More than 1,300 people are dead and 5,600 are still missing, with rescue efforts concentrated on a hydroelectric power facility. A Chinese national was rescued from a tunnel in the Trishuli hydropower project. The man was airlifted to a local hospital and is in stable condition. Sriram Nyopane is a volunteer with the rescue effort. He says there's a station inside the tunnel where workers could shelter.
2: They can drink water and they get minimum oxygen level. Those people who reached that point, they will be alive.
1: International rescue teams say three workers have been pulled alive from the site so far, but hundreds more could still be trapped. Philip Leshanuk, CBC News, Toronto.
0: A Squamish BC man who'd been missing in the mountains for 5 days has been found safe. Crews had launched a massive search when he disappeared last Sunday. The hiker escaped the wilderness, battered but alive. He shared his experience with CBC News. Simon Little reports.
3: I just keep telling myself that I need to keep going.
4: Stanislav Stas Volo speaking from a hospital bed after a nearly week-long ordeal. The Squamish father says he intended to hike the Mount Haybrich loop, but his phone died, then he injured his foot. He says he wound up going in circles trying to find a way down while keeping near a creek for water.
3: When I made it to the road, that I was crying from happiness. And then when I saw the people as well, they were also crying, like to see me, and I can see how they were putting a lot of their thoughts and their hopes and trying to find me.
4: Crews with a drone found a cold and hungry Volo on the Indian Armed Forest Service road. He says he kept his strength up by eating twigs and wildflowers and celebrated his rescue with a pizza, which he called very tasty. Simon Little, CBC News, Vancouver.
0: That is your World This Hour. 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
5: And now the weather forecast for London. Clouds expected to clear overnight with decreasing winds dropping to 13 degrees. Increasing cloudiness into the day tomorrow, but it's going to be a warm one, building to a high of 26, humidex of 30. In Kitchener-Waterloo, partly cloudy with foggy conditions to start the day tomorrow. That fog is expected to clear by the early morning hours. Gusty winds into the afternoon along with increasing cloudiness, a high of 24 degrees, feeling like 29 with the humidex.
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12: Good evening. Tonight we celebrate 9 years of SNJ and jump for joy with tracks from Doug Riley and Amanda Tosoff. Lauren Falls and Mike Murley will take you to a sprawling space. You'll also hear fresh cuts from Elias Haslanger and Nicole Zoraitis. So let's jump right in with something new from Freddie Shahadi. This is Freddie's Jump.

Music there to kick things off. That was Freddie Shahadi with Freddie's Jump. I'm Lila Bialy, and you're listening to Saturday Night Jazz on CBC. Right in the heart of the biggest state south of the 49th is the live music capital of the world, Austin, Texas. That's where the saxophonist Elias Haslanger recorded his latest release, Legacy. It's a sweeping retrospective of his life and career, and here he's joined by his partner Mike Sailors on trumpet. They play an original tune that's also a nod to one of the city's premier jazz venues. I hope you enjoy Elias and his band swinging

That was Jump for Joy from Doug Riley. The pianist and composer Amanda Tosoff has always been a personal favorite, and not just because we both come from the West Coast and adore fellow pianist and British Columbian Rini Rosnes. Amanda's approach to writing and improvisation is so profoundly creative and melodic, as you're about to hear. Her brand new album, Where the Joy is a third and final installment of her art song-inspired words project. It features longtime collaborators Emily Claire Barlow on vocals, Allison Au on sax, John Maharaj on bass, and Morgan Childs on drums. Recorded after Amanda's first post-pandemic tour, this music captures a moment of renewal and choosing love through letting go. As Amanda puts it, even in uncertainty and change, we are reminded to keep our hearts open, returning again and again to where the joy is.

There's self-realization and then there's self-alchemization. That was the title of Kelsey Mines' song. I'm Lila Vialli, and you're listening to Saturday Night Jazz. There are many singers who dream of working with the iconic producer Larry Klein. Larry is probably best known for his work with Joni Mitchell, who he was married to for 12 years. He also produced albums for Leonard Cohen, Madeleine Peroux, Diana Krall, and many more. For the multi-Grammy winning singer-songwriter Nicole Zoraitis, that dream recently became a reality. She and Larry co-produced her latest release, The Devil I Knew. It's an original album that follows a five-part narrative concept, including the mirror, the martyr, the malediction, the reckoning, and the requiem. This tune features the guitarist Dean Parks, and it's part of The Malediction. Nicole sings Vice Versus.

0: This is CBC Radio 1, 93.5 FM in southwestern Ontario. Traditional songs, acoustic sounds, hip-hop, R&B, the dance floor-filling beats of electric powwow, and everything in between. Explore the diverse sounds of contemporary Indigenous music from across Turtle Island and around the world. On Reclaimed, right after the news.
1: From CBC News, The World This Hour, I'm Neil Kumar. Two U.S. special envoys have wrapped up talks in Moscow, aimed at reviving talks toward ending the war in Ukraine.
2: Dear colleagues, a warm welcome, a cordial welcome to Moscow.
1: President Vladimir Putin welcomed Jared Kushner and Steve Witkoff through an interpreter. Senior Kremlin aide Yuri Yushchikov says the talks lasted just over 3 hours and were substantive, frank, and constructive. Yushchikov told reporters that Putin reaffirmed his commitment to finding a diplomatic solution, and he says Kushner and Witkoff presented what he called multiple potential avenues for settlement. The pair are scheduled to meet with Ukrainian President Volodymyr Zelensky in Kyiv tomorrow. U.S. forces have struck three Iranian oil tankers near the Strait of Hormuz. U.S. Central Command says the strikes were retaliation for Iranian missile attacks on two American Navy ships. A statement from CENTCOM says no one was killed in those attacks, and it accused the Iranian tankers of being part of a shadow network helping to fund Iran's Revolutionary Guard and its armed proxies in the region. Iran has warned strikes on U.S. military ships will become more severe if their vessels continue to be attacked. Officials in northeastern Nova Scotia have declared states of emergency across three counties due to flooding and widespread storm damage. Heavy downpours have turned roads into rivers. And as Juliana Grillo tells us, it's left some residents in the Cape Breton area stuck.
3: There's a wedding scheduled at the Brudor Lakes Inn in Cape Breton this weekend. But inn manager Wendy Owen says she can't make it to work. She's cut off due to a road washout. She couldn't even do a phone interview with CBC News because of disruptions to cell service. But on social media, she said the wedding will go ahead with only a skeleton crew. Elsewhere in Richmond County, Warden Lois Laundry says they're still evaluating the damage.
4: Because we had so much rain so quickly, we have some flooding in areas where we have never seen flooding before.
3: In rural Guysborough County, a couple of seniors say they're stuck after culverts collapse on the main road leading to their home. In addition,

0: addition to road washouts, ferry crossings between Nova Scotia, Prince Edward Island, and Newfoundland have been cancelled for the day due to high winds. Juliana Grillo, CBC News, Halifax.
1: Flight attendants with Jazz Aviation voted overwhelmingly in favor of giving their union a strike mandate. The Canadian Flight Attendant Union says 99% supported the move. The key issues include wages and compensation for work performed on the ground. Jazz is the primary operator of Air Canada Express flights. The workers have not had a contract since January. It's unclear how soon they could walk off the job. In Calgary, an immigration crackdown at a student rally is sparking demands for federal intervention. Border agents singled out international university graduates protesting the rejection of their work permits. Now 10 of the students are facing removal orders. As Stephanie Cram reports, migrant groups are calling the move a violation of their charter rights.
2: If we can allow immigration enforcement to go to places where migrants or anyone is expressing their charter-protected rights, then all of our rights are under threat.
3: Saeed Hassan with the Migrant Workers Network says that's what happened in Calgary when Canadian Border Service agents raided a peaceful protest of international students who were rejected from post-graduation work permits. Now, an open letter signed by over 200 organizations are calling on the federal government to prevent this from happening again.
2: To call on Prime Minister Carney to make clear policy to say that immigration enforcement will not be targeting protests.
3: A spokesperson from Immigration, Refugees and Citizenship Canada says not all programs qualify for the work permit, and says students enrolled in programs before the 2024 changes were made are not affected. The Migration Workers Network is planning a day of action for September 20th. Stephanie Cram, CBC News, Edmonton.
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4: And now the weather forecast for London. Clouds expected to clear overnight with decreasing winds dropping to 13 degrees. Increasing cloudiness into the day tomorrow, but it's going to be a warm one, building to a high of 26, humidex of 30. In Kitchener-Waterloo, partly cloudy with foggy conditions to start the day tomorrow. That fog is expected to clear by the early morning hours. Gusty winds into the afternoon along with increasing cloudiness, a high of 24 degrees, feeling like 29 with the humidex.
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entering a new era of empowerment. That was Cook Islands Maori singer and multi-instrumentalist Jordan Rukai with Enemies. It's from his upcoming album, A Safe Place to Be Wild. And Jordan says that song has a playful, almost arrogant energy to it. But it's not from bitterness, it's from self-confidence. It's about rising above past dynamics and turning it into positive energy. And Jordan dedicated it to all the enemies of his past. I love that. This is Reclaimed. I'm Jared Marno, and I've got a ton of new music for you this week. You'll hear sounds from Wolfcastle, Bujra, and Choo Choo coming up, so stay with me. Cherokee and Filipina artist OK Tay has been on the Reclaimed radar for a minute now. She was one of our artists to watch in 2026, and she's making good on that promise. I want to play you a track from her very dope EP, A Changeable Feast. And I love the shuffling beat, guitars, and her dreamy vocals on this one. And she even manages to slide a rap verse in. Here's OK Taya, formerly known as Taya, with Catch Release on Reclaimed.

beautiful instrumental collab from Kanaka Maoli and Maori musician Ruben Nielsen of Unknown Mortal Orchestra and Jared Mattson of the Mattson 2. That was American Eagle. You can find that one on their joint album, Fear. And Jared says, I woke up around noon, disoriented, half dreaming. Music was playing, unfamiliar, fully formed, the kind of sound you assume belongs to someone else's life. For a moment, I thought I was still asleep, hearing music I wished I'd made. But then it hit me. Ruben was already awake in the studio, listening back to what we'd made. We both knew it. There was something inevitable about the music, like it hadn't been created so much as uncovered. And we listened on repeat, laughing, just shaking our heads. Love that. Before that, you heard Shkwetmuk and Chalnuth hip-hop artist Kiva MH with Just Want You. You're tuned into Reclaimed. I'm Jared Martineau. Dan Sultan is an Eastern Aranda and Gurindji man with roots from the Northern Territory in Australia and one of that country's most recognized and respected First Nations voices. I'm going to play you a single from his new album, Little Miracles, a record he says was like capturing lightning in a bottle. And this track is about setting down your burdens and finding true peace with your journey, a peace that for Dan means reaching ever closer to a kind of freedom. This is Forgiveness on Reclaimed.

from their excellent album Spirit. That rockin' tune was one of my favorite songs from Wampums with Could It Be? Wampums is the Mi'kmaq duo of twin brothers Chris and Greg Mitchell. And what I love most about their music is how warm it is. All that tape hiss, crackle, and saturation add subtle imperfections to their sound. But those imperfections are where the magic lives. I'm Jared Martineau, this is Reclaimed. And every Ruby Waters song feels like it arrives in one breath, fully formed. There's something so loose and relaxed about her music that even when she's singing about something heavy, like wanting to live underground to escape all of the hate in the world, her songs make space to let those dark and intense feelings wash away. Here's Ruby Waters with 6 Feet Under.

very cool collab and remix from two of Australia's most exciting bands. That was electropop disco soul group Parcels, joined by Yolngu Surf Rockers' King Stingray with Leave Your Love. Parcels were thrilled when King Stingray agreed to be part of the remix. And when they heard what King Stingray added, new lyrics in the Yolngu Mata language and didgeridoo, they got shivers and cried because of how much it made them feel connected to Australia, which always was and always will be Indigenous land. I'm Jared Martineau, this is Reclaimed, and you can listen to this show live from anywhere in the world. Just head to the CBC Listen app and click the local tab. Let's stay in so-called Australia now to hear another bright star in First Nations music. Bujaro was born just as the sun rose in Bundjalung territory in New South Wales, and he was given a name that fits not just how he arrived earthside, but the energy he brings in his music. In the Bundjalung language, Bujaro means first light. And I want to share some of those good morning rays with you.

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GCBC Radio. Hi everybody, my name is Lindsay Montour. I'm Mohawk Turtle Clan from Six Nations of the Grand River Territory, and you're listening to Reclaimed.

unexpected genre-crossing global collab. You just heard Taiwanese producer Disparity, Colombian-American singer Sofia Garcia, and Comanche and Oto multi-instrumentalist Olivia Comachi on the guitar and mandolin with Fantasia. I'm Jared Martineau. This is Reclaimed on CBC Music and Radio. You can find us across Turtle Island on SiriusXM and Native Voice One. Let's keep the global grooves flowing. This one brings together three amazing Maori artists, Lady Shaka, Ray, and Huya. And despite their homelands being all the way in Aotearoa, an early version of this song was first shared right here on Turtle Island at the International Indigenous Music Summit in Toronto. It's a dedication to all Pacific people to keep seeking joy. And it's probably one of the first tracks to bring together Pacific Afro House, Baile Funk, and lyrics in English and Te Reo Māori. So, Takahi, Kataki, Korihi, Arami, Kori Kori, Tinana. Stand, sing out, then shake, move the body. Here's Lady Shaka, Ray,

0: bright new beat blast there from Choo Choo. That was Levitatum. He's a slept-on electronic music producer out of Onion Lake, Saskatchewan. And his releases come in waves. He can stay musically silent for long stretches, but when he does come up for air and decide to share, it's like all that pent-up creativity comes crashing to the shore. You can find that one on his EP, Harmonia. It's the second of many new projects that he's already dropped in 2026. I'm Jared Martineau. This is Reclaimed on CBC Music and Radio. Next up, I've got a new release for you from someone you should know, a Mi'kmaq rapper and producer from Pabbinot First Nation in New Brunswick that goes by Wolfcastle. But you might know him as a guest host of this show, Tristan Grant. He's joined on this one by two dope guest vocalists, Jessa Sky and indie rap vet Cadence Weapon. And like Wolfcastle raps on it, if you're native, you're enough. You deserve to exist as who you are. This is One in a Billion on Reclaimed.
1: It's so easy to feel alone, man. Like, alone. You're the only person in this world that understands. But it's not true. It's not.

I'm Jared Martineau. This is Reclaimed on CBC Music and Radio. You can listen to this episode again and all our past shows. Just head to cbcmusic.ca/reclaimed. Jessa Sky is a Nehyo and Métis singer originally from Treaty 8 and with strong ties to Treaty 6. And last year, she was one of four Indigenous artists selected for Reverie, SOCAN and CBC's Indigenous Music Residency Program. But I want to play you an earlier collab that Jessa wrote alongside another rising star, Native R&B, that's also from Treaty 6. Together, they capture a perfect mix of nostalgic vibes and future sounds. Here are Jessa Sky and Love with Sin.

0: Southeastern Montana, and the Ipsalige and Sistista Nations. You're hearing DJ and producer That Kid Nova with myself and you. I love finding native artists that are making waves in the beat-making scene. And as you can hear, That Kid Nova is bringing finesse and soulful vibes to his sound. You can find this one on his album Heartbreaks 2. And if you like these sample flips, take a dive into the more than 30 albums, beat tapes, and other releases he's got up on Bandcamp. There are many worlds to explore. I'm Jared Martineau, and I hope you've enjoyed the sounds you've heard today. Drop me a line to let me know. Reclaimed at cbc.ca is our email. 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Our show is produced by Travis Pereira, Spiros Georgiou, Lauren Hancock, Judith Lynch, and me. Join me again next week for more songs and sounds from across the Indigenous world. I'll see you then. Hi, hi, Miigwech, and Masicho for listening.
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2: 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What makes Quebec dance and sing? 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And savor some classics from the past. Singer-songwriter Florence Kay is your guide on C'est Formidable. After the news.
3: From CBC News, the world this hour, I'm Neil Kumar. One of the top aides for Russian President Vladimir Putin says talks with two U.S. special envoys in Moscow today were frank and constructive. They are spearheading the Trump administration's latest push to end the war in Ukraine. But as Steve Futterman reports, they have their work cut out for them.
4: In Moscow, dear colleagues, welcome, cordial welcome to Moscow.
5: Steve Witkoff and Jared Kushner meet with Vladimir Putin.
4: The situation that we will try to handle today is not so easy anyway.
5: On Sunday, the two are set to meet with Vladimir Zelensky in Kiev. On Friday, Zelensky said he is preparing for the meeting and has been given details from the Americans. Lisa Yasko, a member of the Ukrainian parliament, expresses doubt much progress can be made under the current conditions.
6: We've seen huge escalation in the recent 10 days with the new types of reactive drones flying to Kiev and to other cities.
5: The two sides continue to have opposing demands. Russia still wants land it says is essentially Russian and wants Ukraine to abandon any attempts to join NATO. Ukraine has pretty much given a flat no and wants security guarantees. A deal would likely have to include significant concessions. Steve Futterman, CBC News, San Francisco.
3: Germany's far-right party, the Alternative for Germany, or AfD, could make a historic breakthrough on Sunday. It's leading in the polls ahead of state elections in Saxony-Anhalt. And as Jessica Singer tells us, it could become the first far-right party to control a state government since the Nazi era.
7: Thousands congregate in the eastern town of Quedlinburg to listen to Ulrich Siegmund, the AfD's candidate to lead the state of Saxony-Anhalt, where the far-right party is poised for a historic political breakthrough. If the AfD forms government, that would put it in control of the state's education, cultural policy, and policing. The party promises to focus less on the country's Nazi past, ban pride flags in schools, create separate classrooms for refugee children, and carry out mass deportations of certain migrants. Protesters against the AfD fear it will challenge basic human rights. Saxony-Anhalt's domestic intelligence agency designates the AfD as a far-right extremist group. Party members have come under fire for using Nazi slogans, and experts say the AfD has close ties with Russia. Jessica Singer, CBC News, Saxony-Anhalt, Germany.
3: Officials in northeast Nova Scotia have declared local states of emergency due to severe flooding and widespread storm damage. It affects three counties on Cape Breton Island, Inverness, Victoria, and Richmond. Parts of Richmond have seen 250 millimeters of rain through Saturday afternoon. Roads have been washed out and neighborhoods cut off. Residents are being warned to avoid non-essential travel and to avoid driving through flood.

0: waters. The arrest of a Vancouver police officer is causing concern among youth and anti-gang advocates. The officer is accused of defrauding 19 people of about $3 million, including a charity that supports young adults and kids trying to leave gang life. Mira Baines reports.
1: Longtime gang prevention advocate Jordan Buna says he feels for volunteers and mentors involved in Kids Play, a charity aimed at helping kids leave gang life and crime.
2: Kids Play has done good for youth in the city of Surrey. That's an absolute fact, regardless of where this all goes.
1: Cal Desange, the founder of Kids Play, has been suspended by Vancouver police from his job as an officer and charged with offenses ranging from fraud and breach of trust. VPD Chief Constable Steve Rye.
3: Incidents of this nature strike at the heart of the public trust.
1: The offenses relate to fraud involving multiple property developments and theft from the charity. Buna says it's important not to rush to judgment and says his concern is for youth that need help.
2: As somebody who's worked with hundreds of youth in the city of Surrey throughout the years, I can tell you that earning their trust, earning their respect is no easy feat.
1: Buna says it's important to look at whether more oversight is needed for charities. Mira Baines, CBC News, Vancouver.
0: And that is The World This Hour. For CBC News, I'm Neil Kumar.
4: And now the weather forecast for London. Clouds expected to clear overnight with decreasing winds dropping to 13 degrees. Increasing cloudiness into the day tomorrow, but it's going to be a warm one, building to a high of 26, humidex of 30. In Kitchener-Waterloo, partly cloudy with foggy conditions to start the day tomorrow. That fog is expected to clear by the early morning hours. Gusty winds into the afternoon along with increasing cloudiness, a high of 24 degrees, feeling like 29 with the humidex.
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7: Salut et bienvenue à C'est Formidable. 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Today, we'll visit a music festival dedicated to the best poutine in the world. How Québécois. And even play a little golf through the streets of Paris. But first, let's kick things off straight from the heart. This is Laura Gagné with

That was Cœur or Heart by Laura Gagné. Vous écoutez C'est formidable sur CBC Music et CBC Radio avec moi, Florence K. Coming up, a music festival dedicated to Quebec's signature dish. But first, toss some blueberries into a blender, add a banana, a splash of milk, a spoonful of yogurt, and a little maple syrup. Blend it until it's smooth, pour it into your favorite glass, and turn up the volume for this new track by Poirier and Kenlo. This is Smoothie au Bleuet, or Blue.

That was Si on revenait en arrière, or If we could turn back time by Freds. He recently wrapped up a summer festival tour across France and Quebec, which included a stop at one of my personal favorites, the Festival de la Poutine. Yes, a whole festival dedicated to Poutine. It takes place every year in Drummondville, which is about an hour east of Montreal. Along with some great live music, you can try all kinds of versions of this wonderfully heavy guilty pleasure. Crispy fries topped with cheese curds and rich gravy. Yum. This is C'est Formidable sur les ondes de CBC Music et CBC Radio avec moi, Florence Kat. Singer-songwriters often work alone. We develop our own techniques, routines, and creative process. The instrument we write on, the way ideas come to us, and the themes we want to explore. And yet, many of the world's greatest songs weren't written alone. Teams in song factories often work together on a single track. But if you're used to writing alone, collaboration can be a real challenge. That's what Maude Cyr-Deschênes discovered when she decided to try a different writing experience. She says it takes openness. You have to put your ego aside, let yourself make mistakes, and not be afraid to share ideas that might not be very good. In other words, you have to step outside your comfort zone. But for Maude, the experience also revealed a joy in songwriting that she had never known before. Here is Maude Cyr-Deschênes with Papillon, or Butterflies.

was La Reine de la Fête, or The Queen of the Party, by Camaro. For more than a decade, he was a massive, massive superstar. Now, 20 years after his breakout hit Femme Like You, he's back on the scene with his album Place de Lorient. He says that after years of being in the limelight, he needed to find some balance in his personal life before going back

world, and people will know exactly who you're talking about. For years, she's been compared to Céline Dion, and it's easy to understand why. Lara has one of those remarkable voices that knows exactly when to soar and when to pull back. She can capture every shade of emotion and go straight to your heart. Throughout the 90s and the 2000s, tabloids loved to fuel rumors of a rivalry between the two divas. But Lara and Céline have always said there's nothing but admiration between them. Lara even says that she would love to join Céline on stage for a couple of songs during her long-awaited Paris residency this fall. And if that ever happens, what a lucky audience that will be. Here is Lara Fabian, accompanied by the artist Take, and the song Je te pardonne, or I forgive you.

that was loud and starts with sing or sign. It's about those moments when we find ourselves waiting for a sign from the universe. Thank you for listening to CBC Music and CBC Radio. This is C'est Formidable avec moi, Florence K. Coming up, Lydia et Sébastien take you for a round of golf in Paris. But first, Nissa Seiche is a Montreal artist with roots in the Seychelles. She fell in love with writing songs when she was only 8 years old. She would lie on the floor, go through her father's CD collection and study artists like Stevie Wonder, Lauryn Hill, Bob Marley, and Shania Twain. Before long, she realized that the words in her heart could become songs. So she started to fill a secret diary with lyrics. At 15, she entered a recording studio for the first time, and today she has devoted years to her craft and created a sound that feels personal, eclectic, and completely her own. Here is Nissa Seiche with On Danse, or We Dance.

That was On Dance or We Dance by Nissa Seix. Vous écoutez C'est Formidable sur CBC Music et CBC Radio avec moi, Florence K. Opio is a Cameroonian-Canadian artist based in the Ottawa area. He has a degree in journalism, and you can hear that influence in his music. His conscious rap explores real issues and tells deeply human stories, just like this next song. It follows two powerful journeys. The first is about a single mother who sacrifices everything to give her blind daughter a better future. And the second follows a young woman who escapes life on the streets, rebuilds her life, and 20 years later, watches her son become a superstar. Here he is now with the song La Force, or The Strength, featuring Christine Duchel.

That was Marianne Gavin with Tu disparais or You disappear. It's about that painful moment when you realize that your partner is slowly pulling away and is no longer fully invested in a relationship that once felt perfect. You're listening to your weekly hour of francophone music on CBC Music and CBC Radio. Je m'appelle Florence K. This is C'est Formidable. Corias has entered a new chapter, both as an artist and as a person. After 7 years of addiction, he got help and recovered. And he says that after treatment, it felt as though 1,000 pounds had been lifted from his shoulders. That personal transformation runs through his new music, where he writes with honesty and vulnerability about the parts of ourselves we're still trying to understand. In this next song, we hear the inner dialogue of two people who share a past filled with memories and pain. They're caught between the desire to give their relationship another chance and the need to finally move on. Here is Corias with Saint-Prince and the song Détour or Detour.

That was Lydia et Sébastien with Sous le ciel bleu or Under the blue sky. And if you're a golf fan, make sure to check out the music video. In it, Lydia plays golf all over.

Thank you for listening to C'est Formidable sur les ondes de CBC Music et CBC Radio. I'm Florence K. Adamo teamed up with Pilou and producer Miro to take on the environment. Fausse Comet, or Fake Comet, came to life at a songwriting camp where the three artists had to create a song together from start to finish. Adamo uses cynicism, sarcasm, and humor to confront the way we ignore the state of our planet without making the song feel like a guilt trip. He says that it sounds a little bit like an apocalyptic party under a burning sun. Fun on the surface, but with a real call for awareness and change underneath. Here are Adamo and Pilou with Fausse Comet, or Fake Comet.

That was Changer de Vie, or Changing Life, by Alan Brown Beats and Om. Vous écoutez votre hebdomadaire de musique francophone sur les ondes de CBC Music et CBC Radio. Avec moi, Florence K. This is C'est Formidable. Virginie B. says that music gives her a place to channel her busy mind. She's also someone who gets bored easily, so it makes sense that she never limits herself to just one project or one sound. Along with her solo work, she collaborates with many other artists like producer Superplage. On Miroir, or Mirrors, they team up with Lille to explore that moment when you look around and wonder what you're doing in a place where you no longer feel fulfilled. Here are Superplage, Virginie B, and Lille with Miroir.

That was Miroir or Mirrors by Superplage featuring Virginie B and Lil. And that's what ends our show today. C'est Formidable is your weekly hour of francophone music on CBC Music and CBC Radio. I'm Florence K, and I love to share my favorite francophone tunes with you.

0: every week. Je voudrais dire un immense merci à ma merveilleuse équipe, producer Pete Maury, senior producer Sonia Arab, and executive producer Mark MacArthur. Merci d'avoir été avec nous et à la semaine prochaine. Thank you for being with us and I'll see you next week.
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3: From CBC News, the world is sour. I'm Neil Kumar. We begin in Nova Scotia, where parts of Cape Breton are under a state of emergency. As Kyle Moore tells us, a massive storm has caused severe flooding, washed out roads, and triggered power outages.
4: More than 200 millimeters of rain fell on parts of the island. The slow-moving weather system brought with it heavy downpours and thunderstorms, and in some cases, rainfall rates of 10 to 20 plus millimeters per hour. The wind was also an issue. Thousands of Nova Scotia power customers were left without electricity.
5: A large chunk of the damage is Cape Breton and in the eastern part of the mainland.
4: Nova Scotia's Public Works Minister says crews need time to assess the damage, and it will be a while before the full impact of the storm is known.
5: We need that water to recede because we can't get in and get repairs done as the water is gushing through. So hopefully the storm will slow down.
4: Tilly says the province is looking at bringing in equipment from outside of Nova Scotia to help fix the damage more quickly. Kyle Moore, CBC News, West Bay.
3: El Niño means little boy in Spanish, but there's nothing little about El Niño forming this year. The warming phenomenon can make a mess of the world's weather. And as Nick Logan explains, we haven't even begun to feel the effects in Canada yet.
6: As the Northern Hemisphere sweltered and burned these past few months, El Niño has been brewing in the South Pacific. It's a naturally occurring ocean warming phenomenon that emerges every 3 to 7 years and disrupts weather patterns around the globe. Josh Willis is a scientist with NASA's Jet Propulsion Laboratory in California.
7: We have drought in some places that normally get rain and rain in some places that normally get drought.
6: But Willis says it can't be blamed for the weather extremes already affecting places in Canada, the mainland U.S., and Europe.
7: But it's not really until the fall and winter that we begin to see these effects reach out of the tropics and touch places like the United States and even Canada.
6: And when it does, it will mean a warmer, drier winter for much of Canada, especially along British Columbia's normally rainy south coast. Nick Logan, CBC News, Vancouver.
3: Two U.S. special envoys have wrapped up talks in Moscow aimed at reviving talks toward ending the war in Ukraine.
8: Dear colleagues, a warm welcome, cordial welcome to Moscow.
3: President Vladimir Putin welcomed Jared Kushner and Steve Witkoff through an interpreter. Senior Kremlin aide Yuri Yushkakov says the talks lasted just over 3 hours and were substantive, frank, and constructive. Ushakov told reporters that Putin reaffirmed his commitment to finding a diplomatic solution, and he says Kushner and Witkoff presented what he called multiple potential avenues for settlement. The pair are scheduled to meet with Ukrainian President Volodymyr Zelensky on Sunday. U.S. forces have struck 3 Iranian oil tankers near the Strait of Hormuz. U.S. Central Command says the strikes were retaliation for Iranian missile attacks on 2 American Navy ships. A statement from CENTCOM says no one was killed in those attacks, and it accused the Iranian tankers of being part of a shadow network helping to fund Iran's Revolutionary Guard and its armed proxies in the region. Iran has warned strikes on U.S. military ships will become more severe if their vessels continue to be attacked. Canada's retaliatory tariff deadline is fast approaching. Dollar for dollar, countermeasures against the U.S. will take effect on Tuesday. Prime Minister Mark Carney says his government will

0: resume trade talks with the U.S. only when Americans are ready.
1: I don't think, with all respect, appointed, unelected cabinet members in the United States are experts on Canadian politics.
0: Carney has fired back at some accusations by the Trump administration, claiming that he walked away from trade talks for domestic political purposes. And that is The World This Hour. Remember, you can listen to us wherever you get your podcasts. We update every hour, 7 days a week. For CBC News, I'm Neil Kumar.

0: And now the weather forecast for London. Clouds expected to clear overnight with decreasing winds dropping to 13 degrees. Increasing cloudiness into the day tomorrow, but it's going to be a warm one, building to a high of 26, humidex of 30. In Kitchener-Waterloo, partly cloudy with foggy conditions to start the day tomorrow. That fog is expected to clear by the early morning hours. Gusty winds into the afternoon, along with increasing cloudiness, a high of 24 degrees, feeling like 29 with the humidex.
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2: Hi there, and welcome to Tempo here on CBC Music. I'm Julie. Coming up on Tempo, a story about how an act of destruction helped one composer sleep better at night. But first, you begin with the overture to the opera Lohengrin by Richard Wagner, who said, "I hate this fast-growing tendency to chain men to machines and big factories and deprive them of all joy in their efforts. This will lead to cheap men and cheap products."

What the pigeons loose. You just heard the prelude from Act 3 of Lohengrin with the Chicago Symphony Orchestra, led by Daniel Barenboim. Welcome to the classical part of your day here with CBC Music. I'm Julie Nasralla, and you're now listening to Tempo. They knew she was special by the time she was 1 year old. As a toddler, Amy Beach was able

to memorize 40 songs and improvise counter melodies. One time when she was at her grandparents' farm and away from her piano, Amy Beach composed some waltzes inside her pretty little blonde head. And a few days later, when she got home, she played them all from memory.

Exquisitely Passionate Music by Amy Beach. You just heard her Romance for Violin and Piano, starring Augustin Hadelich and pianist Orion Weiss. You're listening to Tempo on CBC Music, and I'm Julie Nasralla. He loved the burn. He felt the burn. He needed the burn. Back in the early 1920s, Jean Sibelius sent his whole family into a tizzy because he took a large basket of his manuscripts and chucked them into the fireplace in their dining room. His wife was in a state of complete distress watching this act of musical arson take place right before her very eyes. However, as each page was eaten up by the flames, a feeling of absolute calm and relief washed over Sibelius. As far as his compositions were concerned, burning unwanted manuscripts was like getting rid of any evidence that he was a human being who sometimes wrote things that he himself considered to be unworthy. And it also freed him from the possibility of being viewed as anything less than musically superhuman.

music from the heroic pen of Jean Sibelius. You just heard The Return of Lemminkainen from the Lemminkainen Suite with the Toronto Symphony Orchestra, led by Jukka-Pekka Saraste. You're listening to Tempo. I'm Julie Nesralla, and this is CBC Music. Your next story is a great lesson in how to deal with professional jealousy.

or any kind of jealousy for that matter. Because Franz Schubert was such a compositional dynamo who could pump out page after page of music faster than the ink could dry, some folks just couldn't wrap their heads around it. And that included one music critic who said that what was really

not France. Schubert knew very well that this accusation was nothing more than a pathetic act of professional jealousy. So instead of becoming enraged, you know what he did? He went out with his friends to celebrate, because when someone is that desperate to take you down, you know you're doing something right.

You just heard the formidable first movement of Franz Schubert's Octet with the Chamber Players of Canada in the spotlight. I'm Julie Nasralla. You're listening to Tempo, and this is CBC Music. Want to know about the most hip restaurants in your area? There's an app for that. Do you want to keep track of the calories you eat every day? There's an app for that. Do you want to find a place to sit and have your lunch in the high school cafeteria? Well, guess what? There's an app for that, too. After spending a whole school year sitting alone during her lunch hour, a young student in California created an app to help other students find a place to sit in the high school caf. The app is called Sit With Us. So Sit With Us allows kids to find other students to sit with by identifying a table and letting them know that this table is a safe place. Because every student should have a safe corner of the world where they can sit and enjoy their lunch. Here's Claude Debussy's Children's Corner with the Quebec Symphony Orchestra, led by Yoav Talmi.

A delightful performance of Claude Debussy's Children's Corner here with the Quebec Symphony Orchestra led by Yoav Talmi. Thank you so much for being here with Tempo on CBC Radio. If you'd like to connect, you can write to tempo@cbc.ca. I'm Julie Nasralla. See you next time. Ciao.

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1: Something is happening in Dawson Creek. 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
3: As the trade war heats up and the Trump administration continues to lob insults at Canada, Catherine Cullen goes across the border to talk to American citizens, politicians, and the owner of the Lake Ontario gift shop about the future of the Can-Am relationship on The House after the news.
4: From CBC News, The World This Hour, I'm Neil Kumar. One of the top aides for Russian President Vladimir Putin says talks with two U.S. special envoys in Moscow on Saturday were frank and constructive. They are spearheading the latest push from the Trump administration to end the war in Ukraine. But as Steve Futterman reports, they have their work cut out for them.
5: In Moscow, dear colleagues, warm welcome, cordial welcome to Moscow.
6: Steve Witkoff and Jared Kushner meet with Vladimir Putin.
5: The situation that we will try to handle today is not so easy.
6: On Sunday, the two are set to meet with Vladimir Zelensky in Kiev. On Friday, Zelensky said he is preparing for the meeting and has been given details from the Americans. Lisa Yasko, a member of the Ukrainian parliament, expresses doubt much progress can be made under the current conditions.
7: We've seen a huge escalation in the recent 10 days with new types of reactive drones flying to Kiev and to other cities.
6: The two sides continue to have opposing demands. Russia still wants land it says is essentially Russian and wants Ukraine to abandon any attempts to join NATO. Ukraine has pretty much given a flat no and wants security guarantees. A deal would likely have to include significant concessions. Steve Futterman, CBC News, San Francisco.
4: Germany's far-right party, the Alternative for Germany, or AfD, could make a historic breakthrough on Sunday. It's leading in the polls ahead of state elections in Saxony-Anhalt. And as Jessica Singer tells us, it could become the first far-right party to control a state government since the Nazi era.
8: Thousands congregate in the eastern town of Quedlinburg to listen to Ulrich Siegmund, the AfD's candidate to lead the state of Saxony-Anhalt, where the far-right party is poised for a historic political breakthrough. If the AfD forms government, that would put it in control of the state's education, cultural policy, and policing. The party promises to focus less on the country's Nazi past, ban pride flags in schools, create separate classrooms for refugee children, and carry out mass deportations of certain migrants. Protesters against the AfD fear it will challenge basic human rights. Saxony-Anhalt's domestic intelligence agency designates the AfD as a far-right extremist group. Party members have come under fire for using Nazi slogans, and experts say the AfD has close ties with Russia. Jessica Singer, CBC News, Saxony-Anhalt, Germany.
4: Officials in northeastern Nova Scotia have declared local states of emergency due to severe flooding and widespread storm damage. It affects three counties on Cape Breton Island: Inverness, Victoria, and Richmond. Parts of Richmond have seen 250 millimeters of rain through Saturday afternoon. Roads have been washed out and neighborhoods cut off. Residents are being warned to avoid non-essential travel and to avoid driving through floodwaters. The arrest of a Vancouver police officer is causing concern among youth and anti-gang advocates. The officer's accused of defrauding 19 people of about $3 million, including a charity that supports young adults and kids trying to leave gang life. Muir Baines reports.
9: Longtime gang prevention advocate Jordan Buna says he feels for volunteers and mentors involved in Kids Play, a charity aimed at helping kids leave gang life and crime.
10: Kids Play has done good for youth in the city of Surrey. That's an absolute fact, regardless of where this all goes.
9: Cal Desange, the founder of Kids Play, has been suspended by Vancouver police from his job as an officer and charged with offenses ranging from fraud and breach of trust. VPD Chief Constable Steve Rye.
11: Incidents of this nature strike at the heart of the public trust.
9: The offenses relate to fraud involving multiple property developments and theft from the charity. Buna says it's important not to rush to judgment and says his concern is for youth that need help.
10: As somebody who's worked with hundreds of youth in the city of Surrey throughout the years, I can tell you that earning their trust, earning their respect is no easy feat.
9: Buna says it's important to look at whether more oversight is needed for charities. Mira Baines, CBC News, Vancouver.
4: And that is The World This

0: 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I'm Neil Kumar.
1: And now the weather forecast for London. Clouds expected to clear overnight with decreasing winds dropping to 13 degrees. Increasing cloudiness into the day tomorrow, but it's going to be a warm one, building to a high of 26, humidex of 30. In Kitchener-Waterloo, partly cloudy with foggy conditions to start the day tomorrow. That fog is expected to clear by the early morning hours. Gusty winds into the afternoon along with increasing cloudiness, a high of 24 degrees, feeling like 29 with the humidex.
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3: This week on Bookends, Louise Penny is one of the biggest mystery novelists alive today. But it didn't start out that way. Her latest novel, The Black Wolf, is the 20th in her best-selling Armand Gamache series. So how did Louise go from empty book events to packed concert halls?
4: She said, you need to thank the critic, you need to bless the critic, you need to show the critic the door. But don't lock the door because you're going to need her later for the second and third drafts. 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You need to write with freedom. You need to take all the chances. If you write 10 pages on a glass of water, just do it. It's not going to end up in the second draft. That's what the critic is for. But in the first draft, do it because you might find a sentence or two in there that you can use. Just give yourself permission to be wrong, to take chances, to jump off the cliff. Just write. Write with awareness of how lucky you are that you get to do it. And that was life-changing for me because I realized I don't have to get it right the first time. None of us have to get any of this right the first time.
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6: This is actually, as cloudy as it is, sometimes those are the best sunsets because the sun will peek through underneath and then you get all the cascading colors on the underside of the clouds. Yeah, Sackett's is a special place. We get sunsets over the lake year-round. Over Lake Ontario, to not be vague.
5: I'm looking out at North America's most controversial lake with Alex Morja, the mayor of Sackett's Harbor, New York. We're on the side of the border where Google Maps tells us this is Lake America. But the mayor, who is a Democrat, is taking pains to say the name that U.S. President Donald Trump wants to leave behind.
6: Ontario is, it's an old name in a language that predates any of us being here. It ties the water to the history, and also the guy's not super creative. He already used Gulf of America. You know, I was joking, like, why not just do them all? Lake of America 2, 3, 4, and 5. Like, why are you chickening out after one, right? Like, if we're going to be silly.
5: I'm Catherine Cullen, and this week on The House, enough of the U.S. president's opinions. What do Americans want to say to Canada about this trade war? From tourism officials yearning for visitors to come back, to the shop owner wondering whether to stock Lake America t-shirts, and the Republican state rep trying to make sense of the Secretary of War's social media swipe at a Canadian teenager. Are our neighbors for or against Trump's economic war on Canada? Plus, later in the show, This Week in Politics, with quite possibly the best-dressed Parliament Hill watchers in Ottawa. But we're kicking things off on the other side of the trade war. The House in upstate New York is now in session.
6: We still have some cannons. We still have other artifacts. People find cannonballs in their yard all the time.
5: Wow.
6: It's like people use them as doorstops.
5: Here, near the shores of Lake Ontario, Sackett's Harbor Mayor Morja points out leftover evidence of a past Canada-U.S. conflict.
6: If you look over there, you can see that with the trees that are above the sailboats. Those are trees on the state park. That's where the battlefield is. And on the other side of that point, there's an island called Horse Island, which is where the

0: This village was the site of major battles between the American and British and Canadian forces in the War of 1812 and was a naval base for the U.S.
1: This is the oldest building in the barracks. It was built in 1812, the bar itself. So we'll go inside.
0: The mayor now owns this centuries-old stone building, which has been converted into an event venue.
1: So you can see here there's a photo, and that's the original structure, and it was the bakery. And that's the building we're in right now. My understanding is when you're building a military base, your soldiers live in tents while they build their own barracks, and then they live in barracks. But you need to feed them, and so the bakery's the first thing you build.
0: It's so interesting to me, you have the relics, the remnants, the reminders of the War of 1812, and then more or less right next to it, you have Lake Ontario, Lake America, this contemporary fight that's playing out.
1: Lake Ontario.
0: But I think it's striking, like, obviously they're incredibly different conflicts.
1: Sure. Well, I also think there's a bit of a through line for us where we have this festival every July. It's Can-Am Day. And, you know, when I was a kid, the Kingston Cadets used to come. It was like 3 hours of marching bands. Back then it was easier to cross the border with a school bus full of kids and a teacher. But it's still a big festival. The last couple of years, we've had a float of all our Canadians that live here. The festival is a reminder that, like, it is significantly better to be friends with your neighbors than to be at war with your neighbors. And, you know, people forget that we don't live in a time that conflict is over, right? We do here, and we forget that we have cousins fighting cousins in Russia and Ukraine. And it's not that I think we're on the precipice of anything like that here, but why even walk one step in that direction, right? When you have international unity and free trade agreements and all these sort of cooperative systems in place, tearing them down is not nothing. It's not something to do just because you want to control the news cycle.
0: Well, one of the things I've been thinking about, I mean, you talk about tearing things down. Some of these business relationships that are being severed because of the trade war, those are customers on both sides of the border that are not necessarily coming back even when there's peace. So I wonder what the long-term implications are for the relationship, across this lake.
1: We're hearing a lot about Canada diversifying its supply chain or diversifying their trade partners, talking about joining the EU, which I personally just think to talk about name changes, you might have to reconsider the E if you're going to do that. But that's just me being pedantic. But no, I understand. It may be that some of those trade relations never get back to where they were because now it's very apparent in Canada that you shouldn't have all your eggs in one basket, even if it's a very close and convenient basket.
0: Your basket.
1: Yeah.
0: So here we are standing at the marina in front of this body of water, and you obviously have this emotional attachment to the Great Lakes,
1: yep.
0: Lake Ontario.
1: Yeah.
0: What has it been like in the past week or so watching this become national, international news, this question of what that body of water is named?
1: Yeah, I mean, it's surreal, right? So Sackett's was actually mentioned in the executive order. We've been in the national news more than we'd care to in the last few years. But part of it's been heartening because I think fewer and fewer people, even like diehard conservatives, are taking this seriously anymore. It's getting weirder and weirder. The consequences of bad policy are getting more and more obvious. So I do think that watching how many people are saying, no, it's Lake of America now, is a small number. And that's fewer people than supported the Gulf of America. It's fewer people than supported the Department of War instead of defense. So part of me is optimistic that the further he carries these things, the fewer people are along for the ride. But it's also frustrating because, you know, from the perception on the Canadian side, we had a brief period of time where I thought, you know, he was distracted with other problems and was going to leave the Canadians alone and we could be friends again. Obviously, that ship has sailed.
0: You say we could be friends again. Are we not friends right
1: now?
0: Well,
1: I mean, I think the perception among Canadians is understandably frustrated. And I don't think anybody thinks all Americans hate Canada, right? But they're like, hey, could you guys please put some pressure on your leaders to stop doing this? And the answer is, I guess not until November, because people are trying, but right now the Republicans control, you know, most of the government. And until that changes, I don't think he's going to be held to account.
0: So Mayor Morja thinks few people are actually embracing the name Lake America, but in his own village, a business with a very relevant name is finding out there is some support.
2: Hello.
3: Hello.
2: My name's Amanda Miller, and I'm the owner of the Lake Ontario Gift Shop in beautiful historic Sackett's Harbor. Most everything has, like, you can see.

0: the like Henderson Harbor, Lake Ontario. You know, sweatshirts and t-shirts are definitely one of our most popular items. You know, the three-quarter zip, Lake Ontario, New York.
1: It's kind of sky blue there.
0: Exactly. Sky blue.
1: This one really cracked me up. You've got these tumblers that say...
0: The Real Housewives of Sackett's Harbor. Absolutely.
1: That's cute.
0: We did at one point have the Real Housewives of the Lake.
1: Amanda has a passion for the water. She even refers to herself as a lake girl. But talking to her, I get the impression that first and foremost, Amanda... is a businesswoman.
0: Sales, as far as the gift shop, have been very good for Lake Ontario items. We've had a lot of people coming in looking for them, even people messaging from across the U.S. asking us to ship them sweatshirts and so forth.
1: So do you think you've become a bit of a political symbol without meaning to?
0: I would say that in a very politically correct way, we were not prepared for this and we're just going with the flow because there's really nothing else to do.
1: The response you've had this week, has there been like a best line, a best joke?
0: Well, it's, I don't even want to call it funny. We've had people that are going on our Facebook and like, when are the Lake of America items coming? Or do you have any Lake of America items? I mean, this literally happened last Wednesday. So it's kind of, that's comical, like that we would in 2 days have a Lake of America item to sell. Clearly they don't understand retail.
1: I mean, there is perhaps a financial opportunity there. Are you going to stock Lake America items?
0: Right now, everything, like, I feel like it's so heated and opinions are so high and everybody is just like, so like have their aggressive opinion one way or another that right now it's kind of the tail end of our season. So we're not going to be ordering anything new this year. We have a lot of people coming in for Lake Ontario items. So that's been great. I mean, we're happy to keep that going. And really when the dust settles, we're going to see next year. Certainly, if we're getting a lot of requests for a Lake America item or sweatshirt or t-shirt, like we're going to listen to our customers.
1: So if you start stocking some Lake America stuff, you're going to have to like keep it in a different part of the store or something.
0: Well, so it'll probably be one of those things like you can see we have things very spread out. Yeah. So if we are getting requests next year and we decide to bring in a couple of things and test it out, we'll... you know, probably start out with one or two items and just see what happens from there.
1: I can imagine that some Canadians are going to hear this and they're going to go like, oh, my heart. Oh, it's going to be hard for them to hear you saying things like that.
0: Well, you know, and I would say that at the end of the day, we all love the lake and the lake is still there. And I understand that this is a very sensitive and very political subject. It, for me as a business owner, it's just trying to appease everybody. And, you know, like I said to somebody the other day, because I've been bombarded mostly with, are you going to change your business's names? And I'm like, listen, anybody that owns a business, let alone more than one, understands the day-to-day stress just in general. Like, I do not have time to sit here and think about changing everything. Nor would it make good business sense. And it's a lot of work. And, you know, everybody's like, well, aren't you so upset that your business isn't? And I said, listen, I learned a long time ago, you cannot stress about things that are out of your control. And Donald Trump renaming Lake Ontario to Lake America is absolutely something I have no control over. So rather than to be angry or be upset, we pivot and we say, okay, so like I said, we're going to do what our customers want. Down the road, we'll see if there's more requests for Lake America. Like, this is not political, it's business.
1: Further east on the St. Lawrence River in Alexandria Bay, I meet someone who also has business on his mind, but who's a lot more worried about the consequences of upsetting Canadians. Corey Fram is a marketer tasked with promoting on both sides of the border for the Thousand Islands International Tourism Council. Corey tells me he's stressed. Last year, he says there was a 57% decline in Canadian spending on the New York side of the border. There's no doubt in his mind why Canadians are staying away.
2: We can say hard numbers, spending's down, crossings across the Thousand Islands Bridge is just over our shoulders is down. But it's pretty clear that intent is driven by trade war, inflammatory rhetoric, particularly around Canadian sovereignty, and we now have the latest Lake Ontario topic that's coming up. Those are the things that are most frequently cited in any study you look at. And so I fully believe those are the main reasons why we've seen fewer Canadians coming south of the border.
1: You said at the beginning, you're stressed. Tell me what the conversations sound like around here.
2: In a place like the Thousand Islands, yes, it hurts to lose that economic impact of Canadian visitors on the New York side. But in a border community, it hits in the heart. You know, this is who we are to be a binational destination.

0: I'm an American. I have Canadian relatives. Our destination exists only because we share this really unique geography of these islands scattered across St. Lawrence River and Lake Ontario. Some are in Canada, some are in the United States. That's what makes us who we are. You know, for locals here to travel back and forth across the border is a way of life. And so the stress that we've been under is almost personal. And that's where I really struggle with it, is to know that what's happening in Ottawa and Washington and Toronto isn't reflective of how we feel here along the waterway.
1: You talk about these close relationships. How do we reconcile that these relationships are close at the same time that we are locked in what our leaders are calling an economic war?
0: I'm a destination marketer. Yeah. And I can fully accept that there may be an economic strategy on the part of Washington or Ottawa that somehow buoys that country's economic standpoint. But I know that for border communities, it does the exact opposite. You know, we can directly tie the inflammatory rhetoric, those periods when that happens, so when we see a loss. And so it's hard for me to wrap my mind around what's allegedly good for the country and being good for my destination. You know, my priority, my employment is to push this destination and to share the story of this really unique place that kind of straddles this border between these two friendly countries. Lately, they haven't been so friendly. And so I have a hard time justifying and reconciling what I'm hearing out of our administration with what helps us. There's almost a sense that those of us along the border are kind of having to pay the price for what is a supposed economic benefit for the greater good of each of the respective countries.
1: What about the Lake Ontario, Lake America business? You're laughing a little.
0: I am. You know, I struggle to take that seriously. You know, I went to college on the shores of Lake Ontario. I've known it as Lake Ontario my entire life. I recognize that that is a word that is not a Canadian word. It's not an American word. Doesn't belong to either country, actually. And so, you know, somebody who works in branding and marketing and grew up here, it's Lake Ontario for me. It'll always be Lake Ontario for me. I kind of roll my eyes at this, what the goal is there. I obviously am short-sighted in diplomacy, because I don't understand where we're going with that one.
1: Where do you think this is going?
0: My concern longer term is that we may never get back to where we were. When I look at historical crossings across the Thousand Islands Bridge and other bridges between the United States and Canada, and I look at the times where there has been pressures or reasons why people won't want to visit, 9/11 comes to example, September 2001, when the institution of passports and border crossing documents eventually came online. Our border crossing numbers have never reached those points. So it's kind of like you look at September 2001, we've never gotten back up to a month as high as August 2001. When we look at the border restrictions that came in 2020 with the onset of the COVID-19 pandemic, we have never been able to quite get back to the crossing numbers we are. And I believe that's a systemic philosophy among a certain amount of people who have just said, I'm not crossing anymore. And so my concern is this is yet another step, a big jump down, that we're not going to get back to where we were in 2024 anytime soon, and maybe not ever.
1: Even further along the river is the town of Ogdensburg, New York. Because it's only about an hour's drive from Ottawa, it's been a hot spot for cross-border shopping and a location where Canadian businesses can get a foothold in the U.S. Hi, Anthony, I'm Catherine.
2: Hi, Catherine. So nice to meet you.
1: Thank you for meeting us here. We've got the border stop literally in the background, construction on the bridge all around, but we're meeting you in this spot because we want to talk about this sign you guys put up.
2: Yes, yeah, so it's our Welcome Canadian Neighbors, we're glad you're here.
1: I've come to meet Anthony Adamczyk, Executive Director of the Ogdensburg Bridge and Port Authority. Despite noticing a slight uptick in the last few months, overall, since 2024, border crossings are down nearly a quarter. To try to offer the warmest possible welcome, Anthony and his team put up a billboard that you see as soon as you drive through customs.
2: Just to show how much we appreciate our Canadian neighbors coming down, visiting us here in the United States, and using our bridge.
1: What do people say to you about the sign?
2: They love it. They love it. The only negative we received is that we misspelled neighbors.
1: missing the U. Right?
2: Missing the U. But it's still, so we put that up over a year ago, and we still get compliments.
1: It is a gesture. It's a physical thing. Why did it come to this?
2: Just the way our relationship with the North was going. We thought it was the right time to put up something like this to make people feel welcome.
1: I mean, it,

0: funny to think about the contrast, right? Like we're in a tariff war, and but there's a welcome sign. It's a bit of an awkward juxtaposition, no?
1: It's a challenge for sure, but we focus on the things we can control, and this is one of them.
2: Those visitors Anthony's missing, a lot of them used to come to Ogdensburg to shop at big U.S. chains. I know because when I was a teenager...

0: about the state of things between Canada and the U.S.
1: Have you looked it up?
2: Looked what up?
1: What you guys are doing to us?
0: Greg Barr has white, bushy facial hair. He says he visits Canada all the time. Never had any trouble with anybody. But
1: I think we're trying to even it up.
2: So you feel that Canada's been quite unfair?
1: Unfair? No, I think the United States has been way too generous.
0: I asked Greg, if Canada hasn't been unfair, why all the trash talk from Trump suggesting Canada isn't a real country?
1: Donald Trump, to me, says a lot of things. Then he gets a lot of things done. Does he pump it up? Yes, he does. But he gets his results. It's proven.
2: By what?
1: By what he's getting done. Not to Canada, but to other countries, too. He's getting things more even, to me. Maybe he has a different way of doing it, but he does get results.
0: These days, Trump's approval ratings are declining. An Ipsos poll this week suggests a majority of Americans, 57%, are opposed to higher tariffs on Canada, but 20% do support them. And in this parking lot, Greg wasn't the only one with a negative view of Canada.
3: I'm sorry, Canada really needs to get their shit in order, because as a country, you have so many resources and you just don't use them. And the people are complacent. You know what I mean? Because they're city people now and they're used to collecting welfare and they're used to collecting benefits and they're used to an environment that's not conducive to capitalism.
0: Jim Rupert is not afraid to share his thoughts. He runs a taxi service and takes clients back and forth from Canada all the time. He says he meets a lot of Canadians and Americans going across the border and considers himself well informed on Canadian government policy. So we heard him out to get a sense of what people who are backing Trump on this policy right now really think.
3: Canada needs to be a better steward of their own productivity and make the value of their own productivity, you know, worth more instead of trying to make this trade war. In other words, you guys got valuable assets. You got tons of them. Why are you not using them? Why are you not exploiting them? Why don't the Canadian people have jobs in those industries? Instead, relying on the U.S. to, you know, to basically support your industries.
2: So from your point of view, if we ran our country better, like it's not about the trade surplus.
3: It's
2: you're saying
3: productivity.
2: If we ran,
3: look at the amount of money you guys spend on social programs.
2: So I guess I would wonder, though, why another country should care whether...
3: We don't.
2: Well, you do with the tariffs.
3: Well, we do. But if you're going to tariff us and we're going to tariff you and you're offended by it, well, then I guess that's okay. You know what I mean? Because it's a tit-for-tat type thing. Try to make it equal. Now, if you really wanted to make it equal and Canada wanted to be a better partner, they would do a better job with their resources, make it better available to the world, to the U.S., to whoever, and they would be able to solve their own financial problems instead of looking through the U.S. to do it. I mean, you can't run social welfare programs to the tune that you're doing it without having the ability to make money. And the government has more than the ability with the resources, but they don't do it because of your policies. All right, now go downtown Ottawa, for example, policy with drugs. Drugs are almost open source in Ottawa. I can go to the Arc, beautiful hotel, drop off folks there. Everybody's happy, oh, this is wonderful. I drive around the block to wait for them. I got a Salvation Army and a bunch, you know, 50 junkies there smoking crack or whatever. You know what I mean? So. How does that make any sense in a policy?
2: I guess what's interesting to me is that you seem to be saying, Canada, you're not what you used to be, and
3: Correct.
2: We should punish you for it.
3: No,
2: because the tariffs are a kind of punishment.
3: Well, they are in a way, but they go both directions, do they not?
2: So well, I don't want to say you guys started it, but this is definitely
3: sure
2: a Donald Trump initiative.
3: Oh, yeah. And I support because I'd like to see things balanced. Now, I don't know real numbers. I don't know what reality is because no one really tells you. The news is the news. But at the end of the day, there needs to be a balance and there needs to be a fairness going left and right.
2: Can I just ask you if you consider yourself a Trump supporter?
3: I hate to listen to him half the time because he rambles, he rants, he does this and that. But the policies are solid.
0: There's a lot in there some Canadians might take issue with, like his suggestion that Canada expects the U.S. to solve its economic challenges, or his comments about how Canada can't really afford its social programs when the U.S. government is now more than $40 trillion in debt. But Jim illustrates the viewpoint of some Trump supporters in this fight. Still, in this Walmart parking lot in a Republican

0: Michigan County, no one seems truly mad at Canada, though quite a few are angry at Trump.
1: I think his tariffs are killing us economically. I think he started it, and I don't know what it's going to take to finish it. I really don't.
2: Him getting impeached or hopefully having a stroke or a heart attack.
1: Two more years. We have 2 more years left. So hopefully things change in 2 years. But we still love Canadians.
0: Yeah. Is there anything you'd want to say, sir?
2: Better watch my language. This all coming about is because a dum-dum in office. I think it's all stupid. You guys aren't ripping us off. Holy cow. We're neighbors.
3: No, I don't think Canada's ripping us off. I think Canada's on pretty much equal terms. And because I live right across, I look right across at Canada, and I just wonder, like, what the hell is happening? What's going on? I'm just glad I don't live in Canada right now.
0: Because of the way that Donald Trump's talking about us?
3: Yeah, because of the way everything's, and they're being treated, we're being, like, for 30 years, I've always referred to it as Lake Ontario. And the man up top wants to call it Lake America. I'm just not buying that.
0: He's not alone. Opinion polls show that overall frustration with Trump has been growing. The U.S. midterms are now less than 2 months away. And some Canadian politicians have said they hope people who supported Trump before might vote differently this time. I start chatting with Carol and Gary Davis, who've noticed how much more their groceries cost lately. I notice they're one of those couples who finish each other's sentences.
4: We love Canada.
5: We love Canada.
0: Well, help us understand then, like, how do you make sense of this trade war then? You love Canada. Do you think there's any economic logic to what's happening?
5: Yeah, not at all.
4: No.
5: No, I just think he's
4: just a bully.
5: He's a bully. Exactly. What I didn't like, on my way home, my GPS, it's now called Lake America instead of Lake Ontario, and
4: that's bullshit.
5: That we did not like at all. So,
0: in your mind, Trump putting these tariffs on the world, does it affect the price of your groceries?
4: Oh, I'm sure it does.
5: Oh, yes, definitely. Yeah,
4: we just spent $200 and we barely got one cart. We got elected, gas was supposed to be cheap, food was supposed to be cheap.
5: Yeah, yeah.
4: You know,
5: and everything's gotten worse.
4: And it's gone. It's just the opposite.
0: Thing is, Carol tells us she voted for Trump.
5: Oh, yeah, we knew we had a big mouth to begin with, but I don't know. Well, I guess.
4: Problem for me was we didn't have a whole lot to choose from.
5: Right, we did, so that's mainly why we went with him. If there was somebody better the other side, we probably would have voted.
4: Yeah.
0: You voted for him, you had hope.
5: Yeah.
0: How do you feel now about the vote you cast?
5: Disappointed.
0: Regret?
5: Well, like Gary said, there was really not anybody else we wanted to vote for. So, yeah, I guess I do have regrets now, but.
4: Probably ain't going to happen again.
0: I'm Catherine Cullen, and you're listening to The House. This week, talking to Americans in New York State. So after that trip to the Ogdensburg Walmart parking lot, I rang up Scott Gray. He's a New York State Assemblyman who represents the area we visited. We wanted to talk to him about the effects of this trade war and what he thinks of the Trump administration's numerous complaints about Canada. He was out of town when we visited, so we caught up with him later in the week. Assemblyman Gray, welcome to the House.
6: My pleasure to be with you. Thank you very much.
0: Do you support President Donald Trump's tariffs on Canada?
6: Well, this complicated what he's going through. I probably don't support the method in which he's doing it. You know, does there need to be some rebalancing of our economics and our trade, perhaps, without all the friction and all the animosity?
0: So what is it you don't think he should be engaging in tariffs? You do think he should be doing what?
6: Well, I'm not opposed to tariffs as long as they're equally applied on both sides of the border. And, you know, as long as we're not being negatively affected by tariffs, and certainly we want tariffs to be even and level the playing field. We do not want them to cause harm to either our residents in the United States or Canadian residents. We have enjoyed a long time exchange in our economy and our trade.

0: and I think we should try to maintain that.
1: You say if they cause harm. Do you believe that the tariffs are causing harm right now?
0: Well, I think there's a bit of a trade imbalance, and I think we need to make sure that we get that corrected, right? For instance, you know, you've heard agriculture, right? Agriculture is, you know, we have to be able to make sure the Canadian market is open to the U.S. agricultural market. So, you know, things like that have to be corrected through the trade negotiations. And I think it's, you know, when we start imposing these tariffs in order to create a reaction or create an action, I think that it can be disruptive. And on the other side, you have the retaliatory tariffs that are not serving any purpose either.
1: I'm not sure I understood, Assemblyman, whether or not you think that you said the word disruptive. People in your district told us they believe this was increasing the cost of living, was driving down visits from Canadians, spending from Canadians. So let me ask you again, do you believe that Donald Trump's tariffs are causing harm right now?
0: So listen, I think the way the trade negotiations are going forward, you know, I think that we can do it with less animosity, which means that we don't necessarily have to have these punitive tariffs, and nor does Canada need to put in retaliatory tariffs either.
1: You talk about less animosity. I'm curious, what do you call that lake, sir?
0: I call it Lake Ontario.
1: Lake Ontario.
0: Sure, I do. Sure, I do. Yes.
1: Okay, so that's some of the animosity you're talking about.
0: Yeah, I mean, I just think we have to be careful. This is should not be a punitive relationship, right? We have enjoyed a long-standing relationship with our friends on the northern border.
1: I guess, sir, I'm trying to figure this out, and I appreciate that you see this issue as a complicated one.
0: Yes.
1: I think you would understand there are people on both sides. Many Canadians feel it's not complicated. They just don't want the tariffs in place. But then you're also part of a party. I mean, when the Republicans in Washington, D.C. came out of a closed door meeting on Wednesday with officials, they seem to all be on Donald Trump's side when it comes to these tariffs.
0: Well, so you would have to ask the people in Washington that question. I serve in the New York State House, right? I serve in the New York State Assembly.
1: Yes.
0: And my district borders Canada. So my interest is making sure that there's fair trade back and forth between the U.S. and Canada. And we have nice, friendly relationships with our Canadian neighbors. And there are open borders where people can go back and forth and exchange commerce.
1: So I want to get to the trade imbalance in a second, but let's stay with the nice, friendly relationships. It's not just the lake. There are specifics that have upset people in this country. Secretary of War Pete Hegseth this week posted a picture online of Canadian cadets in this country. These are teenagers aged somewhere between 12 and 18 years old. It's widely understood that this post from Secretary Hegseth is mocking the appearance of two people in that photo, at least one of whom is underage. I think it's hard for Canadians to understand why the U.S. president is kind of talking about Canada as it seems like the villain, the bad guy here, when on the other side, you have one of the most powerful men in the world who seems to be making fun of a child. Do you see any argument in favor of what the secretary did?
0: No. So I don't, like I said, I don't endorse any of those type of antics, right? I also don't endorse calling Canada the 51st state, right? I don't endorse, you know, changing the name of Lake Ontario. What I do endorse is the relationship that we have always had with our friends across the border on the Canadian side. And I think what we need to do is get back to that, right? We need to get back to trade negotiations. We need to make sure that there's a fair trade deal, and we need to do it without creating animosity, friction, which is largely caused by whatever antics that you know want to describe out there.
1: But more on one side of the border primarily, sir?
0: Well, you know, you had Premier Ford. I mean, come on. You got to be fair is fair here. You had Premier Ford said, I've got a lot of real estate on my backside. I'm sure he can find a place to kiss, right? Mm-hmm. Something along that line. I paraphrase, right?
1: Yes. No, the gist of it.
0: None of that helped. All that matters, right? And the gist of it is that none of this furthers our relationship, our friendly relationship. So therefore, I think the rhetoric and all of the animosity that's being exhibited, whether it's graphic or whether it's in words, all needs to come down, right? We need to lower the temperature and we need to get back to, okay, what does a trade deal look like? And is it fair for both sides? I mean, we do a lot together, right? Including national defense, or including Canada, you know, put up $1.2 billion for border security. So there's a lot of results when good conversation takes place.
1: You're pointing to the value of the relationship, Assemblyman. And so I That's guess the correct. One thing I do, yes. So I just want to understand, I mean, you did though also talk about the trade imbalance. And I think part of what is perhaps a bit confusing for some Canadians about that being an issue is that fundamentally a trade imbalance is just that you're buying more from Canada. And the biggest thing you're buying from Canada, the United States as a whole, is energy. And I think it's a bit confusing for some Canadians that we feel that we're being punished because you want to purchase our resources and our services. Can you help us understand why the trade imbalance is something that would merit this kind of response?
0: Well, we also want to sell up there too. We want the opportunity to sell up there, right? And yes, you are correct. Largely, our trade imbalance is caused by energy, and it is in the totality of the trade that goes back and forth, it is 6% our trade imbalance. So it's a small number. However, I think there's an opportunity where we can be making sure that our products are available on the Canadian side as well, you know, as well as us buying from the Canadian side. We'd like to be able to sell on the Canadian side as well.
1: Assemblyman, it's not an easy conversation, and you have been generous with your time today. Thank you very much.
0: Yes, my pleasure. Take care.
1: New York State Assemblyman Scott Gray.

0: Beyond the Canada-U.S. trade war, there was at least one happy day for Mark Carney this week. He scored a hat trick of by-election wins.
1: The message from Canadians, I think, is clear. They've given their support, more than 50% in each of these ridings, to the government's plan. And I think that's because Canadians are united and Canadians are ready.
0: These wins mean the Liberals are guaranteed to keep their majority government, no matter what happens in the remaining six by-elections that have yet to be called. Plus, Carney put more pressure on Conservative leader Pierre Poilievre by snagging a Quebec seat the Conservatives have held since 2018. So, what do the results tell us about Poilievre's popularity? And given the trade war, is the picture for the Liberals all that rosy? Let's get some top Parliament Hill watchers to weigh in. Christopher Nardi, so fashionable he is even well-dressed to be on the radio. He's a parliamentary reporter with the National Post. And Rob Russo, straight from the cottage, perhaps not quite up to his usual.
2: No, I do not look like I fell off a wedding cake.
0: I think there's still some sartorial sagesse there.
3: Yes. It's all fitted. Like, you can tell, this is fitted.
0: He's also, in addition to being well-dressed, the Ottawa Bureau Chief for The Economist. Chris, Rob, welcome back to the House.
2: Thank you. Nice to be here, Catherine.
0: Rob, as we said, six MPs resigning from various parties. We got some information Monday that might tell us a bit about what the future looks like, right? The Liberals held this seat in BC, North Vancouver, Capilano. They held the Ontario riding of Beaches, East York, plus this big win in Chicoutimi-Lefjord. What do you think it means for future by-elections?
2: I think one of the things it means is that the Prime Minister and the Liberal Party probably regret not calling more by-elections, not having some of those by-elections held on the same night. I'm thinking in particular of a riding like Saint-Hyacinthe, just northeast of Montreal, mm-hmm. which is normally a very, very much a solid block riding.
0: Yes.
2: When you see the Liberals win with the kind of number they won in Chicoutimi-Lefjord, that tells us that we are not just in a black swan event. I know Conservatives like to say we were shut out of the last election and the big reversal happened because of a black swan event. I see a flock of black swans now. And it

0: seems to have really upended the order of the way Canadians think about who they're going to vote for, not just for Conservatives, but I look at the results in Vancouver and I see the NDP coming fourth to the Greens. And that tells us that even at that end of the political spectrum, there is something very unusual about the moment that we're in politically and this moment in our history, and it's being transcribed in unusual electoral trends.
1: Chris, I want to stress test the Conservative argument about what happened in Chicoutimi-Lefiard. Their previous MP there, Richard Martel, who went off to take a Senate appointment from Mark Carney, so some wily politics there, perhaps. He was popular in the riding, right? He was well known, and this is a riding that has gone Liberal, it's gone Bloc Québécois, it's gone NDP. Was this really just about the Conservatives not having this popular individual there, or does this say something about the Conservatives' popularity and Pierre Poilievre's popularity right now?
2: So it was interesting to hear speak to Conservatives leading up to the by-election, because there was like a true air of defeat to them before the vote even happened. Like, there was no one that told me, I think we hold this seat. And certainly Richard Martel had this really like fantastic young, you know, youth hockey coach aura to him that made him a superstar in the area. And it was most certainly Richard Martel's riding more than the Conservatives. That being said, the Conservative portion of that vote dropped by like 25 points. And it's always, I think it's just kind of general knowledge in an election, in a by-election, a candidate is on a good day worth 10%. The rest is the party and the leader. So take away that 10%, you still dropped a solid almost 15% just in the party's popularity. And that was actually the Bloc Québécois' worst case scenario. They saw it also happen in Terrebonne in a few months ago, where the Conservative vote once again crumbled from like 12% to 3-something in Terrebonne. And a lot of that vote goes to Liberals. It doesn't go to the Bloc. And so it's been interesting to watch the Conservatives kind of crumble, but also kind of pre-sell the loss as like, hey, it's really not that bad. The true test, I think, is Larry Brock's riding, the one that's coming up.
1: It's a very
2: broad Toronto area riding. Larry Brock is a Conservative MP, longtime, you know, fierce justice critic for them. He resigned. That is where the Conservatives made all their gains in 2025, in the last election. That is the area that kept Mark Carney from winning a majority in 2025. If the Conservatives lose that seat, that is probably the worst signal for both Pierre Poilievre's leadership and for the Conservative Party if there was an election to be held now, which there won't be, but that's the real bulwark.
1: Rob, quickly, given what Chris just said, these six by-elections, Mark Carney could sort of strike while the iron is hot, or he could wait and maybe see some strategy in that. If you were him, you call in those by-elections.
0: I would have called them yesterday. Not just Saint-Hyacinthe, Rosemont, La Patrie is up. It's an NDP, the only NDP seat in Quebec, likely to flip as well. Quebec is very, very interesting. Nobody expects the Conservatives to sweep Quebec. But really, since Stephen Harper came along and decided that he needed a base in Quebec, it was never going to be the Chateau Fall. There have always been about a dozen Conservatives elected from the province of Quebec. That's no longer the case. And so we have seen the erosion of support that has really been there for 20 years. And again, to go back to Chicoutimi, it's a blue riding.
1: Mm-hmm.
0: Jean-Pierre Blackburn held that riding for Mulroney for years and years and years. And to see that happening there, I agree that Brantford is one to watch, but there's clearly something happening here that goes beyond the leader and talks about this moment that we're at in our history right now and the threat posed by Donald Trump.
1: Okay, let's switch gears from raw politics. I want to talk about a different kind of test for Mark Carney, the Canada Investment Summit happening in just over a week. It's the government's pitch, Canada's pitch to get companies from all over the world to invest more in Canada, aptly named, I would say, Chris.
2: Yeah, I would say.
1: There does seem to be a big sense of buildup around this. How important is this?
2: I think it's very important in Mark Carney's eyes, in the sense that it kind of ticks all the boxes of what his priorities are: the economy, trade, investment, and just connecting Canada to world, you know, to business leaders in the U.S., but also far, far, far from the U.S. I'm very intrigued by the mood that we will see at that summit, because the worst thing for trade and for business is uncertainty, right? And we are like very, very deep in uncertainty. On Tuesday, September 8th,

0: 8th, Canadian counter-tariffs kick in. The summit is like a week after that. Yeah. There's a lot going on. So I know that the government will want to make a big show of like, look at all these big people that are coming. Look at all the money that they're attracting. I can guarantee you there will be government announcements made at this summit of investments that they've attracted. I wouldn't be surprised if there's even announcements about infrastructure, plans about airports maybe, or ports and privatization of infrastructure. This is kind of Mark Carney's opportunity before he jets off actually to the European Parliament to speak to them, to make his pitch to the business world as to why Canada is a good place despite all the craziness with trade. And I think that that will unfortunately hang on the event a little bit like a democracy sword, in that people will be like, yes, we can come set up shop here, fine, or we can invest, we can do business, but like, will you even have a COSMA by the end of this? Like, where people often come to invest in Canada because it gives them access to the United States. You lose that, a lot of attractivity disappears.
1: Rob, got to bring The Economist into this conversation. And I will note the Globe and Mail reporting this week that former Prime Minister Stephen Harper is expected to deliver closing comments at this summit. So help us, given what Chris just said, Harper's presence, like, help us situate this. How big an opportunity is this really for Mark Carney?
2: Well, it's going to maybe answer the question, how patriotic is capital? How nervous is a dollar? Because one of the pitches that we make overseas is Canada is very stable. How stable is Canada? We might find out at this summit. First of all, people do ask me what is going on, like my editors and others overseas, what is going on with Alberta? It's a question that's being asked. If we keep talking about how stable we are, then why are we about to elect a government that wants to break up Canada in the province of Quebec as well? So is this a stable environment to do something beyond investing in airports or ports? Big pension funds are always going to invest in those kinds of things because over a 25 to 50 year horizon where there are user fees involved, they're going to get their money back. But if I want to set up a factory, if I want to do something, some assembling in Canada, am I going to want to do that on a large scale if I don't have a clear idea of what my access to the US market is and what cost is going to be attached to that access to the US market? This is a challenge for the Prime Minister, I think.
1: There's another piece of this, Chris, that's playing out a little bit more below the surface, which is the head of the federal agency overseeing this investment conference resigned. The Globe and Mail reported that the head of Mark Carney's new defense investment agency is also stepping down just a year on the job, reportedly due to frustrations over the slow pace of government bureaucracy. Does that tell us that there is an issue just a little under the surface for Mark Carney?
0: So I actually think that both of those resignations are very different. The departure at the head of Invest in Canada, the timing is super weird because the summit is imminent. I understand it to have been in the works for quite a while because they had a replacement ready to go. Dominic Barton was, you don't just hire Dominic Barton in a day. And so that immediately can tell you, okay, this was in the works, whether, you know, whose decision was it to resign or be resigned? We may never know. Whereas Doug Guzman at the DIA is more interesting to me because the reason that he's cited, and I kind of checked around and it's absolutely true, is he's very frustrated at how slow government is. But fundamentally, the DIA, the Defense Investment Agency, was designed to avoid that.
1: Yeah.
0: And I understand that a lot of that agency hasn't been stood up because it was waiting for budget and legislation, and this is all going to come in the fall. But if the it is ironic that the person that was tasked to head a group that is meant to cut away bureaucratic red tape and make things faster is leaving because he's frustrated how there's so much red tape and it's not moving faster.
1: I can't let you gentlemen go before asking you about the topic everybody is talking about sort of behind the scenes in Ottawa, which is a cabinet shuffle. There had been rumor that there was going to be one on Friday. Obviously not the case. Do you think that there is a cabinet shuffle in the offing, Rob?
2: I don't know. That's something that you don't hear out of Rob Rousseau often enough. I don't know. I don't know why they would do it before the situation with the United States is clear. I think that that's going to have an impact on things and how quickly they call back the House. If there is no deal, if we are in an escalation with the United States, do they call the House back sooner than scheduled. I think that that would be, again, having been around a while and watched other crises unfold, it would behoove the Prime Minister to get a mandate, a votable resolution in the House of Commons to get the backing of Canadians for what is a critical moment in our history. You happen to have a couple of Italians on this panel. Let me tell you about the root of the word escalation. It's scala, okay, ladder. The United States has a bigger ladder than we do when it comes to escalation. So we need to know how big a ladder we have, how far up the ladder we're going to go, and what it's going to look like down there once we get up there. And so I think it might behoove the Prime Minister to bring the House back early to give us that kind of perspective.
1: Wonderful conversation with you both. Thank you so much for making the time.
0: Thank you.
2: Thanks for having us.
1: Rob Russo and Christopher Nardi.

Okay, that is it for us this week. My thanks to the team who put the show together this week. Laura Glowacki, Benjamin Lopez-Steven, Derek Vanderwijk, technical producer Miguel Plant, and our senior producer, Jennifer Chevalier. Next week, I'll be on the ground in Alberta to check out the campaign to keep the province in Canada and talk to the folks who think it is time for Alberta to leave. We hope you'll check it out. I'm Catherine Cullen. Thank you so much for listening.

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It's good to have you with us. 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That number again is 1-866-306-4636. You can also send us a letter or a postcard to CBC Radio Overnight, P.O. Box 500, Station A, Toronto, Ontario. Our postal code is M5W1E6. I hope that you'll be able to stay with us here on CBC Radio 1. Over the next few hours, we'll have programming from around the world, including the BBC World Service, Australia's Radio National, DW Radio from Germany, and the New Yorker Radio Hour. Next up, it's CBC News, then CBC's own Day 6 with a surprising take on the events of the past week. I'm Saroja Coelho. As always, thanks for listening.

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1: And just after 10 a.m., the South Tower of the World Trade Center collapsed and vanished in a cloud of dust.
0: 25 years later, CBC News looks back at the 9/11 attacks and examines how it continues to shape our world. 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The CBC News is next, and then it's day six.
2: I'm Stephanie Skenderis. You might have dismissed it as cramped, dirty, or just a big party. New research finds there's a big plus to on-campus living for students. Better grades. Tonight on day six.
3: From CBC News, the world this hour, I'm Neil Kumar. Officials in northeast Nova Scotia have declared local states of emergency

0: to severe flooding and widespread storm damage. This affects three counties on Cape Breton Island: Inverness, Victoria, and Richmond. Parts of Richmond have seen over 200 millimeters of rain through Saturday afternoon. Kyle Moore has the latest.
1: Relentless wind and rain battered much of Cape Breton Friday night into Saturday, prompting a state of emergency for Inverness, Richmond, and Victoria counties. The result of flooding washed out roads like this one in West Bay, just outside of St. Peter's.
2: Same culvert that blew up 4 years ago blew out again, so yeah, it was a difficult night for sure.
1: Jeremy Carroll is the co-owner of Lakeside Luxury Domes. He and his other workers raced to fix the road leading to his business. His guests could only leave on foot, their vehicles stuck on the other side.
2: The Department of Transportation is focused on a couple other projects and making sure that people get around the province safe. So take it into our own hands to make sure people get out of here safely and get home.
1: Kyle Moore, CBC News, West Bay.
0: The Israeli military says that it has fired strikes into southern Lebanon. The strikes taking place early on Sunday in retaliation for Hezbollah firing two drones at Israeli soldiers stationed in a security zone. There's been no comment from Hezbollah. Two U.S. special envoys have wrapped up talks in Moscow aimed at reviving talks toward ending the war in Ukraine.
3: Dear colleagues, a warm welcome, a cordial welcome to Moscow.
0: President Vladimir Putin welcomed Jared Kushner and Steve Witkoff through an interpreter. Senior Kremlin aide Yuri Yushakov says the talks lasted just over 3 hours and were substantive, frank, and constructive. Yushakov told reporters that Putin reaffirmed his commitment to finding a diplomatic solution, and he says Kushner and Witkoff presented what he called multiple potential avenues for settlement. The pair are scheduled to meet with Ukrainian President Volodymyr Zelensky in Kyiv on Sunday. U.S. forces have struck three Iranian oil tankers near the Strait of Hormuz. U.S. Central Command says the strikes were in retaliation for Iranian missile attacks on two American Navy ships. A statement from CENTCOM says no one was killed in those attacks, and it accused the Iranian tankers of being part of a shadow network helping to fund Iran's Revolutionary Guard and its armed proxies in the region. Iran has warned strikes on U.S. military ships will become more severe if their vessels continue to be attacked. Canada's retaliatory tariff deadline is fast approaching. Dollar-for-dollar countermeasures against the U.S. will take effect on Tuesday. Prime Minister Mark Carney says his government will resume trade talks with the U.S. only when the Americans are ready.
4: I don't think, with all respect, appointed, unelected cabinet members in the United States are experts on Canadian politics.
0: Carney has fired back at some accusations from the Trump administration, claiming that he walked away from trade talks for domestic political purposes. BC's film industry is worried about the impact of U.S. President Donald Trump's recent proposal to put a 100% tariff on films made outside of the U.S. Bishma Mughal reports.
5: Gemma Martini, CEO of Martini Film Studio, says over 80% of productions in BC are from U.S. companies. She worries about what the U.S. tax incentive will mean for productions here if they go through.
6: We're trying to spend our time not worrying about what that might do, but convening in leadership as a group here in British Columbia and across Canada to decide what is it that we can do to protect our industry here.
5: She adds one way to do that is to diversify BC's production partners. Crystal Braunworth with the International Alliance of Theatrical Stage Employees says the impact would especially be felt by the labor force.
7: This is about workers. This is about jobs. This is about global competitiveness. It's about Canadian filmmakers as well. And it's about making existing incentives work better, keeping production investment in Canada.
5: The province says in a statement it is focused on long-term strategies to support BC's film industry. Bisma Mughal, CBC News, Vancouver.
0: And that is The World This Hour. For CBC News, I'm Neil Kumar.
8: I'm Stephanie Skenderis, in for Brent Bambury. This is Day 6.
9: On some Canadian government and utility websites, it's Lake America.
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8: How to quit U.S. tech giants. That's coming up on Day 6. 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
14: They're creating a sense of belonging.
8: How student housing improves grades. Labor of love.
15: This is a movie about living, not about dying.
8: Tig Notaro on the documentary that got her an Oscar nom. And

0: bought it, but do you own it?
1: There has definitely been some backlash.
0: The lawsuit that could shape the future of gaming. All today on Day 6, the Pay to PlayStation edition.
2: The technology that powers these maps is American. Mm. So yes, while it's supposed to say Lake Ontario in Canada, it is showing up on some websites in Ontario and in other places across Canada as well.
0: For a little while this week, some Canadian websites displayed the name Lake America on the maps embedded in them. Scotiabank, Loblaw, even Elections Canada. It wasn't the organization's doing, and the labels have been changed back to Lake Ontario now. But across the U.S., Google and Apple Maps will go along with U.S. President Donald Trump's executive order to change the name to Lake America. The decisions by Google and Apple prompted widespread backlash across Canada and made MapQuest the most downloaded app in the Apple App Store in Canada. It illustrates an important point. Canadians are very, very dependent on a small number of very big U.S. tech companies. Mark Sermon has been warning us about the consequences of that for years. He's a Canadian and the president of Mozilla. That's a not-for-profit organization dedicated to, as they say, building a better internet. Among other things, it makes the Firefox web browser. Mark Sermon, good morning and welcome to Day 6.
3: Good morning, Stephanie. Really happy to be here.
0: So what did you think when you saw Google and Apple agree to change the name of Lake Ontario to Lake America?
3: I think about these issues all the time. You know, what does it mean to be dependent on tech companies from another country or just a few big tech companies in general? When we talk about technical sovereignty, it's that. We live in a digital world, having control over how the digital world works for us.
0: I think many Canadians, this example has made them come to terms with the fact that we are not just dependent on U.S. tech, but we're almost locked in to these U.S. tech companies, these tech giants and their products. What would you tell those Canadians as they come to that realization?
3: The problem isn't just a problem that Canadians have. In general, we don't have a lot of choice. I mean, that's why Firefox has always been about choice. It's, you know, an independent browser, but as we move into AI or even in search engines, we let you pick Google, but you could also pick DuckDuckGo, or you could pick a European search engine, or if there was a Canadian search engine, you could pick that. Same with your AI tools. And so I hope what Canadians see is really what we need is a digital world where choice, where real competition is a part of it. And frankly, what I hope to do, and I certainly work with a lot of Canadian entrepreneurs on this, is see more Canadian companies trying to compete in the digital space so we have alternatives.
0: Do you think the country of origin of a tech product matters?
3: I think the challenge is 99% of the time it doesn't. Mm-hmm. The internet grew up as a global phenomenon, in many ways, a great cooperative global enterprise. You know, it hasn't mattered up to now because of that. But as, you know, different countries start to look at economic policy and kind of geopolitics from a kind of a protectionist perspective, it starts to throw into question, can we rely on tech products from companies that their country is really kind of going after only their own agenda? And I think we have to start saying, maybe not, and building alternatives that we control. It doesn't mean don't ever use those other things, but it does mean making sure we have options that are ours that we can choose from.
0: And just to paint the bigger picture of this, how deep does our reliance or our dependence on these other companies go? Do you have any examples?
3: Well, I mean, there aren't real choices in things like email or operating systems or even, you know, we worry about choices in terms of AI models. And luckily in Canada, we have Cohere, which is a leading AI lab that has Canadian models. And so it comes down to that. Think about the digital products you use. Do you have alternatives and are they Canadian?
0: And even if the alternatives exist, though, it's sometimes hard for people to take them up because so much of what this dependence relies on is convenience. Big U.S. tech companies have made it very convenient for us to keep using their products. So how much of that could people change if they really wanted to?
3: The reality of today is

0: is not very much, actually. I mean, that's what we have really stood for with Mozilla and Firefox over the years, is that you should have data portability. Just like, you know, with something like email, you can change, right? Because you can go from Outlook to Gmail to something like, you know, ProtonMail or Mozilla's Thunderbird. But you can't switch social media providers. You can't move easily off Facebook or Instagram or TikTok. And what we need our governments to do is make interoperability, make this idea that we could move our data from one company to another, something that's law. And then we need companies that offer alternatives. So you're right, even where alternatives exist, we're kind of locked in.
1: Okay, everything about this got put into focus this week with this Lake Ontario situation. But beyond the name of a lake on a map, why does it matter? Why does our dependency on these big U.S. tech companies matter?
0: Well, it matters whether they're big U.S. tech companies or big tech companies from elsewhere. I mean, we all use, or most of us use, Spotify. They kind of own the music space, or increasingly, and you had it with TikTok, people rely on Chinese companies. And the challenge is, then we build our lives on these things. We build our businesses on these things. And if the rules of the road, including the ability to change, you know, what things are called or whether you have access, if the rules of the road are made elsewhere, then it means that people can pull the rug out from, as I say, our lives, our businesses. And that matters a lot. I mean, this is the fabric of how we live.
1: So what is important for consumers and just average people to be thinking about when they're thinking about the products that they want to use? We talked about country of origin being one factor, but what else is important for people to be thinking about?
0: The biggest thing to do is look for things that have choice in the forefront and pick them. So whether you want to choose Firefox or DuckDuckGo or, you know, something else, those are products that are kind of out there, not only offering themselves those alternatives, but inside of those products, you get choices of AI models, or in our case, choices of search engines. And so I think, you know, as you would often look for in other kinds of products, picking something that gives you choice, gives you kind of control over your own experience. Often those are the same things that give you control over your own privacy. That's what I would be looking for.
1: You're the president of Mozilla, a nonprofit that describes itself as working towards building a better internet. What would a better internet look like to you?
0: What inspired me about the internet, and I've been working on the internet since the mid-90s, is this idea that it's this big global collaborative project. And so a better internet now would be one that goes back to that spirit. We've really concentrated so much of the internet in a few companies, in a few countries, the US, China. Having an internet that has successful companies, successful products, opportunity to participate in the digital economy in every part of the world, in Canada, in Europe, all across Asia, all across Africa. And it would give us much more to choose from as individual people, including being able to choose things that, as I say, protect our own privacy, or, you know, that are kind of reflect our own culture.
1: At one point, about 30% of people browsing the web were using your browser, Firefox. It's a lot lower now. What happened there?
0: Well, there's still a few hundred million people that use Firefox. But what happened was you really saw anti-competitive behavior, in particular by Microsoft, by Google, of bundling everything together. I mean, that idea of everything being bundled together, you know, where I get my Gmail with my Chrome, with my Google Docs, it is convenient for us. Or where I get my Windows and my Edge and my Microsoft Office. We like that because it's convenient. And often our companies that we work for, our employers, ask us to use it. But it also makes it harder for independents, you know, whether that's an independent nonprofit like Mozilla, or let's say in the case of AI, an independent AI lab like Cohere, to compete. And so, you know, really what we want to make sure happens, both at the architecture of the internet, at the level of governments intervening with competition policy, but also at individual consumer choice levels, is that there is a more vibrant and open environment. And that sort of more vertical integration, that consolidation, does hurt independent players like Firefox.
1: What does that Firefox experience tell you about the possibilities or the limits of the internet?
0: I guess the possibilities that are there is infinite choice or control over your own life, right? I mean, I don't use Google all the time. I use a bunch of different search engines.

0: But the limitations are, this is still complicated stuff. It's still stuff that we want to have made easier because it's complicated and it's important to us. And so I think a real tension against that choice is that we want stuff that just kind of all works together. And finding that balance, finding ways for the independent things to kind of hook together and work well, that's one of the big challenges we have as an industry.
1: Oh, as an industry and as individuals as well, this is what people have been seeing this week. I had a text this week from, I'm not going to name names, but someone in my social circle. They texted me asking how to get to a shopping mall because they deleted Google Maps from their phone in protest.
0: Yeah, I mean, this has become, as I say, a part of our lives. We can't find our way around without these products. I mean, luckily there are alternatives. I hear that MapQuest is like number one in the App Store because it didn't change the name of Lake Ontario. And that's a matter of actually, when was the last time you looked at MapQuest? But that is where choice matters. And that actually is an example of what's great about the internet. Somebody out there is still calling it Lake Ontario, and you can pick that.
1: So what would be the tangible advice that you would give to people who want to exercise some of this choice? Because texting me for directions every time they want to get somewhere is not the long-term solution as much as I wish I could provide. So what would you tell them?
0: I mean, the real thing is to try to find independent providers. Pick a Firefox or a DuckDuckGo, a MapQuest, a ProtonMail, a Thunderbird. I mean, there are independents out there, and that's the same thing as picking an independent grocer or an independent auto mechanic. Sometimes it may feel a little bit like extra work, but you've got a set of people who actually care about you, and so I would look for those independents.
1: Do you think that people's thinking around this and willingness to try out independent providers and independent solutions is something that will grow because of an example like this Lake Ontario thing? Or do you think this is just a blip?
0: I actually think it isn't just about Canada and the US and the trade war. People are hungry for more independence, and they're hungry for technology that is really on their side. We've seen that show up in all corners of the world. So I do think there's a comeback on the way for the independents.
1: And what more would it take? We're seeing so much change in the internet. Now there's talk that, Google could be usurped by one of the many AI systems. That could be coming sooner than we think. It seems like everyone's making an AI browser. What would it take for Canada to develop some kind of digital sovereignty in the midst of all that? What do we need to do?
0: There is individuals making choices, as you say, but I do think we need to invest more as Canadian investors, venture capitalists, as the government in Canadian companies. And not Canadian companies just to sell to Canada, but say like a Shopify, they are successful as a Canadian company selling around the world, making our Canadian AI companies, our Canadian AI hosting companies. I think that investment in Canada with a view to being global leaders in some of this independent technology, that's a thing we need. And I hope that's what happens.
1: Mark Serman, so great to chat at such a fascinating time. Thank you so much.
0: My pleasure.
1: Mark Serman is the president of Mozilla, the nonprofit behind the Firefox web browser.

0: Here are some other stories we're keeping an eye on this weekend.
1: This is the legacy of our own inaction.
0: The United Nations Environment Program says it is now too late to prevent some of the worst outcomes caused by climate change. But the scope of the harm done is still up to us. In a report issued this week, the group says it is now inevitable that the Earth will exceed the safe temperature threshold agreed to at the 2015 Paris Climate Conference. It says the 20-year average for global temperature will hit 1.5 degrees higher than pre-industrial levels sometime in the next few years. That means decades of increased weather-related disasters, as well as rising sea levels and melting glaciers. Scientists and UN officials say the task is now getting the Earth back below the 1.5 degree threshold as quickly as possible. Meanwhile, a federal government synthesized

0: synthesis of climate data says that if global governments continue their current climate policies, Canada will warm by an estimated 5 degrees Celsius over the course of this century. And a federal court has ordered Ottawa to release the final redacted details from a report about the resettlement of Nazi war criminals in Canada. The Deschenes Commission released its report in 1987, but some details were held back. The court ruling is the result of legal action brought by B'nai B'rith. The final unreleased section is thought to be about U.S. efforts to help Nazi collaborators enter Canada. Coming up on day six, why students in university residences get better grades than their peers living off campus.
1: We have an equity problem hiding inside of what looks like a housing problem.
0: I'm Stephanie Skanderas, in for Brent Bambury.
2: This is how you share your games on PS4.
0: This is a well-known Sony PlayStation ad from 2013. One Sony exec passes a game to another exec.
3: Thanks.
0: The ad went viral, in part because it threw shade on the new digital-only games just released for the Xbox. Sony PlayStation games were still on discs, and as the ad suggests, they were easy to share. 13 years later, that ad has come back to haunt Sony. Earlier this summer, Sony announced it would no longer produce game discs. By 2028, its games will only be available in digital format. Just before that announcement, four gamers in California filed a lawsuit against Sony, which centers around the ownership rights to those digital games. In arguments in the case, Sony says consumers do not own the digital games they buy. What they're paying for is a license to play those games. The claimants, and a lot of other gamers, take issue with that argument. Sasha Rogelberg has been covering the story for Fortune magazine. Sasha, good morning, and welcome to Day 6.
4: Good morning. Thanks for having me.
0: So there are a few layers to this story. Let's start with Sony's announcement in July that they're no longer going to produce physical discs for their games. Why are they going digital only?
4: It's a good question. The reason that they give is that they want to basically go where the customers are. Back in 2024, just 3% of PlayStation sales came from physical games, according to the company. And ostensibly, the other reason is that without physical packaging in physical games, you also avoid some of the supply chain headaches that might be associated with having a physical product.
0: So if they want to go where the customers are, is it working? Are the customers into it, or has there been any backlash?
4: There has definitely been some backlash. So back in June, four PlayStation customers filed a class action lawsuit against Sony in California's Northern District Court. And they alleged that Sony didn't properly disclose that paying for a downloadable game didn't grant permanent ownership or access to that game. And they cite this California law that was passed in 2024 called AB 2426. That basically requires companies to issue a warning in plain language that buying or purchasing a digital good is a license rather than an ownership.
0: Sony's argument in that lawsuit in California was that it's obvious that consumers don't own the digital games they buy. Is it obvious?
4: They certainly think it is, like you said. A couple weeks ago, they responded to this class action lawsuit with a motion to dismiss it. And they said that, okay, two of the plaintiffs bought this game, Resident Evil Requiem, and they argued that because these purchases were made just 11 days apart from one another, that no reasonable customer can assume that they have exclusive rights to a digital copy because they both have the same copy or the same game at the same time. So they said that it's not plausible that these customers truly believe they own the games outright. And Sony also argued that, you know, it made its policy clear in its terms of service and user license agreement that these games are purchased and not owned.
0: And I guess the question is, who really owns a game when it's purchased digitally? Like, can Sony just take it back even though a customer has paid to use it?
4: Yeah, so under kind of the rules that Sony has put into place, it can absolutely remove previously purchased content. This whole idea of having a license to a game rather than owning it outright suggests that, yes, it can be taken away.
3: Okay. And just to make it clear for everyone who might be listening, what is the benefit or the drawback to having a game digital only?

0: our license-based models. You know, just play the game when you buy it, not have to go out to a store or accumulate physical things. That's fine. But we also are seeing a form of subscription fatigue and some resentment towards tech companies for these subscription-based or license-based models. And those CDs that are collecting dust in your house are suddenly becoming more appealing to this next generation of consumers.
1: Yeah, tell me more about that. I learned about this from reading your article, Analog Islands, and the idea of younger people especially embracing analog islands. What are they looking for?
0: Yeah, so there are plenty of surveys that show that Gen Z consumers in particular have grown pretty resentful of streaming services or tech companies. You know, some say that they plan to cancel subscriptions to at least one streaming service because of this subscription fatigue. Another, you know, 80% in this one survey by Civic Science said that they felt a form of fatigue from the digital subscription economy. And in the meantime, we're seeing this boom of ownership of vintage gaming consoles, of record players, of DVD players.
1: Do you think that that's based on the appeal of the retro kind of technology? Or is there something in the fact that you can actually own something that you can hold on to?
0: Yeah, there's been an argument made in the past that Gen Z has nostalgia for the 1990s and things like that. But I think part of that is definitely steeped in what they're experiencing today. And that doesn't just go for Gen Z. You know, Fortune has spoken with folks in the past who are pivoting to more physical media. And they're saying that, you know, something that's digital isn't yours. And that if you own something that is physical, no tech company is going to be able to take that away from you.
1: Do you think that if that trend continues, we could see more legal action like what we're seeing in California? Could it play out that way?
0: This lawsuit in California against Sony is definitely not the only litigation we've seen in kind of the gaming industry. In January, a GameStop customer sued the gaming store for a similar reason. They said that, you know, on the shopping page site of the GameStop website, you know, they allege it didn't include sufficient information about customers purchasing a license for a game. You know, the online PC gaming marketplace Steam changed their website and issued a warning telling customers that they're buying a license following the passage of this California law. So it's definitely getting some legal attention. But I also think that there is kind of a sad irony here, which is we're seeing this resentment toward subscription services. We're seeing maybe an influx in the purchasing of physical media, but you know, going back to that figure that I cited earlier, that just 3% of PlayStation sales came from physical games in 2024, even though there is this resentment, there's also really this idea that convenience, despite it all, is still top dog.
1: Okay. Who wins, do you think, if games are only available digitally?
0: I think these tech console companies. You know, this lawsuit is ongoing, but given the direction that things are going in, and even without the litigation, the fact that there is just such massive growth in digital sales, we can only assume that at this moment, the companies are the winners here.
1: And do you think that that conversation is going to keep growing, or do you think it's pretty limited to a niche audience that'll be interested in preserving these physical games?
0: I think the growth of these analog islands and this larger conversation that we're having around physical media and subscription fatigue would indicate that this isn't a story about gaming. This is a story about how people are consuming media more broadly.
1: Sasha, thank you so much. Appreciate your time.
0: Thanks, Stephanie.
2: Sasha Rogelberg is a writer with Fortune Magazine.
3: Here we are, Zoe's college move-in.
4: Oh, there she is.
5: What?
3: All right, life is changing. What do you have to say?
5: Dad, can you go now?
2: The week parents move their kids into university residence is a milestone in TV shows and in real life. The first time living away from home. making new friends, sharing kitchens and bathrooms with total strangers, learning what a shower

0: Caddy is. All part of the university experience, if you can afford it, and if you choose it. Students may live off campus because they want to live alone or live with their parents, or because it's the option that makes financial sense, especially in large cities where there's a lack of affordable housing. It can mean long commutes, lower levels of campus engagement, and lower grades. According to a new study, students who live on campus get better grades and report greater satisfaction than students living off campus. Sheila McCartney is an architect and a professor of urban and regional planning at Toronto Metropolitan University. She's one of four researchers that tracked 750,000 student records from all four Toronto universities over a 10-year period. Sheila, welcome to Day 6.
1: Thanks so much, Stephanie. I'm thrilled to be here.
0: So the headline of this study, students living on campus get better grades. First of all, why? What are the factors driving that?
1: It has been proven many times through different areas of the literature and hinted towards that faculty engagement, engagement with peers really helped. Mm-hmm. These were results that came out of the United States studies and much smaller studies. We had the opportunity of gathering 750,000 student records over a 10-year period across all universities in Toronto. And one of the main features that we can think about it is socialization. That's socialization with your peers, socialization with people at the university, socialization with people that you're living with to build those different types of networks. That is really linked through the literature. But the main thing that we can look at is that engagement and time for engagement, that is the clear distinguishing factor that's bringing success to these on-campus students.
0: How does this square with the perception that the socialization that is happening in on-campus living, like dorm rooms, is a big party?
1: Well, I'd say that we have the data from our study that really counters that. So although the perception is that students are partying, they're actually meeting other friends, they're creating a sense of belonging. And through that socialization, they're making a place and building networks. On-campus housing can have more communal facilities that encourage socialization within their everyday activities. That's going to the bathroom, going to the dining hall, socializing within your apartment of four people, within the kitchen, you know, going to the lounges. Mm-hmm. And so to point that out as well, when we look at low-performing students, medium-performing students, and high-performing students, higher-performing students continue to perform well. The low-performing students are the ones that are actually performing the best in on-campus housing.
0: So when I went to university in Toronto, and this is going back a long time, it was really common to live in residence for a year, maybe two, then to move off campus. Would a student like that still benefit?
1: Yes. And so what we were able to do in our study, we were able to take students that had ever lived in university and actually track them when they moved off campus and when they moved out and moved into those sort of housing environments. And those students that had ever lived on campus still performed better than the ones that hadn't.
0: How do you know if it's the living in residence or living on campus residence that is the thing that is causing people to have better grades? I mean, residence isn't free or cheap. Could it be that the people who can afford to live in residence have other advantages in their lives that are helping them get better grades?
1: Well, we looked at students that were living close to the university, and it is expensive to live close to the university. So that would count students that are living in privately built, purpose-built student accommodation, which are also very high rents. And when we compared those groups that were living close to campus versus those that were living on campus, the students that were on campus still performed better. And then every hour of commuting time that was added onto that, the student's grade would go down by an additional 0.75 points.
0: Wow. So the commuting, definitely a major factor there. What other factors contribute to lower grades for students living off campus?
1: Well, one of the things that we're seeing in, for instance, in Toronto, that about 70% of the students that live off campus actually live with their parents. It's important to note they still have the exact same impact or negative impact on their grades as other students that are commuting. But when we paired our data with the National Student Engagement Survey, the students that actually live at home are happier with their university experience than those that don't live at home. So the parent effect is not actually affecting the students' grades, but it is affecting how happy they are.
0: So they might be happier, but their grades will still be lower.
1: Yes. And I think that what you also are unpacking here is that we are looking at an equity problem hiding inside what looks like a housing problem. You know, decades ago, student residence was one of the most equalizing experiences a university offered. Students from a wide range of incomes and backgrounds lived in similar conditions together. And that's changed. You know, when we think about how close a student lives, it's largely shaped by what their family can afford. And proximity alone doesn't fix it. As soon as a student begins to commute in, we are seeing a major problem. So a lot of the private sector's answer to this has been to sort of have purpose-built student accommodation that is close, but they are financed as a real estate asset class, and they do typically have high rents as well. So the two groups that live close to campus are both financially able to, and those that live farther away possibly are not. So the students who are close to campus, the purpose-built student accommodation, are not replicating the actual support system of resident staff, peer programming, and sort of the built-in structure that pulls students into university life. And when we look at the private market, what is being built there is very small apartments that don't have those socialization opportunities the same way, because they're being built in a way so that maybe one day they could become private. You know, you could sell each one of those as a condominium, for instance.
2: Right. So the study notes the unique housing affordability challenges faced by Toronto University students. What makes Toronto so unique?
1: Toronto is a large city, and when we think about where the universities are placed within the city, they are places in the downtown that have great access for commuters and transit goers. The difficulty is that only 7% of students are able to live on campus. So that means that the other 93% need a way to get to campus. Within that, they're in the most desirable areas in the city. So while students are trying to live close to the university, so are many other people. And what we know from other literature sources, that the rental amounts closer to the university are higher. And the farther you go out, you know, by kilometer can be measured, the rental prices going down across cities. Mm-hmm. And so to me, that's one of the most important reasons why we need to focus on on-campus housing, because universities can provide that stable resource. And since the 1990s, we've really seen funding from the universities stop. Mm-hmm. And, you know, even recently, the universities have faced provincial constraints on their debt loads, so they're not able to build university housing the same way as they were sort of in the 60s, 70s, and 80s. And university populations have gone up. So university on-campus housing has become more constrained.
2: I think you're raising the very point where this study runs into a real problem. If you look at the University of Toronto, the downtown campus, for example, you're right. It's placed in a location that to find housing nearby would be incredibly expensive because it happens to be located next to Yorkville, say, which is one of the most expensive areas of the city. But there are also nearly 70,000 students at the downtown campus of U of T. So how is it even possible to put all of those people in on-campus living?
1: I don't think it's possible to put all of them necessarily in on-campus living in the short term. I think when we're looking at the numbers of 7%, that is not nearly enough students. And so we are seeing the University of Toronto, the Toronto Metropolitan University, and York University have slowly been building residences, and that there has been some provincial government help for that. But what we need is actually housing infrastructure to be considered part of the university experience and part of that education, and funded the same way any other academic piece would be concluded. Mm-hmm. You know, currently, many of the programs federally have on-campus and off-campus housing, as in universities and developers on their own, being able to attract interest rates that are the same. I think it's important to note that within that, those federal dollars, which are public dollars, are going to support projects that may be student housing in the short term, but there's no guarantee after about a decade or decade and a half that it will remain student housing. And so I would say that it is important federally for programs to be developed so that university are put at an advantage as compared to the private development community to be able to secure those types of interest rates that are even lower. They should be put in an advantage because they can guarantee that will remain on-campus housing.
2: How likely do you think it is that you could ever actually see the kind of government support that you think is necessary?
1: Well, I think that it is beginning to ramp up in some locations. You know, we last year, Ontario put $83 million into student housing in Toronto, which is a good start. but it's not really long-term enough for the entire student population in Toronto.

0: but also across the entire province or across the entire country. What's actually needed is sustained, predictable funding so that universities can plan those residence constructions years in advance rather than looking for ad hoc funding. You know, universities were really built on the idea that education is a public good. And if we're looking at a situation where we have an equity problem hiding inside of what looks like a housing problem, it's going to continue to put students at a disadvantage that don't have the same financial resources available to be able to access housing on campus or close to campus.
1: Mm. Sheila McCartney, fascinating conversation. Thank you so much. Appreciate it.
0: Thanks so much, Stephanie.
2: Sheila McCartney is a professor of urban and regional planning at Toronto Metropolitan University. Coming up on day six, Tig Notaro's Oscar-nominated love letter to her dying friend, poet Andrea Gibson.
3: It's extraordinary the way that final year of life was handled.
2: I'm Stephanie Skenderis, in for Brent Bambury. 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
4: At first, I thought it was a stomach bug. But when it started feeling like a stomach anaconda, my doctor convinced me to get a CAT scan. This is the beginning of a nightmare, I thought. But stay with me, y'all. Because my story is one about happiness being easier to find once we realize we do not have forever to find it.
2: That's the late poet Andrea Gibson in the trailer for Come See Me in the Good Light. It's a documentary that follows Andrea and their wife, Megan, as they navigate Andrea's terminal cancer diagnosis. But as Andrea says, stay with us, because even though it's a documentary about cancer, it's not really a story about death. Instead, it's a powerful story about how, when faced with limited time, everyday moments become incredibly precious. It's about embracing and celebrating life, and at its core, it's full of love and tenderness. Come See Me in the Good Light won the Audience Award at Sundance last year. It was nominated for an Oscar. Comedian Tig Notaro is one of the documentary's producers. Tig was the opening act for Andrea Gibson's final live performance. She was also one of Andrea's close friends. She spoke to Brent Bambury in February.
5: I have to imagine the journey with this documentary has been a roller coaster for you. Andrea Gibson died this past summer in July. What's it like for you now, talking about the documentary, talking about Andrea? How does it feel to be in this moment?
3: I can only speak for myself, but it's felt very celebratory because Andrea just feels like they're still along for this ride. And I feel like I could turn around at any moment and see Andrea standing there. And the question of it being bittersweet, that is just the part of grief that just shows up in its slithery way in different times.
5: Yeah.
3: Yeah.
5: And you never know when grief is going to mug you, come up from behind and kind of give you a whack, right?
3: Yeah, I remember when the trailer came out, that got me, where I was like, oh gosh, but getting nominations and going to events and talking about Andrea, it just feels, there's so much pride in it.
5: Well, Andrea is such a life force in the film. So, you know, this is a film, and we're talking about grief right now, but this is a film that's a celebration of life.
3: Yes.
5: And it builds towards what turns out to be Andrea's last performance.
3: Yeah.
5: Could you tell me about your first time meeting Andrea and seeing them perform?
3: Yes, it was almost 25 years ago in Boulder on the CU campus at this theater called Old Main. And our mutual friend introduced us and said, this is Andrea Gibson. Andrea's a poet. And I don't hang out in poetry circles. I just didn't know what to think about. Like, I didn't know how to process this. And then Andrea walked out on stage and just annihilated and leveled the audience, cracked them up, just all of it, just tears, laughing. And really their performance just cemented the fact that, yeah, this is a rock star.
6: Maybe it was when you were

0: editing my book, and you said something elitist, like, Andrea, you can't end every poem by repeating the last line, or you can't have the word moon or firefly in every piece you write. And I scream something like, I'd rather have a sky without a moon in it than a poem without a moon in it. That felt nice.
1: It's almost confrontational that there's that kind of life force in the performance and in the person.
2: Yeah.
1: And then in the film, that life force is facing this existential ending. And
2: you can
1: tell how much Andrea wants more life. So while you were watching your friend living with this cancer diagnosis, what made you feel like this should be a documentary? There's something important here that you wanted to document.
2: It really was just, you know, as you see in the film, this is a person that it's not toxic positivity that's going on. There are real heavy moments, but the way Andrea and Andrea's spouse, Meg, are dealing with this, it's extraordinary the way that final year of life was handled.
1: In your stand-up comedy, but also in Andrea's poetry, there's an ability to hold space for sadness, hold space for grief, and then pivot into humor and find the laughter there. Do you have memories of Andrea that you'd be willing to share from your decades of friendship that capture that kind of approach they had to life?
2: Well, I have a very perfect one, actually. I was just talking about this earlier today, how I'm always so amused that in obituaries you see all the time that so-and-so passed away and they had their sense of humor till the end. It's just so, I don't know why it's so amusing to me, because I think I picture myself lying on my deathbed and saying, like, knock, knock, and trying to tell a joke that goes sideways. And then I love the thought of somebody writing in my obituary, like, wow, Tig really lost her sense of humor in the end. And what is wild is when I got to Andrea's home, Andrea and Meg's house, in Andrea's final days of life, I was crawling into bed with Andrea, so anxious and eager to be next to them, and just like with this vibe of like, oh God, are you comfortable? Like, hi, I just showing up with so much love and support. And it just felt so intense. And as I was crawling into bed next to Andrea, who barely had any strength, turned and pointed at this little stain that I was about to crawl onto and said, I don't know what this is, but we'll just blame it on Meg, okay? And it made me laugh so hard, because I was not in the headspace of like, oh my gosh, my friend is going to make this joke right now. I thought it was just going to be this intense, sincere, holding each other, crying. I mean, there was, of course, that, but that was the first moment that I crawled in bed with Andrea. And it just, I feel like, is the perfect example of them.
1: There's a moment in the documentary where Andrea says to Meg, my death will allow my friends to become even more of who they are.
2: Yeah.
1: As one of Andrea's friends, what do you think they meant when they said that?
2: Well, I was a guest on Stephen Colbert, I don't know, a month and a half ago or so. And they asked me to read one of Andrea's poems. And I thought I could do it. And I built myself up and I read the poem called Tincture. And I kept thinking, like, wow, I'm making it through. I'm making it through this. I can do this. And then when I hit this one line, I lost it and I started crying on national television.
3: The soul misses what the body could not let go. What else could hold on that tightly to everything? What else could hear the chain of a swing set and fall to its knees?
2: There's so much more. There's

0: there's so much more here. It's tough.
1: And I went back to my hotel room and I called Meg and I said, oh my gosh, I botched the mission. I didn't finish the poem. I started crying. And Meg said, Tig, you know the part in the movie when Andrea says that my death will just make my friends or loved ones more of who they are.
2: Yeah.
1: Meg said, I always hated that because I thought nothing good can come from Andrea's death. And I said, I never understood what Andrea meant by that. Like, I was always like, God, make us more of who we are. That's weird. And then Meg said, but I feel like you allowing yourself to read one of Andrea's poems on national television and crying on national television made you more of who you are. And I was just stunned when she said that because, yeah, I guess that did make me more of who I am. And Meg was saying, what you think it would have been a better moment if you finished the poem, like that everybody was like, God, well, she didn't finish the poem, yeah. You know? And Meg said, if, you know, Andrea, that would have been perfect. Andrea would have loved it that you would have been reading one of their poems and were so moved that you cried on national television.
2: To me, the subtext of this film, Come See Me in the Good Light, mm-hmm. is that it's a film about love. It's about how yeah. much Andrea loves their friends, how much Andrea loves Meg, how much Andrea loves
1: life.
2: Yeah, absolutely. How much Andrea loves every second mm-hmm. of life. So how has Andrea's story changed how you love the people in your life?
1: Well, it's an ongoing lesson for me because, you know, I was diagnosed with cancer in 2012. And after my diagnosis, I've worked a lot with different charities and met many people with stage 4 cancer. And, you know, a month later, I'll get a call from someone's family member saying, thank you for spending that time with my sister, my wife. They passed away, but this meant so much. And I'm left going, gosh, they seemed like they were going to live longer. And I would think after what I've been through, all of the people I've met, that I would know that I can't be fooled by that, that people can go. I mean, just like anyone can go any day, but I fell for it again with Andrea. Just like,
2: yeah.
1: I just thought, this movie's going to come out and be inspiring. But Andrea's going to be one of those people that's going to live 5 or 10 more years. And they didn't. And it has very acutely made me wake up. I changed not just my life, but my work schedule. I pulled back on my touring. I pulled back on my filming for Star Trek, Starfleet Academy, this new show I'm on. And I just really, really got present with it's right now. It is really yeah. right now. And it's a hard lesson to learn because I don't know if it's hope or denial or a mix of it all, but I've fallen for it many times.
2: Tig Notaro, wonderful to talk to you. Thank you very much and congratulations.
1: Thanks so much for your time.
3: Comedian and actor Tig Notaro is one of the producers of Come See Me in the Good Light. She spoke to Brent Bambury in February.
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3: This is Rift from the Headlines, our weekly quiz. We give you 3 rifts linked by 1 story in the news. And if you guess the story that links the rifts, you could win a Day 6 tote bag. First, a recap. Here's last week's clue.

Robots by Dan Mangan, No Favors by Big Sean featuring Eminem, and 100 Yard Dash by Raphael Sadiq. Joel Shore of Toronto guessed the headline we were looking for. A robot sprinter runs 100 meters faster than Usain Bolt, the human world record holder. Congratulations, Joel. A Day 6 tote bag will be on its way to you soon. Now here's this week's clue.

0: 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The prize is a Day 6 tote bag. 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

And that's our show for this week. Day 6 was produced by Lori Allen, Michelle Parisi, and Pedro Sanchez. Our senior producer is Gord Westmacott. I'm Stephanie Skanderas, in for Brent Bambury. 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

0: My name is Siaya, and I live in the most beautiful place on earth. 7 months ago, I blew up my life, and a lot has shifted since then. Everyone is moving forward. I'm still working on that. And that's me. Welcome to Ice Cove.
1: Where are the penguins?
0: That's Antarctica. We're the other one.
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3: From CBC News, the world is sour. I'm Neil Kumar. We begin in Nova Scotia, where parts of Cape Breton are under a state of emergency. As Kyle Moore tells us, a massive storm has caused severe flooding, washed out roads, and triggered power outages.
4: More than 200 millimeters of rain fell on parts of the island. The slow-moving weather system brought with it heavy downpours and thunderstorms, and in some cases, rainfall rates of 10 to 20 plus millimeters per hour. The wind was also an issue. Thousands of Nova Scotia Power customers were left without electricity.
5: A large chunk of the damage is Cape Breton and in the eastern part of the mainland.
4: Nova Scotia's Public Works Minister says crews need time to assess the damage, and it will be a while before the full

0: impact of the storm is known.
1: We need that water to recede because we can't get in and get repairs done as the water is gushing through. So hopefully the storm will slow down.
0: Tilley says the province is looking at bringing in equipment from outside of Nova Scotia to help fix the damage more quickly. Kyle Moore, CBC News, West Bay.
2: The Israeli military says that it has fired strikes into southern Lebanon. The strikes taking place early on Sunday in retaliation for Hezbollah firing two drones at Israeli soldiers stationed in a security zone. There's been no comment from Hezbollah. It's becoming more clear what separation could mean for Alberta's bottom line. A Calgary-based think tank has released a report saying those costs would be significant. Morgan Black reports.
3: Alberta's separation from Canada would be costly and confusing. That's the conclusion from an Alberta think tank studying impacts of a potential exit from the country. The report from the Canada West Foundation says setup costs for independence could reach $200 billion and could very well shrink Alberta's economy, cause jobs to be lost, raise interest rates, and deter investment. And while it acknowledges Alberta's grievances are real, like on equalization and energy and climate policy, a pro-separatism group calls the report pessimistic. The Alberta Transition Council now releasing its own plan. From taxes and pensions to a 100-day period for Indigenous consultation, stressing that disruption of daily life would be minimal. The 214-page document touting the contributions of 45 people across various industries, all anonymous. Morgan Black, CBC News, Edmonton.
2: In Croatia. Thousands rallied in Zagreb to protest their government's failure to clean up more than over 30,000 tons of hazardous waste. Between 34 to 37,000 tons of waste was found at a garbage site in Croatia's Lika region, known for its pristine forestry and rivers. Much of the waste was imported from Italy. Croatia's government has pledged to clean up the site. One of the top aides for Russian President Vladimir Putin says talks with two U.S. special envoys in Moscow on Saturday were frank and constructive. They are spearheading the latest push from the Trump administration to end the war in Ukraine. But as Steve Futterman reports, they have their work cut out for them.
4: In Moscow,
5: dear colleagues, welcome, cordial welcome to Moscow.
4: Steve Witkoff and Jared Kushner meet with Vladimir Putin.
5: The situation that we will try to handle today is not so easy anyway.
4: On Sunday, the two are set to meet with Vladimir Zelensky in Kiev. On Friday, Zelensky said he is preparing for the meeting and has been given details from the Americans. Lisa Yasko, a member of the Ukrainian parliament, expresses doubt much progress can be made under the current conditions.
6: We've seen a huge escalation in the recent 10 days with the new types of reactive drones flying to Kiev and to other cities.
4: The two sides continue to have opposing demands. Russia still wants land it says is essentially Russian and wants Ukraine to abandon any attempts to join NATO. Ukraine has pretty much given a flat no and wants security guarantees. A deal would likely have to include significant concessions. Steve Futterman, CBC News, San Francisco.
2: And that is The World This Hour. For CBC News, I'm Neil Kumar.
7: 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I'm Saroja Coelho. How nice to have you with us. This is Inside Science from the BBC.
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9: Welcome to Inside Science from the BBC World Service. I'm Roland Peace, standing in for Tom Whipple, who's off recording a future episode at one of my favourite places, CERN, home of the Large Hadron Collider, where they discovered the Higgs boson, and where they hope to uncover many more secrets of the stuff of the universe. Though, we've got our own mysterious stuff to talk about, dark matter, which has frustrated physicists for decades. We've also got hope for corals, increasingly endangered in this warming planet, but hope in the form of probiotic therapy. Also, veteran environmental journalist Fred Pearce has reasons to be cheerful.
10: When I was a young journalist, we were talking about acid rain. Nobody much talks about that now because we fixed it. Lead in petrol, we fixed that. So we have quite a good track record of being able to address problems.
9: Well, you can find out more about that later in the programme. Also, I'm joined by Kit Yates, Professor of Maths at Bath University, ever watchful of what's going on in the world of science. Thanks for joining us, Kit. What have you got for us?
11: Yeah, so I'm going to be telling you a little bit about a new method of dating artifacts and

0: Going to be telling you about polygons on Saturn.
1: Polygons, polygos, poly, here we are. The quest for dark matter just got interesting. On Tuesday at 3 PM, researchers on an international project called LZ reported they'd seen a ping in their detector some years ago that, after a lot of scrutiny, looked different from all the other thousands of pings they'd recorded and might just be the signature of a piece of dark matter passing through an underground mine in South Dakota. The embarrassment for physicists is there's six times as much dark matter as there is the normal atomic stuff that we're made of and which is studied at places like CERN. Astronomers know about it, they can see its effect on the motions of galaxies. And yet here on Earth, despite decades of increasingly ambitious experiments, there's been no sign of what it might be. One of the early experiments hunting the stuff was a detector sitting in a mine at Bulby on the Yorkshire coast called Zeppelin, the Z in LZ, whose operators later teamed up with the Lux collaboration in South Dakota and have been waiting for something to happen since 2021, rewarded now with a single inexplicable ping from inside their 7-ton detector. Kimberly Palladino, Professor of Physics at Oxford and also a member of that LZ collaboration, explained to me that when you're looking for something as mysterious as dark matter, you have to start with some assumptions about what it might be.
2: Dark matter could be a lot of things. And the type that I particularly look for is some sort of tiny thing that has mass, but no electric charge and no other known forces except gravity acting on it, but there could be novel forces and it could interact with things like the Higgs boson. So we know about it from gravity, but you know, in our heads, it's this tiny, tiny billiard ball usually that bounces into things, but doesn't interact with magnetism or light or charge for the most part.
1: And it's the most passive sort of experiment then that you do with this is you just fill a vat with atoms and hope that one day one of these billiard balls will ping off one of those atoms.
2: Yes. And so we build a very special vat in that we don't want there to be other regular things bouncing around in it. So we make sure we make it with low radioactivity materials. We put it deep underground. We put vetoing detectors around it. And we use a target material that has very little residual radioactivity in it, liquid xenon. And then indeed, we do just wait. But there's a lot of effort in that waiting.
1: Well, yeah. I mean, I suppose a rare event, when it happens, you've got to try and make sure that you don't miss it and that you get some information. And that, when it happens, as I understand it, in this case, was actually back in June 2023.
2: Exactly. It was back in 2023. And we really started looking at this data set in 2024. And so we've been doing analysis on it for quite a long time. What we see are flashes of light in our detector. And some of this light comes from xenon giving off scintillation light. So immediately when xenon gets hit, we see a flash of light. And then in our detector, we put a big electric field and we extract electrons from the detector out into some gas where it makes more light. This is kind of exactly how neon lights work. And we have detectors that sense that light. So we get two flashes of light that we interpret it back to being one atom of xenon that got hit.
1: I mean, looking at the paper, in the time period, you got 1,700 other flashes of light and so on. What was it that about this one that you said, yeah, this is, you know, this is intriguing?
2: Well, that 1,700, we see even more than that. That's even after some cuts against kind of really boring things. In our detector, we can tell if we initially hit the nucleus of the xenon atom or the electrons around it. And luckily, most of the types of things that are natural backgrounds for us, being electrons and high-energy photons called gamma rays, they're always going to interact with the electrons first. And so those 1,700 events were that type. This one looks really special because it looks like we hit a nucleus. And not only did we hit a nucleus, but we hit it with a lot more energy.
1: Right, so it's a kind of head-on smack of some sort, you think?
2: A bash, yeah. So it looks like the equivalent of 250 keV of the energy in nuclear recoils. And this is a number that doesn't make much sense, but for our types of low energy searches, this is a lot of energy. It's very little for the big high energy particle physics colliders. But for the types of searches we do, our previous on dark matter searches really went up to about 50 keV in nuclear recoil energy. So this is five times more and where we even, you know, planned our searches under

0: most boring types of dark matter that we were going to be looking for.
1: So, well, this goes to something. I mean, this experiment has been running since, I don't know, this has been running for a few years, I guess.
0: It's been running since 2021.
1: And there have been experiments, smaller experiments like this going back decades?
0: Yes, multiple decades.
1: I mean, my point is, it feels like we've been waiting an awful long time for anything to happen.
0: We have, and that maybe lends itself to thinking that this is a signal that it is a more rare, more unexpected one. We have no idea. It's in my head, I have that old pop song, one is the loneliest number. We just can't tell with one event. And it's the strangeness of statistics.
1: At the moment, can you tell anything about what this dark matter particle might be, if that is what you've recorded? Is it something that's light, like an electron, or something that's sort of about the same mass, let's say, as a proton?
0: This is going to be much heavier. So at least kind of over kind of 200 times the mass of a proton, might be even more, like 1,000 times the mass of a proton. So it's a much heavier type of dark matter. And I think this is also why the particle physics community is really excited for this, because it links a lot more the types of dark matter models that the collider experiments at CERN could look for.
1: And indeed, I've seen already theorists coming out with great descriptions that this might be something like a Higgsino. Look it up on Wikipedia if you want to find out more. That was Kimberly Palladino of Oxford University, and also of the LZ collaboration and of a proposed successor project called XLZD, which might take up residence at Bulby Mine in Yorkshire. Anyway, it's an excellent week for us to have on hand a mathematician, Kit Yates from Bath University, to talk about the statistics of these experiments. Because, Kit, you know, a single ping is for me more like an anecdote than data. But Kimberly seemed to think you can make out more from it than just that.
2: Yeah, so, and the scientists who are doing these experiments suggest that they might see an event like this just purely due to known background processes, so non-dark matter processes, on average once every 200 times they run this experiment. So a 0.5% chance of this result happening, even if no dark matter were detected. So, you know, to put that into context, it's like tossing a coin 8 times in a row and you get 8 heads. That's the sort of unlikeliness that we're talking about if the coin is genuinely fair. It's unlikely, but it's not impossible. And like you say, one event just isn't really quite enough. So the way that dark matter is likely to be confirmed is if they see similar results in the same facility or even better at other facilities around the world, which will give them more confidence that this wasn't just a fluke.
1: Well, I could tell that Kimberly is certainly pretty excited by the fact they detected anything. So, well, fingers crossed for them. So, while we're thinking of such cosmic things, Kit, one of the stories you've brought along involves mathematical figures in space.
2: Yeah, exactly. So for a long time, decades, in fact, scientists have known about a seemingly mysterious hexagon that encircles the North Pole of Saturn. It's this remarkably stable six-sided phenomenon, should we say, which has persisted since at least when it was first spotted by the Voyager mission in 1981, so over 40 years now. And there are lots of competing hypotheses about how the hexagon on the North Pole developed. But interestingly, if you read the Wikipedia page for the Saturn hexagon, it has its own Wikipedia page, if you read it a couple of days ago, you would have read that there is no corresponding hexagon on Saturn's South Pole. But a paper just came out this week in the journal Science Advances, which reports the discovery of a 10-sided or decagonal atmospheric wave encircling Saturn's South Polar region. So the authors first spotted this in 2023 using the Hubble Space Telescope, and by 2025, it was well enough established to be visible from ground-based observatories.
1: As a mathematician, you must be absolutely fascinated by the these sort of regular shapes. I could imagine some kind of circular wind or cloud pattern doing that, but having corners in it seems bizarre.
2: Yeah, that's exactly the question that fascinated me. Why does Saturn have these polygonal waves? And the answer is because the planet is rotating and it causes a jet stream to form, very much like the familiar jet streams that we have on Earth. You know, we have one which encircles the North Pole and another half the world away encircling the South Pole. And people probably know the jet stream isn't just one continuous jet of wind that blows from east to west. The wind path actually meanders in sort of large north-south oscillations called Rossby waves. This is what gives us our sort of variable weather patterns in the UK and much of the rest of the Northern Hemisphere. And actually the same thing's happening on Saturn, only on Saturn, the jet stream is really narrow and strong because Saturn rotates very quickly. So instead of looking like a looping wave, the peaks and troughs get flattened out and they look like a polygon when they're viewed from above. And those corners aren't actually sharp corners, they're just the peaks

0: of the wave, and they're actually in reality quite smooth, but they just look sharp because of the huge scale of the wave.
1: You're listening to Inside Science from the BBC World Service. Tell us what science you think we should be investigating. Our email address is insidescience@bbc.co.uk. Now, probiotics are all the rage in help yourself health. Bacteria in yogurts typically that boost the vitality of the microbiome in your gut that sits there doing good things for us. The surprising news this week is that probiotics may also be good for corals, which are increasingly being denuded and threatened with extinction by bleaching events triggered by recurrent marine heat waves. Well, I called microbiologist turned ecologist Erica Santoro, who's been testing the probiotic treatment on reefs in the Red Sea. I had to confess I'd never even thought about the possibility of a coral microbiome.
2: Every single organism on planet hosts bacteria and other microorganisms. And this is not different in the ocean as well. So the corals also host a big amount of bacteria and microalgae. So it is a big mix and soup of other microorganisms that live together with these coral hosts. So we call these a holobiont because they actually work together and evolve together as well.
1: You mentioned there the microalgae, and these actually live inside the coral animals and give them the colour, but also help power them through photosynthesis. But when there's a heat wave, they get lost, don't they, from the corals, and that's a trouble.
2: The coral itself, they are translucent. So the tissue are not the color that we see, but that is given by this microalgae that lives inside the coral tissue. So they host the microalgae inside, and the microalgae produce a lot of compounds that are going to be used by the corals and as nutrient and exchange the corals protecting this microalgae. The thing that happens when there is any stress, like the temperatures are raising in the ocean, there is a trigger which like cause a lot of stress in the microalgae. They produce a lot of compounds that are stressful for everybody, including the coral host. And a couple of processes can happen there that these algae can be expelled by the host, that they can escape. The cell can just like break apart and like this mutualistic relationship, they just break up.
1: But somewhere along the way, you thought that there was some way that using probiotics, in other words, adding extra bacteria to unhealthy coral would help them.
2: Yes. So the idea here is we look at the coral and try to understand the beneficial relationships that exist between the coral and the microorganisms. And we isolate and manipulate those beneficial ones. Not giving anything that is extra or different to the coral, but something that's already native to them.
1: I mean, I'm wondering how you do this because it's a bit different from taking a teaspoon of yogurt. So what's the process?
2: Currently, we are doing these in the ocean. So we are upscaling from the lab setups and bringing to the field. We culture those beneficial cells. We increase them in number and put them in some syringes and apply on top of the coral. So this is going to create kind of a cloud of beneficial bacteria on top of those colonies. And we apply these often. So we guarantee that those corals are going to actually uptake those bacteria that we are offering to them.
1: What difference did you see between the treated and the not treated coral?
2: So we observe, first of all, some proxies that are related to coral health. One of them, and observing like how good they are doing this photosynthesis. And these were decreasing along the time when we don't treat them. But when we apply the probiotics with time, they were actually recovering. They were actually having like a better photosynthesis in those colonies that were treated with probiotics. So we saw a good result.
1: I mean, if you are seeing these corals being more resilient, so presumably somehow these bacteria are being taken up by the corals, but do you actually have any idea of what they're doing that makes the symbiosis with the microalgae and so on? How does it all work?
2: Yeah, that's also like one of our questions. But what we know so far, they are probably working on kind of de-stressing a little bit the coral. So when there is like this bleaching or some thermal stress, there's a lot of reactive oxygen species that are produced by this microalgae that makes this relationship and the whole holobiont like very stressed. They don't have time to recover and to kind of buffer those reactive oxygen species. And those bacteria can actually buffer that. They produce some

0: enzymes and some products that can actually buffer this. So this is one mechanism. Another mechanism is these those strains that we select. They really they can fight against some pathogens. So when we have like some stress moments, like the microbiome of those corals, they can change and get unbalanced. That means that some opportunistic bacteria that live necessarily in the microbiome can increase in numbers. But those probiotic strains can fight against those pathogenic and opportunistic ones and can kind of reduce them in numbers.
1: Corals in the world cover a greater area than just the United Kingdom. This would be, if it became practical, a huge effort. What are the steps before you even get that far?
0: We have been observing like this positive effect and beneficial effect in different coral species for different reasons, to protect against bleaching, mortality, even like against diseases. So we are really getting excited about like the results, and we see that it really works. Now, I think our question is not if it has an effect or not, but how to apply this in a big scale.
1: Erica Santoro is based at King Abdullah University of Science and Technology, and the results of her experiments were just shared in the journal Cell Reports. And we're continuing with the tone of optimism here on Inside Science with the book Despite It All, a handbook for climate hopefuls. With the UN Environment Programme declaring that the idea of limiting global warming to 1.5 degrees is now a busted flush, and CO2 being pumped into the atmosphere as fast as ever, maybe we need to think about what progress the human race has made in protecting the planet. And that's what veteran environmental journalist Fred Pearce has attempted in this short tome, one of six works on the shortlist for the Royal Society's coveted Trivedi Science Book Prize. Challenge one for Fred was to sum up his book in just half a minute.
2: I've spent 40 years reporting on the bad news of the environment, and there's a lot of very bad news, but these things are still in our own hands, and we sometimes forget that. I think many environmentalists become overtaken by the scale of the problems, and they give up, really. Either that or other people just think there's no problem. But actually, there's all to play for. There are many doors that we can push that will open, whether they're technical fixes or simply the ability of nature to come back. It's one of the things that I find myself reporting more and more. Given half a chance, given a bit of spare ground, it will come back. It will restore itself. And there's something joyous about that.
1: I have to say, Fred, you know, having read your reporting over the years, as you say, in the past, it used to be this river is running dry, this forest is dying, this species is no longer. Are you actually the same Fred Pearce, or have you been taken over? Is this the wisdom of age?
2: Well, maybe it is the wisdom of age, but it's the wisdom perhaps of thinking, well, we have no alternative but to fix these things, and we have to look for the things that will work. Now, none of this says that the problems that we face aren't really serious, whether it's climate change or biodiversity loss or the many other things that we talk about so much. But we have to look for solutions. We don't really have any other option.
1: I mean, one of the chapters tackles the population time bomb and the idea that there were going to be too many people, and that was a massive issue back in the 80s and 90s of the last century. And in a sense, your message seems to be that actually birth rates are coming down without all the aggressive interventions that were being discussed back then.
2: Yes, I mean, I remember going to conferences in the 1980s where environmentalists were saying we have to force people not to have babies, you know, have to be draconian population policies. But what we've subsequently learned is that people have voluntarily, without any of those horrible population policing activities, have brought down their own birth rates, their own fertility rates, really because most people have discovered that in the old days, you had to have four or five children to be sure that two would get to grow up and produce the next generation. Now, with much better health services all over the world and much better hygiene, most people only need two. So there's a positive story here. Without being Pangloss about this, we can make things better.
1: The other side of this equation is the ecosystems. Again, in your book, you often talk about the resilience of ecosystems if they are left alone to do their own thing rather than intervening.
2: Yeah, I've looked quite a lot at the people talk about reforesting the world. Clearly, we've lost a lot of forests. Clearly, that's done a huge amount of damage to the climate and to biodiversity and many other things. It's a major issue. But we can have more trees. We are having more trees. And very often, I think that's going to happen not by having a mass spree of planting, but simply giving nature

room to regrow. I've seen it in North America. The Appalachians, in fact, are a great example, because that was more or less deforested to destruction 100 years ago. And now there's a huge regrowth that's been going on, and the great majority of that has been natural regrowth. But we begin to see that in parts of the tropics as well. Even in the Amazon, you'll see the trees come back, given half a chance. There are technical fake stories as well. I mean, there's a big chapter in the book about how

0: way to fixing that. So we have quite a good track record of being able to address problems when we deal with it. And maybe we're on the way to doing the same thing with climate change.
1: Along with all your travels, a huge number of anecdotes in the book. Is there one that sort of, at the time you thought was hopeless, beyond repair, and actually you've seen that it sort of encapsulates your optimism?
0: I encapsulate my optimism. Actually, I think in the climate change story, because it is the biggest story. It's the one that involves everybody and everywhere. And I remember going to the Earth Summit in 1992, where all the world's leaders were there and they passed the climate change convention, which said we were going to prevent dangerous climate change. Well, we haven't done that. But right then, they didn't know how they were going to do it. Wind turbines were just a few kind of windmills on a hill in California. Solar power was something for powering satellites where you had no other option. And nobody talked about electric vehicles at all. And now all those are mainstream and cheap and becoming the dominant technologies. If you'd asked me in 1992 whether in 3 decades or so we would have got as far as we have, I'm not sure that I would have thought we would. We're not there, but it is a surprise to me how far we've got.
1: Fred Pearce on his Hopeful Despite It All, which is published by Granta. Kit, despite my inner Eeyore, I really couldn't help being swept up by Fred's optimism. There is a place, I guess, for accentuating the positive as opposed to dwelling on despair.
2: Yeah, I think we all need a little bit of that. And what I thought was really interesting is the idea that we need these optimists as well as the pessimists. You know, we need the pessimists to highlight the problem and the optimists to provide the hope. Because I think if you go too far down the doom spiral of pessimism, and you get to the point where you believe there's no hope, which causes inaction. It's a sort of positive feedback loop, like a vicious circle. But I think it's also important to note that optimism isn't the same as denial, so suggesting we don't need to do anything because everything's fine, because that also leads to inaction. So I think, yeah, being optimistic about the potential to fix climate change isn't the same as denying its impact or its potential if left unchecked.
1: Keep on trying. Yeah, absolutely. Before we finish, Kit, you've got one more story for us.
2: Yeah, this is about dating artifacts. So our listeners will probably be aware of a number of different ways of detecting art forgeries by determining the age of the artifact. Through like radiocarbon dating, it works for things like canvases or frames on paintings which contain organic matter. But what if the artwork isn't a painting, but it's a sculpture? What if it's made of clay? Well, there's a technique published this week in the Proceedings of the National Academy of Sciences. It's based on a technique which uses the magnetism of the particles in the clay. So the idea is that the magnetic field of the large particles in a clay artifact, if it were fired today, they would point to where the Earth's magnetic North Pole is today. But if something was fired, you know, 800,000 years ago, if we were doing things like that back then the Earth's magnetic field was reversed then, and its magnetism would point towards the South Pole, where the magnetic north was then. But on its own, that isn't enough, because if you change the orientation of the artifact, then that would change the direction of the magnetism.
1: I was going to say, you just have to turn it around and Bob's your uncle.
2: Exactly, right. So that's not enough. But fortunately, the magnetism of the smaller particles of clay never actually really settles, but instead it accumulates, keeping a sort of record of the magnetic field they've experienced over time. But this accumulated magnetism can be erased by gently heating the object. But the key is that the longer it's been around, the higher the temperature you need to erase that accumulated magnetism. So by heating the object and determining whether this, what's called viscous remnant magnetism, has been erased or not, you can determine how old the object is. The higher the temperature required to erase it, the older the object.
1: I mean, if they tried this on actual artifacts from the past?
2: Yeah, they have. They've got a couple of nice pictures actually with the paper where they've tested older artifacts and a more recent artifact. And the researchers are hopeful that they can start using this method for museums to, you know, apply to articles which are of debated authenticity, and even as evidence in trials about alleged forgery of these sorts of artifacts.
1: Well, they probably won't find anything that old to date in my house. I'm sure it'll be very useful, though, in museums. Thank you very much, Kit, for joining us. Kit Yates is Professor of Mathematics at the University of Bath. And that's it for this programme. You've been listening to Inside Science on the BBC World Service with me, Roland Pease. Tom Whipple will be back, as usual, next week.
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0: Okay, loop de loop! You're listening to Crowd Science from the BBC World Service! The only show that goes around loop de loops to answer your science questions. I'm Alex Lethbridge, and the reason why I'm on this roller coaster is because of a question that's come from one of our listeners in America. Oh.
1: Hey Crowd Science, my name is Gunnar and I am 11 years old and I live in Washington State, US.
2: Every year, Gunnar and his family make their way to the fair. Now, it's one of the biggest fairs in the USA and it's got it all. There's food, music, cute animals to look at, a rodeo and, of course, thrilling fairground rides. Gunnar loves the rides. He just loves that particular feeling you get as they fling you up and down and over.
1: The feeling I get is like a tickling in my tummy when it goes up and down.
2: The feeling is a bit like feeling sick, only different. It definitely makes you want to scream. In fact, it's a feeling that's a bit hard to put your finger on.
1: It's also like I don't know what it is.
2: And this year, as Gunnar climbed aboard another ride, ready to be flung into the air at terrifying speeds, he felt nagged by a question.
1: I'm like, whoa, this is fun, but why?
2: Good question. Depending on the ride, you might be about to get shot in the air, flipped upside down, rolled over and over, or dropped from a great height. Why would any of that feel good?
1: My question is, why do I like roller coasters?
3: Now, roller coasters have been around a very, very long time.
2: Andy Hine is the founder of the Roller Coaster Club of Great Britain. If you want to know the history of how these bizarre and terrifying little train rides came to be, Andy is your man.
3: 400 years ago in Russia, they built something called the Ice Mountain, Montana Russa, and they carved a hill out of ice and you came down on a wooden sledge. A couple hundred years later in Paris, they didn't have enough ice to do that, but seeing how much fun Russians were having, they wanted a bit of it. So they built a wooden version and they put rollers on the track and you still came down on a piece of wood, hence rolling and coasting roller coaster.
2: The first ride in Paris was called the Promenade Aérienne. It was a simple, long, flowing downhill, no ups and downs. It got up to 65 kilometers per hour though. Not bad for a little wooden track.
3: And then 100 years after that, in America, in Coney Island, New York, a man called LaMarcus Thompson built what we know as the roller coasters of today. He put the wheels on the car that you sit in and you went up and down like you do now. You only went up and down 6 feet and you only went a few miles an hour, but it was the most scariest thing people had ever seen at the time.
2: These early coasters were all made of wood, but by the end of the 1950s, they'd started to make them out of steel.
3: And that enabled the rides to go faster and to do more things. They could do banked turns, they could do bigger dips, because the trains were held on the track by wheels on top of the track and underneath the track, which eventually led to inversions. You could go upside down as well. And initially it was a loop, and then it was a corkscrew, and then it was a combination, and then they brought in all sorts of things called bow ties and Immelmann turns, inline twists, and so on. And now you can go upside down on one ride 14 times.
2: These days, the vast majority of rides are made of steel, but you do still find the odd wooden one here and there. Roller coaster nerds like Andy say they both have their charms.
3: Depends what you're looking for. If you want that intense thrill, steel roller coasters can go much faster. There are steel roller coasters that do 150 miles an hour. And positive G-force. Most steel roller coasters, you're planted in the back of your seat. Whereas on a wooden roller coaster, it's all about airtime, negative Gs, as you go over the hills.
2: Ah, G-forces. You hear a lot about G-forces when you talk about roller coasters. Rides boast about pulling 4 Gs or going into 0G on the drops. Maybe these mysterious G-forces are the key to figuring out why Gunnar is having so much

0: much fun out there. But what actually are G-forces?
1: G-force is a measure of acceleration, and for everyone listening to us today, unless you're beaming in from space, you essentially have the luxury of listening to us from 1G, Earth's gravity.
0: Dr. Shauna Pandya knows plenty about G-forces, or gravitational forces to give them their full name, because she's one of Canada's first commercial astronauts.
1: When we are going through higher positive Gs, we feel like our body is heavier. So at 2 Gs, our body feels twice as heavy. At 6 Gs, our body feels 6 times as heavy.
0: The higher the G-forces, it's sort of like more gravity.
1: Essentially, yes. Yeah. And conversely, when we talk about reduced gravity or weightlessness, reduced gravities feel lighter. And the closer we get to microgravity, the closer to weightless we feel.
0: So, a positive G-force is that feeling of being suddenly heavy, pushed down into your seat as the roller coaster does a sudden dip. A negative G-force is the opposite, when you feel lighter, like when a roller coaster drops out from under you and your stomach flips. And you don't just get these feelings on spaceships and roller coasters.
1: When you're in an elevator and you go down for a brief second and you feel like your stomach lifts up into your throat, it's because your gravity vector is changing. And for a brief moment, you're falling at the same rate as your elevator. And so you're temporarily weightless for a split second.
0: You have experienced this weightlessness yourself. Can you explain what that feels like?
1: Yeah, so you can actually experience weightlessness without ever going to space. The way I have been able to experience weightlessness is through what we call parabolic flight, or more colloquially known as the vomit comet.
0: Ah, the vomit comet. No, that's not the name of the latest gut-churning theme park ride. It's an aircraft full of astronauts in training.
1: The way we get prepared for microgravity, the way we prepare for space, is through parabolic flight. And so when we're flying in the vomit comet, we are accelerating upwards at a 2G pull, and then we're leveling out and letting the aircraft fall, and we're letting ourselves fall at the same rate as the aircraft. And we're doing this numerous times, and we follow what we call a parabolic trajectory. So we're going up and down and up and down.
0: It's more formally known as a reduced gravity aircraft, and it's an essential part of learning how to cope with the weightlessness of space.
1: And so when that aircraft levels out, you get this 18 to 22 second period of weightlessness, or zero G. And I think the best way to summarize it is you're flying. It feels incredible. I've been lucky enough to do 18 parabolic flights to date, and it's impossible not to be in weightlessness and not have a giant smile on your face.
0: What was it like the first time you did it?
1: Yeah, the first time I did it, there was a lot of excitement, a lot of nervousness, because the vomit comet, it's called that for a reason. So right now, sitting here in 1G, the way we perceive up and down, the way we balance, is this delicate equilibrium between our eyes, what our inner ears, our vestibular systems, perceive as up and down, and what the proprioceptors in our body perceive as our position in space. Once we get to weightlessness, there is a mismatch between those three inputs, and our brain gets confused, and that can lead to throwing up in the zero G environment. And so the first time I ever flew zero G, that was definitely a consideration. That flight definitely went well. It was a lot of fun, and it really solidified that, yes, I definitely want to do this more than one time.
0: So this could be getting to the heart of our question. The experience of zero G famously makes people puke. It messes with our balance and can be pretty unpleasant as an experience. But at the same time, Shauna loved it. And some people pay good money for a ride on the vomit comet just for fun.
1: There's companies out there that let people go on these parabolic flights just to experience weightlessness.
0: Yeah, I would do that. I'd do it for a laugh. I guess I'd probably not be good in a parabolic flight.
1: Well, the only way to confirm a hypothesis is to test it. So I think you need to fly zero G at some point.
0: Now, weightlessness is one extreme, and the other is experiencing these very high G-forces. Mm-hmm. So where might someone encounter that?
1: Yeah, we've already talked a little bit about this in the context of parabolic flight. So before we can ever get to weightlessness, we have to accelerate. So that would be about 1.8 to 2 Gs. But even then, at that point, you can feel your body, your chest is twice as heavy. So you're actually exerting increased effort to

0: to breathe. The other places you may find that you're exposed to hypergravity include in a centrifuge, which I've been lucky enough to experience.
1: Can you describe what that is and what it feels like?
0: Yeah. So in a centrifuge, you are sitting in this kind of tram and there's an arm attaching you from this tram to the center of the room. And basically the whole point of this contraption is to spin you around really, really fast. And in doing so, it's able to create forces that can replicate these G-forces that we've just been talking about. And for me, I was part of a human study looking at the effects of different G-forces. And the max G-force we experienced was 6 Gs front to back.
1: That is so cool. What does 6G actually feel like?
0: Everything feels heavier. So if you're at 6 Gs, your chest wall is 6 times as heavy. It becomes really hard to breathe. You know, an elephant sitting on your chest is probably the best way to summarize that.
1: Have you ever actually had an elephant sit on your chest?
0: I haven't, but I can imagine that maybe it's a little bit similar to 6 Gs.
1: You said you've gone up to a maximum sort of 6G. So how much G-force can the human body actually tolerate?
0: Yeah, so when we talk about G-forces, the vector or the direction really matters. And so our heart has to do work against gravity in order to pump blood up to our brains. So you could imagine the most challenging G vector is the one that goes head to feet. So if we have anything higher than 2 to 3 Gs from head to feet, it means our heart has to work a lot harder. Whereas when we have a front to back vector or side to side vector, that's not impacting that blood flow up to our brains as much. So we actually have a higher G tolerance. Fighter pilots go up to 8 to 9 Gs regularly. When we talk about astronauts on re-entry, typically they will expect to have a 3 to 4 G profile. It really depends on the context, the vector, the period of time over which a G-force takes place.
1: So, experiencing fluctuating G-forces on our bodies can be really challenging sensations for astronauts in training. The intense heaviness of high G-forces can make it hard to breathe, or might even make you pass out. And the light, stomach-flipping feeling of 0G could turn your tummy. But in much smaller doses, these same sensations can also be exhilarating. Perhaps that's the secret to a really fun roller coaster. Just the right amount of G-forces to give you a thrill, but not so much to make you ill.
0: Parabolic flight is a lot similar to roller coasters in that you're accelerating upwards and then you're falling at the same rate as your vehicle. For that split second, you are briefly weightless. I think, Gunnar, I think you're well on your way towards potentially someday becoming an astronaut or a fighter pilot or maybe even a race car driver. And I think all of this roller coaster experience that you're getting in now is going to be good experience for your future career.
1: So, roller coasters can exert huge physical forces on our bodies, squash us into our seats, or make us feel like we're flying out of them. But that still doesn't really explain why Gunnar loves them so much. That's what we'll be trying to figure out next. You're listening to Crowd Science from the BBC World Service, the show that takes your curiosity on a wild fairground ride, seeking the thrill of an answer. I'm Alex Lathbridge. We've been riding the ups and downs, the barrel rolls, the loop-de-loops to find out why our listener Gunnar loves roller coasters. We've discovered the G-forces that give some people a thrill and make others vomit up their lunch. But I don't think that's the full story. What more are roller coasters doing for our bodies and our brains?
2: So for me, a roller coaster is a giant industrial machine which has been engineered to process humans, a little bit like tins in a factory, and to deliver an ingredient. And that ingredient is thrill.
1: This is Professor Brendan Walker, a performance artist, a showman, and the world's only thrill engineer. Also, a professor of creative industries at Middlesex University in the UK.
2: Thrill is that really lovely, warm feeling you get of excitement when something absolutely brilliant happens all of a sudden.
1: Brendan has prepared

0: a little experiment to show us how the science of thrill works. I think I'm about to be the guinea pig.
1: So I thought this would be a really good way to show how your body's autonomic nervous system works.
0: All right, so what have we got here? Because right now in front of me, there is a grey box, there is a red balloon, and then connected to this grey box, there are electrodes going into two little, I guess, finger cuffs. What's going on?
1: When you're on a roller coaster and you go round, your body becomes aroused. That fires up the autonomic nervous system, which then does several things. Makes your heart rate go faster, makes your pupils dilate, makes your breathing quicken, but it also starts your fingers to produce sweat. And if we pass a small electrical current, and it is a small electrical current, we can measure the conductance, and as the conductance goes up, it means that you are becoming more aroused. The balloons, well, that's my little secret, but I can get you fitted up first and then I'll come onto the balloons in a minute.
0: Fantastic. When the autonomic nervous system activates due to stress, excitement, or surprise, you begin to sweat, which increases the skin's ability to conduct a tiny applied electrical current. In short, the more sweaty I am, the more aroused I am. Which, in this experiment, you'll be able to hear.
1: Here we go. So, turned on. Good. Now, could you start just breathing? Close your eyes. Just do some box breathing. So, in and hold for 4 seconds. Here we go. As you are calm, you've got your eyes closed. If I just stroke your beard like this. So now I'm stroking your beard. You can see that you're becoming aroused. And that's your body's autonomic nervous system. We are programmed to respond to touch. We are humans. We are primates. You know, primates like to preen and touch each other. It's all about having this emotional connection. So now we've got that in the bag, okay? We're going to move on to the balloon.
0: While it was quite strange to have my beard randomly stroked, that was actually relatively tame. Brendan has something else in store. With my eyes closed, I begin to blow into a balloon. The things I do for science.
1: Okay, here we go. Now listen to the sound. It's going up. Keep going. And I'm going to pop it in a minute.
0: Okay. This was scary. With my eyes closed and Brendan threatening to pop the balloon right next to my face, I could almost feel my skin tingling with fear. But it was also kind of fun.
1: In today's modern life, we very rarely face the evolutionary challenges that our primate cousins do. And so to feel alive, to feel the thrill, which is a really important sense of life. In fact, people say they've never felt as alive as when they're thrilled. We need to create artificial ways to create those thrilling moments. And you could say that a roller coaster is a superb life simulator if we were to go back to being chimpanzees.
0: As you might expect from the world's only thrill engineer, Brendan has some pretty specific ideas about what makes a ride truly thrilling.
1: Through studies that I've conducted when I was working with the University of Nottingham, we went around the UK studying different rides, monitoring the arousal and valence of people on rides, looking at their facial expressions and their changes in heart rate. And we found that there was one particular ride, which was a Gerschlauer ride called a Eurofighter-style ride, and there's one called Rage at Southend-on-Sea. And people go, well, how could that be the most thrilling ride in the UK? It's because of its small footprint and the intensity of those changes. I liken it to the concentrated orange juice of the roller coaster world.
0: Well, if Brendan reckons it's the concentrated orange juice of the roller coaster world, I guess I'd better give it a go. So I've come to Adventure Island in Essex in the UK to ride this, a roller coaster called Rage. And I'm in good company because I'm joined by Phil.
2: Hello, I'm Philip Miller, the owner of Adventure Island. I've been doing this for

0: 50 years, and this is actually our golden anniversary. So it's a delight to welcome you, Alex.
1: Well, thank you. So, Phil, what have we got here?
0: Well, range we've had here since 2007. I suppose it's our signature ride. It was a big thing at the time. It cost us about £3 million. It stands about 72 foot, and its first drop is about a 97 degrees drop, which means actually you're dropping actually steeper than vertical. And it reaches speeds of about 40-odd mile an hour. It has pre-inversions and takes riders upside down three times during the ride. So it's quite unique in its sense, because we got it into like a footprint. I think it was just about 60 by 80 or something at the time. We took a few rides out, and it's just been wonderful ever since.
1: And so what is so impressive about it having such a small footprint?
0: You haven't got actually time to think about what's coming next. Cool, you know, it only lasts about a minute, but boy, oh boy, you come off, you think, oh, I haven't been on it for years.
1: Have you not? When was the last time you were on it?
0: I think when my daughter was about seven.
1: Can we go on it together?
0: No.
1: Phil might not be joining me today, but that's not going to stop me.
2: Okay, this is good health and safety. I think we're almost ready to go, but I'm starting to feel a little bit nervous, which makes me wonder why I put myself into this situation at all. Come to think of it, what makes any of us get on a roller coaster in the first place?
1: Rage begins with a 22-meter vertical climb. I'm pointed straight up, and I don't need to be wired up to one of Brendan's gadgets to know that I'm feeling the fear right now.
2: Okay. Going around. And we're going up.
1: At the top, the train goes over the edge and drops 97 degrees, meaning the drop is actually steeper than vertical. Yeah! Then it whips you into a huge vertical loop. I'm upside down before I can catch my breath. According to Brendan, rides like this have been scientifically engineered to produce the maximum thrill possible.
3: If you think of a roller coaster like a cooking recipe, there are ingredients that we'll be looking for. So there are things that will create changes to your emotional state. For example, changes in G-force.
2: Yeah!
3: Extreme speeds.
2: Woo!
3: You'll have height.
2: I'm shooting straight up. I'm at 90 degrees.
3: Little bunny hops as well. These little slight undulations in the track are known to create pleasure, even though they're not most arousing.
1: Brendan says that the thrill of the best coasters comes from keeping riders guessing. The more elements a ride has, such as loops and corkscrews, and the more tightly they're packed together, the more thrilling the experience becomes. There's barely any time to anticipate what's coming next, keeping riders constantly on edge.
2: Okay, that was a lot.
1: So our evolutionary response to danger might drive us to seek thrills, and ride designers can manipulate the forces acting on our bodies to make those thrills even more potent. But there's another question we haven't answered. Why do some of us, like myself and Gunnar, love roller coasters, while others absolutely hate them? Back to Brendan.
3: If we look at another scientist, Marvin Zuckerman, he developed the sensation-seeking scale.
1: Turns out that even among thrill-seekers, we're not all looking for the same kind of sensation. There are four categories in the sensation-seeking scale.
3: There are people who like thrill and adventure. So these are people who love to go skydiving, love roller coasters.
1: Then there's experience-seeking,
3: which is much more related to magic and spectacle, people going to theatre, seeing light shows, fireworks.
1: The third category is for people who are disinhibited.
3: And they're the kind of people who love to perform. So if you're sat next to one on a roller coaster, they'll be screaming their heads off. And that's really important because thrill is infectious.
1: And finally, there's susceptibility to boredom.
3: And so if you're not so susceptible, for example, you know, you don't mind waiting 2 hours in a queue for a roller coaster, then great. We all have different personality types, and so we will all respond differently to different forms of thrilling entertainment.
1: There you have it, Gunnar. We're hardwired to enjoy a bit of a thrill, something that gives you a taste of a dangerous situation,

0: calls back just before you might actually get hurt. I hope you've enjoyed Crowd Science with me, Alex Lathbridge. If you have a question that you'd like us to answer, Gunnar will have the details on how to get in touch in just a moment. But first, a quick aside. Crowd Science is fast approaching its 10th anniversary. To celebrate, we're looking back at some of the most fascinating, curious, and funniest moments from the past decade, and we want to hear your favourites. If there's a show that's stuck in your mind, tell us what it was and why you think it deserves a place in our anniversary celebration. Over to Gunnar and his mum, Kira, to tell you how to get in touch.
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1: The question was from me, Gunnar, in the United States.
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3: That was Crowd Science, brought to us by the BBC. 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
3: From CBC News, the world is sour. I'm Neil Kumar. Officials in northeastern Nova Scotia have declared local states of emergency due to severe flooding and widespread storm damage. This affects three counties on Cape Breton Island: Inverness, Victoria, and Richmond. Parts of Richmond have seen over 200 millimeters of rain through Saturday afternoon. Kyle Moore has the latest.
4: Relentless wind and rain battered much of Cape Breton Friday night into Saturday, prompting a state of emergency for Inverness, Richmond, and Victoria counties. The result of flooding washed out roads like this one in West Bay, just outside of St. Peter's.
5: Same culvert that blew out 4 years ago blew out again, so yeah, it was a difficult night for sure.
4: Jeremy Carroll is the co-owner of Lakeside Luxury Domes. He and his other workers raced to fix the road leading to his business. His guests could only leave on foot, their vehicles stuck on the other side.
5: The Department of Transportation is focused on a couple other projects and making sure that people get around the province safe. So take it into our own hands to make sure people get out of here safely and get home.
4: Kyle Moore, CBC News, West Bay.
3: Canada's retaliatory tariff deadline is fast approaching. Dollar-for-dollar countermeasures against the U.S. will take effect on Tuesday. Prime Minister Mark Carney says his government will resume trade talks with the U.S. only when the Americans are ready.
6: I don't think, with all respect, appointed...

0: Unelected cabinet members in the United States are experts on Canadian politics.
1: Carney has fired back at some accusations by the Trump administration, claiming that he walked away from trade talks for domestic political purposes. BC's film industry is worried about the impact of U.S. President Donald Trump's recent proposal to put a 100% tariff on films made outside of the U.S. Bishop Mughal reports.
2: Gemma Martini, CEO of Martini Film Studios, says over 80% of productions in BC are from U.S. companies. She worries about what the U.S. tax incentive will mean for productions here if they go through.
3: We're trying to spend our time not worrying about what that might do, but convening in leadership as a group here in British Columbia and across Canada to decide what is it that we can do to protect our industry here.
2: She adds one way to do that is to diversify BC's production partners. Crystal Braunworth with the International Alliance of Theatrical Stage Employees says the impact would especially be felt by the labor force.
4: This is about workers. This is about jobs. This is about global competitiveness. It's about Canadian filmmakers as well. And it's about making existing incentives work better, keeping production investment in Canada.
2: The province says in a statement it is focused on long-term strategies to support BC's film industry. Bisma Mughal, CBC News, Vancouver.
1: In Germany, polls are now open in the Saxony-Anhalt state election. They opened at 8 a.m. local time this morning and close at 6 p.m. tonight, with the first results expected shortly after. The AfD is polling around 40 to 43% under 35-year-old Ulrich Siegmund, who is well ahead of CDU at about 23%. They could take an outright majority if the smaller parties miss the 5% threshold, which would make them the first far-right party to govern a German state since the Second World War. The Israeli military says that it has fired strikes into southern Lebanon. The strikes taking place early on Sunday in retaliation for Hezbollah firing two drones at Israeli soldiers stationed in a security zone. There's been no comment from Hezbollah. And the Toronto Blue Jays are back in the playoff picture for the first time since late June.
5: Shot to third. Okamoto's got it. And the Blue Jays win it. They win their fourth in a row, matching their longest winning streak of the season.
1: The Jays have now tied the Cleveland Guardians for the last wildcard spot in the American League, following a 4-3 victory over the Kansas City Royals on Saturday. And the Blue Jays hold the tiebreaker in the season series with the Guardians. Toronto also moved to one game above 500 with that win, as the team record now stands at 72 wins and 71 losses. And that is the World This Hour. For CBC News, I'm Neil Kumar.

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1: Welcome to The Fifth Floor from the BBC World Service with me, Irina Taranyuk. The BBC World Service broadcasts in 45 languages around the world. Here at The Fifth Floor, we bring you the best of those stories in English. El Salvador is a country which has changed radically the past few years since the election of Nayib Bukele, who in 2022 imposed strict legal and security measures under what's known as the state of exception in a bid to tackle gang violence. With a population of just over 6 million, it was once a nation with the highest homicide rate in the world. But today, in neighborhoods that were once controlled by gangs, people can keep their shops open late and children can play freely in the streets. With around 2.5% of the adult population currently behind bars, El Salvador is now one of the safest countries in Central and Latin America. As a result, many political commentators, including those in Brazil, regard it as the blueprint, a model to follow. But what price are ordinary citizens really paying for safety? João Felet of BBC Brazil traveled to El Salvador to film a documentary which investigates the debate over public security and what some see as a dangerous concentration of power. João joins me down the line from São Paulo now. Welcome to The Fifth Floor, João, and thank you for finding time to talk to us.
2: Thank you. It's a pleasure to be here.

0: have to start before 2019, pre-election of Bukele. The crime rate statistics in El Salvador paint a very grim picture. But can you just describe how much control the gangs had over citizens' daily lives?
1: The gangs had an amazing control of normal citizens. In some neighborhoods, they ran all the public services, for instance, electricity, internet, water. If you wanted those services, you had to pay to the gang who controlled this area. The gangs were very violent. They imposed themselves through force. They were heavily armed. And also they imposed a very strict sense of territory. So if you lived in an area that was controlled by this specific gang, you were not allowed to enter the area that another gang controlled. So that meant that you could only move around your country through areas that belonged to the gang that was controlling the neighborhood where you lived.
0: We have a clip. Let's listen before we continue.
2: ¿Qué teníamos nosotros en ese tiempo? El dinero de la colegiatura de mi hijo que teníamos, dejamos de pagarlo para poderle dar el dinero a ellos y no tener problemas con ellos. O sea, ellos venían amenazando.
1: She's basically describing how the gangs controlled all the public services. They would provide electricity, they would provide water to people and then charge them for that. And also that they would stop at her home every now and then and ask for money. She was a poor woman, she's a school teacher, and she didn't have any money left. So she had to stop paying the tuition fees of her son so that she could pay the gangs and not face any consequences.
0: You know, as anybody who has read Jorge Amado would know, Brazil has a history of gang crime as well. But you said that you were shocked by the level of violence enacted on the civil population in El Salvador. Can you tell us a bit more about that?
1: Yeah, well, growing up in Brazil, we're kind of used to gang violence. You learn how to behave in an environment where gangs operate. But mostly when there's a homicide, for instance, related to gang violence in Brazil, it's members of one particular gang killing members of the other gang. In El Salvador, you found a different situation where gangs actually targeted the civil population as well. So if you happen to be a member of a community, you're not involved with gangs, you live in this community and you go visit your mother who lives in a different community controlled by a different gang. If you happen to be stopped by a gang member and they ask for your documents and they find out you're coming from a rival territory, they could kill you right away as a way of showing strength. So people were really terrorized.
0: We actually have a clip of a young man who now uses a wheelchair due to the injuries he sustained while being attacked by a gang. His name, I think, is Melvin Gomez. Let's play his clip.
3: El río ya empezaba a ser punto límite de otra, digamos, pandilla. Cuando de repente llegaron tres personas con gorros y...
0: Joao, what is he describing?
1: Well, this young man is describing the day of his graduation, when he decided to go with three friends to swim in a river because of this special date. This river belonged to a rival gang. And as soon as they arrived, these guys belonging to this particular gang started shooting at them. His friends were killed immediately, and he only survived because he pretended to be dead, although he got a spinal injury, and now he's in a wheelchair because of that.
0: How did these gangs emerge in the country? What is the backdrop to this?
1: It's interesting because these gangs did not originate in El Salvador. They originated in Los Angeles in the United States in the 80s in neighborhoods full of Salvadoran migrants. So these men founded these gangs in Los Angeles. And when the U.S. government started deporting these people back to El Salvador, that's when the groups started operating and established themselves in El Salvador. That was in the 90s. And at that time, there was also a civil war taking place in El Salvador. And when the

0: Civil War ended in 1992, a lot of its fighters, both government forces supported by the United States and guerrilla fighters supported back then by the Soviet Union, a lot of them had no jobs, had no opportunities to integrate into the society. And so they joined the gangs, making them even stronger and also teaching them how to operate weapons.
1: Mm-hmm. So that was the background to the emerging power, as it were, of President Bukele. Before we talk about what he changed with security in El Salvador, can you tell us also about his political evolution? Because now he is a right-wing president, but when he was elected the mayor of Nuevo Cuscatlan, he was belonging to a left-wing political force, right?
0: Yeah, right. So Bukele is a publicist. He's the son of a businessman of Palestinian origin. And he started his political career running campaigns for this leftist party in El Salvador called FMLN, which originated from the guerrilla movement from the 80s and the 90s. And so when he joined politics, he belonged to this leftist party. He was the mayor of this small city, Nuevo Cuscatlan. A few years later, he was able to become mayor of the capital of El Salvador. And only after he got into an internal struggle with the party officials, he was expelled from this party and moved to a right-wing party to run for presidency. So he became president now already as part of this right-wing party. And after a few years, he decided to create his own party called New Ideas, which is right now the largest party in El Salvador.
1: But it was in 2022 that he introduces a state of exception. Why was that the moment to enforce such a measure? And can you talk us through what it actually means in practice?
0: When Bukele became president in 2019, he had a lot of opposition from Congress. So he didn't have the majority of the votes. And also he had the Supreme Court ruling against him in many occasions. So whenever he tried to implement tougher measures on crime, either Congress or the Supreme Court would fight back. In 2022, he managed to get the majority of the votes to renovate Congress. So he had a very strong majority. And the state of exception can only be imposed by Congress. So when he got that majority, Congress people, his allies, replaced the Supreme Court justices who opposed Bukele. And only after he gained control of both Congress and the judiciary, he was able to impose the state of exception, which grants extraordinary powers to the security forces. Basically, police and the military now are able to arrest people without warrants. They can hold detainees without a formal complaint by a large period. It also restricts privacy of communications and the right of assembly in the country. And that's how he managed to start making mass incarcerations and shifting the situation regarding the security policy.
1: But it resulted in, as you said, 2.5% of all adult El Salvador population being behind bars. Let's hear a clip of a street vendor, the most enthusiastic proponent of the new regime.
2: Y aquí totalmente 24/7, siempre están los militares cuidando. Eso nos da una garantía a nosotros.
0: First, was telling me that she feels very safe now, that her business stays open until 1 a.m., and that the military are always patrolling the neighborhood. I asked her, but aren't you afraid that the gangs could come back? And she said she's not afraid, and she said that she believes 99% of the population is in favor of Bukele and what's being done in the country right now.
1: So this lady, street vendor, is enthusiastic and she supports the government. What are critics and experts predicting could be some knock-on effects of having so many people behind bars?
0: Well, it's people serving very, very long sentences. And it's people who were supposed to be working and cooperating with the country's economies. So I heard some

0: economists, analysts saying that they're very concerned with the fact that a large portion of the population is currently not being active, and the effects that that could have on, for instance, pensions. You know, it's less people working, contributing to paying fees, and also it's very expensive to keep them behind bars. And they believe this will have a large impact on the economy. On the other hand, some people say that yes, you have this huge impact, but at the same time, more companies are willing to invest in El Salvador now because it's a safer country. And you have also benefits from this new moment that the country has. So it's still not clear whether the pros or the cons will have a larger effect.
1: And you describe there this terrorism confinement center, CECOT, for 40,000 inmates, which looks like a massive prison that dehumanizes people and must cost a lot of money. This state of exception or emergency state, it was introduced originally for 30 days, but it has been extended since 50 times.
0: Yes, the country is currently under the state of exception. And what many scholars question, and even people question, is if Bukele says he's already defeated the gangs and the crime levels are low, why does the government need to keep the state of exception? You know, the situation has changed.
1: Critics accuse him of concentrating too much power and attempting to become president for life. What gave them grounds for such accusations?
0: Well, after Bukele got the law changes, one of them allowing unlimited re-election, he increased the presidential term. He approved life imprisonment. He approved the imprisonment of minors as young as 12. He approved collective trials for accused of belonging to gangs. So he's been basically changing the constitution and the law. And he already said that he will run for a third term next year. So if he wins, I think he would be in charge for 14 years.
1: In your documentary, there is a section where you speak to a pastor, evangelical pastor, who previously ran a church initiative giving ex-gang members a second chance. Let's hear a clip of this pastor, and you can tell us what he is describing.
2: Todo eso terminó. O sea,
3: ¿qué pasó?
2: Todo lo que se refiere a inserción social. Para pandilleros, la oportunidad de integrarse terminó ya en el 2022 que inicia.
0: He was telling me how, after the state of exception started, people who were attending his church, who had already served prison terms, were rearrested despite having already served their sentences and despite not being involved with crime anymore, because the government started considering gang membership a permanent crime. So they were all taken to prison, and not a single man is part of his church these days.
1: But they left behind families, children. What effect is that incarceration of men having on the children, and what are the pastor's fears for their future?
0: Yes, this pastor told us that many children were left with an aunt or a grandmother. In some cases, both mother and father were arrested and are currently in jail. And that especially the teenagers are quite angry. They're still living in a very tough neighborhood. They have no contact with their parents who are imprisoned. Since the pandemic, visitors are not allowed into prisons in El Salvador. So these kids, which are now part of this church, they're lost in a way. And the pastor fears that as they grow up and the underlying conditions in El Salvador do not change, something else might happen with these kids. He doesn't know how this anger will develop. They might not join gangs, but something bad could happen.
1: So he's afraid that there will be two lost generations. You also spoke to a woman whose son was imprisoned back in 2022.
4: Esta situación que el gobierno nos ha llevado nos ha puesto en un aprieto bien difícil, mi caso como mío, porque yo no tengo recursos de nada.
0: So this woman was

0: telling me that her son was arrested about 5 years ago. Since then, she had never seen him again, and that she fears that she will never see him, actually. Her son could be dead, and she doesn't know, or she could die. She's in such a stressful situation, protesting for his liberation. She's old, she's very poor. She's living in a very tough situation, and then she starts crying.
1: You know, in your documentary, you showed it's a country of contradictions. There is poverty on the one hand, there is riches and development on the other hand.
0: Yeah, so after the state of exception and after the security improved in El Salvador, the country started receiving a major influx of investment, mostly from Salvadorans who live abroad, who live in the United States. There are millions of Salvadoran migrants in the US, and they started investing in El Salvador. Some of them moved back to the country. Some just wanted to buy property and to make some money. So you see this boom in the construction sector and in the tourism sector. Bukele wants to develop this project. He's been doing that already, called Surf City, which is aimed at turning El Salvador's seashore into a major spot for international travelers and surfers. And so you see these fancy hotels and restaurants and foreigners walking around. And at the same time, you see very, very poor communities that have no running water, where people can't read. You see elderly people who have never had a formal job in their lives.
1: As a journalist, did you find this increased security oppressive in El Salvador?
0: The first thing that you notice when you arrived in El Salvador is this strong police presence. There's a bunch of officers heavily armed with sniffer dogs. And it's actually everywhere. If you go to a neighborhood, you see army checkpoint. You go to this city center, the same. And even when we went to this volcano, to this hike, when we reached the rim of the volcano, there was a group of heavily armed soldiers standing there at the rim, and you wonder why. But then you notice that the tourists, they are taking pictures and they're making videos, and they see this presence as positive. And so it's also part of the PR strategy of the government to be shown as very strong,
1: demonstrating that you are safe here because police is there to protect you.
0: Exactly.
1: With everything you have described, how is El Salvador viewed in Brazil and more widely across the region?
0: Bukele is right now very popular among many Brazilians and Latin Americans. It's interesting, if you go to his social media accounts, whenever he posts something, you will read a lot of comments from people from different countries, like Brazilians, commenting things like, I wish I had a president like you in Brazil. We need someone like Bukele in my country. At the same time, you see a lot of misinformation. You see on social media, people in Brazil saying that Bukele turned El Salvador into a first world country, which is definitely not true. There's a lot of poverty. And you have a lot of people who are critics, who question his methods and even question his results. And believe that, well, maybe, you know, this data is not real, which is also not true. You know, you go to El Salvador, you find that, you know, the vast majority of people confirm that the violence levels have really dropped, you know, even people who are critical of Bukele. So you have misinformation on both sides.
1: It's only, I think, halfway through your documentary that a man, a critic, says that El Salvador is now a dictatorship rather than democracy.
2: Aquí no tenemos una Suprema Corte, aquí lo que tenemos es un Supremo Presidente de la República, que es el que da las órdenes para todo. Porque él se cree que él maneja el país como su propia empresa. Él aquí no permite que nadie se le oponga, que nadie lleve la contraria. Entonces eso es una dictadura.
0: We were able to find people, both in El Salvador and outside, who think that the country is now a kind of dictatorship. Although this man who told me that

in the documentary, he also said that it's not a typical dictatorship because he believes that Bukele is very smart and knows that he can't target, for instance, a demonstration. He can't kill people randomly because people now have cell phones and are filming everything. So this man thinks that it is a dictatorship, but Bukele tries to keep it as if it was a democracy.

0: And then you were assisted by journalists working in El Salvador to make contact. What is the situation for local journalists under Bukele's government?
1: It's a very difficult situation. Many journalists have left the country fearing for their life, fearing they could be arrested. A leading newspaper, El Faro, moved their office to a neighboring country, Costa Rica. And currently you don't have any major independent media organization operating from El Salvador. But you have some journalists who decided to stay, but can't work openly. They don't want their names to be around. So what they do is they support foreign journalists who go to the country to work on their stories and share sources and share information. So that's how some of them are surviving as journalists in the country right now.
0: As a journalist, what was this experience like for you? And did your own perspective shift in any way during your filming in El Salvador?
1: Well, for me, it was both fascinating and scary. You know, when you grow up in Brazil, you get used to gang violence and you get used to the idea that maybe there's no way of getting rid of them. You know, they're so strong, so powerful that you just have to be accustomed to that reality. And when I got to El Salvador and talked to people and saw that the situation had really changed and that I could move freely and I could film everywhere, including in neighborhoods that I would never film in Brazil. It's interesting, in Brazil, sometimes we get to go to neighborhoods that are controlled by gangs. And one way of finding out if there's a gang in a particular place is filming a drone. If there is a gang controlling the area, the gang members will use fireworks to alert the other members. And that's how you find out, oh, there's a gang around. Let's just bring this drone back before anything bad happens. In El Salvador, we could fly drones everywhere and nothing happened. You could walk at night, you could use your cell phone in public. And so it is amazing in a way. At the same time, as you go deeper into the story, as you dig more and you talk to people, you start hearing from them that there's a different kind of fear now. You know, they used to be afraid of the gangs. Now they're afraid of speaking out. They're afraid of criticizing the government. They're afraid of even talking on their phones because the state of exception allows the police to access private communication. So then you get a broader sense of the reality, both the good and bad things that came after this new strategy was adopted.
0: As ever, situation is much more complicated than simple black and white.
1: Exactly. Yes, it's very complex. And also, El Salvador is a very small country with 6 million people. It's roughly the size of Belgium. A lot of countries who are looking into El Salvador as a model are much bigger and have much more complex situation. So it's very hard to apply the same methods and have the same results in countries with different realities and complexities.
0: Thank you, João.
1: Thank you.
0: That was João Follett of BBC Brazil speaking to us from São Paulo. Thank you for listening. I'm Irena Taranyuk, and from me and the team who worked on this program, goodbye and until the next time.
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4: Zambia's President Hakainde Hichilema has been sworn in for a second term after winning the August 13th election with 60% of the vote. But his inauguration comes under a heavy cloud. His main rival, Brian Mundubile, sits in detention on treason charges, around a dozen other opposition figures have been arrested, and the country's courts were abruptly closed, inadvertently blocking the opposition from filing any legal challenge to the vote. The pressure to deliver is enormous. So can Hichilema unite a country that is visibly divided? That's what's coming up. Welcome to Africa Link, the podcast connecting you to the stories that matter. I'm Lucy Riley, your host for today.

0: Kia on DW.
1: To be fair, Hichilema's first term was not without achievement. He steered Zambia through a landmark debt restructuring, brought inflation down to 6.5%, abolished the death penalty, and made primary and secondary education free. Those are real tangible gains. But for millions of Zambians, economic relief has yet to arrive at the household level. Now, heading into his second and final term, Hichilema has set ambitious targets: 2 million new jobs, a doubling of the economy, and 3 million tons of copper production by 2031. But those numbers will mean little if the political wounds of this election are left to fester. Joining me is Ngobola Chengelo Muyembe, a political, business and social analyst, and DW's Glory Mushinge. Welcome to you both. Glory, let's start with you. Hichilema took the oath for a second term while his main rival is in detention. Walk us through the mood on the ground.
2: The national mood is sharply divided, as you would expect. You've been following what's been happening before, during and now. We had thousands of enthusiastic supporters who filled the National Hero Stadium where the swearing-in was happening in Lusaka. But most of them expressed hope that macro stabilization achievements will transition into grassroots job creation and relief from the high cost of living. We know that Zambia, as of June, managed to reduce the inflation. The government, they managed to reduce the inflation to 6.5%. And I think when they took over, it was somewhere as high as 24%. But despite that, and also the fact that they were able to negotiate a debt restructuring deal with the IMF, Zambians have not felt the positive impact of that. And they've been asking why it doesn't translate into everyday lives for ordinary people. And so with him being sworn in, he spoke about how the past 5 years were very difficult, and he was building a foundation with those macroeconomic achievements, hoping that now in the second term, these things will now start showing at household level. So a lot of his supporters believed in that word. But for the opposition, the mood is heavy with anxiety. The main rival, Brian Mondumile, and his running mate, Makhembe Zulu, face treason charges. Public friction is heightened by allegations of vote rigging, a prominent military presence, and the closure of courts for election petitions.
1: I mean, Glory, thanks for painting that picture for us. And Gobola, I'm sure you were also watching the inauguration ceremony. I mean, what was your main takeaway from the swearing-in ceremony?
3: Oh, yes. You have to remember that in every 10 people that voted, 4 people voted for the other side. So even when you listen to the president's speech himself, he was talking about reconciliation and going forward, having to unite people together. But that message can only resonate if what is on the ground reflects what is being spoken about. You cannot say that when your main challenger is in prison and whilst you are celebrating your victory. And most people know, especially we in Southern Africa, we pride ourselves as Zambians for the peaceful transfer of power from the time of Kaunda. But this time it's a little different. Because when you hear the sentiments of the people on the ground, it's not like, you know, it's like when you are in a football match and then your worthy opponent wins. You normally can just walk away and say, okay, yeah, Power Dynamos won against Nkana Red Devils. But you would not want Nkana Red Devils to disappear, because you need to see that mold of the match. And then if you lose because you had a bad referee, you still have supporters going home very angry about that match, right? So that is what we saw in these elections.
1: But Ngobola, one of the things that he did say, you know, in his speech, and I was also listening, is that he said, and I quote, "To those who chose other candidates, we say with equal sincerity, we have heard you." You know, but actions speak louder than words, right? And you've already touched on some of this, like, you know, his main challenger, Mondumile, he's been arrested and charged with treason, and there's other opposition figures who've been arrested. What concrete steps would actually demonstrate that he means what he says or what he was saying during that speech?
3: I think he should let go of these

0: institutions that are actually responsible for this. If you look at the Electoral Commission of Zambia, for me, I actually don't believe Mrs. Mwangalo Zalomes is the best candidate for that position. They should have gotten somebody who is much more neutral. But when we talk about institutions like the ones that govern the democratic tenets of this country, the president should now let go. He has to make it clear that it is his final term and people mm-hmm. should be allowed to debate freely so that they can express their views. Because you cannot gauge the mood of the people by stifling how what they should speak about. You know, these cyber laws that they have now been basically hunting down on anyone who speaks something that they don't like. I mean, it is very much unlike our people. Because if you check what happened at the beginning of these elections, before the elections, people were very almost like quiet. There was nobody talking. After the elections, maybe during the elections, there was some bit of talking here and there and all that. And then after election, everything is quiet. People should be able to talk what happened before and what happened after. So if you really respect the people that voted against you, allow them to speak, engage them in a debate, not where you just have to bring in only the people that agree with you and the ones that are talking to themselves on TV and encourage this national dialogue. Yeah? In Bemba, they say, this basically means that somebody who's mourning, who's grieving, don't look at him on the mouth because they may say something that is very annoying to you, but they are the ones who have lost out. So allow them to mourn the way they want. Allow the opposition who lost to complain about it the way they want. And then from there, you can chat a way forward. But to stifle debate and fudge facts, this is not really helping our democracy.
1: And I absolutely love the way you put that. I mean, even with the mourning analogy, and when we talk about dissent on the opposition, and even more of encouraging dialogue, Glory, this is where I bring you in here. You know, the opposition has rejected the results. The courts were closed on the final day of filing petitions, and so many have been arrested, or there's some sort of crackdown on the opposition. What are Zambians actually saying, and how are they interpreting you know, this kind of crackdown and dissent?
2: Yes. So, as you said, the main opposition candidate, Brian Mundude, rejected the election. He cited the controversial six-hour vote counting freeze and evidence of fraud. But then later, we saw how him and his running mate were arrested and charged with treason for allegedly plotting an armed uprising. Zambians are saying, why did it have to wait until, because the government said they started monitoring their movements somewhere in 2023, and they found that they were involved in militia, illegal training, military training, with some of their members having gone to Russia to just train so they can come and usurp the powers of the legitimately elected leaders. And then the people were saying, okay, so why did it have to wait until the time of the election? And if for real you thought these people were involved in militia, how come you let them go on the ballot paper? So for most of the Zambian supporters of the opposition, it's political witch hunt. And mostly what the government does, or the state police does, when they arrest somebody and they have evidence, they show it openly in media and everywhere. You don't even have to ask for this evidence. But the Zambians have been asking for the evidence that they found weapons, high-grade weapons, at Brian Mundubile's house. And this is a house where he lives with his wife and children in the center of the city. It's what we call Lusaka Central. And how could they conduct such military activities in the center of the city and with the family and children being there? So that's why it's becoming a little bit difficult for some of the Zambians to accept that these charges are legitimate.
1: You know, Hichilema can point to, you know, restructuring the country's debt during his first term, while also attracting international investment and reducing inflation. And you talked about, I believe 6%, lowering it to a very low figure. But do Zambians see those gains? I mean, what are their expectations for Hichilema in the next 5 years?
2: Okay. At the moment, the Zambians don't see those gains. They've been asking that it looks good on paper. They haven't translated into everyday livelihoods. So the 5-year economic horizon for HH now focuses on transforming

0: in Zambia from a stabilized post-debt restructure economy into a high-growth, industrialized nation, according to him and his party. Let me just draw you or the listeners' attention to the president's key priorities. He hopes to move from first-term debt restructuring to aggressive Grow Zambia agenda. He has ambitious targets and he wants to achieve what he calls the 10-10-5-3-3-1-1 framework. And that includes hitting 10 million tons of maize, 10,000 megawatts of electricity, 5 million tourist arrivals, 3 million tons each of copper and soybeans, 1 million tons each of wheat and sugar, and at least $1 billion in beef exports. So it will be interesting to see how that pans out.
1: Right. Ngobola, I want to bring you in here. I mean, Zambia has had a long reputation as one of Southern Africa's most stable democracies, right? How damaging could the, for instance, court closures, the arrest of the opposition figures, and even the treason charges against Mundubile be to that reputation, you know, both domestically and internationally?
2: Oh, yes, the closure of the courts has actually been very damaging. Not just the closure of the courts, actually. The disruption in the announcement of the results by ECZ also added a lot of to the doubts that people have. But what is really, really shocking is the behavior of the United States government towards these elections. They did not basically object to whatever was happening. They sent in congratulatory messages. And the behavior of European Union also is also a little bit, they are dancing around the issue. Instead of them saying, the way they would behave towards a Traore, making a mistake here and there, is very different from the way they would behave towards a democracy like ours. But if there are irregularities that goes on there, you should point them out, because our people actually trust these people's opinions. So when they say that there's nothing to see here, there's nothing wrong, that's why you even see people are hesitant to even go out and protest, because they assume that there has been some endorsement by other people. And we should not forget about what has happened in Africa before. There has been people who drifted towards authoritarianism and basically given a pat on the shoulder as long as they did what was needed by the Western countries. And I'm bringing you around to what is happening in this country in terms of resources. We have now a lot of critical minerals that are being discovered around our country, and most of these powers want access to those critical minerals. They don't care so much about what the government, the people of Zambia feel about their elections, as long as one of the leader who is there assures them that they will get access to this. First of all, the U.S. wanted to get our data. This government refused. I don't know what will happen after these elections. They also wanted to get access to our minerals, like giving them a blank check. I don't know what will happen by them not having condemned these elections, whether they will blackmail this government to say, sign for us away, or otherwise we'll tell the people what happened. So on our politics in Africa, I don't really put so much blame on the politicians, right? I put the people that actually influence the politics in our region. The minute our people would be truly in charge of what happens with our politics, probably that would be the time we'll be able to say, well, maybe our people would truly govern.
1: Mm-hmm. And I just want to jump in there. I mean, you're talking about, minerals and copper, which is actually the backbone of Zambia's economy and generating such a huge percentage of the GDP and just export earnings.
2: He has a chance. All he needs to do is, there has to be political will. And, in Bemba, they say Chalobantu, which is translated to say, the country is about the people. If the people are poor, you can't pride yourself in actually governing them, right? Or if they're just a small selected few on top. So what they need to do, and this is something that they were listening to us in the last term. I hope they will continue listening to us, those who advocate for small businesses and the inclusion of the local people. So in terms of large infrastructure spending, they should look at the qualification criteria for contractors, because some of these projects are, this is where you now

0: grow your small businesses. When it comes to minerals, we are also trying to push to say, you look, our people should not be looked at, should not be prohibited more or less from touching their own minerals. This is also another starting point where you say no refinery can be set up by anybody else if they don't have a Zambian person in charge. Opening doors for refineries for people from anywhere to just come and set it up, we'll just be doing the same thing that has been done before, where industries are growing, but they are excluded, the Zambian people are excluded from there. But you make it a law. Like if you want to access our minerals, you have to partner with a Zambian person. That's what the Chinese did. They had to partner 30%, 70%. And this is how they grew companies like Huawei and these other things, because they even made it sure to say, at the 30% you put in, going forward, even the intellectual property rights have to be shared by the same percentage. That's how come companies were growing out, were developing, and now they are the ones that are exporting to us. But I know this is not something that can be easily gotten from, because we've got lobbyists like the Chamber of Mines that will always come in the way and come up with all sorts of things that, reasons why it can't be done, but there has to be political will.
1: Right, and I hear you, and you know, you've touched on quite a few things that I want us to also just touch on. More than 70% of Zambia's population, for instance, live on less than $3 a day, okay? And that's according to the World Bank data. And so most of Zambians are struggling with the rising prices and unemployment. And Hichilema has talked about, you know, his gains, so to speak. But what's the biggest unfinished business from his first term that he absolutely has to fix in this second term?
0: There has to be trickle-down effect down to the people now. Let's look at what is the largest contributor to our foreign exchange in the largest contributor to our GDP in this country is basically the mines. Now, if you look at the mines, It economically, it makes sense for you to give them tax incentives so that they pay little taxes as possible so that they can expand. But it makes absolutely no sense when the supply chain and value chain are owned by the same people, because it's from there that you can now start to trickle down a little bit of some funds. So if a mine is going to spend $2 or $3 billion to expand that mine, that $3 billion has to go to the people. The people that are small businesses, you cannot allow an Australian company to come directly into Lumwana and do business whilst they are being, the transactions are happening without the government of Zambia having a say in those transactions. So you do it like they are doing it in Congo, for instance. You cannot access the mines as a foreign company if you don't go through a local company. And this is how you transfer technology. If we have to lift people out of poverty like the Chinese did, you have to ring fence what is your largest GDP earner, and then ring fence it to a point where you maximize on retention of the funds. I know the government in the previous they did a statutory instrument, I think, which they also made into a law, where they trying to talk about local content. But if you read that the Local Content Act, that one which they have brought in, is that they've said the core activities of the mines are exempted from this local content. That means if you have to now supply a pump, for instance, or you have to supply panels or switch gears, those complicated things, they are not included. But if somebody has to supply labor or stationery and all these other things, those are the things that they allowed for local content. For me, I look at it as a personal insult, because you are basically telling the whole world that these people in this country are incapable of touching these things, which is not true, because we used to do that in a previous government. The UNIP government had ZCCM, and it was the suppliers in ZCCM are the ones that built townships, like neighborhoods like Riverside in Kitwe, Parklands in Kitwe. Those the big suppliers we talk about a lot of times, like Tomo Mtini, Ben Mwira, these other Elijah Mtenda, the other people who were very prominent businessmen, they grew from the same minds. But if you ring fence

0: it for only white South Africans and the Australians and Canadians without involving your own people, there will be no trickle down.
1: We're coming to a close now, and I want to give you the final words, Ngobola. I mean, the big question that we're all asking is, can Hichilema unite the country? And, you know, ultimately, what would a successful second term look like, you know, that for you would make you say 5 years from now that Zambia has genuinely moved forward?
0: Yes, he should listen more. He should listen more and broaden participation. And he should also focus on measuring development by how much productive capacity Zambians themselves own. You know, you can say 3 metric tons, 3 million metric tons of copper, but who is producing that and who owns the value chain and the supply chain of that 3 million metric tons, right? And then he has to also focus much more on reconciliation, because you cannot be talking about these things whilst your friends are languishing in prison. Either take the case to court, let them go through the process, or reconcile by doing what Edgar Lungu did when it came to his own cases of treason. And this whole issue of talking about treason every time, I have never seen, ever since Zambia moved from one-party state to multi-party, every politician who has ever been accused of espionage or treason, nothing has ever come out in the courts to say he has been convicted. They just use them to punish people and to torture opponents. This is not sustainable. We should move away from this madness. So either they take them to court. Let's see here the details that they are guilty of stuff that they are being accused of. Or let them go so that we reconcile and move forward so that he can achieve these things that he's trying to talk about. Thank you very much.
1: Thank you very much for your contribution. Ngobola Chengelo Muyembe, a political, business and social analyst, and DW's Glory Mushinge. Thank you both for joining me.
2: Thank you very much.
0: Thank you very much for having us.
1: Zambians have strong views on what this second term means for them.
3: People who vote for you, who didn't vote for you. One Zambia, one nation, one citizen. Real change. Inland things and agricultures, the mines. Want us, Zambia, to be benefiting. Even your Tonga, your what, your Bemba, your all Zambians.
4: I'm very happy. Today it was the inauguration of the president. I was there at the Hillos Stadium, and I'm very happy with what the president has said, that he is going to increase everything, meal allowances for school-going children, social cash transfer, CD. I'm very excited right now. I don't even know what I can say. I'm very happy. Hello, Zambian. Let's get united. We are one Zambia, one nation. We are family.
5: Going forward is going to do the promises left behind. Is a present for all people. Not voted for him. We are the same people. The 5 years going forward, if you can, our voices can be heard. Look after the youths who were there, community house, 2021, suffering like this. Mm-hmm. You know, even to see him is difficult. We need to be seen as well.
1: Hichilema has won the votes. Now he must win the confidence of those who did not vote for him. Whether he can bridge that divide, economically, politically, and democratically, will define the next 5 years. What do you think? 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This show was co-produced and edited by Eddie Micah Jr. I'm Lucy Riley. Bye for now.

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0: Feel that? That's the thrill of the Northern Super League. And it's back on CBC Gem, with six fierce clubs battling all season long for glory. From coast to coast, Canada's first professional women's soccer league is bringing the heat. 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
1: From CBC News, the world is sour. I'm Neil Kumar. We begin in Nova Scotia, where parts of Cape Breton are under a state of emergency. As Kyle Moore tells us, a massive storm has caused severe flooding, washed out roads, and triggered power outages.
2: More than 200 millimeters of rain fell on parts of the island. The slow-moving weather system brought with it heavy downpours and thunderstorms, and in some cases, rainfall rates of 10 to 20 plus millimeters per hour. The wind was also an issue. Thousands of Nova Scotia Power customers were left without electricity.
3: A large chunk of the damage is Cape Breton and in the eastern part of the mainland.
2: Nova Scotia's Public Works Minister says crews need time to assess the damage, and it will be a while before the full impact of the storm is known.
3: We need that water to recede because we can't get in and get repairs done as the water is gushing through. So hopefully the storm will slow down.
2: Tilley says the province is looking at bringing in equipment from outside of Nova Scotia to help fix the damage more quickly. Kyle Moore, CBC News, West Bay.
1: It's becoming more clear what separation could mean for Alberta's bottom line. A Calgary-based think tank has released a report saying those costs would be significant. Morgan Black reports.
4: Alberta's separation from Canada would be costly and confusing. That's the conclusion from an Alberta think tank studying impacts of a potential exit from the country. The report from the Canada West Foundation says setup costs for independence could reach $200 billion and could very well shrink Alberta's economy, cause jobs to be lost, raise interest rates, and deter investment. And while it acknowledges Alberta's grievances are real, like on equalization and energy and climate policy, a pro-separatism group calls the report pessimistic. The Alberta Transition Council now releasing its own plan. From taxes and pensions to a 100-day period for Indigenous consultation, stressing that disruption of daily life would be minimal.

0: the 214-page document touting the contributions of 45 people across various industries, all anonymous. Morgan Black, CBC News, Edmonton.
1: The Israeli military says that it has fired strikes into southern Lebanon. The strikes taking place early on Sunday in retaliation for Hezbollah firing two drones at Israeli soldiers stationed in a security zone. There are reports that four people have been killed and 20 others have been injured. In Croatia, thousands rallied in Zagreb to protest their government's failure to clean up more than over 30,000 tons of hazardous waste. Between 34,000 to 37,000 tons of waste was found at a garbage site in Croatia's Lika region, known for its pristine forestry and rivers. Much of the waste was imported from Italy. It's a new school year for thousands of kids across Quebec. And for one 10-year-old, it's a chance to get back to learning in a classroom instead of at home. Last year, Eli, who is autistic, spent most of her time being tutored at home because of a lack of specialized resources. One of thousands of Quebec students experiencing what's called a break in services. Gloria Henriquez reports.
2: Pens. 10-year-old Ellie is sorting through her supplies, getting ready for her new school. Ellie is autistic and has dyslexia. CBC News is withholding her last name to reduce online harm and bullying. She used to go to an elementary school in Candiac on Montreal's South Shore. But after losing some of her in-class specialized resources, Ellie was having meltdowns. The school and her mother, Kelling Harden-Jones, agreed to pull her out.
3: What essentially we're telling her is that you don't fit in the school and you have to leave.
2: Last year in Quebec, there were more than 3,000 students sent home from school due to a lack of resources. The chair of the local school board, Christopher Craig, won't comment on Ellie's case, but says finding the right program for kids in her situation takes time and resources. The school board did end up finding a new school for Ellie with the right resources, but she's since become an advocate, letting politicians know kids like her need help. Gloria Henriquez, CBC News, Montreal.
1: And that is The World This Hour. For CBC News, I'm Neil Kumar.
4: Good morning, I'm Saroja Coelho, and this is CBC Radio 1. 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
5: Hi, this is David Rutledge with you once again for the Philosopher's Zone right here on ABC Radio National and ABC Listen. Welcome to the show. We're talking this week about the always vexed issue of cross-cultural solidarity. Whether that solidarity be political or personal or even just rhetorical, if we're operating from within our own cultural context, which we always are, and offering support to people in other cultures, it often gets tricky when one culture has values or practices that the other culture considers to be in some way wrong or problematic. A very good example of this is something I've often observed in feminist discourse, especially on social media, where you will encounter well-intentioned Western women expressing respect and support for Muslim women, but in a way that positions those Muslim women as somehow held captive within their own cultures, their own regressive religious traditions, with the job of Western feminism being to liberate them. It's a position that's problematic in all sorts of ways, and my guest this week has first-hand experience of it. Samima Zahra is a psychotherapist, a podcaster, and lecturer in philosophy at the Australian Catholic University in Brisbane. She's been doing very interesting work on Muslim women in India. India, of course, being officially a secular republic, but one whose federal government is strongly driven by Hindu nationalism, which for Muslim women means that government initiatives supposedly designed to help them can fall short in the cross-cultural understanding and goodwill department. And we're going to be talking about all of that a little later in the show. But first of all, we begin in the domain of the personal. I'd like to begin with an anecdote that you have written about. It's the story of a close friend of yours, a Muslim woman who had been wearing the hijab and decided to stop wearing it. Mm-hmm. Tell me what happened there. Why did your friend make that choice?
6: So that friend, as you mentioned, she has been wearing hijab and probably since she was 9 or 10 years old, maybe younger. And she decided to take that hijab off in her 40s. And it isn't something that she decided all of a sudden, you know, as a response to something in particular. She has been reflecting a lot on her relationship with hijab for a while, especially living in Australian society, seeing her daughter struggle in school as a teenager, as a hijab-wearing girl. And we used to

0: about hijab as part of our identity, as part of a spiritual connection to a religion. And she started feeling quite disconnected from that entire ideology. And she saw finally hijab as merely a jersey that you wear to a sports event to show your solidarity for the team. And so she, in the end, she said, it's just like I belong to this group. However, in the aftermath of the events in Iran a couple of years ago, where a lot of women were protesting against this forcible wearing of hijab by the government and the whole movement of women freedom, she just felt further and further disconnected from hijab. And before taking it off, she had a discussion with me, and she was worried it might impact our friendship, as I also wear hijab and it's part of a big part of my identity. And I wholeheartedly supported her that, you know, I would support you in the choice that you make. And she finally decided to take it off a couple of years ago.
1: And so what was the response of your wider circle of friends to her decision to stop wearing the hijab?
0: It was overwhelmingly positive. And I think that's probably what made it a bit uncomfortable for me, because before that point, I never felt discriminated, at least in my group. I always felt respected. I never felt that me wearing hijab was something that they saw as a sign of oppression or something that needed fixing. However, when that friend came out as a non-hijabi, the cheering, the applauses, and in a way, the message we received was like, you're finally emancipated. You've finally made the choice that shows you are a free woman. And that shook me, and it made me doubt the support I have received so far. And it also started to make me think about the question of solidarity, because they were expressing support for a friend who has made a very tough choice. However, the way they showed that solidarity kind of cheered not for the bravery to make the choice, but saying you have made the right choice. And that didn't sit very well with me, that that whole value judgment that we know what's best for you.
1: And so this has raised the question for you then, that the question of whether it's possible to support somebody whose values differ from yours without quietly making some sort of judgment about them. That's really the crucial issue here.
0: Yeah, absolutely. Absolutely. This has been part of my research, especially focusing on Simone de Beauvoir's work. But it became quite personal in that moment. And of course, you know, sometimes I feel, am I too dramatic, being oversensitive? However, I mean, with all the well-intentioned friends, I understand that, you know, I'm still great friends with them, and I do not blame them as such. It's rather pointing out how our own value system, how our own ways of approaching certain institutions, certain practices can actually have impact on how we show solidarity. So yeah, it became quite personal and real for me in that experience.
1: You mentioned Simone de Beauvoir there. She had a name for what is so often missing from expressions of cross-cultural support, and that's generosity. Mm-hmm. How does Beauvoir define generosity, and how does it differ from tolerance or charity or what we might call allyship?
0: So generosity appears in Beauvoir's work more in terms of personal relationships, and she does not directly link it to political movement very clearly. However, you can find traces of that idea in her work. And I think the best way to think about generosity in terms of Beauvoir's work is basically as an appeal. And as an existentialist thinker, Beauvoir is very interested in reflecting on the relationship between human beings. She writes that the biggest question of our time is the relationship of man to man. You know, of course, you know, it's written in a very gendered language. What she means is human being to other human beings. And she is quite interested in this picture where we are all free. However, our freedoms are not individually situated alone. It's a network of relations where our freedoms support each other, but they also restrict others' freedom. They can be totally indifferent to other people's struggles and freedom. They can sometimes even

0: be a kind of a oppressive force in others' lives. So she's very keen and very interested in knowing how our freedoms intersect, how they get in contact with one another. And she talks a lot about this kind of an idea that we appeal to each other to join our project. We join other people's project. Like, for example, you have this podcast, which is an appeal to people to listen to you and other people coming here, speaking with you, and people respond to your appeal. So it is something like, you know, you're a podcaster because there's a network of people who listen to these things. So she argues that our freedoms make sense in this picture of appeal. However, appeal seem to appear to be something where we are working in a relationship of exchange. I want something from you. Mm. And she says that not all relationships are like that. Sometimes we are able to offer something to someone without any expectation of return. And she calls it generosity. So it's still an appeal. I'm offering a gift to you. I'm offering something to you out of my freedom. And I don't expect anything in return. And I believe that she saw the possibility of taking it beyond the personal relationships. She believed that groups can actually offer this kind of support to other groups. And that's where I think generosity can enter into political sphere and can offer transformative forces.
1: Well, you have tested this idea of generosity against a real case, which is Simone de Beauvoir's defence in the early 1960s of a young Algerian woman, Djemila Boupacha. This was during the Algerian War. Djemila Boupacha was involved in the resistance against the French colonisers. Tell me more about her, who she was, and how Beauvoir became involved with her.
0: Yeah, so that's something I found very interesting in terms of understanding Beauvoir, because she always argued that I am not an activist, I'm just a philosopher, even not even a philosopher. She said I'm a writer. So she always tried to avoid these tags and these identities. However, her engagement with Boupacha case is very intense. So Djemila Boupacha was a young Algerian woman. She was accused of planting a bomb in university cafeteria and, you know, captured by the army, tortured, forced into a confession that she later retracted. She claimed that she was raped with a bottle, and the case was not getting enough attention. So Boupacha's lawyer, Gisèle Halimi, approached Simone de Beauvoir, who was a very well-known scholar, feminist, and asked her to intervene, at least make it more known to French public. So that's how it all started. So Beauvoir first wrote an article just letting, you know, French people know about what's going on and let them be aware of what's done in their name by the French army. However, later she became more engaged. She, became part of a Djemila Boupacha committee, which was actually overlooking how the case is going, you know, making people aware of it. She also published a book with Gisèle Halimi, the lawyer, so that they can make all the events very available, well recorded. So she became very engaged with the entire event.
1: And what was it about her support here that made it an example of generosity rather than just a public intellectual doing the right thing?
0: Yeah, I found this whole example very interesting in the sense that when you look at the time period and what was happening in France, a lot of French intellectuals were writing about what's happening in Algeria in their name, and they were against the colonization. Sartre was one of them. Fanon, who is an interesting figure here, but he was also, you know, a French citizen, and he worked as a psychiatrist in Algeria and later on joined the rebels and really helped them train for a very violent and armed rebellion. And Fanon was very suspicious of the French engagement. He felt that this entire support for Algeria is basically coming from this disgust of, I am this person, I am someone who is a colonizer, or my identity is associated with this colonization. And so he saw all those efforts as an attempt to ease that conscious, that feeling of guilt and disgust towards themselves.

0: But what I see with Bavar and her engagement and the way she approached this whole case, the way she wrote about this girl, not making her look like a heroic figure, but as a human being, and how her rights are violated, I believe that, yes, there might be an element of feeling guilt and disgust at being a French citizen, and you want to ease that. Yet at the same time, there's a genuine desire to actually do something for this woman, to change their condition. And that's why I felt that there's more going on here.
1: On ABC Radio National and ABC Listen, this is The Philosopher's Zone with me, David Rutledge, and I'm speaking this week with Samim Zahra, who's a psychotherapist and philosophy lecturer at the Australian Catholic University in Brisbane. Samima is also co-host of the podcast Philosophers in the Therapy Room. It is very, very good, and we'll put a link to that on The Philosopher's Zone website.

0: Well, you bring all of this into a very different present day setting, which is the constellation of issues around Islamic feminism in India. Very, very interesting work you're doing here. Tell me a little bit about, first of all, the position of Muslim feminists in India and why you're interested in this issue.
1: This is, again, a very interesting situation because when we think about Muslim feminists or Islamic feminism, our mind immediately goes to countries which have predominantly a Muslim identity and how they approach the whole idea of being a Muslim and at the same time being a feminist. But when we come to India, things become more complicated because India is the second or third largest Muslim population in the world. But when we compare it to the overall population of India, Muslims are a minority. So how do women place themselves within their own patriarchal society? How do Muslim women understand them in relation to the clergy, to Muslim men, the history of patriarchal structure within Islamic tradition? However, on top of that, you have the Hindu right-wing government or Hindu nationalism, the right-wing identity that is oppressive towards Muslim identity overall. And it somehow pitches itself in a way where in more recent times, they have become the defender of Muslim women against the oppressive Muslim men. So it's so complex when you compare it to the way things unfold in the Arab world, in Iran, in other countries with the predominantly Muslim population.
0: I'm interested in teasing out one little thread of this complexity that you've written about. It's the so-called triple talaq case. The triple talaq, of course, referring to the right of a Muslim husband under Islamic personal law to instantly divorce his wife by pronouncing talaq three times. Obviously an unjust practice. And in 2019, the Modi government passed legislation that made the triple talaq not just legally invalid, but actually a criminal offence.
1: Yeah.
0: So on the face of it, a win for Muslim women, but actually a qualified win. In some cases, maybe not a win at all. Certainly not an act of generosity in the sense that we've been talking about. Why not?
1: Yeah, so that's again a very interesting. So first of all, triple talaq is something which is not practiced by all Muslim communities. And when Modi government banned it or criminalized it, as far as I remember, the talaq is still valid. It's that the husband who pronounced it has become a criminal now. So you are divorced and your husband, ex-husband, is in prison. So, and they kind of hailed it as a victory for Muslim women. But first of all, it was, you know, passed in a way that they didn't consider all the outcomes of it. Secondly, in terms of the way legislation works, you know, family law and punishment for offenses within family law and putting them into a criminal justice system, that seems really very problematic. And then no one considered about the aftermath. What would happen? You know, you put these people in prison. Now, what is to be expected? The divorce is still valid. Women's conditions haven't moved anywhere from what they were earlier. What would this woman get by getting that ex-husband in prison now? This has not improved nothing materially for her. In addition to that, what a lot of Muslim women's movement are trying to bring into attention is that definitely triple talaq

0: is a very, very big challenge for Muslim women. However, that's not their biggest challenge. A couple of years ago, one of the organizations published a report, and they did a lot of surveys collecting data about the biggest challenges and issues of Muslim women. And triple talaq was only one of those issues. And the media, the government, other, you know, right-wing organizations just picked triple talaq. They just overlooked everything else. That even, in fact, one particular philosopher, thinker calls it the dangerous triangle of triple talaq, polygamy, and hijab. That becomes the entirety of Muslim women's questions in Indian context. They are struggling with in terms of like health. They are poor. They are not. They don't have access to education. And so there are many other issues that Muslim women face, and they want government to pay attention to that. And some of these issues are faced by Muslim communities in general, not just women. However, because this is tantalizing, this is something that people find really sensationalized, and that's why it becomes a center of attention. So yeah, so triple talaq is a kind of the best example to show that, you know, solidarity is not about what I think is wrong with your community, but rather, you know, listening to what you actually need. You know, maybe this is not part of my value system. Maybe I don't like what I see here. However, I'm ready to listen to what you are trying to tell me, and I will offer you support as you need it.
1: Well, you've already noted that the Indian Muslim women's movement is not a monolith. It has its divisions. It doesn't agree with itself on several issues. And it makes me wonder if generous solidarity involves backing a group's own definition of freedom, what happens when the group is split? What happens when you have sort of different or competing definitions of freedom within that group? What does generous solidarity require in that situation?
0: Yeah, and that makes it really complex, because which group do I listen to? Mm. You know, which group do I offer my support to? And I think it is, again, going to be something that we respond to on case-by-case basis. And I think what Beauvoir, again, coming back to Beauvoir's work, she talks a lot about how do we start, you know, offering appeal and generosity to people? Is it something that I just pick and choose wherever I feel like, you know, I want to be generous to you, I want to help you, and just all of a sudden pick you randomly? She argues that no, somehow the people we pick, she gives the example of the Good Samaritan, that, you know, when you see someone dying in a desert and you choose to help them, you choose them as your neighbor. So neighbor is not the person living next door. However, you saw them on your journey, you saw them dying on the way, and you helped them. So it's basically you help or you become a part of a movement, you offer solidarity to something that is part of your own world. You are somehow connected with them. And I think the whole question of solidarity would be, you know, listening to that group, you know, what they want, you know, not trying to interpret that what these different voices are and which one is the most appropriate one. Sometimes it's all about, if you are a group in front of me and I want to offer you solidarity, I would listen to what you are saying. You know, if I want to go further, I might make myself aware of other groups' efforts. I might ask you questions. Why don't you do the same thing? Why are you two different? I might be curious. I might ask questions. I might even maybe have a critical reflection with you, just in order to learn more. But it's all about the group that is right in front of me, the group that I'm offering support to. What do they want? And what is their voice? So I don't want to silence their voice. I want to offer my support to the voice that they have.
1: So is this what Beauvoir means when she talks about generosity never being universal? That generous support is always happens within a specific web of relationships, particular histories, particular connections, this kind of thing?
0: Yeah, absolutely. And I think it goes back to her idea about where do we ground our moral values? Mm. How do we choose how to act in a situation? And she cautions us against a universal humanism, that I want to work for humanity. Sometimes in my class, when I'm teaching this concept, I ask my students, can you bring me a single example of an act that could never be used against humanity? And they can never bring an example. People would try to bring like very small examples of like, you know, no.

one is hurt by, bubbles, what about that? And I said, I hate them. They leave, the marks of soap on my floor. I'm worried about my son when he was young that he might swallow some of that soapy water. So the idea that we can do something for entire humanity is problematic because we don't have one humanity. We have people with different interests.

0: prepared to accept that it might oppose other groups. It might sometimes lead to, you know, the oppression of other group in some circumstances. She's not saying it in a way that it's collateral damage, let's be okay with it. She's saying that we must accept that we are always responding in a situation to a particular group, and we cannot ever avoid the possibility of it being in opposition to other groups or not accepting what's important for them. She gives the example of the Second World War and how the fate of Europe depended upon how strong, United Kingdom is against the Nazi side. And she said, and for us, that meant that the uprising in the colonies, particularly in India, does not become very successful, because that meant that British power is weakened. But she said, for the colonized, this is the struggle of their existence. For them, you know, this is the right time for them to strike against the British Empire. So she argues that both of them are, you know, fighting for, like, you know, in terms of what's happening in Europe, the Second World War, that's their existential question. That's the idea whether Nazism wins or loses. But for the colonies, the most central question is their own freedom from the colonization. So she understands, and she doesn't take it lightly. And that's why she says that this universal declaration that we should be generous to all would be just a gesture and a feeling. Actual, expressed, acted upon generosity is always going to be towards some group. And that group is what we need to focus on in that moment and ask them, what do you need and what should I do for you?
1: That's really interesting to consider in the light of global sisterhood, mm-hmm. you know, which is this sort of, that there's been such a sort of universalist energy that's driven so much of Western feminism.
0: Yeah.
1: Where is that now in the light of what you're saying? This idea that generosity can only ever be to one particular group. What about the global system?
0: Yeah, I think Beauvoir would be very much doubtful of that we can have this kind of a global sisterhood. I mean, in a theoretical way, you know, I would also say that I would support all feminist causes. I would support all humanist causes. And so we do say theoretically that I'm not, my support is for everyone. However, she is talking more about practicality. And in practical terms, and we are so well aware that feminists among themselves are in disagreement. In any group you go there, you would find disagreements. So I think what we need to think about here is that we do have an adherence and acceptance of certain common grounds that we all agree upon. We do agree upon that, you know, women having an equal right to men. However, how that right is expressed would be presented by different groups in very different ways. And so if we are thinking about a global feminism or some kind of a global sisterhood, in theoretical terms, we can say, yes, there is something like that. But in practicality, we would always be supporting certain groups with their certain projects. And that might sometimes mean that other projects might be neglected or even opposed.
1: Samir Massara, Brisbane-based psychotherapist and lecturer in philosophy at the Australian Catholic University, also co-host of the Philosophers in the Therapy Room podcast. Highly recommended, and you'll find a link on the Philosopher's Zone website. You will also find a link there to the registration page for the upcoming 2026 Alan Saunders Lecture. It's a live event at the ABC in Sydney on Thursday, September the 24th, with Alexander Lefebvre from the University of Sydney speaking on the return of the moral state, politics and the good life. It's looking at this very interesting question of how much say our governments should have in determining exactly what constitutes the good life for their citizens. Liberal democracy traditionally holds that the job of the state is simply to get out of the way and let citizens decide for themselves what the good life means. But in recent years, we've seen democratically elected governments stepping in to assert an official view. That's the Alan Saunders Lecture on Thursday, September the 24th at 6 p.m. It's free, but you do have to register to attend, and registrations close a week out from the lecture on Thursday, September the 17th. So you'll find a link and all the information on the Philosopher's Zone website. Numbers are limited, so get in early and it'll be great to see you there. We'll have Q&A afterwards, and the whole thing is going to be recorded for the Philosopher's Zone. So that's it for another week. This episode was produced by me, David Rutledge.

0: village on the lands of the Bundjalung people. Thanks for joining me, and I will see you next time.
1: That was The Philosopher's Zone from ABC Australia. 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From Germany's DW, this is Science Unscripted, a show that brings you into labs and institutions and reveals fascinating stories about scientists and their research.
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3: Hello and welcome to Science Unscripted. It's Connor here.
4: And Gip.
3: And I have to thank you first and foremost for all of the emails coming in and telling us about your summers. That was the request at the end of our last show.
4: Yeah, we asked and we were not denied. Where do we start? I picked out two that I want that I need to address. There was one from Jorge in Mexico, and this was in regard not to how your summer was, but he was talking when I said last week that I made my daughter cry by telling her that I was sad to be back in Germany and that I missed home. Mm-hmm. And that she had asked me how I was doing, and I was way too honest with her and then made her cry. And then I said that I was being a bad parent there and I should have shut up and not done that. Jorge writes in and says, no, you were a good parent there, Gabriel. And this is, he's from Mexico, and I do not believe that we have ever received an email from you. So this is also another reason why we're reading your emails. So for first time writers in, you guys absolutely get a mention. He writes, I recently heard you talking about feeling depressed and telling your daughter that you were feeling sad, which made her cry and that you felt terrible for this. I do not think that it is a good idea to tell your child about every pain and frustration. But every now and then, it's very important to talk about your own bad feelings so that they can watch you cope and go through with them. He was saying that is being a good parent, and that you shouldn't be afraid to make your kid cry by showing the rawness of your own emotions. And I really appreciated that, Jorge, because I did feel bad about that. I felt like I was, what are you doing, man?
3: Nah,
4: taking out your own pain and kind of like just passing it along, passing the buck onto your 11-year-old kid. But he was reassuring me that was actually a good thing.
3: Yeah, I think kind of like he says, it's about how often or when. And if they see it on your face and then you lie to them about it, that's wrong.
4: That's worse.
3: Secondly, there was a world, I think more often, where a lot of fathers didn't open up about their emotions.
4: Well, there we go.
3: And now you create a condition where your child, who's growing up with a lot of emotions, going through school, going through puberty.
4: There we go.
3: They feel like they're one of the few people on earth dealing with these things when in fact you and I have gone through.
4: And what Jorge is saying is that, I'll quote him here, the idea is to become a role model for them, to let them see that you also experience depression occasionally, and that if they don't feel isolated when they themselves feel bad.
3: Yeah.
4: And that they've learned by watching you go through it and getting over it, how to cope with it.
3: Thank you, Jorge, and also to a couple of different listeners, one here just about the summer, people's summers. I'll make it very quick so that we can get to the science, but Jenny for writing in and sending a link to the solar eclipse that she had seen years earlier and the pictures associated with that, those were fun to click through. Also to one of our longtime listeners who wrote in, Britta, to say that she too had recently been in Stockholm, which is what I said. I was there over the summer.
4: No, of course.
3: And then she mentioned, and again, I'm just going to leave it as a tease for now. She mentioned one of the other good museums she went to.
4: Because you mentioned the bad museum.
3: I mentioned the bad one. I mentioned that I was very, very disappointed by the Nobel Museum in Stockholm, Sweden. I think it's, for a variety of reasons, a poor museum and could be better. And yet there are other fantastic museums there. And she mentioned the one that I'm waiting about 2 years to talk about.
4: Because, oh my God, you mentioned that.
3: I did, yeah. And she was like, you should go to that one. And so I'm still going to leave that very vague. Also to Timothy, who talked about his summer not being that great because there was a lot of moving. That's tough, but he's coming back to Germany. That's cool. Wayne, thank you for the all the book recommendations on how advertising affects us. There are too many. I wish I could just spend a full minute reading names. That also doesn't make sense for any.

0: you out there.
1: Yeah.
0: So we'll stop there. But
1: well, there are ones that I have to mention here. The scary ones from Canada. A lot of people talking about the wildfires and the smoke. And there's one in particular that I have to read because it connects with a study that was published this week out of Geneva. And this is from Margaret. And she was saying that from the vantage point of a city in Western Canada, the summer has been smoke. I've yearned for summers my whole life, hated to see them fade into fall. But for the first time ever, I can't wait for this summer to end.
0: How beautiful was that line? Hated to see them fade into fall? Anyway.
1: And it connects with a study that was published this week on climate change. How to communicate or talk about climate change so that you motivate others to change their behavior. Because human behavior is what is causing this. That has been proven. We're not going to get into that discussion. How do you motivate others? What kind of language do you use? How do you communicate it? And they compared these researchers in Geneva, at the University of Geneva, 15 different ways. And by far the most effective way is to tell a story.
0: Personal experience
1: based on, or to try and get people's emotions, cause an emotional response, and to use nature, the awe-inspiring nature. And that is kind of exactly what Margaret's email for me did. When I think now about the climate catastrophe, I can see Margaret like waiting for all this smoke to just go away. The thing that she used to love. That's the story, right? That's the change. She used to love summer. Now she doesn't love it anymore. That's a very real, that made a very real emotional response to me, Margaret. And that research from Geneva was saying that is the most effective way to convince people or to
0: encourage people to try to change.
1: Yeah.
0: Yeah. Comes in the wake of a large wildfire close to us right here in Germany. This was in the Eifel region. And a lot of people here locally, it was a big deal. It was a big news event. And I kept
1: thinking, because you could smell the smoke
0: and you could see the smoke. Yeah. In fact, I was coming back from the solar eclipse in Menorca, Spain, as the plane was coming in to land at Dusseldorf Airport, you had the cloud layer and then you had the smoke layer that you had to pass through as an airplane before you could land. It's everywhere now. And yeah, I think
1: we have to do something about it. It's just how do you start that change? And it could be with a story.
0: Stories. Speaking of kind of the end of summer, that's how I'm going to switch into our next study. This is a study out of Germany. Some of you, hopefully, I guess, will have attended over the course of a summer a festival, a music festival, a huge, chaotic, seething with humanity music festival. Gabe, you're smiling because I know you did.
1: I went to Lollapalooza in Chicago.
0: Which has how many people?
1: 400,000 people. My 11-year-old daughter loves Tate McRae, and Tate McRae, a Canadian, she's from Calgary, Canada. She's one of the biggest artists out there. She headlined the whole thing, and we had to do it. I took my 7-year-old, my 11-year-old, and my 14-year-old to Lollapalooza.
0: Phrased it was that you got to see this concert from a mile away.
1: We could not see Tate McRae.
0: Little dot up there. I went to a festival myself. I don't know if I really told. Now I kind of told you, but it's a really local one here in Bonn, Germany, called the Green Juice, like juice that you drink, uh-huh, festival. And it was a lot of German bands I'd never heard of. And so that was kind of odd to see. And then at the end of it, headliner was the Wombats. I don't really know them either. But mm-hmm, in any case, the festival season's kind of coming to an end. And that's why it's nice that there's a study out of Germany on or connected to festivals. This is Lydia Schneider. She was doing her doctoral research with the Max Planck Institute for Human Cognitive and Brain Sciences in Leipzig, Germany. And she aimed her thoughts at the Wacken.
1: Oh, the Heavy Metal Fest.
0: Heavy Metal Festival.
1: Sure.
0: In northern Germany. Yeah. Schleswig-Holstein, this is the northernmost part of Germany. Yeah. Huge festival. I know people who go to it. There's a lot of mud.
1: Oh, God.
0: There's a lot
1: of rain. This is an international thing. Yeah.
0: Yeah. And the question that she was trying to answer there, looking at that festival in particular, is connected to a quote here from Bob Marley. And he at one point said that the one good thing about music is when it hits you, you feel no pain. Is that true? Is it true that at a music festival, your threshold

0: hold for pain drops?
1: While you're at the festival?
0: That was the question. This is the study of analgesia, or looking into how measurable pain, because there, we've talked on the show about studies before where you put headphones on people and you put music on. Does music shift how they feel about pain? There have been studies in dental offices, in all sorts of places, but that's a controlled laboratory setting. Here, you have people walking toward pleasure, is kind of the way that she describes it.
1: Yeah.
0: And they managed to snag 120-something people at this festival out of a total of 85,000 who were there. Mm-hmm. And what they did to them, because you could kind of test for pain in a lot of different ways. You could, I don't know, electrically shock them. You could do a lot of things. What they did in this case was something called the cold presser task. And I'm going to quote the Journal of Pain. That's a real journal that exists. The Journal of Pain. You can subscribe to it or buy it.
1: Is that a band where they play it?
0: They should play at this music festival. It involves placing a hand or forearm in cold water, a stimulus that produces a slowly mounting pain of mild to moderate intensity and is terminated by voluntary withdrawal of the limb. This water,
1: and the longer you hold it in, the higher your threshold is for pain.
0: Yeah. Correct. The standard for this test is anywhere from 1 degree Celsius up to 10 degrees Celsius. For this study, they did 2 degrees Celsius. One thing they had to do, and this is kind of a caveat, later they went back and looked at the results and they had to exclude the 14 people who were drunk.
1: Who couldn't feel anything.
0: Because your pain tolerance goes up. What they found was that you can withstand, you can tolerate more pain if you are listening to heavy metal music that you have sought out at a festival. And it goes up by about 33%. So the average length of time putting your arm in the water was 75 seconds prior to the music starting.
1: Were they able to isolate why that was? Was it because of the loud music, or because of the pleasure that you got as a result?
0: That's in the conclusion of the paper. Yeah. Any of you who want to go read this paper, it's an easy read for a paper of its kind. It's called Increased Pain Resilience Among Heavy Metal Music Festival Attendees. It's in Nature Scientific Reports. That's one of the things that they can't exclude. Is it the euphoria? The joy of being around all these people? Is there sort of a medical effect almost that it has on your body by being surrounded by this? Or is it the music itself? Again, tests in the past have shown that music on its own can do that, because it's kind of about pain.
1: I mean, we've looked into the psychology of pain before. The study I remember was from Spain, and I think it was depending on what socioeconomic level you were at, you perceived pain differently. You perceived more pain the lower you were, I guess, on the ladder of society. So that's a very real thing, and amazing that you can isolate it to an actual event. Like, you can change your perception of pain based on where you are.
0: And the kind of music.
1: All right, there was a bit of news that came out of New York City this week, and it ties in with a lot of things that we have spoken about on this show before: the use of artificial intelligence in the classroom, the effect of generative AI on kids' cognitive development, and
0: text in particular. I'm assuming
1: using ChatGPT in the classroom, pretty much. And it's banned as of now, effective now. New York City Mayor Zoran Mamdani has banned the use of generative AI from 2K all the way to 8th grade for 1 year. It's a moratorium to I guess see what happens, or out of the way I read, because he made an announcement this week, like he's standing up to or against some of the misleading science that has been quoted by big tech.
2: The tech industry wants us to believe that AI in early education is not only inevitable, but that it is necessary. We do not see it that way. I have yet to see a study showing that AI is beneficial for students in elementary and middle school, with the exception, of course, of research sponsored by the very corporations that stand to profit. So beginning this school year, we will implement a one-year moratorium on generative AI for students in 2K through 8th grade.
1: There is, okay, so he said that he's not aware of a study where that proves that it is good for cognitive development for kids. There's a host of studies that show or suggest that it is bad for cognitive. I'll mention, for cognitive development of kids, I'll mention one, the latest one from the Brookings Institution. The reason I mention this one is that it's huge.

0: It was conducted in 50 different countries. These are global policy researchers talking to kids, K through 12, parents, and teachers. And at this point, there is no longitudinal data on this. The problem with a study like this is that there's only now. It's starting right now, pretty much. You can't look at you can't compare from the beginning to the end to see what it has done to kids. But right now, based on this kind of pre-mortem look at it, they concluded, quote, that the use of generative AI undermines children's foundational development, leads to intellectual laziness, cognitive atrophy, and that kids don't think for themselves. So that's the cognitive part. There's also a social aspect to this, because if you are interacting with a bot, and that's kind of, you get your primary interaction with that bot doesn't disagree with you. It agrees with everything. It just feeds you answers. No matter what you want, it feeds you what you want to hear. So what happens for your social development if you've never had to deal with, I don't know, someone who disagrees with you? How do you resolve conflict then?
1: I was going to say, posing a thesis that turns out to be wrong, right? Like part of the academic experience or
0: the hypothetical. Yeah.
1: Yeah. You're posing a question and then seeking, based on something that you've read possibly, and then seeking to determine whether or not you can prove that with the evidence available in the text. Now, if you have software answering that for you immediately, none of the hard work for hard work's sake. If your thesis is that I think this author in this literary novel is using flowers as a symbolically, each time a character is referenced or a flower is referenced next to a character, that flower means something about that character. That's my thesis. And then I would have to go and find all that evidence to support that. And then my teacher or professor would have to agree or disagree. But if you don't, you have to, yeah, that's a lot of work, but something about it feels intuitively important, right? And that's what this is about.
0: Exactly. And there were pros. I don't want to just rattle off the cons when it comes in the Brookings Institution analysis. There were pros, but even those, I was like, I don't know if those are really pros. It was saying that it helps kids learn to read. And and by learning how to read, it takes text and alters it. Mm-hmm. Makes it less complex based on the individual abilities, but then you're altering the text that you have to, it's a challenge. There's a reason why it's a challenge. You have to overcome the challenge to learn something. That's how that works. And it says that it helps kids write. How does it do that? It gets you over writer's block by starting the writing for you. That's the hard part. Starting your article. That's the hard part. If you don't have to get over that, you will not get better. So I don't know how the machines are helping kids read and write if they're doing the work for them. Right. That doesn't make any sense to me. So yeah, like I said, this is a pre-mortem report. There's no real data that it's based on. It's interviews with kids, teachers, and parents. But at this point, yikes. It's looking bleak. I don't know.
1: Gabe and I very obviously have a clear position on this. And we may be biased. You might be sitting there shaking your head and thinking, these Luddites, these anti-technology, these are the same kinds of people who, when the calculator was invented, would have been moping about how people can no longer do complex arithmetic in their heads or on a piece of paper. Mm-hmm. Because it's all, are we that? We may be. Yeah. That's my question for the people out there. What are the counter arguments? What are the good things that you're saying? We have a lot of educators listening into the show. What are the good use cases that you've seen personally?
0: We are at a point in time where this is still a debate. Like Zoran Mamdani, the mayor of New York City, this is the first step of its kind in the United States that a ban like this is announced. We are still at a point where you can argue this. So where do you stand on this debate? I think it's an important one to have an opinion on.
1: Let us know. We are su@dw.com.

0: referred to him as the best Dalmatian in Western Germany. Beavis.
1: You did. Yeah. And at first I thought you meant that that was an accolade he had received.
0: A laurel?
1: A laurel, yeah.
0: No. There was a study published this week about dogs, or maybe possibly last week, out of the University of Vienna. And my dog's face, I brought him into the office this week. You can attest this. He's got a very expressive face. You can.
1: Way more expressive, excuse me, than my dog.
0: But this study, it was not about dogs' faces. It was about whether they can see expressions in our faces.
2: Science Unscripted.
3: Hello, everyone. My name is Raúl Hernández. I work at Vienna University as a researcher. And we recently published a paper about the dog brain and how dogs perceive emotions in humans.
1: And specifically, Raúl, your paper was about how dogs process not just emotions in humans, but what are facial expressions. Did I understand that right?
3: That's right. Yes. So we show them pictures of people expressing an emotion. So they look at four different emotions, and we analyze the dog imaging data to try to distinguish these emotions in the brain, how they are being perceived.
1: So you had dogs in an MRI or an fMRI, you're live scanning dog brains while they're in there, and you're flashing pictures of human faces at the dogs, faces they know.
3: These are faces of strangers. So we explicitly decided to use faces of people that dogs do not know. So they see four or five different images of different people expressing happiness or sadness or anger or fear. And we are measuring the brain activity while the dogs are looking at these images.
0: And I got my Dalmatian here. If I'm smiling at Beavis, what did you see what would you see if you were analyzing his brain?
3: So we compare the brain activity of smiley faces versus neutral faces. We found a region called the caudate. And this has been found to be related to reward processing. So when the trainer shows the dog that it is going to is about to receive a sausage or a treat, this brain area lights up, which means that when you smile at your dog, the brain activity that you have, that the dog has, is an activity similar to a reward.
1: Okay, but if you've got happiness, anger, sadness and fear, you've got four very distinct human emotions. What does it do? Does it light up four different parts of this dog's brain, or what did you actually see?
3: I mean, this is a little bit more complex. Now, when we analyze the other emotions along the brain, we did found differences. So there are different brain regions that make distinctions between the negative emotions.
0: So there's a different reaction, a different neural reaction. On the Beavis has a different reaction when he sees me sad compared to when he sees me angry. Is that what you're saying?
3: Yes.
0: Oh,
1: and this is
0: that's new, huh?
1: First, is it not?
3: Yes, our study is the first evidence that the dog brain shows a distinction between negative emotions. And this is evidence that hadn't been found before in behavioral studies.
1: There was a study about 10 years ago, I think, and it was about looking into your dog's eyes, and measurably, you could see afterwards that both in the owner and the dog, that oxytocin levels had risen. And they figured this out by looking at the urine of both. And that was not the case when you looked into the eyes of a wolf that was not your dog. The wolf's oxytocin didn't go up because they have not co-evolved with us humans for thousands of years. I guess my question is, would that be a natural extension of this experiment to put, if you could, I don't know, could you put wolves in an fMRI and see if they react? I'm guessing they wouldn't. That's just my assumption. Could you do an experiment like that?
3: This is a really good question. So we are going on that path, trying to study how their brain reacts specifically to this, but we are not going to study wolves because it's a little bit harder.
1: Because you might get eaten in the lab. Yeah.
0: That was Raúl Hernández Pérez speaking to us from Vienna, Austria. And that, I mean, the study, we didn't publish a very long interview there because we did that interview in our

0: vodcast studios with video, so the sound isn't as good. So it might have been a little bit harder to understand Raul. So that's why we published a very short version there. The thing to take home on that science is that they put 14 border collies through an MRI. And they could see for the first time that there were differences in the dog brain when they look at not smiling faces. That's the important part. I guess we know in dog literature, they can differentiate between happy and not happy faces. That we know. But now we know for sure that there is a difference between fear. If they see fear in their owner or in a human face, or anger, there are different versions of that brain, leading possibly eventually to a better understanding of how dogs feel. That's where it's leading.
1: Yeah. Is there a world coming toward us where somehow, we were talking about technology before, we can use technology to close that gap even further between us and these animals we love. If you have anything else to say on that,
0: SUDW.com is our email address.

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1: And just after 10 a.m., the South Tower of the World Trade Center collapsed and vanished in a cloud of dust.
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3: From CBC News, the world this hour, I'm Neil Kumar. Officials in northeastern Nova Scotia have declared local states of emergency due to severe flooding and widespread storm damage. This affects three counties on Cape Breton Island, Inverness, Victoria, and Richmond. Parts of Richmond have been able to see over 200 millimeters of rain through Saturday afternoon. Kyle Moore has the latest.
4: Relentless wind and rain battered much of Cape Breton Friday night into Saturday, prompting a state of emergency for Inverness, Richmond, and Victoria counties. The result of flooding washed out roads like this one in West Bay, just outside of St. Peter's.
5: Same culvert that blew up 4 years ago blew out again, so yeah, it was a difficult night for sure.
4: Jeremy Carroll is the co-owner of Lakeside Luxury Domes. He and his other workers raced to fix the road leading to his business. His guests could only leave on foot, their vehicles stuck on the other side.
5: The Department of Transportation is focused on a couple other projects and making sure that people get around the province safe. So take it into our own hands to make sure people get out of here safely and get home.
4: Kyle Moore, CBC News, West Bay.
3: Canada's retaliatory tariff deadline is fast approaching. Dollar-for-dollar countermeasures against the U.S. will take effect on Tuesday. Prime Minister Mark Carney says his government will resume trade talks with the U.S. only when the Americans are ready.
6: I don't think, with all respect, appointed, unelected cabinet members in the United States are experts on Canadian politics.
3: Carney has fired back at some accusations by the Trump administration, claiming that he walked away from trade talks for domestic political purposes. It's been almost 2 weeks since U.S. tariffs hit Canadian businesses. In British Columbia, data shows Abbotsford is the most vulnerable city to be exposed to tariffs. Benit Braich checked in with some businesses on how they are faring.
7: Oh, total slowdown.
8: At Quadra Wood Products in Abbotsford, B.C., the sawmill is quieter than usual. Harjeet Gurriwal is the office manager.
7: People are holding on to lumber, not shipping it here.
8: Already facing U.S. tariffs totaling 45%, the latest American levies are making a bad situation worse. At 50%, they apply to a range of products like plywood, doors, and moldings. Gurriwal says most of the business here relies on U.S. exports. And in the last 2 weeks, she says the volume in sales has gone down by nearly half for some orders. Tariff uncertainty is translating in a variety of ways, some even unexpected. At Western Canoe and Kayak, a massive white canoe is sitting outside. It's being delivered to a customer in Alaska from Abbotsford. While the canoe isn't facing tariffs, the trailer bought to transport it might, because it's made of steel. Mary Bass is the company's president.
9: Probably the hardest part is dealing with the uncertainty.

0: certainty. Benit Braich, CBC News, Abbotsford.
1: The Israeli military says that it has fired strikes into southern Lebanon. The strikes taking place early on Sunday in retaliation for Hezbollah firing two drones at Israeli soldiers stationed in a security zone. There are reports that four people have been killed and 20 others have been injured. In Germany, polls are now open in the Saxony-Anhalt state election. They open at 8 a.m. local time this morning and close at 6 p.m. tonight, with the first result expected shortly after. The AfD is polling around 40 to 43% under 35-year-old Ulrich Siegmund, who is well ahead of the CDU at about 23%. They could take an outright majority if smaller parties miss the 5% threshold, which would make them the first far-right party to govern a German state since the Second World War. And the Toronto Blue Jays are back in the playoff picture for the first time since late June.
2: Shot to third, Okamoto's got it, and the Blue Jays win it. They win their fourth in a row, matching their longest winning streak of the season.
1: The Jays have now tied the Cleveland Guardians for the last wildcard spot in the American League, following a 4-3 victory over the Kansas City Royals on Saturday. And the Blue Jays hold the tiebreaker in the season series with the Guardians. Toronto also moved to one game above 500 with that win, as the team recorded its 72nd win and has 71 losses. And that is the World This Hour. For CBC News, I'm Neil Kumar.
3: Good morning, I'm Saroja Coelho. This is CBC Radio 1. From WNYC Studios, up next, we have the New Yorker Radio Hour. Magazine editor and host David Remnick presents profiles, storytelling, and insightful conversations.
4: 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Well, Sarah Longwell has plenty of advice for them.
5: A politician that thinks they can talk in sound bites now is wrong. 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You cannot live in a press release world. You can go on Joe Rogan or not go on Joe Rogan. 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
4: I'm Evan Osnos, and I'll be talking with Sarah Longwell about her new book called How to Eat an Elephant, plus a conversation with Edwige Dondeca about Haiti and America. 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
4: Welcome to the New Yorker Radio Hour. I'm Evan Osnos. I'm a staff writer at the magazine, and I'm sitting in this week for David Remnick. We've entered the final brutal season of political campaigns before the November election. The stakes, I don't need to tell you, are enormous. Both the House and the Senate could be up for grabs, and the president's approval rating is on the floor. When one poll put Donald Trump at 32% approval recently, there were headlines saying that he had crossed something called the Bush line. Now, the Bush line is a piece of analysis that comes from the political consultant Sarah Longwell. Longwell, as some of you will know, is a never-Trump Republican of long standing. And for her political research, she's been running focus groups of voters for many years. So more than almost anyone I talk to about politics, she has a very good sense of what voters really think, not what she wishes they would think. Longwell has recently written a book about how to beat President Trump and MAGA-style politics, and it's called How to Eat an Elephant. I spoke with Sarah Longwell this past week. Sarah Longwell, welcome to the show.
5: Hey, thanks for having me.
4: Sarah, a few weeks ago, as you probably saw, there was a poll that was published by Quinnipiac, fairly mainstream outfit, that showed that Donald Trump's approval rating has now dropped to 32%. This number, 32%, is actually one that you'd been talking about even before this happened. You've referred to this as the Bush line. And I want to understand what you mean. Why is that a significant number? Because Donald Trump has had some pretty low approval rating for most of his time in politics. So why does this matter?
5: And when George W. Bush left office with an unpopular war and a lousy economy, he was down at 32%. And the reason that it matters so much is not just because

0: as George W. Bush was unpopular. The party was so weak in the wake of George W. Bush that it was ripe for, in my opinion, a very dangerous reimagining, but a reimagining nonetheless. And so I think that it is very important that Donald Trump leave office as low as possible for a variety of reasons. One is, I need his presidency, and I think America needs his presidency to be viewed historically and in real time as a failure. Number two, I want it to hang like an albatross around the necks of anyone in his administration who might try to run again. And so every point that we can take off Donald Trump weakens the ability for what we have gone through this last decade to happen again or to continue to happen.
1: One of the things that you are known for, that people have really come to expect from you over the last decade, is that you spend a lot of time talking to voters and trying to, or should I say actually, and this is a meaningful difference, listening to voters, doing these focus groups, hundreds of them, if not more by now.
0: Every week I do one or two focus groups. And it also just, it allows you, it's like cheat code for politics, because people, I've been hearing about data centers now for a couple of years. And so there's a lot of people right now who are saying, oh, these data centers, this is really impacting our politics. And I said, you know, back in 2025, when Mikey Sherrill and Abigail Spanberger were running for governor, the data centers were all over those races from voters. And so you hear things much earlier if you're listening to voters, and they won't catch you off guard politically. I just don't think we're not getting out of this unless we understand what's happening with voters. And so when I listen to them, I key in on, all right, where are they persuadable? What are the things that they want? And then all of a sudden, if you kind of strip away a lot of the ephemera of politics and you listen to what voters want, things sort of clarify and get simple, because what they want are their material well-being to improve. They want to be safe. That's not a revelation, right? But then if you think about safety, personal safety, in regard to how people talk about crime and how people talk about immigration, you suddenly realize that so much of that discourse is about people feeling under threat. It's very difficult to find your compassion if you feel under threat. And so voters start to say, I like immigration. I think we should have immigration, but I just want people to come the right way. They don't know what the right way means. They have no idea what that process looks like. They're Americans. They've never gone through it. But they're saying come the right way so that they know who's in the country, because they otherwise feel scared. And Trump amps that up, right? Makes you feel afraid. And that changes how people then view that policy issue.
1: What is a way that a Democrat can have an effective message on immigration that might appeal to these coveted swing voters that you're always thinking about without sacrificing the principles that they care about? What is the way that a Democrat could form a message on that?
0: Saying that the border should be closed probably is table ante for where the immigration conversation needs to be. Like, we need to have a secure border. This is something I talk about with Trump a lot, because I think Democrats try to pin Trump down on the idea that he said he was going to build a wall. He didn't build a wall. The wall is stupid. The wall isn't getting anywhere. But voters didn't hear the construction of a wall. What they heard was, this is someone who is going to take immigration seriously. And I think that Democrats also need to say, we want to keep you and your family safe. We need to know who's in the country. We should have a secure border. But I think once you say a secure border as a sort of a base level proposition, then you can say, but we want more immigrants to come here. The point of America, the thing that is great about America, is that people want to come here. I grew up thinking this. American greatness can be expressed in our, Ronald Reagan did this, in our excitement over people wanting to come here and how they can add value to America. Like, there is a pro-immigrant way to be that still is very consistent with a border being secure. Democrats seem to have just like abdicated the idea that we could talk about immigration reform or a better immigration system. And they shouldn't. They should pitch it.
1: One of the things that I think is hardest for us, anybody who's trying to interpret politics, is trying to separate out what we're hearing from what we might want to hear. I mean, how do you guard against that temptation to succumb to wishful thinking rather than rely entirely on analysis?
0: Yeah, that's a great question. When I first started doing focus groups, really, it was around Trump. It was, why did these Republican voters, and I had been a Republican my whole career, And I was like, why would they vote for this guy?

0: So immediately, my first foray into focus groups was hearing a lot of stuff I did not like. It was learning that Republican voters with whom I sort of associated myself did not care about limited government, American leadership in the world. I was hearing all of these things that I was like, oh my gosh, like it really blew me away why they liked Donald Trump. And also though, my background was in, I sort of cut my teeth in the gay rights movement around marriage equality and don't ask, don't tell. And so I have a deep level of optimism. I mean, you wouldn't believe the terrible things I heard listening to people during that fight, right? Things that were going to impact me directly, like why I shouldn't be allowed to get married. And so I built up a real tolerance for listening to people with a kind of fascination and then thinking, okay, here's the thing that I heard that I think we can work with.
1: You were, as some people may know, the first woman to serve as the national board chair of the Log Cabin Republicans, which of course is an organization for LGBT Republicans. And recently, that group removed the T for trans in order to, I think, as they put it, concentrate specifically on issues of sexual orientation and conservative values. What do you make of that decision?
0: Yeah, so I've got a non-charitable take and then I've got a charitable take. So
1: we'll take both takes.
0: You know, I was there on the board. I'll talk about this as much because those conversations are more or less private. But when I got there, there were no women and I tried to bring on more women. I was around when we added the T. I resigned ultimately because they desperately wanted to endorse Donald Trump. I kept them. I fought hard. I didn't say it wasn't just me, but there was a group of us. We fought hard. We voted not to endorse Donald Trump going into the 2016 election. And, you know, a couple of years in, they really wanted to retroactively endorse him. And I was like, I'm out of here if we do this. And that was kind of the end of that. And I think that they are supposed to be there to influence Republican administrations to the benefit of the LGBT community. But it is going the opposite way, as it has with a lot of advocacy organizations in the Trump years, where in their desperation to be at the table in the Trump administration, who obviously is on the attack against trans people all the time, they have decided to abdicate and drop the T. Okay, so Trump is more influential on them than they certainly are in the Trump administration. On the other, do you want my charitable take though?
1: Sure.
0: It is hard, I think, for sometimes lesbians and gay men to sort of speak to the politics of trans issues because we don't know really anything more than anybody else. What I think Log Cabin could do is they could, I think they should continue to advocate for the basic civil rights of every minority group. And I think they shouldn't leave trans people behind. But I also think that
1: In effect they are doing now.
0: They totally are. But I also think that if they didn't just drop the T, I do have slight sympathy for the fact that they are being asked constantly now, not about issues that they understand, but about things like trans sports and transitioning minors. And like me, I bet they like don't know that much about that stuff, right? These are very complicated issues that people are opining a lot about with a very small understanding of a complicated issue.
1: And to put that in political terms, you have a chapter in the book called Trans America. And I'm curious how you think these issues will figure into this election this year, and then also over the next 2 years, are they going to be as significant, as potent an issue as they were in 2024?
0: I think so, in large part because Republicans don't have a lot going for them, period. Like, you can always tell when Republicans are really failing. You got an unpopular war, you got a bad economy. What are we going to do? We're going to talk about trans athletes because that is their 70-30 issue where they're on the right side of things. And just about everything else, they're on the wrong side of things. And so they're going to try to go to these places where they still have public support. And I think that Democrats, much like on immigration, have to find a way to balance compassion and political pragmatism. Republicans are going to try to pin Democrats down on this issue because it's just like the wall wasn't really about the wall. Trans issues are often simply about people saying, like, are you going to operate with what they see as common sense? And this is when people say Democrats seem too far left or they seem out of touch. These are the issues that do define them on that. And so one of the lessons that I took from advocacy on

0: the gay marriage issue was you sort of have to separate the advocacy and the political. Like, Barack Obama was not in favor of gay marriage when he ran in 2008. And the entire gay marriage movement more or less understood why, because public opinion wasn't there yet. And so the movement sort of understood our job is to get the public opinion there, and then the politicians will follow. And it seems to be doing the reverse with the trans issue. Everybody's like, politicians must lead on this. I think that the question of trans athletes, like, Democrats are going to have to find an answer. But I do think that that answer should be true for each person. Like, my biggest pitch overall, especially for politicians, is say the thing that you think is true and also feel comfortable saying, this is a complicated issue. I don't know everything about it. I'm working through it like the rest of the country is. But I also know that, like, raising kids to feel safe, I want that. Every parent is trying that. So, like, we don't need to demonize each other in the process and then go on offense about the horrible way that Republicans are demonizing and using this as a wedge issue, because I think people will recognize the compassion in that. And I just think Democrats have to get a little more comfortable saying what they actually think and being comfortable saying they're not sure what they think.
1: Sarah Longwell is a political consultant. I'm Evan Osnos, and we'll continue on the New Yorker Radio Hour in just a moment.

0: This is the New Yorker Radio Hour. I'm Evan Osnos, a staff writer at the magazine, and I co-host the New Yorker's podcast, The Political Scene. I've been speaking today with Sarah Longwell, who publishes The Bulwark. It's a political news and opinion site. Longwell has just written a book called How to Eat an Elephant, and it's a prescription for defeating the MAGA movement that has consumed the Republican Party she once loved. You've talked about AOC and Zohran Mamdani as effective political communicators on the Democratic side. Set aside for a moment, and we'll talk about it, you know, what they're advocating for in policy terms and how that's perceived among the people you're hearing from in focus groups. But what is it about their messaging that seems to be resonating with voters now?
1: I'll actually bring it to the 2024 race. The number one thing I heard about Kamala Harris was not she's too liberal or she's too moderate. When you talk to people who didn't vote in the 2024 election, you ask them, like, why didn't you vote? Even though they're Democrats, they would be like, I don't know what she stood for. I didn't know her. I didn't connect with her. I didn't know where she stood. And I think that this ability to say to people, this is where I stand. And when you do that a lot, you can also then, they'll give you grace when you say, I'm still figuring this one out. Like, because the environment has changed in terms of, again, I'm going to go back to the communications environment or the information environment, people sit every day just like you are now. Are you developing a parasocial relationship with us as we talk? Are you used to seeing somebody sit and talk for a long period of time? You are, because that's how you're consuming things now. And so a politician that thinks they can talk in sound bites now is wrong. You cannot live in a soundbite world. You cannot live in a press release world. You have to be able to sit with people. And this is like, again, go on Joe Rogan is a stand-in. You can go on Joe Rogan or not go on Joe Rogan. The question is, can you sit for a long period of time and talk to someone who knows not that much about politics and have an engaging conversation because you're so comfortable and confident in your position on things? And this is what Mamdani does, and AOC and Pete Buttigieg.

0: edge. And I think, you know, we're sort of getting a John Ossoff, but the people who are really good are people who know themselves and then are comfortable giving you the whole spread. And I think that's what people are looking for now, because this is how trust is built now in this sort of screen-to-screen environment. Personalities of the candidates have always mattered. It matters more now than ever.
1: You mentioned John Ossoff a moment ago, and he caused a sort of a surprisingly big uproar recently with his remark about Trump's aide, Natalie Harp.
2: See, he doesn't want to do the job. He wants to build his ballroom and travel with Natalie on their apparently defenseless flying palace gifted by the Emir of Qatar.
1: You know, I think this caught people by surprise because by now, look, we know Donald Trump committed sexual abuse according to a jury trial. We know that he paid off a porn star. Why did the insinuation about his aide break through in this way?
0: This is my favorite scandal that's happened recently.
1: You have a lot to choose from, but I do. Tell me more.
0: Well, because it's a communication scandal, right? They Streisanded this.
1: Totally.
0: The MAGA people Streisanded the Natalie.
1: Meaning they took
0: thing.
1: Something that was going to be ignored by most people and turned
0: line.
1: It into
0: Ossoff didn't say anything. Ossoff just said travels with Natalie. And it was just a little bit of a line toward Donald Trump needs his binky. Donald Trump needs to be comfortable. But because Donald Trump is a sexual predator, and because it's out in the ether that Natalie Harp has a very strange obsession with Donald Trump, MAGA like filled in this is an attack saying that they're sleeping together. Like MAGA filled that in. That was where their brains went. And so they melted down over what was a relatively innocuous statement. And to me, I just want to say, this is where I sort of think that Gavin Newsom is playing checkers and Ossoff is playing chess. Like Gavin Newsom's doing a kind of performance art imitating Donald Trump. And some voters or people who are hyper online get a kick out of that. That's not what they want from a serious politician. Ossoff is doing a good job of using Trump as a contrast point for what he believes in, right? He's saying they do this and that's bad, which is why what I think is good. And I think that a lot of people forget the contrast in their communications work. They forget to draw the specific thing that you are against and then you're for. You can't just do one or the other.
1: A question about the left wing of the Democratic Party. It is, in all kinds of measures, having a big moment right now. People like Abdul El-Sayed in Michigan, many others. How do you think they will fare in November? And how do you explain what they've been able to do so far?
0: I don't think that the vast majority of the country or these voters are getting like wildly more socialist. I actually think what's happening is there is a combination right now of an affordability crisis that people are desperate for somebody to focus on, which gives somebody like a Mamdani who comes in talking about rent. And again, they're not thinking about Mamdani's solutions exactly. They're not saying, I'm obsessed with the idea of, subsidizing some grocery stores. It's not the policy solution. It's that he's talking relentlessly about affordability. Now, here's the thing, though. Fact is, they're very excited that as the far left, they have beaten more moderate candidates. And then most of them are in safe Democratic seats where they never have to go face a Republican. El-Sayed is in the process right now of realizing that just beating the center left isn't enough. And the things that you did to win your primary are suddenly very much under scrutiny by swing voters. So like El-Sayed could squeeze through. We'll see what kind of race he runs. I do think El-Sayed he's apologizing for some things. He's distancing himself from some things. So like, we'll see if he can get there. But he's one of the only people who's in a real test now from the far left, because he actually has to run against and win in a swingier place.
1: Should Democrats retake the House, what do you think their agenda for the next 2 years should be? And if I can drive the point home here, just to be more specific, do you think they should pursue impeachment or do you think they should look elsewhere?
0: Some people I respect very much believe that they should pursue impeachment. I do not think
1: Why?
0: That they should pursue impeachment. Because if there's one thing that I have seen out of voters during the Trump years, it is that when Democrats do impeachment, the rally round Trump effect is so potent, right? Because they've got somebody to fight against. Right now, Republicans, they're mad at Trump. And if I were Democrats, instead of impeaching Trump the man, go after the tariffs. Mm.

0: go after the war. Go after ICE. Do not do anything that raises his approval ratings. Like, keep going on offense and sinking him lower. Impeachment won't do that. There are
1: focus
0: lots of
1: on the
0: things
1: issues that,
0: that
1: brung you to the dance in this case, yeah. Essentially. We can't go too long here in this conversation without talking about corruption. We sometimes hear that corruption should be the biggest thing that voters care about with Donald Trump. Is that true? Or are you finding

0: voters are telling you shouldn't necessarily guide how you think about your offense. For example, a lot of people who do qualitative work or even polling will say corruption's not a great message because everybody thinks both parties are corrupt. However, that's where you have to listen a little deeper. Corruption at the scale that Donald Trump is doing it is extraordinary. People should be all over corruption. This is one of those times when you have to build the narrative yourself. Donald Trump has persuaded people on a great many issues through his own kind of narrative dominance. If Democrats all talked about the scale of corruption all the time, that is how you get people. And you do it with the contrast of saying you are getting poorer. Trump is in a war getting rich off of oil. He's doing insider tradings for his taco wing on tariffs and Iran. Like, seize that, push that, be outraged by it. Tell people how it's harming them. And just because you listen to voters and they're like, well, everyone's corrupt, that's the kind of thing that you ignore for the broader narrative opportunity.
1: I'm curious, you are at this point, correct me if I'm wrong, not a Democrat, but you hang out with Democrats. You know, is there a point at which you say to yourself, and are you doing that basically because you are still imagining that there is a future in which the Republican Party can become recognizable to you again and it can be a home to you again? Is there a point at which you say no and the Democratic Party is your future?
0: The Republican Party is absolutely not my future. There is no person who has supported Trump throughout the Trump era that I would ever trust in American politics. Like, if you ask me my personal politics, me and Mom Donnie share very, very little personal politics. But I don't think Mom Donnie is a bad person who wants bad things for people. What I look for in politicians is, do they seem like they want to help people? I want people whose strategy for governing is a uniting strategy for governing. We can have policy debates all day long. Will this policy improve people's lives better than this policy? I'm game for those. Those are good. But right now in this moment, I'm like, does this person want America to succeed or fail? Do they want its people to thrive or to be consumed by hatred and anger? So I think Trump has taught a lesson to the Republican Party. It's extraordinarily dangerous and pernicious. And it's going to take a long time to sort of get them out of that.
1: As soon as we get through these midterms, the 2028 election season is upon us. How do you see the nomination fight inside the Republican world shaping up?
0: Donald Trump is going to try to exert control over the Republican primary. He is going to try to pick who the next person is. Again, going back to where we started, which is why I want to see Trump leave with the lowest approval rating imaginable. What I always wanted was Joe Biden to win by like 10 points. Like, I needed in 2020, right? You needed to demonstrate that Trump was done, a thorough rejection of it. And we didn't get that. And I think that the only way to get that and to move forward, and I think we're uniquely positioned now to have somebody sort of come onto the political scene who says, we don't have to live like this, guys.
1: Do you see anybody like that?
0: I look at both John Ossoff and Pete Buttigieg, and I think, run together. People are going to say you're not going to elect a gay person and he doesn't do well with Black people, and we can have all of those conversations. But they are both making an affirmative pitch for a new generation of leadership, a new way of approaching the world that does have has lots of offense in it, but also has an affirmative vision. And they look like they are trying to make things better. But I have a few mini theories. One is, I think that one of the ways that Democrats deal with the fact that they have a wedge issue on between Israel and Palestine right now, like within their own ranks on this issue, is to nominate a Jewish guy, John Ossoff, who is quite critical of Israel and how our current relationship is. I think that is a good, healthy, I mean, it's not all identity, but there's something there that I think can be healing for the party. And whoever comes, man, do they have a big task in front of them. Because first they have to unite their party, and then they have to unite this country.
1: Sarah, you've helped make us smarter in the process of understanding our present, and I think also perhaps figuring out where it goes from here. Thank you so much for joining us.
0: Hey, thanks for having me. This is great.
1: Sarah Longwell's new book is called How to Eat an Elephant. I'm Evan Osnos. You can read my work and all of my colleagues' coverage of the midterm elections at newyorker.com. And you can subscribe to The New Yorker there as well, newyorker.com. There's more to come today on The New

0: This is the New Yorker Radio Hour. I'm Evan Osnos, sitting in for David Remnick. For more than 30 years, Edwige Dondekar has written about the experiences of Haitians and Haitian Americans. She's written fiction, memoir, and journalism. And in The New Yorker, Dondekar has covered the impact of the Trump administration's campaign of mass deportation. Her new book is a novel set in Miami about a woman working as a real estate broker. She spoke about the book with my colleague, staff writer Doreen Sanfelix.
1: Edwige Dondekar inhabits many genres and forms. In her latest novel, Dondekar writes about Magnolia Illy, a woman in her early 30s who moves from upstate New York to Miami and starts working as a real estate agent and was living with her daughter and her daughter's father. She's also dealing with her parents' precarious situation back in Haiti in Quatebouque. Edwige Dondekar is the first Haitian writer that I ever read. And myself, being a first-generation Haitian-American, I was taught by her example that writing was something that could be available to me. I'd love for you to read a passage from Day.
2: Thank you. The book's title is Day, D-E, accent grave Y, and it means grief, mourning in Haitian Creole. On the day of the Brickell apartment closing in early February, I do a walkthrough with Zola that she had requested before Isis does hers with the Cabreras. Zola walks in and out of every room, her sparkly black leggings and matching top catching the morning light. So many people have been here since we listed, she says, flipping a light switch on and off in the main closet of the primary bedroom. That stops today, I say, as she exits the room. She walks over to the kitchen faucet, turns it on, and lets the water flow. Is home the place where we are born, or is it the place where we die, she asks. I'm not sure, I say, taken off guard. Her back is to me, and I can't see her face, which I think is her intention. We are seeds in one soil and weeds in another, she continues as she turns off the water. She opens and closes the refrigerator, then the dishwasher and oven. We don't always choose where we call home, she says to the walls. Sometimes it's others who decide.
1: I remember in reading this novel, really catching myself feeling unmoored by that passage, because Magnolia is such an interesting protagonist because she doesn't vocalize or verbalize a lot of her feeling. And in this scene, it's almost as if Zola becomes the vessel through which we can hear Magnolia's anxieties about home. Can we talk about how you envisioned the idea of home when you were plotting this novel?
2: Well, I mean, even, you know, I borrow these words actually from something I wrote years ago when in the Dominican Republic, folks were getting expelled by the thousands after this court decision, La Sentencia. And I had just gone to the border between Haiti and the Dominican Republic with some journalist friends. And afterwards, we're trying to put some thoughts together. And, you know, I was thinking, like, as Cyrus says, what is home when home won't let you stay?

0: And so when I was thinking of Magnolia as sort of like this generation, the next generation, like your generation, who feel in some ways entitled to a sense of home because they were born someplace, while at the same time, you know, as we're talking about birthright citizenship in the U.S., then there's like all these powers saying, oh, no, you thought this was your home, this isn't your home. And how do you still like define home when home doesn't want you, when home is rejecting you, while at the same time, you know, this idea that's this idealized idea of return that so many people of my parents' generation has is just been obliterated by the circumstances and conditions of a place that you thought would be your place to return to.
1: My parents came in the 70s, my mother and my father in the 80s. And you were born in Haiti and you came at the age of 12. Magnolia becomes so emblematic of what you're discussing, which is how Miami itself as a city that is, to use a worn cliche, a melting pot, is also changing via gentrification of neighborhoods like Little Haiti, like Liberty City. And there's an interesting moment in the novel where she wonders, am I a gentrifier? Can you maybe talk about the ways Miami has changed from 2002 to where we are now?
0: Yeah, I mean, Miami at some point started being part of this big real estate bubble. But when we first moved to Miami, people would refer to Miami like in the Miami Vice. Like they had seen Miami Vice and they thought I was like living among flamingos.
1: And chest hair.
0: Yes, exactly. And I'm like, even Miami Beach was no longer like that. But gradually, when you go deeper into the communities, you see the contrast of the people who were living really luxurious lives. And then you also had very poor communities. And then folks started realizing, as you know, climate change was becoming more, you know, relevant to the forefront of people's minds, that communities like Overtown, Liberty City, and Little Haiti had a higher elevation. So then the gentrification started, and people who, for example, were renting, and a lot of folks in the Haitian community were renting in those areas, then they were forced out. And then you had the big developers coming into communities like that. And that's why there are folks also who moved to the Midwest, I think from South Florida and other places, who moved to places like Springfield, Ohio, and looking for jobs because also the cost of living became higher for working people. But Miami, in a way, I think even before I moved there, there were folks that my parents' friends who thought of South Florida or Florida even as once you had abandoned this idea of returning to Haiti, that that was a possibility where you're closer to Haiti. And a lot of the characters in the book are also in that space where they're like, you know, at least I'm close to Haiti. I can go sometimes, like that one auntie who goes for the day. At least I have proximity, and I can go back and forth. Even if I can't have my dream of retiring there.
1: Something that really strikes me and also speaks to me personally is the way Haiti is a place in this novel, while not being someplace that we actually go to. It's a place that's filtered through voice notes, through WhatsApp messages, through phone calls with Magnolia's father, her mother, and her half-brother, who are living in Kouadebouka in this house. How were you envisioning, you know, we have the reality of American imperialism that has created gang violence in Haiti, right? And you create your version of that through this group called Sans Maman, which means the motherless, the group of gang members that imperil the lives of Magnolia's parents and her half-brother in Kouadebouka. How are you thinking about research, you know, taking from news and putting that within the fiction world that you were trying to create?
0: There were so many of us who have family members that, for example, in the last, you know, few years have moved from areas to areas because their armed groups come to one area, they go to another, and others who might have family members who are displaced folks, camps, but there's like that constant worry. So it's such a, you know, a part of our daily concerns and realities that I feel like it would be hard to ignore.

0: And I don't know, I'd be curious, but with your family, like mm-hmm. the trifecta of like Facebook, YouTube, and voice notes.
1: I will say that my mother's house is very loud. Every time I get there, her phone is blaring.
0: My mother-in-law, who lives with us, who's 91 years old, is always on the voice note between the YouTube and the and the voice note. So we have all these different connections. Mm-hmm. But I think it's just the really beautiful way of just saying, I also want to see people living their daily lives, you know. And, you know, I was in Haiti this summer. I was in the South. And it is just like, it's so powerful to just see women's groups who are, you know, organizing to protect domestic violence victims, or women who are doing micro-lending, to just see, like, you know, it's like, yes, que la vie, you know, people are yes. still, in spite of everything, trying to live their lives, and people believe in this country, and they have a lot of obstacles, but they have their souls invested in it. And we, like, in the diaspora, you know, we get both of that. We get the tragedy and we get the beauty. We get, like, there's a child born, and mm-hmm. and all these technologies make it easier for us to see it, to be, like, invested, to be there, even though we're not physically there, to be there in these new ways.
1: Right. I want to talk about the many hats that you wear as a writer, because we're talking about this novel, but, you know, at any given time, we might be talking about an essay that you've published in this magazine, or short stories, or you as a reporter, which I think is, like, to me, another really incredible element of your practice. What draws you to research? How do you conduct your research? Why do you feel that it's, you know, there are some novelists who feel that I don't deal with facts. why do you feel that you're drawn to that factiness?
0: I love research, in part because I don't fully trust my full opinion. Like, so I will think, I was like, why should people listen to me? Like, and so I usually, like, I want to talk to other people and see kind of like what they're thinking. And so I try to draw from the different works that I do, and I feel like they inform one another. So, like, writing nonfiction, I think, makes me very attentive to detail, especially writing nonfiction for The New Yorker, where everything is checked so much. So now I'm like fact-checking myself and the fiction. And you could just, like, overlap to things that inform one another. So that's been really beneficial to me.
1: I was drawn to certain moments in Day because you talk about this restaurant chef Creole.
0: Oh, Lord.
1: I'm going to ask the question. You know exactly what I'm going to ask. But there was this moment in the news where the owner of Chef Creole, which is this chain restaurant in Miami, Haitian food, Haitian takeout food, he came out as a Republican and also someone who is quite upset because he's losing most of his staff, given that the administration has ended TPS. And there, to me, there was, like, this incredible slippage when I was reading your novel and hearing that news. How do we describe the, you know, Haitian business owner who lives in a city like Miami and has these conservative ideals? Like, where does this come from? I think in the news, we are maybe not understanding how slippery some of these allegiances are within the community and also within government officials. You know, you have a Republican governor in Springfield who's saying that we need our Haitians here. And then you have this Haitian owner of Chef Creole who's a Trump supporter and is now expressing regret.
0: Yeah. And then you also have, there's a Haitian American council person in Florida who is behind a lot of the legislation to take away people's mm-hmm. bank accounts and so
1: their homes.
0: Yeah. So it shows the complexity of the community. For the Chef Creole, I was a bit disappointed that not so much in, you know, people allowed to believe what they believe, but it was not a mystery, right? There was a whole other administration where the administration had made it clear their goals. They had tried to defeat TPS before. And there was a whole campaign where

0: They were saying that Haitians eat cats and dogs and that mass deportations were going to start in Springfield, Ohio. We had a very vulnerable community where people were afraid and there were meetings and he wasn't uninformed about what might happen. And yet you still make that decision. And I think he's coming out perhaps as a Trump supporter to be like, hey, I'm one of you. And he feels maybe, I'm just like novelist speculating here, that he thinks, oh, because I'm on that side, that might lead to more sympathy. But I think that's like, that's very sort of, if that's, I'm just like the speculation, if that's like the approach of coming out and saying those things, it's not, you know, clearly you knew these people's intentions, you know what they wanted to do.
1: I want to talk about coming back to New York from being in Miami. If I can, you know, maybe consolidate the change that would have happened. I know obviously you were still going back and forth, but I remember going on the subway in the late 2010s and hearing the announcer describe Newkirk Avenue on the 2 train as Little Haiti.
2: This is Newkirk Avenue, Little Haiti.
1: Right? And that's when we had this like momentous celebration of this community that at that point had been in the hundreds of thousands and had completely changed the fabric of that borough, not to speak of the city itself.
0: Now, if you to imagine that same signaling of like, oh, what a beautiful thing, we have a little, you know, corner that is connected to us, makes you more vulnerable.
1: Makes you a target.
0: Exactly. There's so many hard stories in the community right now. You know, people who are, whether it's in Miami or here, who, like, two parents, if, you know, they're afraid to both go out at the same time in case, like, one is taken by ICE, like, at least there's someone else to pick up.
1: Something that I think people really need to understand is that, you know, TPS was set up in 2010. And so you were talking about people who have children that are American born and are, you know, ready to go to college, mm-hmm. Who now have their sense of guardianship has been destabilized. But I think so much about Springfield and the images that are coming out of Springfield of people with, you know, monitors on their anklets. They're horrible images. They're images that I find myself not only pained by, but like I bristle against because I'm like, that's not us. That's not our people. Like you can't put us in these chains, literally. What's your sense of how a city like Springfield, which had its economy completely, you know, revitalized by the community that moved there, what's your sense of how it's coping or how it's seeing its future?
0: Well, I saw that image too, especially of that gentleman who yes. just collapsed coming out with a monitor on his leg. And it's purposeful, right? Like the whole criminalization of it all. In Haitian families, it's like, and this is why it's also been so difficult to see how many families, even inside, like in these armed groups, like sort of like the young men have been pulled into these groups. But if somebody called you like a criminel, mm-hmm. you know, it was like the worst insult. Like,
1: or vagabond.
0: Yes, exactly. This man, I think one of the things that he was thinking, like, I'm not, like, I'm a criminal now mm-hmm. because I have, you know, and it also the vulnerability of that, of knowing that someone knows that, like, they're sort of like you're waiting to be rounded up. And I speak to someone in Springfield who works with folks who have TPS. A lot of folks who left, now they're some of them where they lived has been taken over by armed groups, so they don't really have even a physical place within, like, Port-au-Prince or that area to return to. So it's a very, it's a kind of limbo that is so disheartening, where people are trying to, yes. to figure out their life, like what to do next.
1: Right. And I think there's, through social media, almost a kind of unintentional counter-programming that

0: is really surfacing. That is showing Haiti, first of all, as a country of 10 different departments, as a country of different regions where people are living lives that are as diverse as the lives that they might live in the States. And to me, it's such a, I don't know, there's almost like a paradox when you look at American media, because we are in this moment of, you know, the great delegalization mm-hmm. of not only Haitians, but also Syrians and Venezuelans and Hondurans under this administration, their ending of TPS. That's the news story, the capital N news story. But there's also, I go on TikTok and people are having white parties. They're, you know, they're wanting to show that they are not just this downtrodden people in the way that they are sometimes depicted.
1: Mm-hmm. And that we're very complex. Yes. We're very complex to, I mean, you wrote about this summer with the World Cup, right? To see just...
0: You're the interviewee here.
1: No, I mean, but to see, for me, that was just like really fascinating to see the young people, like my children and their like Grenadier shirts and just like what that meant to them, like all the...
0: Right.
1: Where we have like a relief from the onslaught, from like what they were accusing us in Springfield, Ohio, to like all the way that Haiti has always been, you know, stigmatized and made to represent a kind of, you know, like boogie figure. It's like Toni Morrison talking about like the function of racism is having to prove you're human. I felt like we also don't have to take on the job of proving that we're human, but it sure is nice to have a bit of relief from the onslaught now and then.
0: Absolutely. Thank you so, so much, Edwidge Shantika. I'm so glad to be here with you.
1: Thank you. Thank you so much for having me. It's been wonderful chatting with you.
2: Edwidge Shantika's new novel is called Day. She talked with Doreen San Felix of The New Yorker. I'm Evan Osnos. David Remnick will be back next week. And on the podcast of The New Yorker Radio Hour, you can hear David's conversation with the late Gloria Steinem. It was recorded when Steinem's memoir, My Life on the Road, had just come out in 2015. Thanks for joining me today. We hope you have a terrific holiday.
3: The New Yorker Radio Hour is a co-production of WNYC and The New Yorker. Our theme music was composed and performed by Merrill Garbus of Tune Yards, with additional music by Louis Mitchell. This episode was produced by Max Balton, Adam Howard, David Krasnow, Jeffrey Masters, Louis Mitchell, Jared Paul, and Ursula Summer, with guidance from Emily Botine and assistance from Michael May, David Gable, Elliot Wright, Erica Huang, and Alejandra Deckett.
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5: From WNYC Studios, that was the New Yorker Radio Hour. I'm Sarojah Coelho. CBC News is next.

Well, good morning. It is Sunday, September 6th. You're listening to Fresh Air on CBC Radio 1. I'm your host, Ismaila Alpha. We got lots coming up for you on the show today. We are going to learn about an event called Loiterfest. It's a festival that celebrates liminal spaces within communities. I'll speak with the director of the Niagara Walking Society about what these spaces are and what they can teach us about the cities that we live in. We're also going to meet an Ottawa artist who is canceling an upcoming exhibition in Boston. This after learning the U.S. government has put in those 50% tariffs on all types of Canadian stuff, including Canadian art. This morning, this artist will share more about why he made the decision to cancel the show and how it affects his livelihood as an artist. Also this morning, you know, many recognize Linda Cash for her comedic work, acting in films like Best in Show. You probably also remember her as the Philadelphia cream cheese angel. But she's also a pretty top-notch director as well, and is directing a play about intimate partner violence right now. She is going to share more about the production and why she wanted to take it on. And the production is called A Pre-Existing Condition. We'll dig into all of that a little later on the show. First, let's look at

the forecast for some regions across the province. Toronto, Brampton, Hamilton, and the Niagara region should see a mix of sun and cloud with a high of 23. London, Windsor, and Waterloo, a mix of sun and cloud for you as well with a high of 24. A humidex of 28 for you out that way. Thunder Bay, Kenora, Fort Francis, and Dryden. Expect to stay sunny today with a high of 23, humidex around 26. North Bay, Sudbury, and Sault Ste. Marie, mainly cloudy with some clearing early this afternoon. A high of 24 for you. Kirkland Lake and Timmins should be sunny to start, becoming a mix of sun and cloud near noon with a high of 24. If we look to Belleville and Kingston, you should see a mix of sun and cloud today with a high of 22. Ottawa and Brockville should see a mix of sun and cloud with a high of 23. And Barrie, Peterborough, and the Kawartha Lakes, you're going to get a mix of sun and cloud with a high of 23. Across the province, the UV index is pretty much high for everyone, so keep that in mind when spending time outdoors today. And World Report's coming up next. I'll be back with lots more fresh air.

0: This is World Report. Good morning. I'm Tricia Kindleman. Voters in the eastern German state of Saxony-Anhalt are heading to the polls today in a crucial regional election. The far-right Alternative for Germany, or AfD, is vying for power despite being classified as an extremist group by the state's own intelligence agency. A victory could see a far-right party govern a German state for the first time since World War II. Abby Kuthausen reports from Berlin.
1: Speaking at the final campaign rally, the far-right's top candidate in Saxony-Anhalt, Ulrich Siegmund, spoke of success. He said his promise of a campaign the likes of which the country has never seen has come to fruition. What was once a fringe party is now even leading nationally in the polls, and its staunchest supporters are in the former East Germany, or GDR. Sarah Wagner is an assistant professor with Queen's University Belfast and an expert on German domestic politics. She says many in the East feel left behind their Western counterparts.
2: It's the sentiment that is incredibly present for sure, and a sort of historically rooted in post-GDR times where just not enough investment was made into the state.
1: Saxony-Anhalt has some of the lowest wages in the country. And even though less than 10% of people living in the state have what Germans call a migrant background, anti-foreigner sentiment is high. And the AfD has capitalized on these fears, calling for re-migration, which suggests deporting even those with a legal right to stay in the country. The party likely won't be able to govern unless it captures an absolute majority. That's because the major parties have a Brandmauer or firewall in place to keep the AfD out of any governing coalitions. But there is infighting about changing this rule within parties like the Conservatives, who have held power in Saxony-Anhalt for 24 years and who lead the governing coalition nationally with Chancellor Friedrich Merz.
2: If they keep up the firewall, the coalitions end up becoming larger and larger with more.
1: That level of instability is what has the AfD believing a far-right wave will soon force the bigger parties to work with it, including at the federal level. Abby Kuthausen for CBC News, Berlin.
0: Special envoys for U.S. President Donald Trump are expected in Kyiv today following talks in Moscow with Russian President Vladimir Putin. CBC's Anna Cunningham is following that story from London.
3: Under tight security, Steve Witkoff, a former real estate agent turned special envoy for U.S. President Donald Trump, and Trump's son-in-law Jared Kushner arrived in Moscow yesterday. Inside the grandeur and gold of the Kremlin, they held talks for more than 3 hours with Russian President Vladimir Putin. The Russian leader says contacts of this kind are undoubtedly always beneficial. He praised President Trump's efforts. Steve Witkoff expressed his gratitude.
4: I want to thank you for endorsing the no-shoot policy in Kyiv and in Moscow for these 3 days that allowed us to be able to come here in a safe manner.
3: Last week, Russia repeatedly hit Ukraine, including targeting its intelligence headquarters in Kyiv. But these talks gave no sign of any breakthrough on peace.

0: Ukrainian MP Oleksandr Maretsko is not optimistic.
1: It doesn't bode well for Ukraine because they preferred to come to Moscow first.
0: There is skepticism that the Kyiv visit will go ahead at all. Ukrainian MP Inna Sovsun also has doubts.
2: We are rather skeptical about the potential outcome of the talks altogether because we are not seeing that the Russians' position have changed.
0: Ukraine's President Volodymyr Zelensky says they are waiting and ready for a substantive conversation. Anna Cunningham, CBC News, London.
3: Now to Nova Scotia. Motorists drive over a flooded road on southern Cape Breton. Several parts of the island have been battered by heavy rain and high winds. Power is slowly being restored this morning after Environment Canada issued rainfall alerts across the region. Still, thousands of customers are without power and many bridges and roads have been completely washed away. Officials in some areas are warning people to avoid travel altogether as some communities are now inaccessible. In a post on social media, Prime Minister Mark Carney said the federal government is in touch with provincial officials and is ready to provide support if needed. It has been almost 2 weeks since additional U.S. tariffs hit Canadian businesses. Abbotsford, British Columbia is among the most vulnerable communities. CBC's Benit Brecht is following that story.
4: Oh, total slowdown.
5: At Quadra Wood Products in Abbotsford, B.C., the sawmill is quieter than usual. Harjeet Gurriwal is the office manager.
4: People are holding on to lumber, not shipping it here. Some orders that we expected have been held back.
5: Already facing U.S. tariffs totaling 45%, the latest American levies are making a bad situation worse. At 50%, they apply to a range of products like plywood, doors, and moldings. Gurriwal says most of the business here relies on U.S. exports. In the last 2 weeks, she says the volume in sales has gone down by nearly half for some orders.
4: Say it doesn't recoup, it'll be layoffs.
5: Tariff uncertainty is translating in a variety of ways, some even unexpected. At Western Canoe and Kayak, a massive white canoe is sitting outside. It's being delivered to a customer in Alaska from Abbotsford. While the canoe isn't facing tariffs, the trailer bought to transport it might because it's made of steel. Mary Bass is the company's president.
6: Probably the hardest part is dealing with the uncertainty, not knowing what to expect next. And you're trying to give a quote to somebody and you can't really tell them what it's going to cost.
5: And to help with the changing tides of trade, Bass says that they've been focused on finding a range of suppliers across the world. Meanwhile, the federal government is rolling out $7.5 billion to help weather the new 50% tariffs. About half of that is set for rapid response, like EI supports, and more capital, including loans ranging from $250,000 to $5 million for eligible businesses. Benit Brecht, CBC News, Abbotsford.
3: And it's a new school year for kids across Quebec, and for one 10-year-old girl, it's a chance to return to the classroom. She's one of thousands of students who have experienced what the province calls a break in service when schools lack the specialized resources to support students. CBC's Gloria Henriquez has that story.
7: Pens. 10-year-old Ellie is sorting through her supplies, getting ready for her new school. Ellie is autistic and has dyslexia. CBC News is withholding her last name to reduce online harm and bullying. She used to go to an elementary school in Candiac on Montreal's South Shore. But after losing some of her in-class specialized resources, Ellie was having meltdowns. The school and her mother, Kelling Harding-Jones, agreed to pull her out.
8: What essentially we're telling her is that you don't fit in the school and you have to leave.
7: Last year in Quebec, there were more than 3,000 students sent home from school due to a lack of resources. The chair of the local school board, Christopher Craig, won't comment on Ellie's case, but says finding the right program for kids in her situation takes time and resources. The school board did end up finding a new school for Ellie with the right resources, but she's since become an advocate, letting politicians know kids like her need help. Gloria Enriquez, CBC News, Montreal.
3: And finally, Uganda's lion population has fallen by more than 40% since 2011 to fewer than 300 animals. Habitat loss, declining prey, and human-wildlife conflict are putting severe pressure on the country's remaining big cats. Reporter Michael Baleke has the details from Kampala.
9: That sound is becoming harder to hear in Uganda. The country now has just 291 lions, down from almost 500 in 2011. Most live in three national parks, Murchison Falls, Queen Elizabeth, and Kitale.

0: Depo Valley. But as people settle closer to protected areas, encounters between communities and wildlife are increasing. Edith Kabasime, who manages wildlife campaigns for wild animal protection, says the growing human population is putting more pressure on lion habitat.
1: Urbanization, agriculture, settlements have displaced wild animals, of course, including lions. And we have pushed wildlife almost to the edge, even to the extent that we are increasing our conflict with these animals. So human numbers are the problem.
0: And some lions are deliberately killed, says Bashir Hanji, Uganda Wildlife Authority's head of communication and public relations.
2: Some are killed for commercial purposes. Those who want some body parts, others want body parts for rituals.
0: James Musinguzi, the Uganda Wildlife Authority's executive director, says working with local communities is becoming an important part of protecting the remaining lions.
3: More involvement of the community in conservation will be a game changer in not only protecting lions, but other wildlife species.
0: Michael Baleke for CBC News, Kampala.
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0: Good morning. It is Sunday, September 6th. I'm Ismaila Alpha, and this is Fresh Air on CBC Radio 1, broadcasting to all of Ontario as well as Nunavut and Nunavik. Time is just about 6:11, an hour earlier in the central time zone. In Toronto right now, it is 17 and clear. In Ottawa, it's 15 and partly cloudy. Kitchener-Waterloo sitting at 15 with a clear sky. Sudbury sitting at 11, also clear. In Thunder Bay, it's 11 and partly cloudy. In Cujuac right now, it is 6 and partly cloudy. And Rankin Inlet, 4 degrees with a clear sky. Well, coming up on the show, have you ever tried to catch a bird? Well, I have. It's pretty tricky. But we are going to meet a person who does it every year. Around this time, we'll meet Bob Hall Brooks, hummingbird tracker. I'd imagine hummingbirds are some of the toughest to catch. Also, in this next hour, Trump's new 50% tariffs are hitting a wide range of Canadian products, among them honey. At a time, we heard from an Ontario beekeeper about this new challenge to an industry already facing its fair share of hardships. So we'll take a listen to that conversation. That's coming up shortly. Before we get into all of that, though, here's what our Toronto and Ottawa newsrooms are following. First up, Khalil Hassan Ali here in Toronto. Good morning.
1: Good morning, Ismaila. People in the country still trying to do as much as they can to help people affected by the deadly flooding in Nepal and Tibet late last month. We're going to hear about people in Kitchener gathering today for a vigil this evening. Two women also walked the entirety of the TTC's Line 2 yesterday in Toronto. That's nearly 30 kilometers. We're going to find out why from our Mercedes Gaston Bide. Now over to Cameron Mahler for more in our Ottawa newsroom. Good morning, Cameron.
2: Good morning, Khalil. Free street parking across all of Ottawa. That's a promise being made by mayoral candidate Alex Lawson, but some say it could lead to even bigger parking problems. Kimberly Molina will have that story for us. And the Ontario Principals Council is concerned a new policy that ties attendance to a student's grade could hurt students from low-income families. We'll hear from Ontario's top principal. I'll have those stories and more 20 minutes from now.
0: All right. Thank you very much, Cameron. Ottawa listeners will hear Cameron Mahler at 6:30. The rest of the province will hear Khalil Hassan Ali. Well, the Burning Hell is on tour right now with American artist Carsey Blanton. Their next show is in Toronto next weekend. Here's the Burning Hell with Bottle of Chianti, Cheese, and Charcuterie Board.

0: awfully weird tune. That was Bottle of Chianti, Cheese, and Charcuterie Board by The Burning Hill. You heard it right here on Fresh Air. Well, we know by now that bird watching can be as extreme or as relaxing as you'd like. It could take you across your town, your country, and for some people across continents. Bob Hall Brooks has put his own spin on the hobby. He bans hummingbirds in Essex County. Yeah, that's right. Those speedy little birds with wings that flap at 80, repetitions a second. He catches them, and he puts a band around their tiny little legs. Now, CBC Windsor's Chris Ensing reached him to find out what it takes to catch up with one of nature's most elusive creatures.
1: The bands all come from the banding office. They give us the bands in exchange for the data. So we are required as certified banders to give them the data at the end of our season, and that goes into a central database for all of North America so that if anybody finds a bird with a band on it, they can now go online, Google Bird Banding Lab, and it'll take them to a page where they can put in the band number and a bit of information. The banding lab will come back and tell them what bird it was and when it was banded. And for us as banders, the nice thing is that they will then contact the original bander and tell them that you found a bird and where you found it and what condition it was in. And that's how we learn.
2: I think I know the answer to this. Have you used a net to try and catch one of these things before, like you see in the cartoons?
1: Oh, I tried it once just to be funny. Chasing around after one with a butterfly net, but... Yeah, no, it's essentially most people are using individual traps or they're using what we call a Russell trap, which is four posts surrounded on three sides and over the top by netting and a shepherd's crook with a feeder inside it. And you then chase, when you see a hummingbird on the feeder, you go chasing down, do your best imitation of a hockey incensed goaltender and scare the bird into the net and extract it that way. That's how I started.
2: How long can that process take?
1: The whole process from the time we catch it to the time we release it is normally 2 to 3 minutes.
2: Wow. How hard is it to get the band on? I'm reading that these wings can flap like 80 times a second.
1: Very delicate birds and you have to handle them very carefully. And obviously the safety of the bird is prime for everything we do. When I take them out of the trap, I put them into a mesh bag so I can see the birds at all times.

0: times. If I'm lucky, the bird will extend its leg or will grab the mesh, and when I pull it out, it's extended the leg and I can quickly get a band on it. If not, I use a woman's toesy to secure the around the bird and expose only that bit of the bird that I want to work on. So I'll pull a leg out, put the band on, pull out the beak and measure the beak and look at the beak for aging purposes. I'll pull out a wing and measure the wing, measure the tail, weigh the bird in the toesy, and then release the bird and away it goes.
1: Bob Hall Brooks is an Essex County hummingbird bander. He was speaking with guest host Chris Ensing on CBC's Afternoon Drive. I can't help but think of that from the hummingbird's perspective. It's got to be the scariest moment, or maybe the second scariest moment that the hummingbird's ever been through. It is 6:20 right now. 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From hummingbirds to bees, when it comes to honey, Ontario's beekeepers say the call to buy Canadian is more important than ever. It's one of the products targeted by U.S. President Donald Trump's new 50% tariffs. And according to beekeepers, it's an industry that was already under threat. Now, Steve Moore is president of the Ontario Beekeepers Association. He's also the beekeeper behind Fleetwood Hills Farms Honey in Janetville, Ontario. He spoke with CBC's Ramraj Sarvendran about how tariffs are adding to his concerns.
2: It's a worrying time. Hey, beekeepers expect to be stung when we're working with our bees in the apiaries. But this year we've been stung by high winter losses in the spring, and now we're being stung by these 50% honey tariffs. So there's some concern around it. Ontario isn't a big exporter of honey to the U.S., so our concern is more some of the indirect impacts. If some of our colleagues in Western Canada who do export a lot of honey to the U.S., were unable to get their crops out in time, there's some concern that honey could come into Ontario at depressed prices. So anecdotally, we're hearing that a good proportion of the beekeepers out west did get a reasonable proportion of their crops across the border and fill those contracts before the tariffs came in. So I think we're looking at one of these situations where Trump may have really offered us an opportunity to take some steps that maybe we should have been taken a few years ago.
3: Okay, so spell that out for me. What were some of those steps? Was it about getting the product out earlier?
2: Well, you know, I think there's a few things going on. So a few years ago, CFIA did some testing for adulterated honey. And what they found was of the imported honey they tested, about 22% of the samples were adulterated.
3: What does that
2: they
3: mean?
2: Also test. That means somebody is cutting the honey with much cheaper sugar sources, things like corn syrup or rice syrup, depending on where it's coming from. So honey comes in from countries like India, Thailand, Vietnam at less than $1 a pound, and you just can't produce honey at that price. So that's a sort of a bit of a flag. If it's too good to be true, it probably is. And so when CFIA tested some of that product, they found high levels of adulteration. When they tested Canadian honey, they only ever found one sample that didn't meet their test criteria. So that's a real validation of the quality of Canadian honey. And we want to make sure that when Canadian consumers are buying something that has honey on the label, that they're really getting what they're paying for and what they expect. So if we can keep some of that adulterated honey out of Canada, I think that'll go a long way towards shifting the trade balance a little bit and making sure that Ontario beekeepers aren't feeling the heat from these tariffs too much.
3: So if I'm understanding correctly, the pressure Trump has put has allowed kind of the industry to start focus on quality here, which is helping.
2: Yeah, we've always been focused on quality in Canada, and the challenge now is to try to advocate with CFIA to restart some of this testing for imported adulterated honey. We're also, the Canadian Honey Council is putting out a press release calling on some of the big brands, your General Mills, Post Consumer Brands Canada, Kraft Heinz, Bimbo, Kellogg's, Clif Bar, Canada Dry Mott's. These are big brands with products that often have honey, you know, right there on the package because that's what consumers are looking for. And we're really calling on these big packing companies to celebrate that they're using Canadian honey.

0: their products. And we'd love to see more clarity on the ingredients labeling. So if some of these companies are using honey, we'd love to see that they're committing to using Canadian honey in their products. And again, that can also help to sort of offset some of the imports and really support Canadian beekeepers through this challenging time.
1: Now, I understand that some beekeepers are actually more dependent on pollination services than honey sales. Are they impacted or are they at risk at all between what's going on?
0: Yeah, well, you know that old expression, hey, if you've seen one beekeeping operation, you've seen one beekeeping operation. it really is a lot of variation. We all do things a little bit differently. And so there are some pollination operations where honey is kind of a byproduct and almost a nuisance for them, right? But there's other pollination operations that do produce quite a bit of honey if they're taking their bees out to blueberry pollination in the eastern provinces. And they're really relying on some of the honey sales to help make their business model work. And if you think about it, you know, people often focus, you know, about focus on the honey because that's what we read about when we read sort of Winnie the Pooh growing up. But the real value of beekeeping is those pollination services. So it's estimated about $900 million worth of value is created by Ontario beekeepers pollinating the crops that we day to day. And so, yeah, we want to make sure that those beekeepers that are providing the pollination services, but may also be dependent on some of their honey sales to make their business models work, are able to get through this challenging time too.
1: Okay, so far we launched into this with the tariffs. You talked a little bit about adulterated honey, but what were some of the other threats to the industry before the tariffs came into the mix?
0: Yeah, sure. So in our region here, you know, we had winter losses this year of 52.7% here in central Ontario. Across the province, the average was 39.5%, so a little higher in our region. But yeah, those winter losses are stubbornly high and unpredictable. So, experienced, competent beekeepers can have a string of low winter losses and then get kind of smacked by a really high winter loss when they thought they were doing everything right. So the situation is really changing. The context in which beekeepers are operating is evolving. And so we really want to continue to advocate for continued investments in research to help beekeepers better understand what's going on with our winter losses, what's driving it today, and what can beekeepers do about it. We know some of the factors, might pressure the viruses that mites transmit. This can be exacerbated by some of the pesticide residues that could be coming in with some of the pollen and nectar. So we really want to keep at the research and better understand what's happening with our bees and how do we keep them healthy.
2: Steve Moore is president of the Ontario Beekeepers Association. He's also the beekeeper behind Fleetwood Hills Farms Honey in Janetville, Ontario.

0: That was Crocus Cries by Portraitures. They're performing at the Burdock in Toronto on Friday. You're listening to Fresh Air on CBC Radio 1. We've still got lots coming up for you in the next half hour. We're going to learn a little bit more about that splash-free urinal that we were hearing about yesterday, designed by people at Waterloo. So that's coming up. Your regional news is coming up next.
1: This is CBC News. From CBC Toronto, here's the news at 6:30 in Toronto and Windsor at the moment. 16 degrees and clear in Thunder Bay. It's 10 and mostly cloudy. Good morning, I'm Khalil Hasnali. A number of Ontario businesses are seeing a renewed interest in buying Canadian amid trade tensions. This comes after new 50% U.S. tariffs on Canadian goods came into effect on August 22nd. Talia Ricci has more.
2: Toronto business owners like Daniel Narain say they're seeing a renewed appetite for buying Canadian goods. Bodega by City Cottage only sells Canadian-made products.
3: It's turned into a snowball effect that I think has pushed us as business owners, and I think the country as well.
2: And starting this week, Canada's hitting back with dollar-for-dollar counter-tariffs. For Janine Rain, co-founder of Zing Pantry Shortcuts, shifting the focus to Canadian business was a necessary move. Her brand makes globally inspired sauces, condiments, and seasoning, and it was taking off in the U.S. But Rain says now, focusing on Canada is a deliberate decision.
4: I want to build a Canadian company. I'm okay with growing a little bit slower because I truly believe in the types of products and the company that we're building.
2: Meanwhile, an online directory called Made in Canada said visitors to the site jumped 140 times its regular traffic last week. Talia Ricci, CBC News, Toronto.
1: The federal government is releasing new principles for building data centers in Canada. They focus on things like electricity costs, water use, and benefits for local communities. Now, tech companies like OpenAI, Microsoft, and Google have signed on. Mark Daly is Western University's chief AI officer. He says the principles make it clear Canada has standards and expectations.
5: I think you're seeing a green light for responsible investment, but not a blank check. Canada is saying we want this infrastructure, but it has to produce local benefits and operate transparently and respect our environmental constraints.
1: Last month, Ontario's government laid out its own expectations, saying data centers must invest sustainably in the province and local communities and must pay the full cost of electricity. A community of Nepalese Canadians are holding a candlelight vigil today in Kitchener. They're hoping to bring more attention to the flooding disaster which hit Nepal-Tibet's border on August 26th. Over 1,200 people killed and more than 5,000 remain missing. Anil Shrishta is with the Nepalese Canadian community of Waterloo region. He says as soon as they got word of the disaster, they stopped everything.
6: We canceled all those events just to remember the lives that have been lost, to stand with the families who are still waiting for their loved ones. I think the number is rising every day.
1: The vigil is going to take place at Victoria Park in Kitchener starting at 6:45 today. A pair of friends walked the entire length of the Line 2 subway station in Toronto. That's nearly 30 kilometers yesterday. They wanted to raise donations for a food program, assisting people facing food insecurity. As Mercedes Gastambide reports, the duo hope to raise both money and awareness for the cause.
7: Stop number five!
8: Samantha Ruth and Amanda Gracia are pounding the pavement once again, following their 15-kilometer walk from Finch to Union last summer. This year, the pair decided to double the distance for charity.
9: I volunteer with Out of the Cold, which is a program that feeds the people in need in Toronto, and Amanda here is a dietitian.
8: Out of the Cold at St. Luke's United Church across from Allen Gardens serves around 900 meals a week to those in need and provides outreach to those living on the street. Out of the Cold co-founder Rafi Aaron says the rising cost of food and rent has forced people to choose between paying rent and skipping meals, especially at the end of the month.
10: They may be eating once a day. They may be barely eating, just so that they can keep a roof over their heads.
8: So far, the pair have raised a little more than their $1,000 goal

0: enough to pay for 200 hot meals, and they're continuing to accept donations throughout the week. Mercedes Gastambide, CBC News, Toronto.
1: 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That's your CBC News at 6:34. I'm Khalil Hassanali. The weather forecast for London, a mix of sun and cloud today. High of 24 degrees, feeling like 28, a very high UV index reading. It's going to be clearing late this evening, dropping down to 12 overnight. And then for tomorrow, a sunny sky, high of 25, feeling like 28. And then Tuesday, a mix of sun and cloud and a high of 25 degrees as well. For Kitchener-Waterloo, we're expecting a partly cloudy day with a high of 23, feeling like 27. It's going to be clearing this evening, dropping down to a low of 10 degrees. And for tomorrow, sunny and a high of 24, feeling like 28.
2: I'm Ismaila Alpha, and this is Fresh Air on CBC Radio 1, heard across Ontario and Nunavut and Nunavik for Sunday, September 6th. It is 6:35 right now, 5:35 Central. Coming up in this half hour, researchers at the University of Waterloo have won an Ig Nobel Award, which honors unusual and imaginative science research. They won for their work on a splash-free urinal. Very important work. And classes are back in session this week, and for parents that means it's back to the grind of making school lunches. We're going to take it to the streets to hear just how tedious a task that can be. Before we get into that, though, there's a new song from Vancouver band True Mountain Laurel. They just released their debut album. This is East of Anywhere.

That was True Mountain Laurel with East of Anywhere, a song from their recent debut album. It is 6:39 right now. You're listening to Fresh Air on CBC Radio 1. And University of Waterloo researchers are celebrating a recent win. You know, every year the magazine Annals of Improbable Research holds the Ig Nobel ceremony. The award celebrates the unusual, honors the imaginative, and spurs interest in science. And this year's prize has been awarded for the design of a splash-free urinal. That's right, a splash-free urinal. Kavi Thurairaja is a PhD student at the University of Waterloo. He contributed to that research and spoke with CBC's Neil Kuksal about the award

0: how he found out that they had won.
1: My supervisor at the University of Waterloo called me in, Dr. Zhao Pan, and this initially felt like it was just a catch up on, you know, my progress on my PhD and stuff like that. And then it sort of transitioned into, you know, hypothetically, if you had won the Ig Nobels, would you be happy? Would you be offended? How would you feel? And I was like, oh yeah, I'd be really happy. I think it's kind of a neat award. And he's like, okay, that's a good answer because we did win. And he just pulled a bottle of wine out of his cupboard in his office. And we drank them out of espresso cups as a bit of a celebration.
2: Oh, bravo. And congratulations. Cheers. Cheers to all of you. Your supervisor, Zhao Pan, was actually on our show. I spoke with him. We were checking our archives. It was back in 2022. It was about a urinal he invented called the Nautilu, which was also involved in this research, as I understand it. So we'll just play for you and our listeners a little bit of what he said when I asked him why he decided to look into splash-free urinals. And he said it sort of started when he was talking to a friend about a bunch of different topics.
3: One topic is how stupid we are, especially when in the summer we don't wear shoes. Instead of sandals, we wear shorts, and we go to public restrooms and we get splashed. It's so embarrassing.
2: I just remember, yeah, my face is, I'm wincing thinking of how gross that would be. That's his answer. Apart from that curiosity and those questions you've had since childhood, why did you want to dive into this particular topic? You know, was it bare feet, the concerns about bare feet and splash zones?
1: No, even if we managed to make bathrooms objectively cleaner, I don't know if I'd ever be comfortable walking in there with bare feet. And I think a lot of the listeners may agree. But yeah, they're like, even seemingly silly, funny, or messy problems are problems we face, right? Mm-hmm. In the paper we wrote, I believe, I forget the exact number, but the cost of cleaning a single TTC bathroom is quite high. Mm-hmm. And if we're able to reduce these costs, or make, even without reducing costs, maybe make bathrooms more inviting, public spaces more inviting, that's like a good thing for society, right? We can talk about wanting to use public transit to reduce our carbon footprints, or wanting just people to engage more in public spaces to reduce loneliness and sort of interactions in society. You know, it is a real problem and a real thing to do to try to improve our public spaces, and something as simple and as seemingly unhonorable as improving the cleanliness of a bathroom.
2: In terms of design, you compared in your research many different kinds of urinals in different scenarios. Ultimately, what did you learn would be the best design, the best way to minimize splash?
1: So we compared a couple of different designs. One was a more historical one. One is one that maybe some of our listeners would be familiar with. We developed two urinal designs. One we called the Nautilu and one the Cornucopia. The Nautilu is the ideal design. When we published our paper and we got some media attention there, a lot of people correctly identified some flaws with the Cornucopia. And actually, that was kind of nice because you're identifying real concerns with good design. And that's a great way to interact with the public. That was just included as a mathematically neat solution. The Nautilu is the ideal one because it covers not only the reduced splash, but it is, you know, significantly easier to clean than the Cornucopia design. And it is universal in terms of height of the user. So especially when you talk about stuff like accessibility standards and such, it also meets those.
2: How did you test it?
1: So it would not be hygienic to test it ourselves, but maybe I was going to say more importantly, it's not scientific. I will not pee the same rate every time. So it's difficult to compare tests.
2: Sure.
1: So we started by reading into, I guess, flow rates that are typically observed in human males. Mm-hmm. And we then proceeded to build a anatomically accurate pee machine, I guess is the best way I can describe it. We 3D printed a nozzle that has the internal geometry of a human urethra. Externally, it is G-rated. And adjusted the flow rate, and we had a pump. And so we could pee any amount of water we wanted out of it. And this is how we could test both the foundational research, which is discovering that certain angles significantly cut down splash, as well as the urinal designs themselves, because we could consistently pee the same amount of water at the same flow rates every single time.
2: And is there something, though, that people should be doing differently as well when design is not optimal?
1: So there's two factors we discovered. So the first one is when you have a stream of water, whether

0: that be urine or a water gun or a hose pipe, you'll have this clean jet, which will then break up into droplets. Mm. Ideally, you'd like the urine stream to hit the urinal when it's still a jet. So standing closer to the urinal hopefully will mean that the stream will impact when it's not a train of droplets, but rather a singular jet.
1: The second factor is angle.
0: So if your angle is at or below 30 degrees, that's the impact angle of the urine with the wall of the urinal, splashback is significantly reduced.
2: Just going to say, there's another solution as well. You follow the lead of women and sit down on a toilet. It eliminates the splash of the urinal altogether. Just saying. That was Kavi Trairaja, a PhD student at the University of Waterloo, speaking on CBC's, speaking with CBC's Neil Kuksal. He was at the Ig Nobel ceremony in Zurich, Switzerland last Thursday to accept an award for work that he's done to design this splash-free urinal. His research has been published in the journal Proceedings of the National Academy of Science or Sciences Nexus. All right, let's get into some music here from Colombian-Canadian artist Lito Pimienta, who's got a new album out. It's called Caribeña, a mashup of Caribbean and the name of Irish musician Enya. Lito wanted to answer the question, how would Enya sound if she was inspired by Colombian music and culture? I love the question. Can't wait to hear the answer. Here it is. This is Hoy Por Ti featuring Nelly Furtado.

0: Hoy Por Ti, that is Lido Pimienta and Nelly Furtado on that one. You heard it right here on Fresh Air. Well, Gloria Steinem died this week at the age of 92. The celebrated writer, community organizer, and activist was a driving force of the feminist movement. In February 2008, she visited Vancouver to take part in a benefit for the BC Women's Hospital Foundation. And the CBC's Margaret Gallagher had a chance to speak with her. Here's part of that conversation.
1: So I would just say, you know, that I was a writer who belatedly discovered feminism. It took me until I was past 30. Because of my age, probably there really was no visible movement, at least, until I was in my 30s. And it transformed my life and gave me an understanding that I was not crazy, the system is crazy. It made a huge, huge difference in my life and continues to make a huge difference.
2: How crazy is the system still?
1: Well, it is pretty crazy when you consider that we so limit the talent from which we are choosing our leadership, the health of the women who are having children, male and female, just the idea that we don't value or count the work that is done in the home that is probably in both of our countries something like a third of the productive work in the whole nation. It's still pretty crazy, but at least at a minimum, thanks to the earlier suffragist abolitionist wave, women of all races and men of color became human beings, not just chattel. And thanks to this wave, having gained that legal identity, we have moved forward on legal and social and economic equality.
2: It seems like some women are hesitant to call themselves feminists. Why do you think that is?
1: Because there has been $1 million a month in the U.S. spent by the right wing to make feminist a bad word, liberal a bad word, affirmative action a bad concept. It really has been demonized. I think that's part of it. But another part is that people just don't know what it means. And if they go to the dictionary and discover that it's somebody, male or female, who believes in the full equality of men and women, they say, oh yeah, right, I'm that. At the same time, there are people who do know what it means and really are against it. You know, it is truly a revolution, not just a public relations movement. So there are some people, probably 30% of people, who really are against it.
2: How much do we still need it today?
1: Oh, terribly, terribly. You know, we have massive, massive labor and sex trafficking, which are now something like 80-85% female, unlike the enslavement of the 1800s, which was mostly male, which, I mean, enslavement altogether is obviously something everybody should mobilize against. Yet because it's so heavily female and directed towards sex trafficking, I think a blind eye is turned towards it as if, oh, well, there's always been prostitution and there always will be. This is not voluntary prostitution. This is a whole different thing. We still don't count the work that's done in the home. It's still invisible, so we still speak of homemakers as people who don't work. We still choose our leadership from an awfully small group, which by and large excludes by race, by gender, by who's been able to buy a college degree. You know? So, no, we very much need it, and we are just actually, I mean, if, as historians say, a movement has to last at least a century to leave a lasting mark, we're only about 30 years into this, 35 years into this one.
2: Who do you see picking up the torch?
1: Oh, there's so many. I mean, they're just countless. You know, the reason you know me is because there were so few of us. Now there are so many that it's quite the opposite. We, in my era, there were like three crazy women in every town, you know. So, and also I was already working in the media, so that made a difference. But now, as you see in public opinion polls, there are so many more. And in every field, you know, there are women rock musicians, there are feminists in Congress who were never there. There are women engineers. They're in every field now.
0: Gloria Steinem speaking with the CBC's Margaret Gallagher in Vancouver in February of 2008. Steinem died on Wednesday at the age of 92. 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

0: And you know, well, kids are going back to school. And with that, a ritual also begins for parents. Packing lunches. Oh my gosh, I do not miss that daily grind. It is really a grind for moms and dads with kids who are too young to make their own school meals. It can become more of a grind when you start involving your little kids in helping to make their lunches as well. Well, the CBC's Abby Chekai spoke with folks doing the grocery shopping for their family about the sometimes tedious task of making lunches.
1: May I have your name?
2: Yeah, Kyra.
1: Have a good time at school when you go.
2: I guess.
1: Are you looking forward to those early mornings taking her to school?
3: Hopefully. But hopefully she boards the bus on time and I don't have to do it. Yet. Let's see what happens.
1: Do you have any kids going back to school this year?
4: Yeah, they're 42 years old.
1: Do you remember when they were real little what they liked to have in their lunchbox?
4: Usually it wasn't healthy food. But it's all changed now. Hello, my name is Andy.
1: Are you still packing your high school kids' lunches?
5: Some. Yes, some high school kids' lunches. Yeah, a lot of them are supposed to be packing their own.
1: What's your go-to healthy snack that they'll eat? They may not enjoy it, but they'll eat it.
5: Carrot sticks and broccoli.
6: My son's very particular and doesn't like to eat a lot of things for lunch, so it's very hard.
1: Is he excited to go back to school?
6: No. Maybe. A little bit, to see his friends and stuff like that, but he's not excited to do the math, he says. So,
1: how excited are you to pack his lunch every day?
6: Oh, no, I don't want to. I wish that we had a hot lunch program. And I'm a teacher, and I don't want to pack my own lunch, let alone my child's lunch. So, it's really a struggle. And I have a friend who does a countdown at the beginning of the year, and she says, only 180 lunches left to pack, and we're only a week into school.
0: I don't think I ever got a lunch made before 9 o'clock at night if I wasn't finishing off the next morning. That was the CBC's Abby Chekai speaking with people about school lunches. Well, Tonya Evans was only able to record this song after experiencing betrayal and heartbreak. She describes it as a conversation with her inner child and says sometimes the deepest betrayal is abandoning yourself. Here's Tonya Evans with her take on Running Up That Hill.

0: The South Tower of the World Trade Center collapsed and vanished in a cloud of dust.
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2: I'm David Common. Quebec's version of The Simpsons has been a cultural institution for years. Coming up, our Sunday documentary looks at its rise, fall, and rebirth, plus the bigger story it tells about culture and identity today.
3: This is World Report. Good morning. I'm Tricia Kindleman. Voters in the eastern German state of Saxony-Anhalt are heading to the polls today in a crucial regional election. The far-right Alternative for Germany, or AfD, is vying for power despite being classified as an extremist group by the state's own intelligence agency. Abby Kuthasen reports from Berlin.
4: Speaking at the final campaign rally, the far-right's top candidate in Saxony-Anhalt, Ulrich Siegmund, spoke of success. He said his promise of a campaign the likes of which the country has never seen has come to fruition, and its staunchest supporters are in the former East Germany, or GDR. Sarah Wagner is an assistant professor with Queen's University Belfast and an expert on German domestic politics. She says many in the East feel left behind their Western counterparts.
5: Historically, rooted in post-GDR times where just not enough investment was made into the state.
4: Saxony-Anhalt has some of the lowest wages in the country. And even though less than 10% of people living in the state have what Germans call a migrant background, anti-foreigner sentiment is high. And the AfD has capitalized on these fears, calling for remigration. The party likely won't be able to govern unless it captures an absolute majority. That's because the major party have a Brandmauer or firewall in place to keep the AfD out of any governing coalitions. But there is infighting about changing this rule within parties like the Conservatives. That level of instability is what has the AfD believing a far-right wave will soon force the bigger parties to work with it, including at the federal level. Abby Kualdassen for CBC News, Berlin.
3: Special envoys Steve Witkoff and Jared Kushner are in Kyiv today for talks with Ukrainian President Volodymyr Zelensky. That's fresh off a three-hour meeting in Moscow with Russian President Vladimir Putin. CBC's Anna Cunningham has details from London.
6: Under tight security, Steve Witkoff, a former real estate agent turned special envoy for US President Donald Trump, and Trump's son-in-law Jared Kushner arrived in Moscow yesterday. Inside the grandeur and gold of the Kremlin, they held talks for more than 3 hours with Russian President Vladimir Putin. The Russian leader says contacts of this kind are undoubtedly always beneficial. He praised President Trump's efforts. Steve Witkoff expressed his gratitude.
7: I want to thank you for endorsing the no-shoot policy in Kyiv and in Moscow for these 3 days that allowed us to be able to come here in a safe manner.
6: Last week, Russia repeatedly hit Ukraine, including targeting its intelligence headquarters in Kyiv. But these talks gave no sign of any breakthrough on peace. Ukrainian MP Oleksandr Maretsko is not optimistic.
8: It doesn't bode well for Ukraine because they preferred to come to Moscow first.
6: There is skepticism that the Kyiv visit will go ahead at all. Ukrainian MP Inna Sovsun also has doubts.
9: We are rather skeptical about the potential outcome of the talks altogether because we are not seeing that the Russians' position have changed.
6: Ukraine's President Volodymyr Zelensky says they are waiting and ready for a substantive conversation. Anna Cunningham, CBC News, London.
3: Here at home, a central emergency support line is now live in Western Cape Breton as municipal crews begin assessing damage from historic flooding. Heavy rain dropping over 200 millimeters has washed away culverts, collapsed roads, and left three counties under a state of local emergency. While Nova Scotia Power has restored electricity to thousands, washed-out access routes are still preventing crews from reaching isolated towns. Municipal leaders warn it could take days to repair critical infrastructure as floodwaters slowly recede.

0: And it is a new school year for kids across Quebec. And for one 10-year-old girl, it's a chance to return to the classroom. She's one of thousands of students who have experienced what the province calls a break in service when schools lack the specialized resources to support them. CBC's Gloria Henriquez has that story.
1: These cool clicky pens.
2: 10-year-old Ellie is sorting through her supplies, getting ready for her new school.
1: Nervous. Scary. A bit exciting.
2: Ellie is autistic and has dyslexia. CBC News is withholding her last name to reduce online harm and bullying. She used to go to an elementary school in Candiac on Montreal's South Shore. But after losing some of her in-class specialized resources, Ellie was having meltdowns. The school and her mother, Kelling Harden Jones, agreed to pull her out.
3: What essentially we're telling her is that you don't fit in the school and you have to leave. And it's incredibly difficult.
2: Last year in Quebec, there were more than 3,000 students sent home from school due to a lack of resources. That's a 130% increase from 2021. The chair of the local school board, Christopher Craig, won't comment on Ellie's case, but says finding the right program for kids in her situation takes time and resources.
4: It's complex, and I don't think we ever have enough money for this. We've been suffering since austerity measures of the Liberals up to the massive budget cuts a few years ago by the CAQ.
2: The school board did end up finding a new school for Ellie with the right resources. But she's since become an advocate, letting politicians know kids like her definitely need help.
1: It's literally their job.
2: Gloria Henriquez, CBC News, Montreal.
0: It's been almost 2 weeks since additional U.S. tariffs hit Canadian businesses. Abbotsford, British Columbia is among the most vulnerable communities, according to local business owners. CBC's Benit Braich spoke with businesses in the region about their struggle to survive the growing trade friction.
5: Oh, total slowdown.
6: At Quadra Wood Products in Abbotsford, B.C., the sawmill is quieter than usual. Harjeet Gurriwal is the office manager.
5: People are holding on to lumber, not shipping it here. Some orders that we expected have been held back.
6: Already facing U.S. tariffs totaling 45%, the latest American levies are making a bad situation worse. At 50%, they apply to a range of products like plywood, doors, and moldings. Gurriwal says most of the business here relies on U.S. exports. In the last 2 weeks, she says the volume in sales has gone down by nearly half for some orders.
5: Say it doesn't recoup, it'll be layoffs.
6: Tariff uncertainty is translating in a variety of ways, some even unexpected. At Western Canoe and Kayak, a massive white canoe is sitting outside. It's being delivered to a customer in Alaska from Abbotsford. While the canoe isn't facing tariffs, the trailer bought to transport it might, because it's made of steel. Mary Bass is the company's president.
7: Probably the hardest part is dealing with the uncertainty, not knowing what to expect next. And you're trying to give a quote to somebody and you can't really tell them what it's going to cost.
6: And to help with the changing tides of trade, Bass says that they've been focused on finding a range of suppliers across the world. Meanwhile, the federal government is rolling out $7.5 billion to help weather the new 50% tariffs. About half of that is set for rapid response, like EI supports, and more capital, including loans ranging from $250,000 to $5 million for eligible businesses. Benit Braich, CBC News, Abbotsford.
0: And finally, Uganda's lion population has fallen by more than 40% since 2011 to fewer than 300 animals. Habitat loss, declining prey, and human-wildlife conflict are putting severe pressure on the country's remaining big cats. Reporter Michael Baleke has the details.
8: That sound is becoming harder to hear in Uganda. The country now has just 291 lions, down from almost 500 in 2011. Most live in three national parks, Murchison Falls, Queen Elizabeth, and Kidepo Valley. But as people settle closer to protected areas, encounters between communities and wildlife are increasing. Edith Kabasime, who manages wildlife campaigns for wild animal protection, says the growing human population is putting more pressure on lion habitat.
9: Urbanization, agriculture, settlements have displaced wild animals, of course, including lions. And we have pushed wildlife almost to the edge, even to the extent that we are increasing our conflict with these animals. So human numbers are the problem.
8: And some lions are deliberately killed, says Bashir Hanji, Uganda Wildlife Authority's head of

0: communication and public relations.
1: Some are killed for commercial purposes. Those who want some body parts, others want body parts for rituals.
0: James Musinguzi, the Uganda Wildlife Authority's executive director, says working with local communities is becoming an important part of protecting the remaining lions.
2: More involvement of the community in conservation will be a game changer in not only protecting lions, but other wildlife species.
0: Michael Baleke for CBC News, Kampala.
3: That is the latest national and international news from World Report. 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

0: The time is just about 7:11, unless you're in the central time zone, where it's an hour earlier. And in Toronto right now, it's 17 and clear. Winds are sitting at 16 with a clear sky. In Thunder Bay, it's 11 and partly cloudy. And if we're looking to Kujawak, at the moment, 6 degrees and partly cloudy. And in Rankin Inlet, it is 4 and clear. Well, coming up in this half hour, calling all writers. Now, the CBC Short Story Prize is open for submissions. You can stick with us to learn how you can enter for the chance to win $6,000. Before we get into that, though, let's look at what our Toronto and Ottawa newsrooms are following this morning, starting with Khalil Hassanali here in Toronto. Good morning.
1: Good morning, Ismaila. The Nepalese community is gathering in Kitchener tonight to hold a candlelight vigil. The hope is to bring attention to the search and rescue efforts following the devastating flooding late last month. And Tyler Cheese is going to bring us more on the snowbirds flying over the Toronto sky for the last time this weekend. They're being retired and want to end off on a high note. Now over to Cameron Mahler for more in our Ottawa newsroom. Good morning, Cameron.
2: Good morning, Khalil. A lack of specialized resources has left thousands of Quebec students with special needs to do their schooling at home. CBC's Gloria Enriquez speaks with a 10-year-old who this year is going back to the classroom about what students just like her need from the province. And a jet skier had to be rescued on the Ottawa River yesterday after they fell into the water near the Deschene Rapids, prompting several people to call 911. I'll have those stories and more about 20 minutes from now.
0: All right. Thanks so much, Cameron. That is Cameron Mahler in Ottawa. Listeners there will hear Cameron at 7:30. The rest of the province will hear Khalil Hassanali. Well, Jamaican-Canadian rapper Cardinal Official is back with a new song. He says it's a tribute to community, culture, and collaboration. Great tune. Here's Cardinal and Nesta with My Brother's Keeper, part 2.

0: Cardinal Official and New York artist Nesta with their tune My Brother's Keeper Part 2. You heard it right here on Fresh Air. Well, the CBC Short Story Prize is open for submissions. The winner will get $6,000 from the Canada Council for the Arts, a two-week writing residency at the Banff Centre for Arts and Creativity, and the winner will also be published on CBC Books. But what makes for a captivating short story? Well, Logan Paler is one of this year's jurors. Logan's book, The Cure for Drowning, won this year's Canada Reads. So they know what it takes to go from an emerging writer to a best-selling one. I caught up with them earlier.
1: Good morning.
0: So you've had quite the year. Your debut novel, The Cure for Drowning, won 2026 Canada Reads. Ah, congrats on that. And since then, it's been on the top of Canadian bestsellers list. I mean, ever since that point, that's pretty amazing. What's that experience been like for you?
1: It has been absolutely overwhelming in the best sense of that word. I think, it still feels like a dream that I could wake up from any morning. So, it still feels unbelievable.
0: One of the things I find so interesting about this sort of transition for writers is I have a number of friends who are writers, and they spend so much time alone, so much time writing. And then when you release something or put something out there that people react to like this, then all of a sudden you got to be talking to people all the time. You got to be on TV, on radio. That must be a major change for you.
1: It was a really big change. Yeah. It did take me, a little bit of time to adjust to the fact that, while I was writing the book and working on it, on my own, it belonged to me. But now that it is out in the world, it now belongs to the readers. And that is a wonderful, wonderful thing.
0: Take me back to before that success. You were longlisted for the CBC Nonfiction Prize not too long ago. Why did you decide to take that dive head first and enter that contest?
1: I'll be honest, I almost didn't submit that year. Yeah, I had a lot going on and I wasn't feeling, 100% confident about the piece that I was submitting. And so I waffled back and forth for weeks and I ended up submitting. I changed my mind at the last minute and I submitted about 5 minutes before the cutoff date.
0: Wow.
1: And it was such a lesson for me that, as writers, we are often not the right judges of our own work and that there is such a danger in self-disqualifying before we even give it a chance.
0: Yeah, I get that. As you're describing that, I get a sense that there's this feeling like even if you've got something I want it to be the best that it can be. And if I submit it now, it may feel like that door's closed afterwards, but that's not the case, is it?
1: No, not at all. And, something I say to my writing students all the time that, I should really take my own advice more often is that, just submitting, just taking that plunge to share your work with someone else, that is the victory. Mm. That is something that should be celebrated on its own. Whatever happens afterwards is to a large degree out of your hands. And so just practicing being willing to show up and submit your work, that is the real goal all along.
0: I love that idea. You got to practice going through that process. Well, now you are a juror for the 2027 Short Story Prize. You're going to be reading a lot of submissions. What qualities will you be looking for in these stories?
1: Oh, yeah. I'm so excited to read all of these submissions. And, I think the things I'm going to be looking for are a strong sense of voice in the piece, a sense that a writer has really chosen their language and expressed their ideas with intention. And finally, it's a little bit of a more abstract quality, but I often look for a sense of authenticity or emotional honesty in the writer through their fiction. I think those are kind of my top three things.
0: You know that there are a lot of people out there who think that they would like to write something at some point in time. They may have what they think is a brilliant premise in their mind,

0: just, they don't know where to start. You know, this fear of like, well, maybe I should take some courses first before I start even jotting down these ideas. Or is anybody going to really care about this? What do you say to that person who's hemming and hawing right now, listening to this conversation, thinking, how do I get that idea from my brain onto paper?
1: My advice would be just start. Because that moment before the plunge, you know, if you imagine you're kind of standing on a diving board, right, looking down, the longer you stand and look at the distance between getting started and finished, the more you'll kind of talk yourself out of it. So there really is something to be said for just taking a deep breath and starting to write and accepting that the first draft you write is going to be terrible. Mm. And that is the worst it's ever going to be. And then it's all uphill from there. It's all going to get better. It can only get better.
0: That is the worst that it's going to be. I've never thought about it like that. That's a really cool angle to take on it. Why is this contest in particular a good spot for a burgeoning writer to get their first dive in?
1: Yeah, I think there is sometimes this impression that, oh, surely a short story is easier. I think it's depending on, it can be harder actually, depending on what you're trying to do. But the reason short stories are so great for kind of early career writers is because they give you a short-term goal. And so you have something that is bite-sized that you can really kind of wrap your head and your words around that is going to be completed much, much faster than, say, sitting down and trying to write, you know, an 80,000-word novel. That's a huge commitment. Short stories, you know, you can write a rough draft of a short story in a weekend. And I think there's really something to be said for creating that positive momentum of just writing a lot and practicing a lot and seeing yourself finish projects consistently. Mm.
0: Now, not that I'm trying to squeeze more work out of you. You got, you know, you're a juror and you got your own things to worry about. But what's next for you writing-wise? Are you working on anything right now?
1: Yeah, I'm currently working on my next book. And I'm also teaching a number of writing courses this fall. And I have a few kind of literary events and engagements coming up across Canada. So it's going to be busy, but I'm very excited.
0: Yeah. Okay. So you're not taking it easy. All right. Logan, it's great to connect with you. Thanks so much for chatting with me today.
1: Thank you so much for having me.
0: Logan Paler is the author of the novel, The Cure for Drowning, the winner of the 2026 of 2026 Canada Reads. They're also one of the jurors for the 2027 CBC Short Story Prize, which is open for submissions until November 1st. If you want to learn more, you can just head over to cbcbooks.ca for the details. Well, children's programming plays a major role in educating children, of course. Shows like Sesame Street and Mr. Rogers taught generations of kids how to count, know their ABCs, how to be a good friend. And to be honest, I remember after moving to Canada, learning a lot of my initial French basics from Sesame Street. But legacy programs have often left out minority voices. Now, Molly of Denali is one show that is creating a new space in children's programming and bringing authentic representation of Indigenous Alaskan people to homes around the world. Yetibe Evans is the creative producer of Molly of Denali. Evans spoke with Unreserved host Rosanna Deerchild about how the show makes sure authentic voices and stories are shared.
2: Well, from the very beginning, the executive producer and the team at GBH knew that they couldn't share stories about Alaska Native people without Alaska Native people at every level of production. We have this amazing group of Alaska Native advisors who've really helped to guide the entire series from the brainstorming conceptions of, like, how should we represent the multiple Alaska Native people groups within one show and just a few characters? Because there are over 229 different tribes in Alaska. And how can you do that in a good way and really be representative? And so not only are we showing a multitude of Indigenous cultures, Alaska Native cultures through the show, through the animation series, but we also have Alaska Native people at every level of production, like the advisors, like our production team, myself and our associate producer, our language advisors, some of our curriculum advisors, our writers, designers, artists. It's just been amazing to meet all the different people that have been working on the series since the beginning.
3: That does sound amazing. And how does having that, you know, that authentic representation and making sure, ensuring everybody's represented in the best way, in a good way, as you say, how do you think that helps break through stereotypes?

0: talked about Alaska Natives?
1: Well, being Athabascan and somebody that has had an opportunity to meet people from other cultures across the nation, you know, a lot of people's idea about who we are in Alaska is that we're Eskimos, which is no longer a term used by a lot of different people, because it was a term that was given to people on the coastal regions of Alaska. And to be able to expand the understanding of who we are as Indigenous peoples has been incredible, because, you know, Alaska is enormous. If you were to lay Alaska on the top of the U.S. map, it would touch every part of the whole U.S., the top and north, south, east, and west. And so if you can imagine how many people are across our nation, and then put that in one state, you know, there's got to be a multitude of different cultures and regions and environments that have shaped us for thousands of years. And so being able to share the cultural diversity of our peoples here and some of, you know, the different areas that we live in look vastly different, you know, from the north, the top of Alaska to the southeast of Alaska. And some of the cultural practices and beliefs has just been phenomenal. You know, our languages as well have really been able to be represented through the show. And, you know, in addition to Mossy Cho, we're teaching, you know, about the different animals. And I was just sharing with one of my colleagues about Nenahalya, which is see you later in Kwich'in. There isn't a word for goodbye in many of our Alaska Native languages, because it's the belief that is held. And one of the similarities that between our cultures is that it's not a goodbye. It's we'll see you again, because of our value that all things are connected.
2: Yetibe Evans is Atna Athabascan from Alaska and the creative producer of Molly of Denali. And Unreserved airs today at 2 p.m. on CBC Radio 1, or you can catch it anytime on the CBC Listen app. If you missed the top 20 countdown on Thursday afternoon, don't worry. You can catch it again today at 5 p.m. on CBC Music. Singer-songwriter Billie Ann is in fourth place on the chart with this song, Otis.

0: Niagara Walking Society about it coming up in the next half hour of the show. Meanwhile, your regional news is coming up next.
1: This is CBC News. From CBC Toronto, here is the news at 7:30. Right now, we have a sunny sky, 15 degrees in Toronto and London, 10 in Sudbury. Good morning, I'm Khalil Hassanali. A number of businesses in the province are seeing a renewed interest in buying Canadian amid trade tensions. This comes after a new 50% U.S. tariffs on Canadian goods, which came into effect on August 22nd. And starting this week, Canada is hitting back with dollar-for-dollar counter-tariffs. Jacqueline Corbett, the CEO of Mini Bioche, a Canadian clothing brand, says the support goes a long way.
2: The new 50% tariffs hit, and the business just tanked in the U.S. yet again. So a year of real struggle followed by this big hit. It was significant. I need 10 people to make a different choice every day, and that is make or break for my business. You know, that's huge. 10 people is not an insurmountable challenge for a country of this size where people care this much, especially with this much passion and momentum behind it. It's so exciting for me to see.
1: Made in Canada, which is an online directory which lists products and verified brands made by Canadian businesses, said visitors to the site jumped 140 times its regular traffic this past week. A community of Nepalese Canadians holding a candlelight vigil tonight in Kitchener. They're hoping to bring more attention to the flooding disaster that hit the Nepal-Tibet border 10 days ago. Over 1,300 people killed, more than 5,000 remain missing. Anil Shrishta is with the Nepalese Canadian community of Waterloo region. He says the community is feeling a lot of grief.
3: There is a lot of sadness and anxiety. Everyone is missing their families back home. What I think that is that it's the candle vigil is going to bring the light of hopes to the Nepalese people here in Waterloo.
1: The group is trying to raise money for Nepal's government relief fund. The vigil is going to take place at Victoria Park in Kitchener starting at 6:45 tonight. The Canadian International Air Show, now in its 77th year, is on this weekend. Aircrafts have been flying across Toronto's waterfront, and that continues until tomorrow. This year, it also marks the last time we're going to see the snowbirds in the sky. The CBC's Tyler Cheese has more about the retiring aviation staple.
4: It's a bittersweet sight as fans watch the snowbirds fly their final flights over Toronto this weekend. The fleet first took to the skies in 1971 and have been used for performances for more than five decades. In May, it was announced the nine-jet fleet will be retired this year. Snowbirds captain Philip Rochon says the Snowbird team planned a special show for their last time in Toronto.
5: We have a couple new maneuvers that we've brought back from our maneuver manual.
4: Captain Dominic Nur is flying a different aircraft today, but came out yesterday to see the Snowbird show.
6: It's going to be sad to see them go, but, you know, that's why we got to keep continuing doing these efforts to, you know, show the public that the Air Force is here and we're ready to, you know, showcase our strength and power.
4: A fleet of new aircrafts are set to replace the Snowbirds, but those won't be ready until the 2030s. The air show also features demonstrations from a wide range of other Royal Canadian Air Force aircrafts. And it's on for the rest of the weekend, including tomorrow, with daily shows from 12 to 3:40 p.m. Tyler Cheese, CBC News, Toronto.
1: A pair of Toronto friends and walking enthusiasts went the extra mile this weekend to go for a good cause. Samantha Ruth and Amanda Gracia walked nearly 30 kilometers. That's the entire length of the TTC's Line 2 from Kennedy to Kipling to raise money for charity. They've currently raised about $1,000, enough for 200 meals at the Out of the Cold program at St. Luke's United Church in downtown Toronto. The program serves around 900 hot meals a week to those in need. Ruth says she volunteers there regularly and felt called to support.
7: I've had so many people come up to tell me that they rely on this food bank and other food banks just to survive on a daily basis, and that is very heartbreaking knowing that there are neighbors in the city.
1: Ruth and Gracia did something similar before, but this is their first time walk in support of a charity. They are keeping donations open through the end of the week and hope to do it again in 2027. 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That's your CBC News at 7:34. I'm Khalil Hassanali.
0: The weather forecast for London, a mix of sun and cloud today, high of 24 degrees, feeling like 28, a very high UV index reading. It's going to be clearing late this evening, dropping down to 12 overnight. And then for tomorrow, a sunny sky, high of 25, feeling like 28. And then Tuesday, a mix of sun and cloud and a high of 25 degrees as well. For Kitchener-Waterloo, we're expecting a partly cloudy day with a high of 23, feeling like 26.

0: 7. It's going to be clearing this evening, dropping down to a low of 10 degrees. And for tomorrow, sunny and a high of 24, feeling like 28.
1: I'm Ismaila Alpha, and it is Sunday, September 6th. This is Fresh Air on CBC Radio 1. Now, the time right now is 7:35, an hour earlier for the Central Time Zone. And coming up in this half hour of the show, we will tell you about an event called Loiterfest. It's a festival that celebrates liminal spaces within communities. We're going to speak with the director. We'll hear from the director of the Niagara Walking Society about what these spaces are and what they can teach us about the cities we live in. But before we get to that, Tricia Kindleman is here to tell us what's coming up on World Report. Good morning.
2: Hey, good morning. Yeah, a few stories we're tracking today. We'll start internationally and then we'll kind of work our way back home. Voters in the eastern German state of Saxony-Anhalt are heading to the polls today. Polls are open there at this point. The far-right Alternative for Germany, or AfD, is vying for power there. A victory could see a far-right party govern a German state for the first time since World War II. So a lot of people are definitely keeping an eye on the results of that election there. Back here at home, some major weather hitting the East Coast. Emergency support line has been opened up to support Cape Breton communities after more than 200 millimeters of rain has washed away culverts, collapsed roads, and left thousands of people without power. Crews are working to restore power as quickly as possible, but inaccessible roads are definitely presenting some challenges for them there. And then a lot of kids across many provinces will be heading back to school tomorrow. Quebec is talking about trying to find funding for support teachers and assistants in their classrooms. So we have one story of one 10-year-old girl who gets to go back to class this year because they have a support worker who will be with her from day one.
1: Now, I know that there is, for lots of kids, there's this great excitement and enjoyment that comes from going back to school too, right? Like you're connecting with a lot of your friends, some of whom you didn't see over parts of the summer. You get to see who's in your new class. Some, you know, maybe you shot, for me, it was like one item of clothing would be new. Like I'd either have like new shoes or a new shirt that I'd get to wear to school that year. However, when you look at it from the other side, today, I think from lots of kids' minds, is the most valuable Sunday. Because the value of Sundays grows as you get closer and closer to the end of summer,
2: it's
1: right?
2: Important.
1: And I would always, with my buddies, especially like around grade 5, 6, 7, plan a big, like we do something big. Me and Rodney Bowden, David McLaren, and Tony Bursey.
2: Yeah. Shout out.
1: It's got to be first and last name. Did you have anything like that? What did you do the last weekend before?
2: Yeah, I think it was kind of that like middle school range. Yeah. There was a little group of girls. We hung out a lot. And I think that Saturday, that final Saturday, it would start the Saturday, of course, because it would always culminate in a big sleepover.
1: Yeah.
2: All the treats, all the movies, whatever we could gather in someone's basement. Those poor parents, I'm sure they were not getting any sleep, neither were we. But yeah, it was kind of that final kick at the summer can. And yeah, I think we made the most of it as much as we could.
1: You mentioned the sleepover. I realize now, like, we had lots of adventures that usually would culminate in the sleepover as well. The big thing for me and my group of friends, I grew up in Winnipeg. I mean, a city where you could ride your bike across the whole city. I mean, it would take a long time here, but we would like pack a lunch, bring a change of clothes in our backpack and get on our BMX bikes, some of us on a mountain bike, and ride literally across Winnipeg to the other side to ride a dirt trail there and have some fun. And this is how nerdy we were, because we would end up having a sleepover usually at Rodney's house because he had the bedroom on the third floor. And we would plan to connect our radio antenna to the eavesdrop so we could listen to Dr. Demento on the radio from further away. We were Weird Al fans.
2: Okay, that's talent.
1: Yeah. And I remember one year specifically, Rodney got the 100 paper airplanes you could make. So we planned to spend the Sunday making paper airplanes.
2: See, that's more educational than anything you're doing on the first day.
1: Oh, we were real nerds and we loved it. We loved it. So
2: amazing.
1: To all the kids out there, I hope you are having a wonderful Sunday before you head back to class. Of course, you've got Labor Day as well.
2: Make the most of it.
1: Make the most of it. Squeeze every last ounce out of these summer days. Thanks so much, Tricia.
2: Thank you.
1: That is Tricia Kindleman, who will be back at 8 o'clock with your World Report. Well, there are just days until school, but over 2 weeks until the Polaris Prize Gala. Winnipeg artist Begonia is on the album prize shortlist. Here's a track from her nominated album, Fantasy Life. This is Life of the Party.

0: Life of the Party by Begonia. Now, Begonia is performing many times, in fact, touring Ontario this fall. Well, there's, you know, there are spaces you pass through to get your destination, or to get to your destination, like an empty hallway. Perhaps maybe an abandoned shopping mall on your way to the dentist's office. These are what's known as liminal spaces, and they have recently gotten the spotlight in films like Backrooms and Skinamarink. Well, now an event taking place across North America this month celebrates those liminal spaces. It's called Loiterfest. Nicholas Godfrey is director of the Niagara Walking Society. Today, he will be leading a walk in St. Catharines called Slab Town Saunter. Good morning, Nicholas.
1: Good morning.
0: So how would you define what a liminal space is?
1: Well, to me, liminal spaces are typically a space, a transitional space to get from one place to another, but have something like an uncanny nostalgia to them. So there's something that is a little bit off about them. And that's usually because maybe the original use is no longer being used as intended. It's got a sense of maybe being depopulated. People who may have used it in the past are no longer there. So when you talk about, you know, dying malls or a corridor or maybe an office waiting room, it's that sense of something is familiar and nostalgic, but something's also a little bit off.
0: Hmm. Can you give me like an example of a liminal space in your life or that you've enjoyed through your life?
1: That's a good question. I think the classic is the food court in a mall where you would traditionally have seen people hanging out, and maybe only one of them's the restaurants is now open or not open, and you see that sense of community, that sense of community, but then absence as well, and where they used to gather and commune, I guess.
0: Now that you're describing it, I'm thinking of a definite like textbook liminal space that I.

0: grew up around. And I grew up in Winnipeg, and there was a mall, Portage Place. The food court there was a gathering space. They shut down that food court. And now if you walk down the street, all of the people who would gather there gather on the street still. They still gather in that same area.
1: Yes.
0: Tell me about the walk you're leading today.
1: So the walk I'm leading today is a little bit of an inverse on the dead mall, dying mall trope. So there is actually quite a successful mall in the Niagara region called the Penn Center. And where we're walking is an area called Meriton, which exists in the shadow of that successful Penn Center. So it's a commercial main street that has been over time kind of had that commercial potential drawn out of it by the mall. And it used to be a one-stop shop kind of main street. It was its own central community. You could do all your grocery shopping there, go to the butcher shop, go to the bakery, go to the grocery store, get your daily goods there. And it's really like, it's still functional, but it doesn't have that same spark and same life that it would have had back in its heyday. And it's in a part of St. Catharines that actually technically doesn't exist anymore. It was amalgamated into St. Catharines in 1961. So it's a community that is still there, but on paper, it's now just part of the broader St. Catharines rather than its own center of gravity, which it would have been for its lifespan.
0: And I understand you think that these spaces hold like clues to the history of the cities that they're in?
1: Well, I find them interesting. So my background is I'm an urban planner. And, you know, so as an urban planner, you know, architects, engineers, we apply theories, we try and apply what we think is the best way to organize and logically develop a city. And some of these spaces I find interesting is because they happen and they emerge despite the best efforts and best intentions of planners and engineers and architects. And that kind of sense of surprise, that sense of maybe juxtaposition in terms of how was this area intended to be and how is it now? As a planner, I find those just interesting. And so the Niagara Walking Society started really as a photo walking group and walk around, and we're kind of drawn to the same sort of interesting emergences in the urban landscape. So I find if you take the time to slow down, look at these things, you can really see a lot of the accumulated layers of urban history, of place, of inhabitation, that if you don't slow down and look at it, you might just pass right by. But I find them fascinating as a planner.
0: Yeah, as you're describing that, I'm fascinated with the idea that, mathematically and logically, we can come up with what makes sense, what is the best to do, what is most efficient. But then the human mind sometimes just does something different, right? So what you're
1: exactly
0: describing there seems to me like this reminder that humans do what they want.
1: Exactly.
0: Right? So there's an organic part to this as well. Why did you want to start, or why did you want to take part in an event like Loiterfest?
1: Well, I was invited by Ari, who's the organizer of Loiterfest. He runs an account called Liminal Assembly, who do these liminal tours throughout Toronto and the greater Toronto area. And it just seemed like a really fun pairing because I've been doing these walks since last November. And we happen to do one every month. And it just organically lined up that I was already planning on doing something. And the thematic content of our walks and sort of the selection of area, just was a natural harmony there and a natural resonance with what he's doing and what I do here.
0: Hmm. Are there ways that we can preserve these spaces or kind of underline the importance of these spaces for... Let's just to be frank, for all levels of government, because so that these places don't become things that are forgotten by communities. I mean, they're important.
1: Yeah, I think it's tough because it's the way they sort of come out of alignment naturally that makes them interesting. So I don't know how to preserve that because it's almost that surprise that creates them, that you're surprised, you know, by that uncanny strangeness of something. But then to preserve it, it's almost like counter to that weird sort of bizarre quality they have. So that's a good question, and I don't know the answer because it's they kind of exist sort of on the periphery of what we think good planning is and right. Preservation is.
0: Well, because the thing that strikes me here as well, because an idea when it comes to, or at least that I've heard of when it comes to city planning, is there are thoughts around this human led part of planning. No, like the idea that if you're looking at a road and it's snowed, you watch where the cars go and you can see the space that the cars use. You can see the places where humans would naturally clause a pathway for them to get to a certain space. So I wonder if there's an element of that.

0: in this, maybe we should be following a little bit of the organic part of these liminal spaces.
1: Yes. Well, I think my own theory as a planner is I think that's sort of why some of these spaces are a little bit out of alignment, is we tried to take public spaces and make them private. So a mall is really a main street that's privatized.
0: Uh-huh.
1: And then you take the energy out of the main street and put it inside, and there's that lack of alignment.
0: Yeah.
1: So I think it's really like we know a lot of classic best practices about planning and you know, the keeping people and like keeping streets animated at the street level, mm-hmm. Keeping them vibrant. And then there was an era where we were doing a lot of, you know, high modernist strange things where we think we could solve a lot of problems with these buildings, you know, and they did have a purpose, you know, trying to get, like, for example, a mall is you're trying to get people away from the impacts of automobiles and cars. Mm-hmm. Well, you know, we know from a planning perspective that we have lots of best practices about managing traffic and, you know, keeping the automobile, subsidiary to urban life. So I think that's where a lot of the alignment comes from. It's like trying to privatize traditionally public spaces.
0: Okay. Yeah. That seems to track. How do you want people to experience the walk that you're taking them through today?
1: Well, it's just an opportunity to wander. So I've been doing these solitary walks forever, and I try and set up that for people. It's relatively informal. So we walk around with our cameras and we look at things, and it's just an opportunity to chat, slow down. I think of it kind of like a mobile third space. We show up, gather, chat, talk about our cameras, share the same observations about things we're looking at. And it's grown into a really nice community here. There's a good core, and I'm anticipating a bigger crowd than I've ever had before here in St. Catharines. So I'm a little bit nervous about that, but it'll be interesting. And I think a lot of Toronto folks are coming out.
0: Yeah. What do you love about walks like this? What's your favorite part of it?
1: For me, it's just like the purposelessness of it, just going for a walk without really having a destination. There's just something, I always get a lift from that. And there's always some little surprise I see on the walk, something interesting I've never noticed before. Some, you know, a new business has popped up or someone's done something different to their yard. And it's always that little lift I get for my day. I feel a lot better afterwards. And I think it's the purposelessness to it. You get to kind of pull away from the acceleration of society where you feel like, you know, everything's rush, rush, rush.
0: Yeah.
1: Go for a long walk. It doesn't have a purpose. You'll feel great after.
0: Huh. I'm going to try that today. Nicholas, great to speak with you this morning. Thanks for joining me.
1: I appreciate it. Thank you.
0: Take care. That is Nicholas Godfrey, director of the Niagara Walking Society. Today, he will be leading a walk in St. Catharines called Slab Town Saunter. It begins at 11 a.m. at 383 Merritt Street. Okay, it is 7:53 right now. I think we got some music we can get into. Not just any music. Music from reggae band Messenger. The band's still making music after 45 years. Their latest song is an empowering, uplifting tune. This is Messenger with No More.

Messenger. 45 years that band's been making music, and great music at that. That was No More by Messenger, a new single from the band. The band formed in 1981. Well, we still have a lot coming your way on this show. I almost felt like I wanted to apologize because I was going to say the word tariff. I know you've heard that word a lot. And we're going to keep talking about it because there are so many things that are affected by these tariffs, and there's so many people who are actually affected by them. It's not just the steel, right, and automobiles and lumber. I hadn't given much thought to this until I learned that these tariffs will also affect art. Yes, Canadian art is to be tariffed at 50%. So imagine that. You have a painting that you are selling for $10,000. Automatically, your client, your customer, would have to pay $15,000 for that painting. We're going to meet an Ottawa artist who's canceling an upcoming exhibition in Boston after learning that the U.S. government has implemented 50% tariffs. We'll find out how this is affecting his bottom line and the future of sales for him, and who he can sell to, and who's going to be coming to him, and artists that he works with, and galleries that he works with. So all of that coming up in conversation in the next hour of Fresh Air right here on CBC. Stay tuned.

0: My name is Siaya, and I live in the most beautiful place on earth. 7 months ago, I blew up my life, and a lot has shifted since then. Everyone is moving forward. I'm still working on that. And that's me. Welcome to Ice Cove.
1: Where are the penguins?
0: That's Antarctica. We're the other one.
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1: This is World Report. Good morning. I'm Tricia Kindleman. A central emergency support line is now live in western Cape Breton as municipal crews begin assessing damage from historic flooding. Heavy rain dropping over 200 millimeters has washed away culverts, collapsed roads, and left three counties under a local state of emergency. While Nova Scotia Power has restored electricity to thousands, washed-out access routes are still preventing crews from reaching isolated towns. Municipal leaders warn it could take days to repair critical infrastructure as floodwaters slowly recede. In international news, U.S. Special Envoys Steve Witkoff and Jared Kushner have arrived in Kyiv following talks in Moscow with Russian President Vladimir Putin. They are set to meet with Ukrainian President Volodymyr Zelensky today, marking their first official visit to Ukraine since Russia launched its full-scale invasion 4.5 years ago. Yesterday's three-hour Kremlin meeting produced no breakthrough toward ending the war. Kremlin officials say those talks centered largely on economic cooperation between Washington and Moscow, while both sides agreed to a temporary 3-day pause on capital city strikes to allow the diplomatic visit to take place safely. Iran claims it has struck an unmanned U.S. vessel attempting to enter the Strait of Hormuz, though Washington has not confirmed the attack. The development follows U.S. airstrikes on Saturday that disabled two Iranian oil tankers and sank a third in regional waters. Speaking on social media, the Speaker of Iran's parliament warned that future attacks against the country will trigger a faster, heavier, and more painful response. Israel has launched fresh airstrikes across southern Lebanon today. The Israel Defense Forces says that the strikes were in response to two explosive drones launched by Hezbollah towards Israeli troops operating in a border security zone. Lebanon's health ministry reports at least 4 people have been killed. CBC's Crystal Gomansing has the details from Jerusalem.
2: Lebanese news sites posting images of a vacant hospital exploding. The Rander building was abandoned by healthcare workers in 2024. It's located in the same region as Arab Salim, a southern municipality. Israel Defense Forces issued an evacuation order for early Sunday. The advanced warning was followed by strikes on buildings the IDF says are Hezbollah facilities. Despite the April ceasefire agreement, Israel and Hezbollah continue to launch attacks, accusing the other of violations. I have children who live in constant fear, says Ayash Ayash, a resident of Meifadun. Friday night, Meifadun was one of several areas hit by Israel. Again, the IDF said the actions were in response to Hezbollah violations. Local healthcare officials say 3 people were killed in strikes on that day and nearly 24 injured. Israeli forces continue to hold positions inside Lebanon, flattening buildings, burning fields, and blowing up underground tunnels around them. Israeli Defense Minister Israel Katz stated again Friday that until Hezbollah disarms throughout Lebanon, Israel will not withdraw and will act against any threat. Crystal Gomansing, CBC News, Jerusalem.
1: At least 25 people are dead, most of them teenagers, after a devastating bus crash in Cape Verde. The vehicle was carrying local students on an excursion to Fogo Island when it veered off a mountain road Saturday evening, plunging roughly 30 meters down a steep ravine. Emergency crews and medical teams have deployed to the remote area, where several survivors remain hospitalized in critical condition. Authorities say an investigation into the cause of the crash is underway. An investigation is also underway in the Democratic Republic of Congo following a deadly fire at a wedding reception in Kinshasa. At least 22 people were killed as guests panicked and struggled to escape through narrow, crowded hallways. CBC's Chris Okamaringa has details.
3: Investigators picked through a blackened room with charred tables and chairs. What started as a joyful wedding celebration in Kinshasa ended in tragedy. A fire

0: broke out in the reception hall full of guests, forcing them to scramble to the only exit. Some were trampled as they rushed to get out. Albert Shahindi was outside the wedding venue when the fire started and spoke as the tragedy was unfolding inside. He says people are being evacuated. Some have died. The couple is still inside the hall and the pastor is nowhere to be found. Firefighters eventually extinguished the blaze. The newlyweds survived, but the pastor is still missing. Several injured guests were taken to local hospitals. Norbert Mushinga, the mayor of Kinshasa's Lingwala neighborhood, says an investigation has been launched to establish the cause of the fire. He says, I sympathize with the families that lost their loved ones. The cause of the fire is still unknown, but we are going to investigate it. Fire outbreaks are common in Kinshasa due to inadequate firefighting equipment and limited emergency resources. In this case, there are allegations that firefighters were slow to arrive. Chris Ochamringa for CBC News, Kinshasa.
1: Uganda's lion population has fallen by more than 40% since 2011 to fewer than 300 animals. Habitat loss, declining prey, and human-wildlife conflict are putting severe pressure on the country's remaining big cats. Reporter Michael Baleke has the details from Kampala.
2: That sound is becoming harder to hear in Uganda. The country now has just 291 lions, down from almost 500 in 2011. Most live in three national parks, Murchison Falls, Queen Elizabeth, and Kidepo Valley. But as people settle closer to protected areas, encounters between communities and wildlife are increasing. Edith Kabasime, who manages wildlife campaigns for wild animal protection, says the growing human population is putting more pressure on lion habitat.
3: Urbanization, agriculture, settlements have displaced wild animals, of course, including lions. And we have pushed wildlife almost to the edge, even to the extent that we are increasing our conflict with these animals. So human numbers are the problem.
2: And some lions are deliberately killed, says Bashir Hanji, Uganda Wildlife Authority's head of communication and public relations.
4: Some are killed for commercial purposes. Those who want some body parts, others want body parts for rituals.
2: James Musinguzi, the Uganda Wildlife Authority's executive director, says working with local communities is becoming an important part of protecting the remaining lions.
5: More involvement of the community in conservation will be a game changer in not only protecting lions, but other wildlife species.
2: Michael Baleke for CBC News. Kampala.
1: And finally, it's a new school year for kids across Quebec, and for one 10-year-old girl, it's a chance to return to the classroom. She is one of thousands of students who have experienced what the province calls a break in service when schools lack the specialized resources to support them. CBC's Gloria Henriquez has that story.
6: These cool clicky pens.
7: 10-year-old Ellie is sorting through her supplies, getting ready for her new school.
6: Nervous. Scary. A bit exciting.
7: Ellie is autistic and has dyslexia. CBC News is withholding her last name to reduce online harm and bullying. She used to go to an elementary school in Candiac on Montreal's South Shore. But after losing some of her in-class specialized resources, Ellie was having meltdowns. The school and her mother, Kelling Harden Jones, agreed to pull her out.
8: What essentially we're telling her is that you don't fit in the school. And you have to leave. And it's incredibly difficult.
7: Last year in Quebec, there were more than 3,000 students sent home from school due to a lack of resources. That's a 130% increase from 2021. The chair of the local school board, Christopher Craig, won't comment on Ellie's case, but says finding the right program for kids in her situation takes time and resources.
9: It's complex, and I don't think we ever have enough money for this. We've been suffering since austerity measures of the Liberals up to the massive budget cuts a few years ago by the CAC.
7: The school board did end up finding a new school for Ellie with the right resources, but she's since become an advocate, letting politicians know kids like her need help.
6: It's literally their job.
7: Gloria Enriquez, CBC News, Montreal.
1: And that is the latest national and international news from World Report. I'm Tricia Kindleman.

0: Well, the time right now is just about 8:11, an hour earlier in the central time zone. In Toronto, it's 16 and mainly sunny. Ottawa is 14 and mainly sunny. In Windsor, it's 16 and misty. And Thunder Bay, it's 10 degrees and partly cloudy. If we're looking to Cujuac right now, it's 10 degrees and mainly sunny. And in Rankin Inlet, it is 5 and partly cloudy. Well, in this hour, an Ottawa artist is canceling an upcoming exhibition in Boston, all because of the American 50% tariffs on Canadian art. We're going to hear from him in just a bit. He'll share more about why he made the decision and how it affects his livelihood as an artist. But before we get into that, let's check in with what our Toronto and Ottawa newsrooms are following, starting with Khalil Hassanali here in Toronto. Good morning.
1: Good morning, Ismaila. The push to buy Canadian is as vibrant as it's ever been. Talia Ricci is going to tell us about how some businesses here in the province are having to adapt. And the federal government released new principles for building data centers in Canada. We're going to hear about the positive aspects from one of the experts in the field. Now over to Cameron Mahler for more in our Ottawa newsroom. Good morning, Cameron.
2: Good morning, Khalil. Free street parking across all of Ottawa. That's a promise being made by mayoral candidate Alex Lawson, but some say it could lead to even bigger parking problems. Kimberly Molina will have that story for us. And the Ontario Principals Council is concerned a new policy that ties attendance to a student's grade could hurt students from low-income families. We'll hear from Ontario's top principal. I'll have those stories and more in about 20 minutes from now.
0: All right, thank you very much. As Cameron Mahler mentioned, Ottawa listeners will hear him at 8:30. The rest of the province will hear Khalil Hassanali from our Toronto newsroom. Well, Vancouver DJ Felix Cartel is performing in Toronto next weekend. He has remixed music from lots of Canadian artists. This track is originally by Dan Magan. Just know it.

0: And that was a remix of Just Know It, originally by Dan Mangan. That remix was done by DJ Felix Cartel. You heard it right here on Fresh Air. Well, as the trade war between the U.S. and Canada shows no signs of stopping, some Canadians have been forced to pause work across the border. That includes many artists, several who rely on the U.S. market to sell their work. The Donald Trump administration has implemented 50% tariffs on Canadian art, and that decision has forced Ottawa visual artist Michael Harrington to cancel an upcoming exhibition in Boston. I spoke with him earlier, and he told me more about why.
1: I was in Boston to see an exhibit at the Museum of Fine Arts, and I decided to contact a dealer that I had worked with years ago just to say hello and catch up. And while we were chatting, she said, "Well, we should have a show together." And I said, "Yeah, that sounds great. I'd love that." So we start planning a show for this fall. And that's how I just want to say that just to show you how easy it should be and was.
0: Right. Yeah.
1: And, you know, it traditionally, I think even before NAFTA, like going way back, art wasn't tariffed. And typically in the Western world, at least, the borders are open because it just makes it so much easier for and it's important for culture to reach out to the world. Mm-hmm. So anyways, when these tariffs started to emerge, or the threat of these tariffs emerged in the summer, I investigated a little bit more. I talked to my dealer in Montreal, and they said, "Yeah, it's already interfering with sales. People in the United States that are interested in buying paintings are ending the deal because they don't want to spend an extra 50%." And in one case, my colleague in Montreal said, "You know, I'm working on a deal to sell a painting for $10,000. Mm-hmm. It's now going to be $15,000."
0: Wow.
1: And the customer is like, it doesn't make any sense.
0: So I mean that I get the math of all that as you're explaining, like that makes sense that you wouldn't do the show if you're going to have a bunch of people who are looking at the prices and saying, "Yeah, this is wonderful. I'd love to purchase this, but I can't pay the 50% extra that this is going to cost."
1: Yeah.
0: As a working artist, I mean, outside of the cultural implications here, you're a working artist. This is how you make a living. How important are shows like these for you?
1: Well, they're important. They're important not only economically, but they're important just to have an opportunity to exhibit with a different dealer. Might give me an opportunity to show different work and just to have exposure to a different audience, mm-hmm. As well as just having opportunities to sell your work to different people who are interested. I've done well in Boston before, like years ago when I did it. The only reason why I stopped showing there was because I couldn't supply them with enough inventory.
0: Oh, really? Oh, wow. Okay.
1: Well, I was showing in other galleries in Canada as well, meaning so it was easier to show in Canada. And so we just parted amicably. That's all. That's all I mean.
0: Yep. Gotcha. How much of your revenue before this would have come from American clients?
1: That's hard to determine because

0: I sell with a gallery that, like, by gallery, the gallery that represents me in Montreal and Toronto, they're the same ownership. They sell a lot of work to the United States, but even the gallery I show with in Ottawa, Gallery Sauer on Plus Hill, they're a smaller gallery, but they also have clients in the United States. It's hard to determine because sales are kind of proprietary for the galleries. They keep that to themselves, but they do share. They'll say to me, "Oh, yeah, that painting that you that we sold last week went to like Las Vegas or Kentucky." That's those are actual places that works ended up, which is surprising.
1: Mm-hmm. But it sure seems like right now, American art enthusiasts and fans of your work and clients of yours might be off the table. Is that fair to say?
0: That's it. Yeah, absolutely. I mean, and not only that, I mean, I should explain to you too that the way that art is sold is that, so if I was having that exhibit in Boston, I would send the work down to her, but I wouldn't get any money until the work was sold. Right. So it's consignment, in other words. But in the case of the tariff, she would have to pay a 50% tariff on consigned work, so even work that she hasn't sold. It just basically has closed the border. Not only that, in that situation, but also art fairs, which have become so important in the last 20 years to exposing your artists to bigger markets. And Canadian dealers, some of them go to as many as 10 or 12 art fairs a year, many of them in the United States. And it's only affecting Canadians, by the way.
1: Oh, have you been hearing from any of your American artist friends as well?
0: I haven't heard too much. I think, like, even my dealer in Boston, she wasn't even aware of this tariff thing, and she was kind of shocked when I phoned her about it. And when I did on the last weekend, I released an announcement about this on my Instagram page, and then I shared a whole bunch of images of Canadian artists asking people to support Canadian art just in general. And I was going to share a piece by a guy that follows me whose work I like, and then I looked into it, and he was from South Carolina, and he had complimented me on the post, and I said, I was going to include your work, but you're American. So he said, and Americans that are reading this post that I put up, and a couple of posts on this subject have been just expressing their disgust.
1: Really?
0: Yeah, everybody from, I've worked with Harper's Magazine in the past, the art director from Harper's Magazine, the former art director from Harper's Magazine, both sent me messages expressing their disappointment and disgust with the situation. So, yeah,
1: I know that you have written to your government leaders about how tariffs will impact you. What have you asked them to do?
0: I've asked them to, tell me what they're. I was asking them to tell me what they're going to do in response. I don't want to hurt American artists, really, but you know, typically it's a back and forth thing. And I've also asked them maybe if they could want to do something to help Canadian artists would be to take the HST off of the sale of original Canadian art. That would be a stimulus, a little bit of a stimulus that would help Canadian artists. It would also help Canadians support their favorite artists, they can, you know, contribute their own stimulus in a way. And it wouldn't cause the government to put their hand in their pocket, I guess, to pay people. I think it would be very difficult to pay artists or stimulate, help artists with, subsidize is the word I'm looking, artists, but anything would help. I mean, especially, I think, a relief of the sales tax.
1: In the meantime, how will you sell your work?
0: I'm going to sell my work through my Canadian dealers. That's why I was on my Instagram trying to, not just for me, but to pick the message out that Canadian artists are going to be really affected by this loss of access to this market. So I'm going to continue trying to work. My dealers are the people that sell my work are going to have to be, extra diligent and approaching their Canadian clients and other clients around. My dealer in Montreal got clients all over the world. So that's a good thing. They're a big dealer. So hopefully, but we'll miss that American market.
1: Yeah, I bet. Michael, I am sorry that you and other Canadian artists are going through this and having to deal with this, but I appreciate you kind of letting us know what's happening and opening our eyes to the story. Thank you.
0: Well, thank you very much for your

0: interest and for spreading the word.
1: Well, you take care, Michael.
0: You too, my friend. Thank you.
1: Michael Harrington is a visual artist based in Ottawa. We have reached out to the Office of the Ministry of Canadian Heritage. In a statement, it says Canada will continue to monitor the impacts of U.S. tariffs on its cultural sector. The government supports the development and export of the creative industries internationally through Canadian Heritage's creative export strategy, renewed with $95 million over 5 years, followed by $19 million annually. It's 8:26 right now, and I'm not sure if you heard about this one. Oh, an exercise book, a scribbler, no matter what you call it. Many Canadians grew up doing their schoolwork in notebooks from Hilroy. The latest version of the product doesn't quite make the grade. You remember the Hilroy scribblers or notebooks, whatever you want to call them? They have a map of Canada on the cover, right? However, this map omits some key geographical details, and that has some back-to-school shoppers crying foul. CBC reporter John Harris picked up a couple of the new notebooks and showed them to shoppers in St. John's.
2: What do you make of this new design? Have a close look. What do you think?
3: It's not that much different. Like, it still has the original Canada on it, but it's, like, a different material, and also it's 40 pages instead of 32 or 80.
2: What else is missing? Have a look at the map. See if you...
3: There's no Newfoundland. There should be a Newfoundland. It's part of Canada.
4: Okay, well, I remember the old ones came in multiple colors. I don't know about these. Did these come in multiple colors?
5: There's no Newfoundland.
6: There's no Newfoundland.
4: Bro.
2: What do you think the impact of this might be for kids learning geography, if there is any?
4: Well, they're just not going to know where Newfoundland is based off this. I mean, hopefully they'll still look at a normal map, but, you know, based off this cover, they're not going to know where Newfoundland is.
5: They might not understand that, like, Newfoundland's a part of Canada.
7: Yeah, might affect.
8: Very interesting.
7: It makes me a little
8: tourism,
7: bit mad.
8: I guess, maybe.
7: Definitely, actually.
8: Because people won't
7: for sure
8: see on the map that it's here. And, like, we have a lot of exchange students coming in, I guess, from, like, lots of places. They might not see it, or they might be like, man, Newfoundland's not really seen, I guess. Like, let me not come here
7: not anymore.
8: Not anymore,
7: I guess.
8: You know?
7: That's really weird.
8: That
7: that's, like, very
8: I didn't even
7: odd.
8: Notice. I saw the Labrador, and I was like, oh, Newfoundland.
7: You pointed it out to me. I was like, wait, you're right.
9: Oh, wow. This is really nice, Canadian.
2: But there's something significant different from this one, from the old one.
9: Where's Newfoundland? There's no Newfoundland. Oh, so we don't exist in Canada. Okay. Oh, that's nice to see. Mm-hmm. The most beautiful island on Earth, and we didn't make it to Canada. What a sin. And I know in my classroom, if some children come in, I will ask them to tell their parents to contact Hilroy and file a complaint, as I will as well.
10: They also forgot Cape Breton.
9: Oh my God, yes. My mother's from Cape Breton. Ha ha. Wait till I call her and tell her Cape Breton is no longer part of Canada.
1: Those are some displeased back-to-school shoppers in St. John's, Newfoundland, reacting to the new laminated notebook by Hilroy. They were speaking with CBC reporter John Harris. In a statement, the company says the problem with the cover is the result of a printing error. In addition to apologizing, Hilroy Canada is halting distribution of the books with inaccurate maps. I don't know. Just do a one run with only Newfoundland on the cover. How about that? I'd get one of those. It is 8:29 right now. Road Trip is a music festival happening in Kingston next Saturday. Katie Tupper is one of the artists performing there. Here she is now with the Right Hand Band.

This is CBC News. From CBC Toronto, here is the news at 8:30. Right now we have a sunny sky, 17 degrees in Toronto and Windsor, 10 in Thunder Bay. Good morning, I'm Khalil Hassanelli. A number of Ontario businesses are seeing a renewed interest in buying

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1: It's turned into a snowball effect that I think has pushed us as business owners, and I think the country as well.
0: And starting this week, Canada's hitting back with dollar-for-dollar counter tariffs. For Janine Rain, co-founder of Zing Pantry Shortcuts, shifting the focus to Canadian business was a necessary move. Her brand makes globally inspired sauces, condiments, and seasoning, and it was taking off in the U.S. But Rain says now, focusing on Canada is a deliberate decision.
2: I want to build a Canadian company. I'm okay with growing a little bit slower because I truly believe in the types of products and the company that we're building.
0: Meanwhile, an online directory called Made in Canada said visitors to the site jumped 140 times its regular traffic last week. Talia Ricci, CBC News, Toronto.
3: The federal government has released new principles for building data centers in Canada. They focus on things like electricity costs, water use, and benefits for local communities. Now, tech companies like OpenAI, Microsoft, Google, they've signed on. Mark Daly is Western University's chief AI officer. He says the principles make it clear Canada has standards and expectations.
4: I think you're seeing a green light for responsible investment, but not a blank check. Canada is saying we want this infrastructure, but it has to produce local benefits and operate transparently and respect our environmental constraints.
3: Last month, Ontario's government laid out its own expectations, saying data centers must invest sustainably in the province and local communities and must pay the full cost of electricity. A community of Nepalese Canadians holding a candlelight vigil today in Kitchener. They're hoping to bring more attention to the flooding disaster which hit the Nepal-Tibet border back on August 26th. Over 1,300 people killed, more than 5,000 remain missing. Anil Srishta is with the Nepalese Canadian community of Waterloo Region. He says as soon as they got word of the disaster, they stopped everything.
5: We canceled all those events just to remember the lives that have been lost, to stand with the families who are still waiting for their loved ones. I think the number is rising every day.
3: Now, the vigil is going to take place at Kitchener's Victoria Park starting at 6:45 today. A pair of friends walked the entire length of the TTC's Line 2 subway yesterday. They wanted to raise donations for a food program assisting people facing food insecurity. As Mercedes Gaston-Bide reports, the duo hope to raise both money as well as awareness for the cause.
6: Stop number five!
7: Samantha Ruth and Amanda Gracia are pounding the pavement once again, following their 15-kilometer walk from Finch to Union last summer. This year, the pair decided to double the distance for charity.
8: I volunteer with Out of the Cold, which is a program that feeds the people in need in Toronto, and Amanda here is a dietitian.
7: Out of the Cold at St. Luke's United Church across from Allen Gardens serves around 900 meals a week to those in need and provides outreach to those living on the street. Out of the Cold co-founder Rafi Aaron says the rising cost of food and rent has forced people to choose between paying rent and skipping meals, especially at the end of the month.
9: They may be eating once a day. They may be barely eating. Just so that they can keep a roof over their heads.
7: So far, the pair have raised a little more than their $1,000 goal, enough to pay for 200 hot meals, and they're continuing to accept donations throughout the week. Mercedes Gaston-Bide, CBC News, Toronto.
3: 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That is your CBC News at 8:34, I should say. I'm Khalil Hassan. The weather forecast for London, a mix of sun and cloud today, high of 24 degrees, feeling like 28, a very high UV index reading. It's going to be clearing late this evening, dropping down to 12 overnight. And then for tomorrow, a sunny sky, high of 25, feeling like 28. And then Tuesday, a mix of sun and cloud and a high of 25 degrees as well. For Kitchener-Waterloo, we're expecting a partly cloudy day with a high of 23, feeling like 27. It's going to be clearing this evening, dropping down to a low of 10 degrees. And for tomorrow, sunny and a high of 24, feeling like 28.
10: I'm Ismaila Alpha, and this is Fresh Air on CBC Radio 1. We've reached 8:35 Eastern, 7:35 Central on Sunday, September 6th. Coming up in this half hour, many people will recognize Linda Cash for her comedic work, acting in films like Best in Show. You probably also remember her as the iconic Philadelphia cream cheese angel these days. Well, she's been doing a lot of directing, and she's taking on a new challenge, directing a play about intimate partner violence. She'll share more about the production, which is called Pre-Existence.

existing condition coming up in a little bit. But first, you know, growing up, Ryan McDonald was told that going to school and working hard was the key to success. But as an adult, he realized that life looks different these days. The cost of living alone is enough to make you feel like your chest is caving in. That's the idea behind the new single from his band, The Honest Heart Collective. Here they are with Don't Bother.

0: That is Don't Bother by the Honest Heart Collective in Thunder Bay. Their next album, Sheer Will, comes out on the 18th. Well, Linda Cash. This is a name I bet you recognize for her work in Best in Show and Waiting for Guffman. You'll recognize the name. You'll definitely recognize her face. Others may also remember her for her iconic role as the Philly Cream Cheese Angel. Yeah, but while comedy has long been Linda's specialty, she's recently been challenging herself to take on some more serious or more drama-oriented projects. That includes directing a play about intimate partner violence. It's called Pre-Existing Condition, and showings of the production begin today at Toronto's Coal Mine Theatre. I got the chance to speak with Linda Cash earlier, and she started by explaining how this play came to her and why she wanted to direct it.
1: Well, first of all, the script, reading the script, I worked with Ted Dykstra, who is the artistic director and co-founder of Coal Mine Theatre, when I was 25, which is a hell of a

0: long time ago. And we worked on stage together. And he asked me to direct this particular play. And it was a strange match. I come from a Second City background. I am known as a fairly funny person. I've done lots of drama. But as a director, I have kept it pretty light. And I so appreciated, I mean, this play has a lot of characters in it, and three of the four characters play multiple roles. Okay. So I know that's what drew Ted to me. But there also is, in the midst of the subject matter, which is a situation about domestic abuse, there is strangely quite a bit of levity in this piece, which is essential, but also is coming straight from character and situation, which is rather absurd.
1: Okay. Wow. I have so many questions running through my head right now. Like, where do you find the levity in a domestic violence story? Can you tell me a bit more about
0: that? I think it's the absurdity of, in this case, a woman's navigation, trying to find answers. An event happens in her life. She pushes it aside because it's a singular event. Mm-hmm. And I think that's one of the reasons why I was attracted to this as well, because I think we all have maybe something in our past where we sort of went, that was not right. Mm. I think I'm going to let it go and not tell anyone. I'm embarrassed by, for whatever reason, there's a host of reasons why we don't do something about it, even though there's injustice, right?
1: You, just in what you just said there, you have a lot of clarity. How did you get to that point, and how were you able to look back through your own life, never mind through the people's lives who are on stage, through your own life and find those types of things? That takes a lot of honesty.
0: Well, oh yeah, it's absolutely required. And this is an extremely honest play. I think this is a personal, many facets of it are personal from Marin Ireland's personal story. I have three daughters, like you have three daughters. We've talked about it in the elevator, which always makes me sort of relate to someone even more. And my first thought was, this is quite a lonely play. It's lonely when you've been through something and you're trying to work it out in your head, and you seek help from family and from the justice department and from friends, and everybody is well-meaning and nobody is quite giving you what you need because you're so unhinged by an event that you let go, and there's a lot of self-blame. And the first thing I thought when I read it after, I thought it was a lonely play, which I thought just, it kind of broke my heart a little bit, is that I want my daughters to see it.
1: Really?
0: That this is, it's not that it's cautionary, it's that it's a conversation that we don't have because of this idea of letting something go that really shouldn't have, that stays with you, it changes you, and the discussion is super important. Yeah. So as much as I want people to, you know, just absorb this play, I want there to be a lot of discussion in the lobby.
1: What part of that do you relate to personally?
0: I won't go into the details of certain things that I did let go that were not safe for me in my youth because I have a wonky screw loose where I just think everyone is fantastic and I do not see their faults. So of course there's a naivety and it makes me very friendly and it makes people tell me their life story, even in an Uber ride, like it just happens. But it's also a little dangerous and another reason why I want my kids to see this.
1: Yeah.
0: I am a widow. My partner, died in 2012 in a car. It was sudden, it was discombobulating, and I really, once the sort of cloud cleared and I needed to navigate my life, it was really surprising where the help came from.
1: Really?
0: Very surprising. And through no one's, like everyone had good intentions, everyone promised to stay. You know, there's lots of things that people want to do, but life gets in the way and your grief is much longer than you anticipate. Your functioning takes, it's just takes much longer to get back into the real world. And so this is how I relate to it in terms of where she finds more solid ground comes from surprising places and not where she expects.
1: Okay, this sounds like something that like a lot of people can actually relate to, whether it be this exact scenario or something similar to it.
0: Yes.
1: The topic, though,

0: Like, tell me about the challenges of taking on a story that is rooted in or is definitely where domestic violence is a factor. Because it seems to me like there's a line you kind of have to walk there in order to have people process or digest the story in the way that you want.
1: You know, there's a line in the play where a character says she's a support worker in a group. And she says one out of three women, and I hazard, you know, pretty close for men too, experience some form of domestic violence. Mm. So you're already looking at a statistic where there's a load of people that are going to relate.
0: Yeah.
1: So you need to tell the truth, and you need to acknowledge that this is sort of this underlying layer in our community that fails us often. It fails us in our own brains, yeah, because we just don't give ourselves the permission to, and it isn't about forgiveness. It's just about understanding the weight of how this changes you. Mm. And just the betrayal of loving someone who crosses a line and sorry and all sorts of efforts, it just isn't enough because the reverberation is just way bigger than that. Mm. So it is I think each and every one of us can relate somehow to this journey with our community, but also inside ourselves, and how we can find the bright light again. The thing I love as well about this play is it is not wrapped up in a nice little bow,
0: okay,
1: as it shouldn't be.
0: Yeah.
1: But you do get the sense that she comes to a level of understanding and a level of understanding about herself, mm, that, you know, we're rooting for her big way, yeah, in a big way. And Amy Rutherford is just this cast is, I'm so lucky to have this group of people who is willing to go to that very difficult place, who is willing to experiment with the gravity of the situation and where the levity is. And the levity comes through the absurdity and through the character work. So it's never, wow, it's never making fun of the situation because, yeah, everybody is taking it very seriously. Mm. But you will laugh. You will laugh. It is worth being a fly on the wall in this conversation.
0: Okay.
1: There's 100 people in the house.
0: Yeah.
1: It's small. It's intimate as it should be. And I'm thrilled. I'm thrilled.
0: I can feel it. That's great. Now, the characters,
1: yeah,
0: are all nameless.
1: They're nameless.
0: As I understand, only known as A, B, C, and D.
1: Correct.
0: Tell me a bit about the characters themselves, the people that you meet in this play.
1: Well, A is the consistent character, and she is the one that the incident happened to. B plays a number of characters, a therapist and a group worker. C plays a lawyer, and she plays a friend who is a best friend. She plays an acquaintance. She plays a fan who sort of admires this woman in the midst of her not being able to take the accolades at this very moment. And D plays a lot of dudes.
0: Yeah.
1: He is a dude, and he also plays her mother.
0: Okay.
1: And generally, I think when this play is cast, the male plays the mother character, and there are things that the other characters, there's a reason. There's a specific reason.
0: There's something really, I don't know, I don't want to say poetic about that, but the idea that in a play about domestic violence that the dude would also play the mother.
1: Yes. I think she does that very intentionally.
0: Yeah.
1: I think it's really smart. Yeah. And of course, Phil Riccio is incredible, but very concerned about caricaturizing and wanting to get it right. All of us,
0: yeah,
1: all of us were very concerned about all the characters really being sort of in the pocket of truthfulness.
0: Mm-hmm.
1: There's not costume changes. There's not a lot of bells and whistles.
0: Okay.
1: It's the transitions are very, they flow. And from one character to the next, it's a very subtle change. But you know that's her mom.
0: Mm.
1: You know, even before she sits down to talk on the phone, that's her mom.
0: Yeah.
1: And you start putting the pieces together of her own biography. There's no blame, but you do see the kind of support that she's been given in her life that may have had some influence on the choices that she makes. But in this case, I don't know. She just didn't see it coming. She didn't see it coming.

0: He's a great guy, but we rewind a little bit and then we go, oh.
1: There's a flag.
0: Yeah, there's a flag, but there's a flag. Only in retrospect, right?
1: Of course.
2: Apparently you like a challenge.
0: I do. You know what? I've always liked a challenge, but the older I get, the stakes are different. Yeah. You know, like I think curiosity is, you know, probably the most important trait, and a sense of humility, because I'm flying a little blind, but I have a lot of confidence in what I know about the human condition, because I've just been around long enough to have a bit of a take on it. So I love these smaller productions. Like before this, I directed Shrek the Musical, which is a completely different equation. This is so personal. You got to bring yourself to it. It's moving.
1: You have done so many different types of things. You mentioned, you know, your background with Second City. I have to be honest, I know you've done a lot, but sitting here with you, I kind of feel hungry. I wish I was way more buff and we were sitting in clouds and I had bagels.
0: Listen,
1: and
0: had I known you, you would have been right up there.
1: What else do you want to try down the line? Like, what are you just itching to get into out there creatively?
0: Directing is really, it's really satiating. I love people, so I really love, and I love storytelling, so I like looking at the picture, the whole picture, so I'd like to do more of this, but I just like to say, yes, I do lots of animation, I teach, I have a school, so I teach children and I teach adults, improvisation and scene study and stuff. I'm never, ever going to get my 10,000 hours in anything, but I'm accumulating over time. So if I make it to 90, we'll talk again, and maybe I can say I'm an expert in anything. But I have courage mostly because I'm at a stage where my life, I've got four grandkids. I'm very into my children. I love my school and I love teaching. And it's really hard to get firsts in your life. And this feels like a first, which is good.
1: Yeah. It is so wonderful to meet you. Thanks so much for the conversation.
0: Well, this was fun. Thank you.
1: It was a lot of fun to speak with Linda Cash, an actor and director. She will be directing a production called Pre-Existing Condition, which will show at the Coal Mine Theatre in Toronto. And the production starts today and runs until September 27th. 8:53 right now, you're listening to Fresh Air on CBC Radio 1. That's 90.3 FM in Kirkland Lake and in Sault Ste. Marie at 89.5 FM. Okay, Neil Peart, the late drummer of the Canadian band Rush, will be getting a film dedicated to him. I gotta say, I didn't know the name Rush until I reached high school, grade 10. I played in the school band, in the jazz band, the wind ensemble, and the concert band. Me and the other drummer in the band, we studied Rush every day, because Neil Peart is one of the best, or was one of the best drummers in the world, and technically so sound. This film dedicated to Neil Peart will premiere at the Toronto International Film Festival on Wednesday, September 16th. Okay, do up your seatbelt. We're going to listen to a little bit of Rush here, and we're going to listen to a classic. This is Tom Sawyer.

0: I love it that that's what my high school heard at the lunch hour, is slowly, incrementally improved versions of that Rush song. Tom Sawyer, Neil Peart, No One's Disciple, will premiere at the Toronto International Film Festival on Wednesday, September 16th. That's September, not September. Don't know what that was. That's it for Fresh Air this week. 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Hope you have a great weekend. World Report's coming up next with Trisha Kindleman, and I'll be back next week with you. Take care.
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2: I'm David Common. Quebec's version of The Simpsons has been a cultural institution for years. Coming up, our Sunday documentary looks at its rise, fall, and rebirth, plus the bigger story it tells about culture and identity today.
3: This is World Report. Good morning, I'm Trisha Kindleman. Recovery efforts are underway in Nova Scotia this morning after severe flooding battered Cape Breton over the weekend. Thousands remain without power and three counties are under a state of local emergency as washed out roads leave several coastal communities isolated. CBC's Darren McCaffrey is in studio with the details. Darren, what's the latest on the ground?
4: Well,

0: this substantial rain that we've seen over the last couple of days continues to fall, and that's causing widespread disruption, damage. We've seen roads washed away. And frankly, people now being told really to try and stay at home if they can. But we've seen the declaration of three local emergencies in three different counties in Cape Breton, Inverness, Richmond and Victoria, because of the sheer amount of rainfall. Many locals actually speaking to CBC have said they've been somewhat surprised by the scale of this rain. We have seen some 20 millimetres fall per hour overnight, and that's on top of what was already quite a lot of heavy rainfall in the last couple of days.
1: So some challenging situations for the crews that are trying to sort of clean up after this. Talk about some of the obstacles they're navigating.
0: Well, the real obstacle continues to be this rain, because it still poses a threat and a danger, indeed, to those emergency crews and just their ability to get around. I mean, what we've seen, all those roads washed away. And also that is why the advice today, effectively from the authorities in Nova Scotia, particularly in those really affected areas, is just not to travel unless it's absolutely necessary. And added to that, and this is what the emergency responders are saying, is just to give them space, give the assessment teams the road crew space so that they effectively can try and get transportation working again.
1: Okay, and we'll continue to follow that for sure. Darren, thank you so much for this. The CBC's Darren McCaffrey.
0: Thank you.
1: U.S. Special Envoys Steve Witkoff and Jared Kushner are in Kyiv today for their first official visit to Ukraine. They're meeting with President Volodymyr Zelensky following talks in Moscow. CBC's Anna Cunningham has details from London.
2: Arriving in Kyiv by train from Poland, Steve Witkoff, US President Donald Trump's special envoy, and Trump's son-in-law, Jared Kushner. Russia and Ukraine have agreed a three-day temporary ceasefire on their capitals, allowing for these visits to Moscow and Kyiv. Ukraine's head of its foreign intelligence service, Rustem Umerov, greeted them at the train station. There were wide smiles, handshakes, and even hugs. On the face of it, this appears to have been a less formal greeting than the one yesterday inside the Kremlin with President Vladimir Putin. It will be a relief to Ukrainian President Volodymyr Zelensky to see the US envoys on the ground in Ukraine. He too greeted them with hugs. What was achieved in Moscow yesterday after more than 3 hours of talks remains unclear. President Vladimir Putin praised President Trump and said such meetings were beneficial. In Kyiv, Steve Witkoff was asked how it was going.
3: We had a great trip.
4: Great
3: trip.
2: There are no details about this US new plan to end the war. Both sides have their red lines over territory. President Zelensky says he is ready for substantive talks. Anna Cunningham, CBC News, London.
1: Voters in the eastern German state of Saxony-Anhalt are heading to the polls today in a crucial regional election. The far-right Alternative for Germany, or AfD, is vying for power despite being classified as an extremist group by the state's own intelligence agency. A victory could see a far-right party govern a German state for the first time since World War II. Abby Kuthausen reports from Berlin.
5: Speaking at the final campaign rally, the far-right's top candidate in Saxony-Anhalt, Ulrich Siegmund, spoke of success.
6: He
5: said his promise of a campaign the likes of which the country has never seen has come to fruition, and its staunchest supporters are in the former East Germany, or GDR. Sarah Wagner is an assistant professor with Queen's University Belfast and an expert on German domestic politics. She says many in the East feel left behind their Western counterparts.
7: Historically, rooted in post-GDR times where just not enough investment was made into the state.
5: Saxony-Anhalt has some of the lowest wages in the country. And even though less than 10% of people living in the state have what Germans call a migrant background, anti-foreigner sentiment is high. And the AfD has capitalized on these fears, calling for remigration. The party likely won't be able to govern unless it captures an absolute majority. That's because the major party have a Brandmauer or firewall in place to keep the AfD out of any governing coalitions. But there is infighting about changing this rule within parties like the Conservatives. That level of instability is what has the AfD believing a far-right wave will soon force the bigger parties to work with it, including at the federal level. Abby Kualdassen for CBC News, Berlin.
1: Israel has launched fresh airstrikes across southern Lebanon today. Israel Defense Forces say the strikes were

0: were in response to two explosive drones launched by Hezbollah towards Israeli troops operating in a border security zone. Lebanon's health ministry reports at least four people have been killed. CBC's Crystal Gomansing is following this story from Jerusalem.
1: Lebanese news sites posting images of a vacant hospital exploding. The Rander building was abandoned by healthcare workers in 2024. It's located in the same region as Erb Salim, a southern municipality. Israel Defense Forces issued an evacuation order for early Sunday. The advanced warning was followed by strikes on buildings the IDF says are Hezbollah facilities. Despite the April ceasefire agreement, Israel and Hezbollah continue to launch attacks, accusing the other of violations. I have children who live in constant fear, says Ayash Ayash, a resident of Meifadun. Friday night, Meifadun was one of several areas hit by Israel. Again, the IDF said the actions were in response to Hezbollah violations. Local healthcare officials say three people were killed in strikes on that day and nearly two dozen injured. Israeli forces continue to hold positions inside Lebanon, flattening buildings, burning fields, and blowing up underground tunnels around them. Israeli Defense Minister Israel Katz stated again Friday that until Hezbollah disarms throughout Lebanon, Israel will not withdraw and will act against any threat. Crystal Gomansing, CBC News, Jerusalem.
0: At least 25 people are dead, most of them teenagers, after a devastating bus crash in Cape Verde. The vehicle was carrying local students on an excursion on Fogo Island when it veered off a mountain road Saturday evening, plunging roughly 30 meters down a steep ravine. Emergency crews and medical teams have been deployed to the remote area, where several survivors remain hospitalized in critical condition. Authorities say an investigation is underway. And finally, Uganda's lion population has fallen more than 40% since 2011 to fewer than 300 animals. Habitat loss, declining prey, and human-wildlife conflict are putting severe pressure on the country's remaining big cats. Reporter Michael Baleke has the details from Kampala.
2: That sound is becoming harder to hear in Uganda. The country now has just 291 lions, down from almost 500 in 2011. Most live in three national parks, Murchison Falls, Queen Elizabeth, and Kidepo Valley. But as people settle closer to protected areas, encounters between communities and wildlife are increasing. Edith Kabasime, who manages wildlife campaigns for wild animal protection, says the growing human population is putting more pressure on lion habitat.
3: Urbanization, agriculture, settlements have displaced wild animals, of course, including lions. And we have pushed wildlife almost to the edge, even to the extent that we are increasing our conflict with these animals. So human numbers are the problem.
2: And some lions are deliberately killed, says Bashir Hanji, Uganda Wildlife Authority's head of communication and public relations.
4: Some are killed for commercial purposes. Those who want some body parts, others want body parts for rituals.
2: James Musinguzi, the Uganda Wildlife Authority's executive director, says working with local communities is becoming an important part of protecting the remaining lions.
5: More involvement of the community in conservation will be a game changer in not only protecting lions, but other wildlife species.
2: Michael Baleke for CBC News, Kampala.
0: That is the latest national and international news from World Report, especially for those on the East Coast. 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I'm Trisha Kindleman. This is CBC News.
6: The weather forecast for London, a mix of sun and cloud today, high of 24 degrees, feeling like 28, a very high UV index reading. It's going to be clearing late this evening, dropping down to 12 overnight. And then for tomorrow, a sunny sky, high of 25, feeling like 28. And then Tuesday, a mix of sun and cloud and a high of 25 degrees as well. For Kitchener-Waterloo, we're expecting a partly cloudy day with a high of 23, feeling like 27. It's going to be clearing this evening, dropping down to a low of 10 degrees. And for tomorrow, sunny and a high of 24, feeling like 28.

0: Good morning. It's September 6th. I'm David Common in for Pia Chattopadhyay. And this is the Sunday Magazine. Donald Trump claims his oil deal with Venezuela is the biggest in world history. First up, we drill down into Trump's claim that the U.S. doesn't need Canadian oil anymore. After that, war often defines Afghanistan, but Jamaluddin Aram sees a bigger story. The writer will reflect on his country's history, people, and why he believes it can overcome the upheaval that conflict has wrought. In hour two, Quebec's version of The Simpsons has been a cultural institution for years. Our Sunday documentary looks at its rise, fall, rebirth, and what it reveals about culture and identity today. Later on, Around the World in 80 Days with two women in their 80s. You'll meet the traveling nanas and discover their life lessons on friendship, aging, and adventure. It all starts right now on the Sunday Magazine. Canada has been put on notice. Donald Trump says a new deal will give the U.S. access to a fifth of Venezuela's oil reserves. Trump argues it means Americans no longer have need of Canadian oil. We'll dig into whether that claim meets reality, but first, some are questioning if the deal with Venezuela is even legal under Venezuelan law. Ricardo Hausman is the founder and director of Harvard's Growth Lab and the Rafiq Hariri Professor of the Practice of International Political Economy at Harvard Kennedy School. He also served as Minister of Planning for Venezuela from 1992 to 1993 and a member of the board of the Central Bank of Venezuela. Ricardo, good morning to you.
1: Good morning.
0: This gives the Americans a century of access to 20% of Venezuela's oil fields. It allows them to buy at least a portion of it at cost with no markup. Is it legal under the Venezuelan Constitution?
1: I think it will just not stand. This is the most un-American thing that has ever been done in Venezuela. And this is just beyond the pale for Venezuelans. The law is a little bit complicated because they changed the law under U.S. pressure recently. And that law that was approved by an illegitimate National Assembly gives a lot of discretion to the executive to do things. And among the things that they do is they have contracts that are whose terms are secret. And this is something, you know, that may happen in Russia, but I don't know if you've ever seen a public contract in Canada be secret. And this is a situation in which you choose, you allocate reserves not to the U.S. government, but to a fly-by-night company created by a guy who's being pursued in Spain and Switzerland for money laundering, a guy who made his money with corrupt deals with the Maduro government. Mm. And this guy, after he gets, you know, the 17 fields granted to him by the government, turns around and gives away 35% of his shares to the U.S. Department of Defense.
0: Or to the Pentagon, yes.
1: To the Pentagon, mm-hmm. Out of the generosity of his heart. And he promises to deliver his oil at cost to this partner. And so it's a private deal with this guy who has been allocated those things with no open bidding processes, no competition, no justification. And this guy has no money. Right. So if he wants to raise money to develop these fields, mm-hmm. he has to tell them that 55% of the potential profits of this company are not going to go to the investors. They're going to go to U.S. government, even though the U.S. government is not going to put a penny into those investments.
0: So, Ricardo, why there are huge American oil companies. Chevron is still operating in Venezuela. Why would this deal be done with to use your term, fly-by-night operation, one that was never known really before?
1: Because I think no one would have accepted these terms. No major would have accepted these terms. They probably offered it to the majors, and they found this guy. This guy used to

0: be a partner of Russian companies in Venezuela. So this is a very Russian way of operating. It's corrupt beyond the pale. It's immoral. It's obviously against the Venezuelan national interest. But more importantly, it will imply that Venezuelan oil production will be smaller than it could have been in the short run and in the long run. Because instead of having an open bidding process where you put all the majors in competition for the privilege of having access to Venezuelan reserves, people that have deep balance sheets and, you know, and cash flows and so on, that and technological ability and marketing ability, they give it to a very, very small company. And the reason why they choose a company is because that company is willing to give this illegitimate conditions to the U.S. government. I mean, this is the first time the U.S. government directly takes equity claims in another country. I mean, Venezuela started producing oil in 1917. There was never a foreign government taking over ownership of assets in the country, let alone the U.S. government, right? It's been the private sector, and the U.S. has been pushing for clear and transparent rules for their private sector to be able to invest. Now, the message to the American investors is, you know, if you want access to Venezuelan oil, go to Mar-a-Lago. Don't try to go to Venezuela. That's not where the decisions are made. Go and, you know, and lobby Mar-a-Lago, maybe contribute to the ballroom or to something. That's the source of your competitiveness. It's not your technical ability.
1: Ricardo, I do want to ask you about the sheer amount of oil that the Americans will have access to. So they say 20% of the proven reserves. The challenge, of course, is getting it out of the ground. Because of Maduro government incompetence and corruption and a number of other issues, the amount of oil that Venezuela can produce in a day, in a month, is greatly reduced from what it once did. Well, the Americans seem to think it can be doubled within just a couple of years. Is that possible?
0: Well, let's put things under proportion, because, you know, numbers doubling is vis-a-vis what base? Venezuela, when Chavez got elected, was producing 3.4 million barrels a day. It came down to under a million, okay? So we're talking about right now, they're hovering a little bit above a million barrels a day. That's it. So we are a fraction of where we used to be. I think that, by the way, when we were at 3.4, the plan was to go to 6. Mm-hmm. So a long-term plan, a rational long-term plan for Venezuela would be to go to 6. But to do that, you would have to, you know, significantly change the whole legal framework. And you're not going to do that with this kind of deal, because this deal is negative news for everybody else. By the way, Venezuela doesn't have 300 billion of oil reserves, and there are probably no 65 billion of reserves in these numbers. These are all inflated, unaudited numbers that they're playing around with. They just want the news impact of it more than the real impact. But the truth is that there are major technological issues to extract that oil. Somebody should be working on those technological issues. Who's going to do that if they don't have secure access to these fields? And it's not going to be this fly-by-night criminal organization.
1: Ricardo, and sorry to interrupt you, it does strike me that for the Americans, getting any oil at cost, whether it's a million barrels or 2 million, is still a good deal. It's a better deal than they're going to get most other places, except Canada, perhaps, where Canada does give them oil at a reduced price. But why would the Venezuelan government agree to it? If it's such a bad deal for them, why would they agree to it?
0: Well, the interesting thing is that it's not in the Venezuelan deal with the government. It's in the private deal between this fly-by-night company and the U.S. government. I think there is no such thing in the Venezuelan law. It would probably violate the corruption things. You cannot give away Venezuelan assets below cost to anybody. These things have to pay royalties. They have to pay income tax and so on.
1: But Delcy Rodriguez went along with it.
0: Well, no. I mean, illegally, she didn't sign it. This is in the private deal between this company and the U.S. government. So a future government doesn't feel at all obliged by that.

0: Okay. So it could all then fall apart.
1: I think it's smoke and mirrors. And yeah. By the way, it's very hard to raise capital for this entity that they have created, because nobody's going to put money into such an unprofitable venture where 55% of the profits are funding subsidies to the U.S. and equity and profits of the U.S. that is not putting any money in the deal. This makes the country less investable, not more investable. And it secures Canada because it's such so bad for the development of oil in Venezuela that the U.S. will depend on Canadian oil.
0: Ricardo Hausmann, I'll leave it there with you. Thank you very much.
1: Thank you.
0: We'll turn more to what this means for Canada, and we're going to do so with Heather Exner-Perot, who is the Director of Energy, Natural Resources, and Environment at the McDonald Laurier Institute, and Grant Sprague, who is the principal at Sprague Advisory Services and a former Energy Deputy Minister in Alberta. Heather, Grant, good morning to you both.
2: Good morning.
3: Good morning.
0: Grant, let me start with you. President Trump says that Canada should be put on notice, should consider itself on notice, because they got all this access to Venezuelan oil. Should we be worried?
3: I'd say, David, not in the short term should we be worried at all. I think, as your last guest just pointed out, the amount of oil that Canada ships to the United States is about 4.5 million barrels a day. The amount of oil they're currently getting out of Venezuela is about 700,000 barrels a day. Certainly, there's going to be more competition in the long term from Venezuela, but this is not an existential immediate threat to the Canadian exports.
0: But I notice you say at least not in the immediate. Do you see the potential in the longer term? Is there an urgency to diversify our oil markets in the same way that we're diversifying other markets as Canadians?
3: Yeah, and I think the answer to that, David, is of course we should be looking to diversify our markets. I think the Americans have figured out that they have a similar problem, that we are their major import location, so they want some diversity of supply, and hence maybe they're looking at Venezuela. The trick here, though, as your last guest pointed out, is there is no reality to Venezuela being able to produce substantial amounts of oil in the short term. It's going to cost billions of dollars to increase their production. And while they're doing that, and good on them if they're able to do it, I guess, Canada continues to grow our production and should be growing our export markets as well.
0: Heather, can you explain just how dependent in many ways the refineries in parts of the U.S. are on Canadian oil imports?
2: Yeah, well, you know, we've all figured this out, I would say, in the last year, that it's kind of moved beyond just the inside bubble in Calgary to a lot of Canadians understanding that, especially those Midwest refineries, what we call PADD 2, you know, are connected by pipe and get basically all their imports from Canada. They don't get really imports from any other country, and they're not well suited to, by pipeline access, get it from other tidewater. So that makes a very mutually interdependent relationship. And you know, as you know, people will say, well, we're giving for a discount. You know, we've tied ourselves to one customer. They've tied themselves to one supplier. Where we've really been competing with Venezuela and gotten some of the, you know, your previous guest talked about how they've decreased oil production. Canada has assumed some of that market share. That's been a boon for us, and we've taken some of that up. Because in the Gulf Coast refineries, where Venezuela would be particularly well suited to exporting to them, we've been able to deliver more. And they are well suited to refining a heavy oil barrel. They were optimized actually for that Venezuelan heavy oil, and Canadian barrels have been able to displace it. So that's where you would expect if Venezuelan production increased by a couple hundred thousand barrels, by a million barrels, that's really where we'd be competing with them at.
0: To do that, more pipelines, we are told, may be necessary to be able to get oil to diversified markets. The question is, those are long-term investments, and will they pay off? I want to turn to China for a moment, and Grant, I'll start with you. China is the second largest economy in the world after the Americans. They are moving very heavily into electrification of their vehicles and more. They say their oil demand will peak in 2027. Is China still a good market for Canadian oil? Is it worth a long-term investment?
3: Yeah, thanks, David. I think the answer is yes. I think while certainly there's electrification occurring within the Chinese economy, and that's on that transportation piece, we've got to remember that demand for oil goes well.

0: well beyond transportation alone. And so it's not an insignificant factor to notice. There are still incredible and increasing demands for energy. Likewise, I'd say that in addition to China, we need to think of all of Asia and the other growing markets within Asia that continue to grow. And from my perspective, while many people have predicted peak oil in the past, and will continue to do so, I am sure they've never been right. So, you know, the increasing demand for energy in the world continues on a pretty steep slope going up. And all oil, all energy is going to be required as we go forward. So I don't think we should be anxious about losing markets instantly.
1: The pipeline that we're speaking about most predominantly here is the West Coast pipeline. This proposal from Alberta would cost about $40 billion, would get oil to tankers on the West Coast that could go to some of the markets Grant's speaking about. And Heather, Grant also speaking about some of those who have predicted peak oil. I will speak about the Institute for Energy Economics and Financial Analysis. It looked at the West Coast pipeline and said, and I will quote here, it is unlikely to be needed to meet capacity needs in the future. Your thoughts on AIFA saying there isn't a business case, essentially, for the West Coast pipeline?
2: Yeah, and AIFA uses basically the Canadian Energy Regulator scenarios where we could decarbonize. And just to Grant's point, I think people think, you know, oil goes into, you know, we have 105 billion or million barrel a day market today. And if there's not another barrel that's added, no one in the world can add another barrel. That's not really how it works. The prospect for Canada sending more to Asia is really to displace market share that they're now currently getting from the Middle East. A lot of those Asian countries get upwards of 90% of their hydrocarbons from the Middle East. That's obviously extremely untenable for them right now. China is likely to plateau. I think Japan and Korea have already plateaued, have already peaked in their oil demand. They always have demographic issues they're contending with. But that isn't to say that Canada can't increase the market share of the amount that they will consume. And so that's, you know, it's not one pie and there's no pieces left. It's Canada trying to get a bigger portion of that pie. And those countries are actively saying, we would like to diversify our supplies. You weren't an option before, but at another million barrel pipeline, now it's worth for us to invest in more heavy oil refinery to match your quality of crude, because we have a confidence there's going to be consistent volumes of an amount to justify that amount. So for me, it's not what will the world consume? It's how much market share does Canada want to provide and can we compete for?
1: But in order to get market share, you have to offer it at a good price. And the challenge with oil from Canada is it's more expensive to produce than that of the Middle East. They can essentially just pump it out of the ground. Ours is much, much heavier. Is there a price challenge that once the Iran war gets resolved, whenever that is, is Canadian oil still as attractive at the price point that it needs to be at?
2: So right now we are competitive, even with, you know, people I think are familiar that TMX went wildly, you know, over budget, was itself a $34 billion pipeline for only 590,000 barrels. So actually, if you look at the tolls for that, and the tolls of a million barrel pipeline for $40 billion, it'll be quite competitive. And Trans Mountain is already full. If people don't know that, it's been apportioned. I didn't check this month, but the last 2 months before that, and I'm sure this month as well, that means it's full. So it is very competitive, filled very quickly. And that's the case. Producers have not committed to fill the West Coast oil pipeline. It's premature. They have some other pipelines they'll want to fill first. And so, yeah, they'll have to look at the market at that time. And that's the other thing that the AIFA report did not say is that, well, if producers don't think there's a market, they won't commit. So there's a built-in, you know, release valve. No one's going to build that pipeline if producers don't say that they're going to want to fill it.
1: And why aren't they right now?
2: Well, I mean, so because they have some other pipelines first.
1: Yeah. but why are those more attractive? Just because they exist?
2: Well, because they'll come on online
1: sooner.
2: Faster.
1: Yeah.
2: Yeah, so Trans Mountain itself is going to expand by another about 300,000 barrels. So you can see they think there's a market for another 300,000 in that Pacific Basin. Mm-hmm. Then you have that South Bow Bridger, using the Keystone XL route that's also coming online. You have Enbridge expanding its main line, has several phases undergo there. So they are making commitments to those pipelines first. And so you have to have a price environment and a tax and regulatory environment in Canada where

0: to say, okay, we will commit to another million barrels, because we're really already planning to increase production by another million barrels in the next couple of years already.
1: Alberta's Premier Danielle Smith would like to go up to 8 million barrels a day from the 4.8 that are produced today. All of this, we cannot ignore, has an environmental component to it. Many environmentalists, many Canadians worried about the ecological cost of

0: start with you.
1: Yeah, no, I think it's always a consideration how we're dealing with our environmental matters. I think Canadians can be quite happy that we've undertaken, I think, strong environmental matters. I spent years doing the regulatory work in this area in Alberta. I don't think we have much to apologize for in terms of the environmental regulatory regime that we've got here. I think it stacks up pretty well against anyone else. At the same time, it is going to continue to be an issue that we will have to keep in balance as we go forward, you know, whether it's from greenhouse gases to water use to whatever. As we go forward, I think we can do it. And I think we will continue to do it.
0: Heather, I cut you off.
2: Yeah, no problem. It's a phenomenon, you know, that it is demand that dictates how much oil gets produced in the world. And so Canada supplying more or less does not change global demand at all. It just allows, you know, prices may, you know, move slightly if we produce more or less. But basically, that's not the main factor. And so the idea is that if we just produce less, if we didn't build pipelines, it doesn't mean the world is going to consume less. India is not going to consume less in the next decade. Mm-hmm. It just means they're going to get it from somewhere else. And our heavy oil competitors, if you do look at Venezuela, if you do look at Iraq, they, you know, that's who else is producing meaningful amounts of heavy oil. They do not have the same carbon intensity and the same environmental standards as Canada. So I think there's a pretty good case to be made. If they don't get a Canadian barrel, where we have been reducing carbon intensity, GHG emissions per barrel for 20 years in a row, that they will get it from one of those other heavy oil producers that actually have a higher carbon footprint per barrel.
0: I want to go back to where we started, and that was Trump's claim that America does not need Canadian oil. He's saying that in the present day. Let me ask you, and Heather, I'll start with you. Is there going to be a day when the U.S. does not need oil from Canada?
2: No. And this is, you know, I think the most important part of this story, you know, I mean, it's crazy, you know, what they're doing in Venezuela. It's very un-American. It's very, you know, not capitalist at all. But ask yourself, why is the United States and the Pentagon investing in the oil production of a foreign country? And that is a very bullish factor for Canadian oil, because the reason is that everyone expects American oil production is going to start declining soon, that their shale oil production, you know, grew extremely quickly, has peaked, now has plateaued, and must start to decline. And the United States is going to have to get its hands on some other sources of oil. And I think Canada, you know, certainly the producers in Alberta would like them to be at the top of the list. There will be competition. But the fact that the United States feels it has to start looking elsewhere, I think that Iran war is also part of that, you know, anxiety of the future that tells you that Americans are going to need to import more oil in the future, not less.
0: Can I ask you both before we wrap up the conversation, because you mentioned the war in Iran, the impact that that's had on the price of gas, diesel now in the U.S. at a record high. That impacts everything from farm equipment to the transport trucks that carry everything we buy at stores. Huge drivers, of course, in U.S. politics, the price of fuel. The midterm elections now less than 2 months away. Will the price of gas go down before people go voting in the United States? Grant, I'll start with you.
1: Yeah, being able to predict the price of gas or diesel, that's a skill I would love to have.
0: You're shaking your fortune-telling ball right now, aren't you?
1: Yeah. I would love to be right about this. My suspicion is no. I don't see there's much indication that we're going to have stability return to the markets. I think the volatility will continue, and I think, unfortunately for Mr. Trump and his desire for votes, the price of gasoline, and in particular diesel, is going to remain high for the rest of this year.
0: Heather, last word to you.
2: Yeah, I agree with that, and you have to think that this Venezuelan, you know, kind of distraction is a way for Trump to say, oh, we're going to bring oil down, prices down, gas prices down by the end of the year. This is going to flood American markets. It's not, but you can see politically why he would want something to be able to say, hey, we're doing something here to lower prices of energy, even though I don't think those American consumers will see that relief.
0: Heather, Grant, thank you so much for your time today.
2: Thanks so much for having me.
0: That's Heather Exner-Perot, Director of Energy, Natural Resources and Environment at the McDonald Laurier Institute, and Grant Sprague, the Principal at Sprague Advisory Services and former Energy Deputy Minister in Alberta.

0: I'm David Common. 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This Friday marks 25 years since the Al-Qaeda terrorist attack on New York, Washington, and Pennsylvania. Nearly 3,000 people died that September 11th, and it would soon set off another bloody war in Afghanistan, a country already ravaged by conflict where Al-Qaeda leader Osama bin Laden was being protected by the Taliban. Jamaluddin Aram was a young boy living in Kabul when 9/11 happened. He's an Afghan-Canadian writer, and in his new essay collection, The Blood of Things, he reflects on Afghanistan's history and people, his life both there and in Canada, and the upheaval that war has wrought on the country. Jamaluddin, hello and welcome back.
1: Hello, thank you for having me.
0: I want to start with your early life in Afghanistan, in a place that I know somewhat, that I've been to, Wazirabad, which is a neighborhood in Kabul. It is the backdrop for quite a bit of your writing. Can you describe what it is, what it's like there in Wazirabad?
1: Wazirabad is this small neighborhood close to Kabul International Airport. And it is in a very interesting spot between the airport and also this Wazir Akbar Khan, which is the neighborhood where all the diplomatic missions and embassies are. But Wazirabad in itself is very poorly developed, and most people who live there are financially challenged. And having said that, it was a place that kind of displayed that diversity at its best, because Afghanistan, as you know, is a country of different ethnic groups. And in Wazirabad, we had almost all of the ethnic groups living close by as neighbors.
0: Which can't be said for a lot of places in Afghanistan. So it is quite something.
1: It is. And growing up there, I could see how different ethnic groups could coexist peacefully.
0: Unfortunately, Afghanistan's history has not always been one of peace, often from outside forces. I think back, you know, as we're talking about 9/11 right now, I will think about a different September, the one in 1996, when the Taliban first came to power. They seized Kabul. You were there. What was it like?
1: In a way, it was welcomed, because we had just emerged out of a very, very bloody civil war. And when the Taliban came to power, it ended the civil war, but it brought a lot of other challenges that at that time no one had expected. And one of them was how brutal they were in ruling the country, and especially for women and ethnic and religious minorities. It was a terrible, terrible time, which unfortunately we are seeing it all played out again right now as we speak.
0: After they seized power, they kept it for more than 5 years until 9/11. And I know what happened in the aftermath, but I want to zero in on that day with you. So many people have a distinct memory of where they were. Where were you?
1: I was at home. I was very young. And that evening, I remember very clearly that the power was out and there was a lantern burning, lighting the room. And my father had a small radio that he used to listen to the news. And he always listened to the news. And one of the news channels that he listened to was Voice of America. And the news anchor, there was a woman

0: She had such a beautiful voice, always so composed. And that evening, she would come on air and talk a few sentences, and then she would go off air. And when she would come back, I could hear that she was crying or trying not to cry. And I kept thinking, what is going on? Why is she crying? Because it never happened before. I had no idea where America was, where New York was. All that I could think of, I had seen the Twin Towers as black and white, small picture of it on the English textbooks that we used to study to learn English. That was all of it. And then later on, I realized the impact of that on Afghanistan, on the world, and on my own life.
1: Did your family have a sense? Did they talk about the impact of 9/11 for Afghanistan? Because, of course, it was a month later that the aerial bombardment began. The special forces would arrive, then the larger invasion, the Taliban driven from power. Did you have a sense early on about how much your world would change?
0: No, at that time, I didn't expect the changes that it would bring on and the kind of events that would have set on that would, you know, unfold as we saw in the past 20 years and now the Taliban. At that point, people were really, really fed up with the brutal force that the Taliban used to rule the country. The economy, the poverty was, you know, unspeakable. I remember when I was a kid, I used to, and me and my brothers, and like us, almost every other person and children especially who were in Afghanistan at that time, because a lot of families left the country. Everybody was working to feed their families. I, myself and my brothers, we used to make carpets all day long. So, and also in terms of personal freedoms, how you dressed up, men had to wear beards and you were forced to go and pray. And of course, the situation with women and girls and education, it was a very, very dark time. So in a way, the arrival of American forces and international forces were welcomed. But in retrospect, it was something that we could not see, and the negative sides of that invasion.
1: Yeah. Yeah. You get rid of one trouble, but more trouble was still to come.
0: Exactly.
1: If I fast forward here to 2013, you left Afghanistan. You were how old at that point?
0: I was in my early 20s when I left Afghanistan.
1: And you got this scholarship to study in the US. That brings you eventually to Canada, where you live now. You've described what you called the freak out phase for immigrants who come to a new country. I've heard others use similar language. How do you, particularly as a newly arrived Afghan, how do you cope?
0: It is very difficult, to say the least, because you are uprooted and whatever life you had built for yourself, whether that was your social connections, whether that was the accumulation of lived memory in that place, whether that was your business and financial side of things, you leave all of that behind and you arrive in a place where you have no memory of it, of the land that you are on. Your financial situation is all over the place. Especially one of the experiences that I had, finding work was so, so difficult. Everywhere you applied, there was this term they called Canadian work experience, which I did not understand. I said to myself, I just arrived. I am trying to get that Canadian work experience. So finding work is a big part of it. Finding yourself in the society, learning the new ways of living here, of making contacts with people, of building your relationship with the city, with the neighborhood that you live in. And of course, those are the physical parts of things that are visible. But the invisible parts of things that is going on inside in your mind, that is even more challenging and even harder to explain and to describe. For example, you grapple with a lot of intrusive thoughts and memories that you never thought you would think of.

0: when I first arrived in Canada, one of the things that I frequently found myself thinking was about the rain in Kabul. And it's almost as if you are here, but you are not here. You are somewhere else mentally. And that makes the process of adapting to a new life in a new place even harder and more challenging. And I can speak English. I can find my way around. I can talk to people. And I think it's even harder, unspeakably harder, for people who does not understand a language, who cannot communicate.
1: You're also at this point in your 20s, you're a young man, you're trying to get yourself situated. That includes dating. What was that like?
0: Coming from Afghanistan, and Afghanistan, dating in the way it is known in the West doesn't exist. And when you come to Canada, I think dating is a big part of being familiar with the culture, with things that are spoken and the unspoken language of dating. So growing up in Afghanistan, growing up during the war, I was very reserved and also allowing people more space. And those things, coming to Canada and finding yourself in the dating scenes, those did not translate. People probably perceived my courtesy of being respectful as being cold and distant and disinterested. And navigating through those moments and situations were really, really awkward.
1: You describe waking up in the middle of the night, just terrified about the future, which I think is particularly striking because you grew up in a country just coming out of war, inheriting a brutal regime in the Taliban, only to find yourself back in a country at war after 9/11. It's quite something that what scared you was a place of what would look to most people of safety.
0: Safety, I think there are different ways of looking at it. We talk about physical safety, which in Afghanistan at that time, especially going through the civil war and having lived under the Taliban regime in the 90s, physical safety is one thing, and there are ways that you learn to navigate it, how to live, where to be, at what time, and to be safe. But psychological safety, the mental safety, I think most of the newcomers, they don't have that. Because when you come to Canada, and especially with the economy and your skills, that is almost overnight, if you're a doctor or if you're a nurse in your home country, when you arrive in Canada, all of those skills go out of the door. And now you're not a doctor. A couple of days ago, there was in the news of an Afghan general who was the head of the Afghan army right before the government fell. And now it said that he's driving an Uber. I cannot even imagine what is going on through his head to be the head of Afghanistan's army, and now you're an Uber driver. And so that kind of insecurity, of uncertainty, of not knowing where your life is going to go, and especially with Afghan families, it's a very close-knit community, and also within the families, you are the provider for the family. So you do not know the language, you do not know the city, you do not know how to be and how to lead your family toward the future. So this kind of uncertainty, and of course, a lot of Afghans, speaking for myself, this idea of seeking mental help is also very, very new. Well, for most people, probably they don't even think about it. And not having that kind of access, coming from a culture that is comfortable to seek mental health help, I think it just makes the situation even more challenging for people to adapt to life in their new host communities.
1: I'm David Common. I'm speaking with the Afghan-Canadian writer Jamaluddin Aram about his new essay collection called The Blood of Things. Jamal, you and I have spoken before, and I think you may remember that I

0: had the privilege of spending time in Afghanistan post 9/11, all over north, south, east, west. And I find it really difficult to look at the country today. I think about the young girls I met who would be women today, and they've all but been erased from public life. I think about the humanitarian crisis, which I saw when I was there, that I know is worse today. I think about minorities. I think about people who are different, who are being persecuted by the Taliban part two. How are you reflecting? What do you think of about your homeland that's been through so much conflict?
1: I think it's a very unfortunate to see Afghanistan and especially the people of Afghanistan go through so much suffering. As far as memory can go back, we have been looking for the causes of the conflicts in Afghanistan outside of the borders. And also we have been looking for the solutions outside the borders. We have rarely taken a moment to say, what is our role in all of this chaos that has been going on endlessly in Afghanistan? There's no denying that, you know, the world powers and the regional powers interfere for their own purposes. But we as a nation have not done our job either. Afghanistan, as long as I can see, and I mentioned in the book, has been very, very divided along the ethnic lines. And that makes it possible for world powers and also regional powers to interfere and meddle in the Afghanistan affairs. So now is the time for Afghans to take accountability and to really, really ask themselves some very, very hard questions, whether that is about ethnic politics, whether that is about religion in Afghanistan and the role of religion in Afghanistan, and say, what is our role in all of this? And how can we find the solutions internally rather than looking for help outside? Because we have received help in the past from Russians and then from the Americans. And we have tried all different political systems, and one after the other failed. So that means that we need to reimagine Afghanistan.
0: There may be a rallying cry there from you for outsiders as well, to reimagine Afghanistan as not just a country that is constantly attached to war, to conflict. How do you want all of us to think about Afghanistan?
1: The best way to think about Afghanistan is that our world is far more interconnected than we think it is. What is going on in Afghanistan, as we saw in 9/11, you saw the repercussions of that because Afghanistan was forgotten after the Russians left and the civil war happened and the Taliban. And the terrorist groups who sought Afghanistan as a safe haven for themselves and planned the, you know, the attacks. And a similar thing is brewing right now in Afghanistan. There is a kind of Afghanistan fatigue, as they say. People don't want to talk about Afghanistan anymore because it's a lost cause. But at the same time, if the world does not look at Afghanistan seriously and try to find a way that gave Afghans the agency to lead the process of rebuilding and reimagining Afghanistan, what happened in 2001, the 9/11 incident, it's going to happen again, and it's going to happen in a way that would be more colossal than 20 years ago, because the way the Taliban are operating right now with the new technology that they have access to, I can only imagine that the repercussions of this time neglecting Afghanistan would be even more costly for the world.
0: We'll often begin a discussion by asking an author how they came up with the title. So your title, The Blood of Things, I will ask you, what does The Blood of Things mean?
1: I'm glad you asked that question. The title, The Blood of Things, I borrowed it from William Kittredge, the American writer. He mentions it in his memoir, Hole in the Sky. And the blood in this case is doing double work. One, of course, Afghanistan.

0: on and the history and everything that I mentioned in the book, especially the massacre of the ethnic Hazaras in late 1800s, and also the bloodshed that has never stopped. So that is one part of it. But the second part and the more important part is the essence of things, of the essence of the themes that I talk about, whether that is ethnic discrimination, racism, whether that is the way the woman and the religious and ethnic minorities are treated in Afghanistan, and also the essence of life in Afghanistan, the hope in Afghanistan. And of course, this, it comes with a subtitle, A Love Letter to Afghanistan. It is a love letter because I think the way forward for Afghanistan and for our world, which unfortunately seems like it's falling apart, is love. Because love in its essence is kind and it's forgiving and it's constructive rather than destructive, and the destruction that we see in the world right now. So this book tries to promote these qualities, this life-giving qualities, this kindness that we as Afghans very, very need it urgently, and also our world needs it urgently.
1: Jamal, I like to think that I learned quite a bit from Afghans when I first went to Afghanistan in my 20s. You were in your 20s when you left, and I feel that I've certainly learned something today. I want to thank you for the discussion.
0: Thank you very much.
2: That is Jamaluddin, who is an Afghan, Jamaluddin Aram, who is an Afghan-Canadian writer. His new essay collection is called The Blood of Things, A Love Letter to Afghanistan. CBC News coming your way next. When we return, our Sunday documentary heads to Springfield, by way of Montreal, to discover the bigger story that Quebec's version of The Simpsons tells us about culture, language, and identity today. I'm David Common, The Sunday Magazine, coming back your way in just 6 minutes.

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1: I am an actor, fresh out of theater school with big dreams and an even bigger drug habit. 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
4: From CBC News, the world this hour, I'm Claude Feig. People in Nova Scotia are beginning to clean up this morning after a severe storm swept parts of the province through parts of the province yesterday. Thousands of people are still without power on Cape Breton Island, and local roads and bridges have been completely washed out. The CBC's Darren McCaffrey reports.
5: This substantial rain that we've seen over the last couple of days continues to fall, and that's causing widespread disruption, damage. We've seen roads washed away. People now being told really to try and stay at home if they can. But we've seen the declaration of three local emergencies in three different counties in Cape Breton, Inverness, Richmond and Victoria. Many locals actually speaking to CBC have said they've been somewhat surprised by the scale of this rain. We have seen some 20 millimetres fall per hour overnight, and that's on top of what was already quite a lot of heavy rainfall. That is why the advice today, effective from the authorities in Nova Scotia, particularly in those really affected areas, is just

0: not to travel unless it's absolutely necessary. And this is what the emergency responders are saying, is just to give them space, give the assessment teams so that they effectively can try and get transportation working again. Darren McCaffrey, CBC News, Toronto.
1: Special envoys Steve Witkoff and Jared Kushner are in Kyiv today for talks with Ukrainian President Volodymyr Zelensky. Fresh off a three-hour meeting in Moscow with Russian President Vladimir Putin yesterday. The CBC's Anna Cunningham has the details from London.
2: Arriving in Kyiv by train from Poland, Steve Witkoff, US President Donald Trump's special envoy, and Trump's son-in-law, Jared Kushner. Russia and Ukraine have agreed a three-day temporary ceasefire on their capitals, allowing for these visits to Moscow and Kyiv. Ukraine's head of its foreign intelligence service, Rustem Umerov, greeted them at the train station. It will be a relief to Ukrainian President Volodymyr Zelensky to see the US envoys on the ground in Ukraine. What was achieved in Moscow yesterday after more than 3 hours of talks remains unclear. In Kyiv, Steve Witkoff was asked how it was going.
3: We had a great trip.
2: There are no details about this US new plan to end the war. President Zelensky says he is ready for substantive talks. Anna Cunningham, CBC News, London.
1: At least 25 people are dead, most of them teenagers, after a devastating bus crash in Cape Verde. The vehicle was carrying local students on an excursion on Fogo Island when it veered off a mountain road yesterday evening, plunging roughly 30 meters down a steep ravine. Authorities say an investigation into the cause of the crash is underway. It's been almost 2 weeks since U.S. tariffs hit Canadian businesses. In B.C., data shows Abbotsford is the most vulnerable city to be exposed to tariffs. Benit Braich checked in on some businesses and how they're faring.
4: Oh, total slowdown.
5: At Quadra Wood Products in Abbotsford, B.C., the sawmill is quieter than usual. Harjeet Gurriwal is the office manager.
4: People are holding on to lumber, not shipping it here.
5: Already facing U.S. tariffs totaling 45%, the latest American levies are making a bad situation worse. At 50%, they apply to a range of products like plywood, doors, and moldings. Gurriwal says most of the business here relies on U.S. exports. In the last 2 weeks, she says the volume in sales has gone down by nearly half for some orders. Tariff uncertainty is translating in a variety of ways, some even unexpected. At Western Canoe and Kayak, a massive white canoe is sitting outside. It's being delivered to a customer in Alaska from Abbotsford. While the canoe isn't facing tariffs, the trailer bought to transport it might, because it's made of steel. Mary Bass is the company's president.
6: Probably the hardest part is dealing with the uncertainty.
5: Benit Braich, CBC News, Abbotsford.
1: And that is your World This Hour. 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
7: The weather forecast for London, a mix of sun and cloud today, high of 24 degrees, feeling like 28, a very high UV index reading. It's going to be clearing late this evening, dropping down to 12 overnight. And then for tomorrow, a sunny sky, high of 25, feeling like 28. And then Tuesday, a mix of sun and cloud and a high of 25 degrees as well. For Kitchener-Waterloo, we're expecting a partly cloudy day with a high of 23, feeling like 27. It's going to be clearing this evening, dropping down to a low of 10 degrees. And for tomorrow, sunny and a high of 24, feeling like 28.
8: 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Welcome back to the Sunday Magazine. We are live on CBC Radio, the free CBC News app, and SiriusXM 161. You can also catch us on demand on CBC Listen and wherever you get your podcasts. Still to come, you're going to meet the octogenarians who went on a world tour and went viral on their journey. The so-called traveling nanas share their story and what it's taught them about longevity, lasting friendships, and staying curious. They are up in just about 25 minutes. But let's start the hour here. When Canada walked away from trade talks with the U.S., Prime Minister Mark Carney said one reason was over American demands to change our French language cultural protection rules. Some American officials deny that, but it shone a spotlight on the unique role that French plays in our culture, politics, and identity, and how far people will go to defend it. In Quebec, a TV import from south of the border offers a surprising window into that passion.

0: I'm talking about The Simpsons, the longest-running American animated series in history and one of the most recognizable shows for decades. But in La Belle Provence, its sound and bigger meaning are distinctly different. Here's the Sunday Magazine's Pete Mitten with the story of Les Simpsons.
1: Mon cher Luc, es-tu amateur des Simpsons?
2: Okay, oui.
1: Oui. Mais oui. Quelle émission?
3: August 2025. The dog days of summer are interrupted by a shocking development in Quebec.
4: Ah, la musique des Simpsons, si vous ne l'avez pas reconnu, la musique thème.
3: A tremor, or worse, rippling through the local media landscape.
5: That was a very big news here in Quebec. It was an earthquake.
3: And Thierry Dubé was at the very center of that earthquake. He plays Homer Simpson, or Homer Simpson, a key voice behind the Quebecois French version of the show, which all of the province had just learned had been canceled.
5: It was crazy for me because one day couldn't pass without having somebody just stopping me in the street and saying, "Are you guys gonna come back? I miss it, I watch it."
3: It was an institution in Quebec. For 35 years, always there. Homer, Marge, Lisa, and Bart voiced in Quebecois French. But now the Teletoon channel, owned by Corus Entertainment, had announced there would be no season 36. The company was known to be in financial trouble, but officially explained that it was dropping Les Simpsons Québécois because streamer Disney Plus would now be streaming its own French version of The Simpsons in the province. A Parisian French version, dubbed in France.
5: But it wouldn't be the same. It's exactly like if you guys tomorrow would have to listen to this to a localized version of The Simpsons made in England. And people speaking like this, it wouldn't be the same for you. It would be something totally different. It's the same thing here.
3: The outrage across the province was palpable, from everyday voices on talk radio and social media to prominent Quebecers like the actress Guylaine Tremblay and cabinet minister Ian Lafreniere, who decried the decision, calling the Quebec version of the show sublime. But to understand why The Simpsons, an American show born on the Fox TV network back in 1989, could set off such an earthquake inside Quebec, a province where the raison d'être of cultural policy is typically to keep American content at bay, we may need to take a step back and let Homer be our guide.
5: Woohoo! It's the same woohoo. No! It's the same thing. And yeah, there's a, and it's mostly like it's a cultural adaptation.
3: Sure. Okay. When I meet him in Montreal, Thierry Dubé, an actor in his early 50s, is dressed as though he might be making a cameo in The Simpsons' Technicolor universe. Loud orange Hawaiian shirt, lemon yellow tinted glasses, and some jangly gold bracelets. Thierry is the second actor to play Homer in Quebec, adapting a character developed by legendary actor Hubert Gagnon before his death in 2020. It's a Homer Simpson who springs straight from the suburbs of Montréal, not Springfield.
6: Et qui m'énerve seulement puis qu'un papa comment il ose trouver le bonheur.
7: Psst, ma mère, c'est moi.
5: Homer is talking like the average Québécois, and all the family is like, yeah, it's the average American family, of course, but when you watch it in French, in Quebec's French, it's exactly like having somebody from, I don't know, Saint-Anne, whatever, speaking the joual, the regular Quebecois language. So everybody relates to it.
3: Take, for example, the iconic and frequent scene of Homer strangling his cartoon son Bart.
5: You little twat, or something he's saying in English, just becomes mon petit verre.
3: Mon petit verre is a folksy Quebecois saying, meaning my little pig or boar. And that Quebecois flavor goes even deeper than the joual, or the historic dialect of Montreal's working class.
5: In Quebec, for instance, instead of having Ryan Seacrest as a guest star, we'll have somebody here, which is a big TV host. We'll have our own singers as guest stars, and everything is kind of transposed when it's possible to our humor, our cultural references.

0: At McGill University, I find another Simpsons aficionado, Professor Danielle Bellon, a political sociologist and director of McGill's Institute for the Study of Canada.
1: You know, if there is an American politician that mentioned, they might replace that with, you know, a Canadian politician, right? Like Justin Trudeau, they could do that, right?
0: For example, an episode that featured the former U.S. House Speaker, Newt Gingrich.
1: Who was replaced by Mike Harris.
0: The former Ontario Premier.
1: Yes, yes, exactly.
0: The animation stays the same, but anything spoken can be transformed into something in Quebecers' worldview.
1: They will talk also about dépanneur, so they will use local cultural references. Humor, like poetry, is really hard to translate, to adapt. There is an Italian expression, and in French we have translated it into traduire, c'est trahir. So to translate is to betray, right? So adaptation is really a central aspect of this. And when we talk about humor, I think that there are jokes that if you translate word by word, it will just not fly in French, in France or in Quebec. So you need to tweak them or replace them by something that local people might relate to.
0: And so the idea of Les Simpsons speaking Parisian French and dropping its references to La Belle Provence seemed sacrilegious.
1: For people to shift from the Quebec version to the French version from France, you know, something that would be really, as I said, a culture shock.
0: And in the town of Saint-Marc-de-Carrière, halfway between Quebec City and Trois-Rivières, Joshua Biasotto decided to do something about it.
2: The Simpsons, I've started to watch it when I was maybe 12, 13 years old. My mother wouldn't let me watch it when I was younger, so because it was like PG-13.
0: But it was love at first watch.
2: It made me laugh so much. French-Canadian and French-European is so different. We need our local version. And so to hear that after 35 years, they're going to stop producing our local version, I was like, it cannot happen.
0: And so, as one does, he reached out to Quebec's Krusty the Clown.
2: I am friend on Facebook with Gilbert Lachance, who is a comedian who's dubbing Krusty and a lot of other characters. And I asked him, what can we do? And he said, do a petition or something like that. I started the petition like at 5 p.m. and the next morning it was already in the newspaper, on TV. It had already like 10,000 signatures. I saw that I was not the only one to care about the situation.
0: Joshua, who is 28 years old and works as a clerk in a grocery store, isn't just a big Simpsons fan. He's a connoisseur of Quebec's dubbing world.
2: For an example, when you see Harrison Ford on TV, you recognize him with his face and his looks, but I can hear the voice. Like, I know that Gilbert Lachance, the guy who's doing Krusty the Clown in the Quebec version of The Simpsons, he's the same guy who does Jack Sparrow in Pirates of the Caribbean.
0: Joshua is also part of a local theater troupe and would love to work as a dubbing actor himself one day.
2: It's a passion, like I said.
0: He just hopes shows like Les Simpsons will still exist for him to try and work on. One of the centers of that industry is here, Diffuse, a studio complex in downtown Montreal and the largest French dubbing facility in Canada.
3: Hello, I'm Elisabeth Pelissier. I'm the vice president of the dubbing department here at Diffuse. Diffuse is a dubbing studio here based in Montreal and Toronto. Diffuse was formed in 2018.
0: Walking down an unassuming gray corridor, there's hardly a hint of what goes on behind the studio doors here, except for a few movie posters like Mon Jurassic, the dub of Jurassic World, and Pêcheur, the French version of Sinners.
3: We've done last year Stranger Things for Netflix. We've done a lot of Disney title, if you're thinking about Moana or Toy Story 5 that you can see we've done here.
0: Elizabeth says there are 15 studios here working day and night, including weekends, to keep up with the demand for dubbing into both English and French.
3: So this is all our biggest recording studio where we record all the actors.

0: actor?
1: Inside a screening theater at Diffuse, I sat down with a veteran voice director for dubbed productions.
2: Hello, bonjour.
3: Bonjour.
1: Who's also a leader in the industry.
2: Yeah, my name is Joey Galimi. I'm the president of the Association National Dubber.
4: I've seen your name in the press. You've been doing this for a long time.
2: 25 years.
4: Yeah.
1: Dubbed TV and movies have been a major part of Quebec's entertainment landscape for decades, going back to when Joey Galimi was a kid in the 1960s.
2: There was a lot of dubbing on television, hour shows, half-hour shows, comedies, whatever. Everything was dubbed. And so it's part of the French people here to have English shows dubbed in French. It always was present. Mm-hmm. In English Canada, it was always different. You had a few bad Japanese horror films that were very badly dubbed, but anyways, the films were bad to begin with. So how can you dub a bad film? You know, you can't do that.
1: And according to Danielle Bellon at McGill, dubbing culture grew up alongside Quebec's own emerging culture during the 1960s Quiet Revolution, the province's period of rapid social, political, and economic modernization.
5: The dubbing industry is important and is related to Quebec's identity, although it's a bit paradoxical because it's about adapting foreign, especially U.S. content, but at the same time to add this Quebec touch. And I think it's something that became clearer and clearer in the aftermath of the Quiet Revolution, the idea that it was important that people recognize themselves in what they will hear in French language. So here it's not just about our relationship with the United States or English-speaking Canada or the United Kingdom, but it's our relationship to France. And the fact that Quebec identity is very distinct from French identity from France, and the language is different. And so it's not just about we listen to The Simpsons in French, it's that we listen to The Simpsons in our French.
2: You know, the people, they go sit there and they can hear their voice. They can hear themselves, their family there. You know, it's their voice. It's Quebecois.
1: About a decade ago, Quebec's dubbing industry was imperiled. Streamers like Netflix had stopped Quebec productions of shows like Orange is the New Black and moved French dubbing to Europe. But Joey Galimi, president of the Dubbers Association, says that after actors took a pay cut, and with the help of some provincial tax credits, today there's no shortage of work inside these studios. His group currently represents about 1,100 specialized workers in the industry and 800 artists. Another reason The Simpsons cancellation hit like an earthquake here may be Homer Simpson's resemblance to a historic or prehistoric cartoon that was an early dubbed hit here.
6: It's like a little bit like the Flintstones used to be here in the 60s. Fred Flintstone was your average guy from Quebec.
5: When I was way younger, I watched the Flintstones.
1: Danielle Bellon of McGill University.
5: This was one of the first examples that was cartoons that were dubbed with joual, with a Quebec slang, not just like a regular Quebec accent, but a strong, strong Quebec, you know, because we have different accents in Quebec, right? But this was more, you know, you can say you have a strong kind of more working class Montreal accent and so forth. So I think this became really popular. It was a hit, not just because the Flintstones were entertaining and so forth, but the way they adapted it to Quebec. And the people who dubbed the Flintstones became quite well known for their role as dubbers. And the same thing, of course, with The Simpsons, or at least some of them were already well known. But today, many people think of them mainly as a voice in The Simpsons.
1: That's certainly been the case for Thierry Dubé, who has been known on TV screens in Quebec since he was 7 years old, singing a Montreal Canadien anthem. But counts the role of Homer as a crowning achievement.
6: It's the role of a lifetime for me. It's the part of a lifetime.
1: The Simpsons have become a familiar family in Quebec, and the actors, writers, and producers making the show have, over more than three decades, become a tight-knit family themselves.
6: I was friend with the main translator of the show. I'm friends with these other actors. Some of them were doing that for 36 years.

0: which made last summer's cancellation all the more difficult, and it was followed by two deaths inside the Simpsons Quebec family.
1: Beatrice Picard, who used to be play my wife, was 93 years old when she passed away a few months ago, and it was kind of a rough year because at the same time we lost, in a matter of months, Beatrice, who was doing my wife. We lost Benoit Rousseau, who was the main writer for the show. And so it was a rough year.
0: It was in May, just as the Simpsons family was mourning the loss of Benoit Rousseau, that good news arrived. Thanks in part to that petition Joshua Biasotto had launched.
2: It had a bigger impact than I could imagine, but it worked. In the end, it worked, so I'm proud.
0: The petition had garnered more than 30,000 names, and a deal had been struck. A Canadian company, Bell Media, would fund a new season of Les Simpsons. It made for a bittersweet moment for Thierry Dubé.
1: The same day that we had a service for Benoit was the day that it was confirmed, the return of the Simpsons. And at the same time, I was doing an eulogy for Benoit.
0: Dubé memorialized Rousseau by comparing him to the Simpsons creator, Matt Groening, who has called the Quebecois Simpsons his favorite international edition of the show.
1: For us, he was the grandfather of all the subtleties and the text and the way it's adapted here. So now we have a team that is living up to his legacy.
0: To mark the news, Les Simpsons released a video of Lisa and Bart celebrating their return in Quebecois and not Parisian French.
3: Vive les Simpsons libres!
0: With a cheeky reference to French President Charles de Gaulle's controversial 1967 speech, adding, "Long live dubbing made in Quebec."
3: Quebec! C'est le meilleur!
4: Bart!
3: Mais quoi, c'est vrai?
0: And so, this past summer, Thierry Dubé and the rest of the crew have been hard at work, dubbing the new season.
1: Oh, it's thrilling. We're doing it right now. We're emotional, of course.
0: On my visit to Diffuse, I'm allowed to pop into a studio for a few minutes while the team works on new episodes. In this case, it's the annual Treehouse of Horror Halloween special. Actor Martin Wattier is inside the soundproof booth, performing the role of Mr. Burns, Homer's heartless billionaire boss. In the story, Burns has tricked his workers out of a Thanksgiving feast, only to bring a curse upon himself and be chased around his mansion by the workers' hungry ghosts. Thierry Dubé, who joined me at Diffuse, helped to make sense of the art and science of performing a dub.
1: It's kind of improv, but it cannot be improv because the text is there. I sometimes try to explain it like surfing. You know, when you're doing surf, you have a wave. So maybe you prepare yourself and you say, I'm going to go this way and that way. But the way the waves moves in real time, you need to adapt constantly to what the wave is doing while having your goal.
0: Back in the booth, after Martin Wattier has finished a dozen takes of Mr. Burns' screams, he's on to the next line. Here it is in the English.
5: Of course, I can end this curse by simply giving these fellows dinner.
0: Now Wattier practices the French version at the same time as the English plays back.
5: Of course, I can end this curse by simply giving these fellows dinner.
0: After a few practice runs, he's ready for some takes en français.
6: Mais bien sûr, il suffit que je les nourrisse pour mettre fin à la malédiction.
1: Je retourne.
7: La malédiction.
1: Ok.
6: Mais bien sûr.
0: It's an exacting and time-consuming process. A sound engineer tells me it can take at least a week to finish a 22-minute episode by the time each actor's done their part. And it's precisely the kind of work that some fear artificial intelligence could soon take up.
8: Artificial intelligence, it could be done. Mind you, I watch a lot of YouTube and I see a lot of artificial intelligence, and it's bad. It's really bad. But it's going to get better Are we in danger? Yes. It will depend how the

0: the reaction of the government, the reaction of the union, reaction of the spectator, and the reaction of the actors.
1: A new contract ratified earlier this year by Hollywood actors strengthened protections against the use of AI to replace voice actors doing translation work. Though it does allow for the technology to alter the way actors' lips move on the screen to sync up with the translation. An even more pressing threat to the dubbing industry here, though, may be demographic. According to a recent survey, more than 70% of Quebecers aged 15 to 29 now say they prefer to watch foreign productions in their original language, usually English. Older Quebecers, though, over 60, still prefer the dub. Down the hall from the recording studio, in an editing suite, Chanel Bergeron-King, a sound mixer and operations manager, is putting the finishing touches on another episode from the upcoming Simpsons season.
2: I grew up watching it. I remember when I was in English class in sixth grade, that's what we would watch every evening to learn English. And then we would watch it again in French, and we were happy to have our own version of it.
1: She's working on an episode that spoofs the HBO series The White Lotus, and it opens with Homer and Marge in a lagoon. Behind Homer floats the foot of a corpse covered in seaweed.
3: Marge, j'adore quand tu parles français, tes doigts.
2: Basically, Homer is telling Marge that he loves it when she touches her butt with her cold hands, her cold, wet hands, and she's like, I'm not even touching your butt. So yeah, that's the intro for this episode.
4: Excellent.
2: Stay tuned for more. Yeah, exactly.
1: As these new episodes of Les Simpsons begin airing this month, you can bet Joshua Biasotto, the fan who started the petition, will be tuning in.
5: I generally thought it was the beginning of the end for the Quebec dubbing. Because if we lose The Simpsons, if they can remove a Quebec version of a show that's been on the air since 35 years, I generally thought it was the beginning of the end.
1: Well, far from it. At least for now, there's new excitement around this new season, though no word yet from Bell on whether there will be more to come. The return of Les Simpsons, though, has seemed to confirm the honorary Quebecois status of Homer Simpson, who, according to the internet, has yet to eat poutine on the show. He'd surely adore it, and who knows, he may sample it in an upcoming season after what's happened here in Quebec this year. Here's Thierry Dubé.
6: 31,000 people sign a petition just to have it like brought back, because for them it's something like it's like poutine, you know, it's like it's so part of our culture and cultural identity here.

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The new season of Les Simpsons premieres this Wednesday.

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Now, when people imagine life in their 80s, maybe they don't picture hauling backpacks across continents, riding camels in the Sahara Desert, or swinging from the side off a cliff in Bali. But that's exactly how Sandra Hazlip and Eleanor Hamby dubbed the traveling nanas on TikTok, how they decided to spend their 81st year. Along the way, they didn't just collect stamps and their passports, but also insights about resilience, curiosity, and the power of friendship. Their recent book is called Here We Go, Lessons for

0: living fearlessly from two traveling nanas, Pia Chattopadhyay spoke with Sandra and Eleanor back in September. Here's their conversation.
1: Okay, so I'm so excited to talk about this incredible, incredible journey the two of you embarked on. But first, before we do that, I want to get a better sense of

0: just gives her heart to humanity and to doing good for other people.
1: That's a nice compliment from your friend there.
2: Yeah, there you go.
1: But tell me about Sandy.
2: Well, you know, we're two different personalities, and Sandy is one of the sweetest, kindest people that I have, I mean, that I've ever known. And she loves the world. It is so cute. I say she's hugged everyone all around the world. It doesn't matter who you are, or what you are, or whatever. Sandy's got her arms outstretched, welcoming humanity into her heart. And that's a beautiful, beautiful trait.
1: So the thing about friendships is there is a meeting point where you first just meet each other. And sometimes you're like, I want to be besties with her. Sometimes you're like, yeah, I could take her or leave her. So how did you two first meet?
0: We actually first met at a medical missions workshop in Dallas, Texas. My husband had been dead for 6 months, and I was looking for what the Lord had next planned for my life. And I went to a medical missions workshop, and I thought after a little bit, I thought, I don't think so. And then I saw this sign that said Africa, and I knew I wasn't going to go to Africa, you know. So I started walking toward the door, and this rich voice behind me said, hello, my name is Kelly Hamby. I turned around, and his smiling wife was standing there, and they introduced themselves and said, let us tell you about our work in Zambia. And I said, don't waste your time. If I go on a medical mission, I'm going to take a grandchild and I need someplace very safe. In unison, Ellie and her husband said, oh, Zambia is very safe. We take our grandchildren every year. So that's how I wound up going to the wilds of Africa and taking a grandchild and seeing this amazing lady with that all that she did.
2: Then we were friends and we met. We love it that we met on doing humanitarian service in Zambia. And we were friends, but not best friends. My husband was still alive. 5 years after Sandy's husband passed, my husband passed in a tennis accident. He had his head, and within 24 hours, he had passed away. And I was having a hard time. And Sandy calls me about a month afterwards. And she comes on the phone. She says, have I got a deal for you? Now, that's not normally the approach, but Sandy can kind of read people. And so, of course, you perk up. Yeah, what? And she said, well, they've asked me to set up the geriatric clinic at the hospital in Abilene. I don't want to leave my home in Eastland, but I need a bed 2 nights a week. If you'll give me a bed, I'll take you out to eat. And that was 20 years ago. She was here last night. So that's how we became really best friends. Oh, we drink lots of coffee. Spent work late. We're both workaholics. And we, over that coffee and working on the kitchen table late at night, we realized that while we're totally different personalities, we have the same outlook about humanity and loving people and loving the world.
1: So a friendship turned into being roomies, being roommates.
2: Yes.
1: Yeah. Turned into being besties.
2: That's exactly right. And we say you're never too old, because we became best friends when we were 60. So people think, oh, I'm too old to have a best friend. You are never too old to have a best friend or be a best friend.
1: Let us fast forward to the 2020s. You two are close friends, and then you come up with this, I don't want to call it cockamamie, but it might sound cockamamie really to some people. And the idea is, hey, let's travel together around the world. Okay. But let's do it based on the travels of Phineas Fogg from Jules Verne's iconic Around the World in 80 Days. COVID delays your plans. In 2023, you finally set off. And your first stop is not for the faint of heart. You choose Antarctica, which is the last continent I need to put my feet on. And I'm so excited to one day do it. So tell us what Antarctica was like, and why Antarctica first?
2: Yes, yes. Well, you know, there's only a window, short window, you can go to the Antarctica. So, to me, it is one of my most favorite places of all this whole earth. Because you stand there and you see the ice mountains, the icebergs, and the penguins just everywhere. It is just one of the most awe-inspiring moments of my life, just to stand there. And I think that was the absolute perfect start for our adventure. When we say we don't go on

0: vacations, we go on adventures.
1: What's the distinction?
2: Well, people get tired when they go on vacations. We don't get tired when we go on adventures because every adventure just revs us up for the next adventure.
1: All right. And the choices you make when you travel with a friend can be big or small. And I think a lot of people would say for two octogenarians, you have earned every right, if you can afford it, to stay in fancy hotels and eat fancy meals. And you girls said, no, thank you. We will be budget friendly. We will put backpacks on our back and off we will go.
0: That's what we did.
2: Right.
0: Tell her how much our hotel was.
2: Average. Our entire 80 days that we were gone, when we averaged our hotels, the price came to $29 a piece per night. And that usually included breakfast the next morning.
1: So why choose the budget-friendly option other than perhaps a financial decision? But what did you expect you would get of traveling that way rather than a more fancy trip?
0: Oh, we meet people that way. You know, whenever you travel, like the tours, and we have nothing against tours because that's really the best way for most people to travel because they don't have to worry about it. Because when we're traveling, if we have a problem, it's our problem we have to solve. But by traveling on a budget, we're staying in these local, phenomenal little inns, family-run hotels, and we meet the locals. And that is what brings us so much joy, is connecting with the local people. And we just have friends and followers all over the world that we met, and they're our good friends.
2: Yes.
0: And we correspond with them, so it's just great. That's why we like budget travel.
1: Have you both always had the travel bug?
2: Well, have we always had the travel bug? I grew up very poor on the wrong side of Fort Worth. So I had the farthest I'd ever been away from home until I was 14 years old was 100 miles to the Red River in Oklahoma. But my husband and I traveled a little. Now, his favorite vacation was a cruise ship. And he thought camping out was staying at a Holiday Inn instead of the Hilton Hotel. So when I met Ellie and heard about the travels she and her husband had taken, I was just enthralled. And I thought, now this sounds like a fun thing.
1: I ask you that in part because taking up new interests and hobbies, people sometimes think belongs to a certain timeline in your life. And I just wanted you to point out that you can find a new passion, hobby, interest at any point in life.
0: That's right. We say adventure knows no age limit. So there's always adventure out there, no matter your age. And you don't have to go around the world. Just step out of your easy chair.
2: Step out of your comfort zone. Make a list of things.
0: And live.
1: Love that. Love that. Okay, here's my other question about traveling with someone. I have traveled with good friends over the years. And to be honest with you, sometimes it works out. Sometimes it doesn't work out as well. You learn a lot about another person when you're traveling with them.
0: Absolutely.
1: There's stress. There can sometimes be tension. How did you two make sure you got along during the trip when you disagreed? I don't know about what, but how did you just make sure that, like, we're going to press ahead?
0: Well, we both give each other space and respect what we want to do. Just because I want to do something which is more adventuresome than Sandy, which is what we do. She's perfectly happy having a cup of coffee, reading a book or whatever. And I'm perfectly thrilled to be out zip lining or swimming with the dolphins. And so you have to respect each other's feelings. Yeah. And we're not, you know, party people. You know, when we're traveling, we get up early and start the day and go to bed fairly early. But we do, I think, because we have the same basic instinct of loving humanity, believing in the goodness of humanity. And I don't know, we just really don't argue. We can walk away because there's no reason. Words seldom solve anything. They oftentimes will create more problems.
2: And neither one of us is wringing your hands anxious. And we don't get upset if a plane is delayed. You know, we don't get, oh no, what are we going to do? We don't do that sort of thing. And we just go with the flow.
1: Okay. Tell me where else you went on this 80-day journey.
0: Well, we went to Easter Island. After we went to the Antarctica, and then, Sandy, we went to

0: Then we went to the Arctic Circle.
1: Yes.
2: Wow.
1: And Sandy and I travel off the beaten path. That's more of the way we do things. And so, you know, we went to Lapland Husky sleigh riding, which was a spur of the moment, which most of our things are spur of the moment. Oh, wow. Like the Bali Spring. We just pass it and we think, whoa, that looks like fun. Why not?
0: Right. And we went to all 7 continents on that around the world 80-day trip.
2: Amazing. Okay. Halfway through this epic journey, the two of you, decide, hey, we're doing this amazing adventure. We want to share it with people. You start posting on social media. So before we get to what eventually transpired, what was your thinking about why you want to share it? There's lots of travelers who are posting stuff on social media. So what was your thinking behind that?
1: Well, we really didn't. We were just really posting for family and friends. And when we started the trip, that's the only ones that knew about our journeys. We just happened to be on the local television the week before because we were speaking at retirement center, and it got picked up, and then it got picked up area wide and then national within a week. And so then we realized, actually, when we walked in Dallas, airport, when the first day we were leaving, we had our t-shirts on.
2: Yeah, they say around the world, and it's a photo of the two of you. Yep.
1: And it was so amazing. It was young men in their 30s, late 20s, 30s. Basically, I would say 70% of the people who stop us are young guys. I don't know. They think we're their grandmothers.
2: Yeah, I love this.
0: Grandmothers, and they love talking to us.
1: They said, tell us what's going on. And then that's when we realized, oh my, the world really is, I mean, we're an inspiration, people would say. And we did realize that our voice was making a difference in influencing people. And it was just amazing to have that happen. We weren't doing TikTok. We picked up doing TikTok about 3 weeks before our trip was over. But we had one TikTok video within 2 weeks that went to viral with 6.4 million views. For us, that was like over the moon. And then it just went skyrocketing from there.
0: One of the most rewarding parts about all of this that we had no idea was going to happen is what Elliot was alluding to, is that we kept hearing on social media then that we were bringing joy to other people by following our adventure. And that was so fun for us to realize that we'd given joy to other people, and they said that we were inspiring them to do things they never thought they could do. So that was a great uplift.
1: And we had, it's very interesting on our TikTok, it's all about friends. I mean, of course, it's the younger people that are doing the TikTok, but everyone is tagging their bestie. It is just so rewarding and watching that. On Instagram, it's more like you were an inspiration. I can still do this. I'm your age, like we're talking to you, and they're younger your age, and they say, I can do this. I can step out. I thought life was going to go on the downhill all the rest of the way, but you guys have proved it's not. And then to our older followers who are more on Facebook, we just brought joy in their lives.
2: If you're just joining us on this Sunday morning, I'm Pia Chattopadhyay, and I have the so-called traveling nanas with me, Ellie Hamby and Sandy Hayslip, two 84-year-olds, best friends, who did a trip around the world. And Sandy, you have said your motto throughout the travels has been, say yes within reason. What did you learn about your own limitations while traveling the world?
0: Well, I tell Ellie, I am a doctor. I practice preventive medicine. That's what I do.
1: But she still says yes. We both say yes. But Sandy will sometimes have the second, you know, like, okay, let's think just a minute. Do we want to do this? But generally speaking, when somebody approaches us with an idea, do you want to do so-and-so, we almost always say yes.
0: I was actually very surprised at myself, and Ellie was very surprised that I went kayaking in the Galapagos Islands.
1: Yes.
0: And I stayed
1: sleigh riding.
0: And I went sleigh riding in Lapland. But I stayed on that in that kayak as long as Ellie stayed in her kayak.
1: She did. All right. Sandy's not a water person, so.

0: Was there a moment for either of you? And maybe there wasn't. I'm too old for this. And if there wasn't, what do you say to other people who are listening? Say, oh, good for you gals. Like you're sprightly. You've got all this energy to go do this, but I'm too old for this. What do you say when people say that to you? Or maybe even when you have that thought in your own head?
1: I don't think Sandy and I've ever had that thought that we're too old. I think that's why, you know, we have a happy outlook. We're positive. Most people are just scared. They have so much fear in their lives of stepping out of their comfort zone. And I think that that's one of the biggest factors, but we just never had that.
2: Tell her how old you were when you had your first showing as a wildlife photographer ever dreamed of.
1: Yes, I was in my 50s when I did that. And then Sandy started college as a freshman when you were married, 3 children, and how old?
2: I was 34 when I started to college.
0: Amazing.
2: And 39 when I started to medical school. So don't let age prevent you from doing another adventure.
0: Ellie, in the book you write, quote, as adventurous octogenarians, we're accustomed to being underestimated. Is that a bit of a good thing that people think, I'm not sure these two ladies, they can do it and you prove them wrong?
1: Absolutely. And one of our greatest examples is when we were interviewed by CBS right after we had started on the trip. We were in London. They sent their crew there. And they were talking about, you know, how we're managing to walk and all that sort of thing. And we said, look, do you want us to do knee? We both have 4 artificial knees between us, okay? So, you know, we said they got a fix for that. And we did deep knee bends in front of Parliament. So we basically just had this can-do. And but people do. Once they're around us, they realize, no, your guys are okay. We don't need to hold your hand, except when we're climbing high mountains. It's kind of nice to have someone along. But no, I think just reaching out there and realizing, just be positive. You don't have to do, we've told people, you do not have to do what we did. Just step out of your house if you can.
0: So as you two explained to us at the beginning, you had become friends, but your friendship really, really solidified after both of you had lost your husbands. When you look back at the trip, but more than that, all that you've accomplished, all that you've proven to yourself, to others, what do you think your guys would have said? What would your husband's thought of all of this?
2: My husband would have been so supportive.
1: Yes.
2: You know, when I timidly told him at age 34 that I wanted to start to college, he kind of looked at me and said, why? And I said, well, Donald, you've been to college and all of our friends have been to college and I want to go to college. And he grinned. He knew me very well. And he actually is the one who brought me out of that little shell. And he grinned and he said, and why? And I said, well, Donald, I want to become a doctor. And his reply was, well, honey, why didn't you say so?
0: Oh, bless.
2: Yes.
0: Bless.
2: So, I mean, he was so supportive of that entire journey that he's applauding in heaven that we are doing this.
0: And for you, Ellie?
1: Yes. My husband was a very strong person, a great leader, but he always was empowering me to do what I wanted to do and encouraging me. So, because we grew up whenever, you know, we're 84 years old now, you know, women our age never really stepped out and did things. And of course, you know, who knows what our lives would have been like. I mean, we were both leading active lives when our husbands died, but it took, as we say, that door closed and our husbands will never walk through it again. But there's still more chapters in the book of our lives. And I think just having really encouraging husbands was good. And they didn't put us down or anything and encouraged us to be what we wanted to be.
0: That's amazing. You have this great line in the book. There are many, but one of them, and I don't know whose line this is, so I'll ask both of you. And the line is, I want to get it tattooed on my arm. The gift of age is freedom.
1: Yes. Well, I think the older we are when we travel and things, it's really we can do about whatever we want to do. There's no like set thing out there that, oh, you're this age, you can't do this. And actually, we're doing everything that people say you can't do. And I think just we have the freedom. We can go

0: and travel as long as we do budget. And we've always done budget. And we love budget travel. There's a way about it. But I just think that the freedom to be who we are. We have nothing to prove to anybody. We are just Sandy and Ellie enjoying life.
1: What's next?
0: Well, I think we're going to go off the beaten path to Europe, to some kind of out of the way countries and things that most people don't travel to.
2: Now, you know, we have a little motto with each trip. Mm. Our first one was around the world in 80 days at 81.
0: And still on the run.
2: Then
0: we were
2: for our next trip. Our motto was we are 82
0: and we're not through.
2: And our next trip, we are 83
0: with more to see.
1: Fair.
2: So we're working on 84.
0: Yeah.
1: How about we are 84 and lots more to score?
0: I like that. Write that down, Sandy. Send that to us.
1: As a very avid traveler and someone who often throws a backpack on and does budget travel, hearing you two, it's like life goals for me. Yeah.
0: Thank you.
1: And so just before I let you go, there's a lot of messages that you two have out there about friendship, about aging, about adventure. We live in pretty polarized, divisive times. People aren't focused on the positive things that you're focused on. So just before I let you go, what do you want to say to people about embracing the adventure?
0: There is a great, big, beautiful world out there just waiting for you to open your heart to. And then there are amazing people that are going to cross your path when you do that. And you need to open your arms to those people, no matter our differences. We all have differences, but we are all human beings with the same basic needs. Just love the world and love the people that are in the world. And just get out there and make a difference.
2: I just think that we need to embrace everyone. And It's so important. And I always say, it doesn't matter what country, what race, toddlers are toddlers, mothers are mothers, and teenagers are teenagers.
1: Love that. Thanks, you two. It's a real pick-me-up to talk to both of you, and we really appreciate it. Thanks so much.
0: Thank you, Pia. It's been great talking with you.
3: From last September, that was Pia's excellent conversation with Eleanor Hamby and Sandra Hayslip. 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

0: Carole King with Where You Lead, helping us wrap up this week on the Sunday Magazine. I want to thank Sarah Joyce Battersby, James Shirani, Levi Garber, Andrea Wong, Pete Mitten, and Austin Pomeroy, our senior producer, Howard Goldenthal, our executive producer, Brian Colton. 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We read them all. What on Earth coming your way next on CBC Radio? And I will be back on CBC TV's Morning Live starting tomorrow at 6 a.m. Eastern. I'm also here next Sunday, and we have a chance to speak with Canada's former ambassador to the United Nations, Bob Rae. He's got a new book out, and we will be looking all about our country's sovereignty. What a moment for it, these tense global times. I'm David Common. Thank you so much for tuning in. If you're off work this weekend, enjoy the long weekend.
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2: My name is Siaya, and I live in the most beautiful place on Earth. 7 months ago, I blew up my life, and a lot has shifted since then. 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And that's me. Welcome to Ice Cove.
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5: Hey, it's Lisa Grabinski. When hot summer weather turns deadly, we head to Vancouver's downtown east side, where neighbors make sure society's most vulnerable stay healthy and hydrated in a pretty creative way.
6: From CBC News, the world this hour, I'm Claude Fay. And we begin in Nova Scotia. Motorists drive over a flooded road on southern Cape Breton. Several parts of the island have been battered by heavy rain and high winds. Power is slowly being restored this morning after Environment Canada issued rainfall alerts across the region. Just over 1,000 customers are still without power, as many bridges and roads have been completely washed away. Officials in some areas are warning people to avoid travel altogether, as some communities have been completely inaccessible. In a post on social media, Prime Minister Mark Carney said the federal government is in touch with provincial officials and is ready to provide any support needed. Israel has launched fresh airstrikes across southern Lebanon today. The Israel Defense Forces say the strikes were in response to two explosive drones launched by Hezbollah towards Israeli troops operating in a border security zone. Lebanon's health ministry reports at least four people have been killed. The CBC's Crystal Gamansing reports from Jerusalem.
7: Lebanese news sites posting images of a vacant hospital exploding. The Rander building was abandoned by healthcare workers in 2024. It's located in the same region as Arab Salim, a southern municipality. Israel Defense Forces issued an evacuation order for early Sunday. The advanced warning was followed by strikes on buildings the IDF says are Hezbollah facilities. Friday night, Mefadun was one of several areas hit by Israel. Again, the IDF said the actions were in response to Hezbollah violations. Local healthcare officials

0: Say three people were killed in strikes on that day and nearly two dozen injured. Israeli Defense Minister Israel Katz stated again Friday that until Hezbollah disarms throughout Lebanon, Israel will not withdraw and will act against any threat. Crystal Gamansing, CBC News, Jerusalem.
1: Voters in the eastern German state of Saxony-Anhalt are heading to the polls today in a crucial regional election. The far-right Alternative for Germany, or AfD, is vying for power, despite being classified as an extremist group by the state's own intelligence agency. A victory could see a far-right party govern a German state for the first time since World War II. Abby Kuthasasen has more from Berlin.
2: Speaking at the final campaign rally, the far-right's top candidate in Saxony-Anhalt, Ulrich Siegmund, spoke of success. He said his promise of a campaign the likes of which the country has never seen has come to fruition. What was once a fringe party is now even leading nationally in the polls, and its staunchest supporters are in the former East Germany. And even though less than 10% of people living in the state have what Germans call a migrant background, anti-foreigner sentiment is high, and the AfD has capitalized on these fears, calling for remigration. The party likely won't be able to govern unless it captures an absolute majority. That's because the major parties have a Brandmauer or firewall in place to keep the AfD out of any governing coalitions. But there is infighting about changing this rule within parties like the Conservatives, who have held power in Saxony-Anhalt for 24 years and who lead the governing coalition nationally with Chancellor Friedrich Merz. Abby Kualasen for CBC News, Berlin.
1: The Toronto Blue Jays are officially back in the playoff picture.
3: Shot to third. Okamoto's got it. And the Blue Jays win. They win their fourth in a row, matching their longest winning streak of the season.
1: The Jays beat Kansas City 4-3 last night to tie the Cleveland Guardians for the third and final wild card spot in the American League. But the Jays hold a tiebreaker against Cleveland, putting them in the playoff spot with just 19 games left to play. And at 72-71, the defending American League champions are above 500 for the first time since April. And that is your World This Hour. For CBC News, I'm Claude Feig.
4: The weather forecast for London, a mix of sun and cloud today, high of 24 degrees, feeling like 28, a very high UV index reading. It's going to be clearing late this evening, dropping down to 12 overnight. And then for tomorrow, a sunny sky, high of 25, feeling like 28. And then Tuesday, a mix of sun and cloud and a high of 25 degrees as well. For Kitchener-Waterloo, we're expecting a partly cloudy day with a high of 23, feeling like 27. It's going to be clearing this evening, dropping down to a low of 10 degrees. And for tomorrow, sunny and a high of 24, feeling like 28.
5: Stephen Nelson lives on Vancouver's downtown East Side. It's a neighborhood where many people struggle with homelessness and the toxic drug crisis. But Stephen wouldn't live anywhere else.
6: Oh, I love it. It's no place like home. Born and raised here. I'm going to die here. I've tried other places and they're all boring.
5: Stephen used to be homeless, but now he lives in a little room in an old building. And that can be tricky, especially in the summer.
6: Like my room, I can't even open the window in my room because the rats can come in. So it's hard to get cool in there. Since my air conditioner runs 24/7 and it's already on its last legs.
5: Heat can be especially dangerous in his neighborhood. Stephen saw that firsthand when BC suffered record-breaking temperatures 5 years ago.
6: I had a crazy drunk but good friend neighbor who didn't take care of himself and suffered in the heat dome in 2021.
5: Stephen tried to help his friend Mario.
6: I came down to my room at about 2 in the morning, and my girlfriend had Mario on my floor, and he was suffering from the heat, and I had an air conditioner that barely worked, but it was cooler than his room.
5: So Stephen says he and his girlfriend gave Mario a lot of water to drink. They opened the windows of his room and turned on the fan to try to cool it down.
6: He started feeling better, so I put him back in his room, and I went to sleep. And I woke up, and I just had this bad feeling that nobody checked on him. And sure enough, I went next door, and he was dead where I put him down to watch TV.
5: It's a heartbreaking story, and it's not unique. 619

0: people died because of the heat that week in BC, and the BC coroner's office confirmed that Mario was one of them, and his death sparked Stephen to action. He doesn't want to see others suffer the way Mario did.
1: Some tenants are just not aware. They don't notice. They just don't pay attention. And if it's not a neighbor keeping an eye on them, they won't take care of themselves. So that's what we're doing now.
0: I'm Leisha Grabinski, and I'm guest hosting What on Earth this week. Today, how extreme heat can turn deadly for people in the most low-income housing, and how those same people are coming together to try to save lives. Producer Rachel Sanders spent a day talking to people on the downtown east side about the solutions underway. Hi, Rachel.
2: Hey, Leisha. Yeah, let's head there now.
0: Okay, I can hear that you're out on the street.
2: Yes, you're hearing traffic outside a building called Main Rooms. It's at the foot of Main Street on the downtown east side. It's a busy, bustling neighborhood, trucks and cars and a lot of people out on the street. Main Rooms is a squat gray apartment block squeezed in between newer buildings, and there's a plain white door on one side that leads to a narrow set of stairs. So this is called a single-room occupancy hotel. It's commonly known here in Vancouver as an SRO, and it's the same sort of building that Stephen and Mario were living in during the 2021 heat dome.
0: Single-room occupancy, so what does that mean exactly?
2: Well, it's an apartment building with small single rooms. Each one has a sink and a bed, but tenants share a bathroom and sometimes a kitchen. More often, there are no kitchens at all. And these buildings started out as housing for seasonal resource workers. They're like rooming houses, and they were built back in the early 1900s. There are over 100 of these buildings in Vancouver, containing more than 7,000 rooms, and they're often the last affordable option for people at risk of becoming homeless. They're also the first step out of homelessness for other people. So they're a really important form of housing here, but as I mentioned, they are all more than 100 years old. The staircase at Main Rooms is dark and narrow, with creaky old stairs and wooden doors on each landing, and it's stuffy in here.
3: Welcome to the turn of the century. The turn of last century.
2: A lot of these buildings are run down, in need of repairs, and they were not built for a warming climate.
0: Yeah, and we heard from Stephen just how frightening that heat can be. So just how hot do they get in the summer?
2: Well, I want you to meet two people who've been keeping track of that.
4: Hi, my name's Roger. We're here at Main Rooms.
5: My name is Joe Lozon. I also run the building. I do all the maintenance and stuff.
2: Last summer, Roger Haskins monitored the temperature in his room here, and that work was part of a research project out of the UBC Center for Climate Justice.
4: Pretty much every day was over the 26 degrees that the city of Vancouver prescribes as too hot. And there was a couple hours here and there that were like over 40 degrees.
2: And it's actually hottest in the late evening.
4: The hottest is like 11 o'clock at night.
2: When you can't cool down at night, it puts a lot of stress on your body. And Joe says even if tenants can afford an air conditioner, they might not be able to use it because of the old electrical systems in these buildings.
5: I wanted to do, just to make coffee, I had to unplug everything, like my TV, my fridge, everything just to make coffee.
2: And so if you don't do that, you blow the breaker? Is that
5: yeah,
2: what happens?
5: And then through the people lose their power as well, yeah.
0: You know, Rachel, in Saskatoon, where I live, there are several locations named as cooling centers that open their doors when temperatures are scorching. So it gives people a place to go. It could be at a library or at a community center. They relax, they can cool off, grab some bottled water. Are there cooling centers like that in the downtown east side?
2: There are, but during the heat dome in 2021, it was pretty easy to see the limitations of cooling centers. For older people or people with mobility problems, it's difficult or impossible even to leave home when it's scorching outside to get to a cooling center. And they're also not usually open at night, which is when these buildings are the hottest.
0: Mm-hmm. When it can be really dangerous.
2: That's right, yes. As you mentioned earlier, the BC coroner says 619 people died because of the heat in that 2021 heat dome. Most of those people were at home, and a disproportionate number of them lived in social housing, supportive housing, and SROs like Main Rooms. And there are other things that make people in SROs more vulnerable to the heat, too. Things like poverty and chronic illness, that includes schizophrenia, mood disorders, and substance

0: substance use disorder.
1: Right. So people on the downtown east side are just so much more at risk from the heat for so many reasons.
0: Yes, but there's work going on to try to keep people safe. And a lot of it is happening just a few blocks away from Main Rooms in Chinatown.
2: Hi. Hi. Nice to meet you.
0: This is where a group called the SRO Collaborative has its offices. This group has been working with SRO tenants for years, helping them improve living conditions in their buildings.
2: It's kind of like a series of classes developed from Wendy over there.
0: CJ Santana teaches classes here in a room called the Crow's Nest.
3: And these were all created out of working with tenants and finding the gaps and them telling us what's missing in their buildings.
0: The way they describe this work to me is that they infiltrate these single room occupancy hotels kind of quietly because landlords don't always like the idea at first, and they find what they call the super connectors. Those are tenants who know what's going on in the building and whose eyes sparkle when they hear the word community.
1: We all need to live close to people like that, don't we?
0: Absolutely. People like those are the helpers, aren't they? So when the group finds those helpers, they offer them training in subjects like fire safety and drug overdose response. And for each of the classes, there's a colorful booklet filled with useful information.
3: Okay, so these are our SRO crows.
0: Each of them has a cartoon crow on the cover.
3: Oh, that's one of my favorites. He's got a little hat.
0: And each one covers a different topic.
3: Our fire safety has a book, how we do our meetings has a book, and our heat safety as well. And it becomes a resource that tenants later take to their buildings and share with each other.
0: So heat safety is a newer subject. They realized it was needed after the devastation of the heat dome. So now there's a team that checks on people when it's hot. They call those people the H2Os. That stands for heat and hydration organizers. H2Os have had heat safety training here at the Crow's Nest. They know the signs of heat stroke and where the cooling centers are, and they check on their neighbors regularly. They drop off bottled water during those check-ins because a lot of people don't trust the tap water.
1: Yeah, because these are really old buildings, right? I'm not surprised by that.
0: Right, right. Really old pipes. So a lot of people don't like to drink their water, and that means there's a danger of dehydration, especially when it's hot. And guess who's part of all this work?
1: I have a hunch.
4: Oh, Steven's here.
0: Steven, who told us about his friend Mario, who died during the heat dome.
5: Tenants who are at risk already have their health compromised in some way, so the heat is really detrimental to them. So we hopefully can prevent things like that happening in the future, because I think these heat domes are going to be a consistent thing from now till ever. Yeah,
1: I think Steven's right about that. Climate change is just going to make extreme heat events more common in the coming years.
0: Yes, no question. And back at Main Rooms, he and Joe and Roger are working to try to prevent others from suffering in the same way. Last summer, the tenant team surveyed people in the building.
6: So when we did the survey, we asked a lot of them if they knew where the cooling centers were and what do they do if it's hot. And a lot of them knew where the cooling centers were and what to do and to keep hydrated. And a lot of them just said they put up with it. We let them know that was a bad idea. Heat stroke is very dangerous.
0: There's a few people Joe is particularly worried about.
6: So I still check them on them every day, yeah.
1: Every day you go by and check on them?
6: Yeah. If they like it or not, yeah.
1: And do they like it?
6: No.
1: But. So they're really going out of their way to check on their neighbors.
0: Yeah, it's really clear how much they care for their community. And Joe and Roger also showed me another important piece of the heat safety work at Main Rooms.
7: This is called now the cooling room.
0: It's a small room painted in deep purples and blues. Joe's really proud of his paint job in here. It has an air conditioner, and the breeze coming off of it was a real relief on the warm day when I was there. And there's also a fridge and a few chairs. When I visited in July, they had just finished setting it up.
7: It's just opening now.
1: Today's going to be a fairly hot day. Do you expect people are going to start wanting to come in here to get some relief from the heat?
7: Once I know about it, yeah, we'll have to start knocking doors.
0: So it's a place where tenants can get some relief from the heat, but Joe and Roger have bigger plans. A cooking station, a water cooler, and more places for people to sit and socialize.
6: We're also going to get another table for over there, I think. So people can come and hang out, play cards and stuff like that. I think it's going to be huge. I think it's going to bring people together a lot more. People are going to be more sociable, come out of the rooms more that don't usually come out of the rooms, you know what I mean? And

0: get together and talk. People don't usually talk to anybody. And just to get them out of the room, I think is huge.
1: Sounds like it could make a big difference in the building.
2: It does, doesn't it? And it's a vision that has already been proven at another SRO a few blocks away. I'll take you there now. Hello. Good, how are you?
3: I'm Ty.
2: Rachel, nice to meet you. So the Arlington is on a quiet street across the road from a community center. It's a big brick building built in 1912. When I arrive, three residents, Richard Schwab, Jean-Guy Gagnon, and Ty Rennie, are relaxing on the front steps of the church next door. These three are part of the tenant team here. They work on things like fire safety, maintenance, and heat safety as well. So we head inside, where someone has written a note on the whiteboard outside the cooling room.
4: The Arlington offers a warm welcome to our good friend Wendy and our friends at the CBC. Thank you very much.
2: Thank you. And a little band. So this is the cooling room
5: gentlemen
2: we're going into?
5: Manor.
2: Yeah, gentlemen of the manor. So this cooling room has been in operation for about 2.5 years. It has an energy-efficient heat pump and a big table with lots of chairs. We all crowd in for a chat. Ty has lived here for 13 years, so he's seen the difference that this cooling room has made.
3: A lot of times people come in for the cooling room or come in for the kitchen and end up chit-chatting. We can all kind of get to know what's going on, you know, gossip, so to speak, in the building. But like, just so we're all on the same page, we have meetings here and all that. So
1: people spend a lot of time in there.
2: Yeah, you can really see why. It's a really nice room. There are shelves filled with food in here, a toaster oven, kettles, an air fryer, fridge and microwave, and a water purifier, so tenants don't have to rely on bottled water. One of the tenant leaders here is the designated foodie. That person volunteers at a food rescue organization and brings home donated food once a week and cooks it in here.
6: Last night we had chicken wings and chicken thighs and potatoes and raspberries and strawberries and blueberries and yogurt in it. And, you know, it's a nice way to spend Sunday night.
2: That's Richard. He's lived in the Arlington for 21 years. Jean-Guy and Richard say the cooling room has changed life in their building.
7: The building is way more friendly too. So.
2: Yeah. You know all your neighbors?
7: Oh, yeah. Yep. We all know each other.
6: Like 15 years ago, I lived downstairs and Jean-Guy lived upstairs and I did not know him. We hadn't met. We'd probably be passing in the hall or something, say hi or something. But yeah, it's been quite good. We've been building community here and community is so important, right? It's a good thing. It's a really good thing.
2: Jean-Guy said a few months ago, they invited Joe and Roger from Main Rooms to see their cooling room.
7: Oh, they were so impressed. They couldn't believe that we can turn on a room like this in the building. Because over there at the Main, they don't have the same kind of community in the building. We told them that if they need help, we can help them out, and we'll help them out a lot.
2: So spreading the
7: good word.
1: It sounds like they are spreading the good word and that this program has a lot of potential.
2: Yeah, it's pretty impressive to see how people are responding to the worsening heat in that community. And I wanted some context. So I talked to Gabby DeBelli. She's a researcher from the University of British Columbia's Center for Climate Justice. She says what's happening on the downtown east side is a model for how communities can care for each other in our warming world.
8: A lot of people, when they think of the downtown east side, they think of a place that needs fixing and a place that needs help. But what we're seeing is that it's not that. It's a place that has solutions. It's a place where people are taking care of each other.
2: She's been talking to tenants and studying the impact of all of this work. And she says housing and climate change are issues that are closely intertwined.
8: Housing is a determinant of health. And what we're seeing is that there's certain types of housing that are not fit for living in the context of a warming city. Climate issues are housing issues, and housing issues are climate issues. So we can't think of them as separate. They're together.
1: So this is a small solution to a really complex problem, but what are the chances that the group will be able to put more cooling rooms in more of these single room occupancy buildings?
2: Well, of course, one of the big challenges is funding. Air conditioners and heat pumps cost money, and the tenant leaders get a small honorarium for all their work. And there's another ongoing expense. In Main Rooms, they're renting that cooling room from the landlord for $700 a month. For more about all of this, let me introduce you to the person who's really behind this whole project. Wendy Peterson is the founder of the SRO Collaborative. She's lived on the downtown east side for decades, and she introduced me to everyone we've met today.
9: The Arlington Hotel is bushwhacked as the first pilot building to put a cooling room in.
3: That's right.

0: And we only did that because these guys have done so much work to bring their building together. So we're really proud of you.
1: Mm-hmm. Thank you.
0: Yeah,
1: mm-hmm.
0: This is number one. Maine is number two. Six more coming.
2: Yes. I still feel like we have work to do.
3: No,
4: it's not done, but we're working towards it.
1: Work in progress.
5: Wow, so six more cooling rooms are coming.
6: That's right. So the two that we've heard about today were set up with funding from a charity called Spark BC, plus the City of Vancouver and BC's Ministry of Housing. But earlier this year, the SRO Collaborative had a big win at Vancouver City Hall.
7: Before we had this room, the building was really, really hot. Now, because we have this space, no one is dying from heat stroke, heat-related illness, or dehydration.
6: That's Richard Schwab speaking at Vancouver City Council. And Council granted the SRO Collaborative's request for funding for those six additional cooling rooms. But Wendy says more is needed.
0: We also have a funding gap, so we're trying to get funding from the province and the feds to keep going. And if we get it, we can keep going with developing our teams. And these guys are starting to feel a sense of ownership over their hotel already, which is a really great thing. So they're caring for their neighbors, caring for their building.
6: She said the group still needs core funding for the network of tenants they've built. And ultimately, Wendy says they need more government support for this work. But the federal government has actually done this kind of thing before. They've had programs in the past to help rehabilitate and preserve affordable housing.
0: The feds could contribute too. They have a history of giving grant money to landlords, and they were great because they prolonged the life of the hotel. So we need an upgrade on the electrical system in these buildings. So the ancient electrical systems could be upgraded and more power can go into these buildings so that people can have more cooling options.
6: Wendy says we cannot afford to lose these buildings. They need to be preserved and improved. Otherwise, there will be even more people who are homeless in this city. And on that note, I'd like to give Stephen Nelson the last word.
8: All the groups in this neighborhood have done so much for me when I was homeless. It's kind of nice to, like, give back, you know. A lot of people get a bad impression, but, like, the best people are down here. There's so much goodness down here that people don't see.
5: And it sounds like other communities could learn from what's happening there. Rachel, thanks for bringing us the story.
6: You're welcome, Leisha.
5: And if you'd like to read more about all of this and see photos of the two SRO cooling rooms that are up and running, there is a digital story on the CBC website. Just search for the headline, "Tenants in Vancouver's Downtown East Side are working to make their building safer during heat waves." We've got some time now for a few other climate stories in the news this week. The United Nations announced a few days ago that we have missed our chance to prevent some of the worst impacts of climate change. Global warming is expected to exceed the 1.5 degree limit in the next few years. This was considered the safe threshold agreed upon at the 2015 Paris Climate Accord. Warming more than that? That's what officials call the danger zone. But scientists say they are not accepting defeat. Inger Andersen is Environmental Program Executive Director with the United Nations.
9: Decisions taken now will determine if we have a chance of returning to 1.5 or below. Every fraction of a degree avoided, every year by which the overshoot is shortened, and every adaptation action taken will save lives, will protect ecosystems, and reduce economic losses. So, now is the time to double down on climate action, not give up on it.
5: Andersen said there needs to be strong political will and money dedicated to the world's transition away from fossil fuels. She also said equity and justice need to be at the core of all action. Looking for new-to-you yoga pants? Lululemon is the latest Canadian company to add a second-hand shopping option of its brand. Canada Goose, Arc'teryx, and Mountain Equipment Company have all launched some version of a secondhand retail arm to its companies, allowing you to trade in used gear for store credit. With a growing interest from consumers in secondhand and thrift shopping, industry watchers say brands want ownership over the resale of their secondhand products, and that this move gives shoppers a greener choice. The fashion industry has a variety of environmental impacts. The United Nations estimates that the industry is responsible for between 2 and 8% of global emissions.

A new study published in The Lancet Planetary Health is looking at how to make hospital food better for the planet. Researchers hired a celebrity chef to revamp the menu at Vancouver General Hospital to follow the planetary health guidelines. These guidelines encourage eating more plant-based foods instead of meat. The results, according to the researchers, reduced greenhouse gas emissions by 39%, reduced food waste, and patients seemed pleased by what was served on the tray. And if you're looking for more climate news, turn to the What on Earth newsletter. You can subscribe to have it delivered to your inbox every week.

0: Hi, it's Leisha Grabinski. I'm guest hosting What on Earth this week. This summer, we're showcasing some of our episodes that are worth another listen. We've got a documentary for you this week that first aired in February of this year. I'll let Laura Lynch take it from here.
1: Hey, it's Laura Lynch, and this is What on Earth, where we bring you a world of climate solutions. For decades, the musician Korb Lund steered clear of politics. He wanted his music to bring people together, but then something changed, and he found himself the voice and the face of a political issue in Alberta, one that's brought together people from across the political spectrum and from a wide range of backgrounds, ranchers, environmental groups, some First Nations, fly fishers.
2: I wish I could stop right now. Like, it's brutal. Like, it sucks. Like, I don't really enjoy any of this. Yeah, I'm a very reluctant activist.
1: He says it's come at a cost. Producer Molly Siegel visited him in southern Alberta. This is her documentary. And just a note to everyone, it includes some colorful language.
3: As I pull into Korb Lund's family ranch, he walks over to meet me with his bulldog, Billy.
4: Hi.
5: Hi, how are you doing?
4: Good, how are you?
5: Good. Sorry, I cut myself shaving. That's Billy.
3: There's a small piece of tissue on his face where he's cut himself. It's been a busy morning. Korb Lund has driven from his house in Lethbridge to meet me here at the family ranch in southern Alberta's foothills, close to the border with Montana. It's a striking landscape. A big sky, rolling hills, mountains in the distance, and horses. Korb spent many summers here growing up.
2: My triple great-grandpa is buried just about 3 miles that way, so that makes me a sixth generation Albertan. I grew up in a pretty cowboy family. My dad was a large animal veterinarian and a rodeo cowboy and a cattleman. And I've been playing music for a living since I was 17 or 18.
3: In the 90s, he played in a metal hardcore punk band called The Smalls. And a few years later, started playing country music.
6: All right. This is the title track from the record. I'm a hustler.
2: These days, people call it outlaw country or Americana. I call it scruffy country myself.
3: Over the decades, Korb has won many awards for his music.
7: The winner is Korb Lund.
3: Including about a dozen Canadian Country Music Association awards and a Juno.
8: Roots and traditional album of the year.
3: The singer-songwriter is just weeks away from 3 back-to-back tours, the United States, Europe, and Canada. But none of that is really why he's agreed to spend the day with me, when, by all accounts, he should be getting ready for touring.
2: I would be practicing a lot more.
3: Our meeting is just the latest distraction in a nearly 6-year journey that's had him embroiled in Alberta politics in a way he could never have imagined, even just a decade ago.
2: My beliefs don't really fit into left or right. I think sometimes people on the left are correct about certain issues, and I think sometimes rural conservative people are right about other issues. I don't have a team. And my audience kind of reflects that, because I think it's a mix of urban and rural, honestly, and probably a mix of politics too, which I've always been sort of proud of.
3: It's why one of his heroes is Willie Nelson.
2: And he was famous in Austin in the 70s for having a mix of cowboys and bikers and hippies all in one room.
3: But where Willie Nelson would get political, supporting Democratic candidates and advocating for the legalization of marijuana, Korb wanted to stay out of politics. I ask him about Dolly Parton, who famously does not endorse political parties.
2: I find that so refreshing. That's not to take anything away from people who are political. I think that's great too. I think we need people like Dolly. And like, there's an interview with Elvis Presley in the 70s, and he was asked about Vietnam.
9: What is your opinion of war protests?
2: He said, you know,
10: I just tend to keep my own

0: personal views about that.
1: There's people who know more about it than I do. I'm just an entertainer, and I think I need to share my beliefs on it.
2: As an artist, Korp thought he had a valuable role to play.
1: That sort of transcends the Sturm und Drang and tension of current events, you know? It's funny because until this coal thing, I've never been political in my public statements about anything.
2: That coal thing, Korp?

0: Alberta's premier at the time, surprised many Albertans when one Friday afternoon in May, he rescinded a 1976 coal policy that protected large swaths of Alberta's Rocky Mountains from coal mining. This move would pave the way for the dust-up that's happening today. The Eastern Slopes, as they're called, run from the southernmost to northernmost point of the province, along the border with British Columbia. They include, of course, Banff National Park and Lake Louise, but the southern stretches are a beloved backdrop in countless TV shows and movies. People flock to these mountains for activities like hiking and fly fishing. And perhaps most importantly to Corb, these mountains are the root source of water many people drink and use for agriculture downstream.
1: This is just so personal and so in my backyard and so egregious that it pushed me into doing it.
0: Doing the unthinkable, getting political.
1: It's notable that the people that brought me into this fight for the last 6 years were not left-leaning people. They were ranching families. They were generational cattle producers.
2: These are our youngsters. We have a grass-fed beef program, and we have another
0: program. Laura Lang comes from one of those ranching families, an hour and a half drive south of Calgary.
2: We needed help for awareness.
0: As soon as the policy was lifted, foreign coal companies began buying up leases along parts of the Eastern Slopes where open-pit mining had been prohibited, many near Laura and other ranchers in southern Alberta.
2: I knew of Corb, didn't know him personally, and I felt that his roots going back six generations, that if he could help us spread the word that this was happening to Albertans, because nobody knew, this was major, and these leases just started selling off.
0: Some ranchers wanted to take the Alberta government to court for lack of consultation, and Laura wanted Corb to be the voice of their concerns. So she called him up.
2: I first introduced myself.
1: We're going to have their places destroyed by foreign coal companies and have their water ruined. So when I heard about it, I was sympathetic.
2: It was late November into early December that we started conversations in 2020.
1: It was kind of scary for me because, like, I was really scared of losing my career over it.
2: It is a burden that he carries that's extra heavy for him because of the platform that he has. And it has the risk of shutting down his career in a way, whereas, you know, we'll continue to ranch, but is this a shut up and sing moment for him like it was way back when with the Dixie Chicks, where it actually started to impact their livelihood?
0: She's talking about the famous incident back in 2003 when the main singer of the Chicks spoke out against U.S. President George Bush.
3: It's a shame the President of the United States is from Texas.
0: And their popularity took a massive hit as a result. So speaking out wasn't something Corb was going to take lightly.
2: He did his homework for, I don't know, maybe a month or 2 months.
1: So I spent about 6 or 7 weeks doing nothing but researching the issue.
2: He talked to the industry, people in the Crow's Nest Pass.
0: He had meetings with government ministers.
1: In addition to scientists that work for the coal mines, scientists that don't work for the coal mines, hunting outfitters and ranchers and urban people and rural people and First Nations people. So I did a super deep dive on it. It became very clear to me that this is a terrible idea.
0: He decided the risk to his own career was worth it.
2: At one point, he just said, well, I guess if it does, it does.
0: Corb even found inspiration within his own musical catalog with a song he wrote more than 15 years ago when he was staying out of politics.
1: So yeah, This Is My Prairie I wrote well before I was involved in this. It's about landowner rights. Yeah, it's just a story song about a guy whose place gets destroyed by mines and oil wells.
0: It's the story of a rancher at odds with industrial interests on his land.
1: The original lyric from years ago, when it was just a fictional story, was

0: This is my home. So we all thought that was a bit strong for using as a lyric to sort of further our cause. We thought it was a bit violent, so we changed it to, or I changed it to,
1: but I still hold the title that my granddaddy owned. This is my prairie, this is my home,
0: right? I got a friend, a songwriter, that says songs are prayers, and they always come true. So hopefully I didn't cause all this. But yeah, it's sort of prescient. It's certainly become, for me, a really moving part of my shows, especially in Alberta, because it sounds like I wrote it about this specific issue.

0: Corb Lund's message is clear. No coal mining in Alberta's eastern slopes. The backstory of the last 6 years is complicated. But let me try and catch you up. In 2021, a year after killing the 1976 coal policy, Jason Kenney put it back in effect. The reversals from the province have had both the coal industry, as well as anti-coal advocates, some municipalities and First Nations, turning to the courts for answers. And in light of legal action from mining companies, Premier Danielle Smith opened up coal mining exploration in the Rockies last year. There's one particular project, Grassy Mountain, that's been at the heart of Corb's fight. Northback, the Australian company behind it, is revising a proposal that was rejected in 2021 by a joint federal-provincial review. Regulators didn't think the economic benefits outweighed the potential for environmental harm and adverse effects on some First Nations. But exploration is underway at the site as Northback irons out the details of its new submission to Alberta's energy regulator.
1: We've had rallies, we've had online campaigns, we've had interviews, we've done media, we've done everything we can think of, and here we are still fighting the same mine. So that's why the petition seemed like the last step.
0: Let me tell you about this petition. In Alberta, a person can apply for something called a citizen initiative petition to get legislation or policy considered by the provincial government. Something Corb wasn't considering until...
1: I went to an anti-coal event in Fort McLeod last year.
2: Premier Danielle Smith and several of her ministers hosted a town hall there.
1: And it was a pretty anti-coal audience. And the premier said directly to us on the mic, she said, well, if you guys really feel strongly about not having coal mines here, you should have a citizens' initiative for a referendum. So I'm doing it.
0: And Premier Smith has responded publicly.
3: Maybe he'll write a song about me. I'm glad I'm able to be his muse. I support citizen-initiated referenda.
1: She's been really cutesy about it in the media and said, oh, well, it's nice he's thinking of us and having his petition. And I'm a big supporter of citizens' initiatives and petitions. I think it's great. We'll see what they say in the end. But I don't know why they're doing it, because we've already fixed the problem. We're not having any new mines, except for Grassy and this other mine and this other mine. Like, the whole time, the whole 6 years, that's been the government's strategy, is to say, yeah, we've heard Albertans, we understand, we're going to fix it. And then they don't fix it.
0: In January, Elections Alberta approved the petition, which asks for legislation prohibiting all coal mining and exploration in the eastern slopes, and includes putting an end to the Grassy Mountain project. Now, Corb and his coalition of ranchers, hunters, conservationists, and more have 4 months to gather about 178,000 signatures. If they meet that bar, the province would consider legislation or allow voters to decide. From the get-go, Corb has gotten pushback. Some of that has been on social media, like these posts on X. Threaten anyone's livelihood and job and see what happens. And you kill my job again and remember I have nothing to lose. But beyond the anonymous critics on social media, there are people living near the Grassy Mountain Project who do want to put a face and a name to their concerns about Corb's campaign. I've just arrived in Blairmore, Alberta, in the municipality of Crow's Nest Pass, bordering BC's Elk Valley, an area known for coal mining. I stop by the Tim Hortons in town.
4: I bet money you've got to be Molly. This is Don.
0: Jeff Paulson and his friend Don Townsend sometimes meet for coffee. Today, they've agreed to let me join them.
5: My association with the coal mining industry was transporting men to and from the work site for almost 20 years.
0: And Jeff is 71 and retired. Grassy Mountain is just one of many projects he wants to see move ahead in Canada, from critical minerals to steelmaking coal.
5: We can do it right. It's just a matter of having the will to do it.
0: A musician like Corb Lund using his voice to wade into the conversation, something about it just doesn't sit right for Jeff.
5: I don't know the man. I don't listen to his music, but no apologies. He has some notoriety, so he's been activated to speak. I understand he's involved or associated with cattle and ranching. So we don't tell him how to do that responsibly. And I kind of say, like, stay in your own backyard, like stay in your lane.
0: Don has lived in Crow's Nest Pass for longer than Jeff and is a little older.
6: How old is dirt?
0: He also has questions about Corb Lund's involvement.
6: And I don't frankly know what

0: Mr. Lund's credentials are. I know he rides horses and sings songs.
1: And just as an Albertan, you have a right to express your interest of what happens in Alberta. And so I give him that. But I do get a little bit frustrated when I see celebrities that are tapped for their opinion, and he's making his living doing what he does. I don't tell him what to do with country music. And the Crow's Nest Pass people, we had like a 70% vote on wanting that mine active here. So there's
2: the vote Jeff is talking about happened in November 2024. Municipal Council asked, do you support the development and operations of the metallurgical coal mine at Grassy Mountain? 70%, or 1,957 people, voted yes. 769 voted no.
1: So there's definitely a percentage of people who don't want it. I mean, there are always people that don't want it, that would stop progress.
2: Jeff thinks people who currently drive over the border to BC for work might welcome a local mine. Don, who enjoys fly fishing, worked in mining in both Alberta and across the border in BC. He says one of his jobs was working as a technician for industry scientists monitoring the sites. He trusts that things can be done in a way that protects the environment.
0: We probably sometimes lose sight of government legislation that's in place that limits what we can do, and they're legislated to do a certain way.
2: When it comes to water, borders can get complicated. The Grassy Mountain proposal is located in a neighboring municipal district, where council there is against the ongoing coal exploration in the area. So Crow's Nest Pass can vote in favor of the project, but as Cor Blund puts it, water doesn't stop at the border.
3: How large an area is a person allowed to speak about? Am I allowed to speak about the globe? Am I allowed to speak about in the nation, in the province, within 5 miles of my backyard? Like, I'm speaking on Albertan, on behalf of Albertans who drink the water downstream, including my mother and myself and my wife, my friends' kids. You know, like, we are all downstream from that mine.
2: I want to dig into the water thing for a minute. Mines built today aren't the same as the ones built decades ago. There are advancements in both technology and approach. But there is scientific evidence to show the Crow's Nest Pass is still dealing with legacy pollution from former mines there. According to peer-reviewed papers from an Alberta government scientist, Colin Cook, selenium levels in the Crow's Nest Pass waterways exceed Alberta's and Canada's own guidelines. Selenium is an element that naturally occurs in the rock there. And humans need a certain amount of it, but a high concentration of it can be a problem. Symptoms include hair loss, muscle weakness, and stomach issues. This is the science that Cor Blund trusts. But Jeff and Don trust that the protections would be in place to keep people safe. When I talked to Northback CEO, Mike Young, he said the exact plans would be determined in the regulatory process, but that the new proposal would have less of a footprint than the one rejected by the federal and provincial governments, and it would use less water. He says Northback is still deciding on the exact combination of selenium treatment technologies, but did mention covers to protect mining waste from being exposed to air or water, and ongoing reclamation work during the mining process. Mike Young also met with Corb.
4: We had a chat about things, and he was a real gentleman, and I think we parted ways agreeing to disagree.
2: He says it's not really about anyone, including the ranchers, trusting Northback.
4: We are not asking for them to support our project. That's a bit unfair because they haven't seen the data, but we are asking for them to support the regulatory process through which all of their concerns can be addressed, so the questions that they have can be addressed.
2: The Alberta government wouldn't comment on Corb's petition, which Elections Alberta approved in January. In an email, a government spokesperson said the province is working to finalize its new coal development policy and that it would both protect water, air, and land, as well as, quote, good-paying jobs. A six-minute drive west of Blairmore, and you get to Coleman, another town in Crow's Nest Pass.
5: Oh, yeah, you're on the list.
2: Glory Joe Galicia Retrovato owns the Grand Union Hotel.
6: Coal miner's granddaughter, daughter, wife. Coal mining has fed me since I was a child.
5: Come on in here.
2: She leads me into the hotel bar, which is also a music venue.
6: The acoustics are actually pretty good.
2: There's a red and green color scheme.
6: We got some color.
2: Glory Joe's life revolves around music. She played cover songs in the house band here for years

0: before taking ownership. And she and her ex, Jake, still enjoy playing music together sometimes.
1: What would it be, and would you call it to his face?
0: She also used to enjoy some of Corb Lund's songs.
2: Great lyrics, good rhythm, are wonderful.
0: But when Corb spoke out publicly against coal mining, it flipped a switch for her.
2: Once he started using his status to interject, however you want to put it, anything to do with resources, politics, it just was wrong. To me, it was. It was like, what the hell are you doing? Pick one or the other.
3: It separated this town, like, people for it, people against it.
0: Jake Retrovato, Glory Joe's ex, is 70 and previously worked in both underground and surface mining. Today, he's wearing a hat that says,
3: Crow's Nest Pass is coal. When the Northback guys give me this hat, yeah. Not sure.
0: Glory Joe owned land near Grassy Mountain and met with Northback about 7 years ago when it was called Benga Mining.
2: When the mining company, Benga, went around asking people to sell, there sadly was like a lot of people that couldn't be bothered. And it's beautiful. Any part of our Rocky Mountains is beautiful to me. But I was probably at the age of just turning 50. And I thought, I got this place to keep me busy. Hi, Gusta. It's my dog.
0: She has health issues. It just made sense to her to sell the land to the company. But she did have a request.
2: Promise me that you will give a man or a woman a job. And they're like, yes, Glory Joe, we promise.
0: Northback CEO Mike Young estimates the project would create 600 jobs during the 2 years of construction, then 300 to 400 jobs for the mine's life, which he says would be 25 years. There are less carbon-intensive ways to make steel, but still, 70% of the world's steel today is produced using coal. For Corb, the jobs alone aren't enough of an argument for Grassy Mountain to move ahead.
4: I understand that we need jobs, but jobs is also not a magic wand that you can wave that mitigates all the effects.
0: But regardless of how Corb sees himself, there will always be others who see him as an interloper on this issue. And the blowback has come from all sides of the political spectrum.
4: I expected blowback from the conservative people, a certain segment of the conservative community, which I have received in spades. But I didn't expect to get attacked from the left for not doing enough. I have no patience for any of that anymore. This has taken such a toll on my time and my psyche that there's been a few times I've sat down and actually written down a list of the pros to doing all this, because it's really been a drain. Like, I get accused of doing this because it's good for my career. It's nothing but bad for my career. I've had no time to write anything in years. I don't practice as much as I should. I have to turn down well-paying gigs because I'm busy with a coal event. Like, it's, and I've alienated a ton of people. So this is not a career boost.
0: It's something Laura Lang, the rancher who brought Corb into the whole coal debacle, doesn't take for granted.
5: We feel very grateful, but we also feel very responsible for the stress that it's brought his life.
0: As much as Laura wants to stop, she says the stakes are too high for her and many ranchers and other people who share her concerns about risks to the headwaters.
5: You don't put it in the middle of the headwaters and the heartland of agriculture and not have an impact. We don't have the water. We don't want to risk the quality or quantity.
0: Water quantity has been a daily concern for years now on her ranch. The day I met Laura, there was a warm wind called a Chinook. But she can't describe what she sees out the window to that alone. There is not an inch of snow cover anywhere in sight.
5: We're seeing heat that we've never seen. We're seeing wildfire issues that we've never seen before. We hit 20 degrees yesterday. It's a record for Alberta. We do need to have a backup plan to the climate as it is today. We need to adjust, and we're doing that with our industry. We've not been able to pull off a forage crop for a couple of seasons and have had to buy feed across the border. We've had to reduce our herd size significantly by 200 head. We're also on that platform. We also have been called a lot of things. Previous government called us foreign-funded eco-terrorists. So
4: I've become a lot more thick-skinned about things, because I used to get bent out of shape if I had a lukewarm album review, because, you know, I was used to people

0: but mostly liking what I do, right? And ever since the coal thing, I've been exposed to such vile and abusive, violent comments and stuff that I just don't give a shit anymore.
1: You sound exasperated.
0: Yeah, I'm fucking totally exasperated. I've spent 6 years of my life on this, and I'm angry, and I'm out of patience with these people.
1: Do you wish you could just stop?
0: Yeah, kind of, but I'm not going to. I mean, it's too important. I wish I could stop right now. Like, it's brutal. Like, it sucks. Like, I don't really enjoy any of this. Yeah, I'm a very reluctant activist.
2: And yet, the petition has kind of landed him even more directly in the political life he wanted to avoid. There's a song Korb wrote called The Truth Comes Out.
0: This tune is like a vibe song about this area.
2: He pauses before he starts to play.
0: I wanted to tell you about my grandpa. His dad homesteaded this place in 1902. It was instilled in me as a very young kid, the importance of the water, the health of the soil, and all your decisions are based on maintaining it and improving it and passing it on. So I think that's part of the reason that this is important to me. And that kind of shit's pretty emotional for me. That's one of the reasons that the story of those guys resonated with me. Makes me think of my grandfathers. So that's why I'm doing it. I'm with those people. The truth comes out as the fire burns low. It comes to light as only embers glow. The whiskey talk

0: That documentary was produced by Molly Siegel and Joan Weber at the Audio Documentary Unit. It originally aired in February. There are some updates to this story since then. Cor Blund did get the signatures in time for his water, not coal petition, but Elections Alberta rejected it, saying that after randomly verifying signatures, the petition did not meet the threshold number. Now, Cor Blund, along with the Water Not Coal group, has filed a judicial review to challenge the decision. They argue that the verification process was flawed, with inconsistencies in methodology and rejection of signatures for, quote, minor clerical issues, like signatures rejected for having an abbreviated municipality name. We reached out to Elections Alberta for comment on these concerns. A spokesperson responded by email to say Elections Alberta has a rigorous process that, quote, uses a statistical sampling process. The email also says people have a right to seek a judicial review, and we support that process. So I've been keeping the host chair warm here at What on Earth for the past couple of weeks, but the new season of What on Earth is about to start. And today we've got big news for you about who will be taking the helm. She is here with me now, Johanna. Hi.
1: Yeah, hi, Leisha.
0: It is CBC science journalist and new What on Earth host, Johanna Wagstaff. Johanna, listeners will definitely know you from your appearances on the show over the years. You are also a meteorologist, a seismologist, and so much more. And you've got a lot planned for this next phase of the show. Why don't you take it from here?
1: Aw, thanks, Leisha. Nice to have you help me with the big news, because I am thrilled to be stepping in as host. I mean, I've loved this show for years. Joining forces with this team is a dream. And I'm excited to finally get to tell you. We've actually been brainstorming all summer about what this new version of What on Earth will sound like and what you, our listeners, are looking for in a climate-focused show in the year 2026. Because, I mean, let's be real, it's a wild ride on our planet right now. We want to help you make sense of our changing world, where the climate is warming just as everything else can feel like a bit of a hot mess too. So that means every week, together with our team of amazing journalists, I want to illuminate the ways humans are transforming Earth. We'll deliver science-backed answers to questions that are actually popping up and help you understand what's a real solution,

0: and what's just messing things up. And because I'm constantly blown away by this amazing planet, we'll leave room for a little wonder along the way. Things will sound and look a little different because we're officially bringing our podcast team and my video team together. 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
1: Johanna, I'm looking forward to hearing so much more. 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
2: 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The What on Earth team this week includes Jennifer Wilson, Danielle Piper, Molly Siegel, Matthias Wolfson, Catherine Wolfson, and Rachel Sanders. I'm Leisha Grabinski. 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
6: 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And on demand on CBC Listen. The CBC News is next. And then it's the cost of living with Paul Havisrud.
7: So you find a sweet vintage sweater at the thrift store. 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
8: This is CBC News. From CBC Toronto, here is the news at 12 o'clock right now. Mostly cloudy in Toronto at 21 degrees, 22 in London and Owen Sound, and it's sunny. Good afternoon. I'm Khalil Hassan Ali. A number of businesses in the province are seeing a renewed interest in buying Canadian amid trade tensions. This comes after a new 50% U.S. tariffs on Canadian goods, which came into effect on August 22nd. And starting this week, Canada is hitting back with dollar-for-dollar counter-tariffs. Jacqueline Corbett, the CEO of Mini Mioche, a Canadian clothing brand, says the support goes a long way.
9: The new 50% tariffs hit and the business just tanked in the U.S. yet again. So a year of real struggle followed by this big hit. It was significant. I need 10 people to make a different choice every day. And that is make or break for my business. You know, that's huge. 10 people is not an insurmountable challenge for a country of this size where people care this much, especially with this much passion and momentum behind it. It's so exciting for me to see.
8: Made in Canada, an online directory which lists products and verified brands made by Canadian businesses, said visitors to the site jumped 140 times its regular traffic just this past week. A community of Nepalese Canadians are holding a candlelight vigil tonight in Kitchener. They're hoping to bring more attention to the flooding disaster which hit the Nepal-Tibet border 10 days ago. Over 1,300 people have been killed. More than 5,000 remain missing. Anil Srishta is with the Nepalese Canadian community of Waterloo Region. He says the community is feeling a lot of grief.
10: There is a lot of sadness and anxiety. Everyone is missing their families back home. What I think that is that it's the candle vigil is going to bring the light of hopes to the Nepalese people here in Waterloo.
8: The group is trying to raise money for Nepal's government relief fund. The vigil is taking place at Victoria Park starting at 6:45. The Canadian International Air Show, now in its 77th year, is on this weekend. Aircrafts flying across Toronto's waterfront, and that continues until tomorrow. This year also marks the last time we're going to see the snowbirds in the sky. The CBC's Tyler Cheese

0: has more about the retiring aviation staple.
1: It's a bittersweet sight as fans watch the Snowbirds fly their final flights over Toronto this weekend. The fleet first took to the skies in 1971 and have been used for performances for more than five decades. In May, it was announced the nine-jet fleet will be retired this year. Snowbirds captain Philip Rochon says the Snowbird team planned a special show for their last time in Toronto.
2: We have a couple new maneuvers that we've brought back from our maneuver manual.
1: Captain Dominic Nur is flying a different aircraft today, but came out yesterday to see the Snowbirds show.
3: It's going to be sad to see them go, but, you know, that's why we got to keep continuing doing these efforts to, you know, show the public that the Air Force is here and we're ready to, you know, showcase our strength and power.
1: A fleet of new aircrafts are set to replace the Snowbirds, but those won't be ready until the 2030s. The air show also features demonstrations from a wide range of other Royal Canadian Air Force aircrafts. And it's on for the rest of the weekend, including tomorrow, with daily shows from 12 to 3:40 p.m. Tyler Cheese, CBC News, Toronto.
0: A pair of Toronto friends and walking enthusiasts went the extra mile this weekend, but for a good cause. Samantha Ruth and Amanda Garcia walked nearly 30 kilometers. That's the entire length of the TTC's Line 2 subway from Kennedy all the way to Kipling in the West. And that was to raise money for charity. They've currently raised about $1,000, and that's enough for 200 meals at the Out of the Cold program, which is at St. Luke's United Church in downtown. Ruth says she volunteers there regularly and also felt called in order to support.
4: I've had so many people come up to tell me that they rely on this food bank and other food banks just to survive on a daily basis, and that is very heartbreaking knowing that there are neighbors in the city.
0: Ruth and Gracia are keeping donations open through the end of the week, and they're hoping to do something even bigger come 2027. You're listening to CBC Radio 1. That's your CBC News at 12 o'clock. I'm Khalil Hassanali. The weather forecast for London, a mix of sun and cloud today. High of 24 degrees, feeling like 28, a very high UV index reading. It's going to be clearing late this evening, dropping down to 12 overnight. And then for tomorrow, a sunny sky, high of 25, feeling like 28. And then Tuesday, a mix of sun and cloud and a high of 25 degrees as well. For Kitchener-Waterloo, we're expecting a partly cloudy day with a high of 23, feeling like 27. It's going to be clearing this evening, dropping down to a low of 10 degrees. And for tomorrow, sunny and a high of 24, feeling like 28.
5: So, you're at the airport, waiting, and then you hear it. Passengers in Zone 1 are now invited to board. So, first class gets on, yada yada yada, then it's the mayhem of Zones 4 and 5. You get the Hunger Games for the overhead bins. Well, John from Montreal has a question about that system.
6: I understand why people up front get seated first. They're paying a lot more for their seats. What I don't understand is why airlines don't board the rest of the plane starting at the back. I'm sure that boarding this way would make boarding faster.
5: Is zone boarding really the best we can do? Great question, John.

I'm Paul Havershood, and today on The Cost of Living, it's Q&A time. You asked them, we found answers. So, like, humanity. We can be pretty ingenious. We put someone on the moon, mapped the genome, invented ketchup chips. So why can't we figure out a better way to board a plane? And sticking with travel, sometimes you need to rent a car. But does the insurance on your credit card have you covered if you run into problems? And one listener asked about book prices. Why is the US price always lower than the Canadian one? And let's say you buy a book, you pay sales tax. Okay. If you buy it at a used bookstore, bam, more GST. But didn't that item already get taxed? Up first, let's head over to aisle 4, health and wellness.

0: I'm wondering why the containers for vitamins are so oversized. When you buy a container of vitamin D, for instance, it may only be 10 or 15% full. Why not fill up the container or use a smaller container? It seems such a waste.
1: Thanks for the question, Joe. So, Daniel Nerman, I'm not actually that big of a vitamin guy, except like if I feel like a cold's coming on, I might take some vitamin C, but that's pretty much it.
2: What about when you were a kid? Chewable Flintstone vitamins, huh?
1: Okay, the grape Flintstone was like candy, so yes.
2: Grape was the best flavor, and Bam Bam was my favorite character. Sadly, I have outgrown Flintstone vitamins. Nowadays, I'm taking zinc, magnesium, and vitamin D. This is a brand new one. I just opened it. And if you look inside, not even half full.
1: It isn't. Okay, so why though? Why so much space? Why not just put all those vitamins in a smaller bottle?
2: Well, there's actually a few reasons, according to Richard Pierce. He owns GFR Pharma in Vancouver. It's a company that makes supplements. And he says a bigger bottle is easier for shoppers to see on the shelf. So part of it is just marketing. But also, vitamins are expensive. And Richard says if a bottle is really small, it's easier to steal.
3: Theft is always something that comes up with some people when they're in the store and they decide to say, great, I can put this product in my pocket. So another reason why products are not in small bottles is due to theft.
1: So I would have thought the big bottle was just due to shrinkflation, right? Make us think we're getting more than we are. But no, they're actually doing this on purpose for other reasons.
2: Yeah, and it's not just vitamin bottles. Lots of products come in bigger packaging. Small electronics, mascara, razors.
1: So much packaging with razors and so hard to get open.
2: You gotta have scissors. And when it comes to vitamins, there's another reason why you can't have a small bottle.
3: For the size of container that you'd put 100 tablets of vitamin D in would be so small, the label size would be an inch and a half high, and you wouldn't meet Health Canada's regulations for the amount of information you need to put on that label as well.
1: Yeah, vitamins have a lot of information.
2: A lot of fine print, right? Ingredients, directions, warnings, all that's mandatory. And the font has to be big enough for people to be able to read it.
1: And sadly, some of us are at the point where we're taking off our glasses and peering at stuff up close, or we're holding stuff way far away from us just to be able to read it.
2: Not you, Paul.
1: No, I'm vibrant and youthful. Spry, even.
2: Also, in Canada, the labeling on vitamins has to be in French and English. And Richard says the rules just changed, so now there's even less space to work with.
3: Before, French was a bit smaller on the labels you've seen. Now it has to be the same size. All the fonts have to be the same same size, which for a brand makes it more difficult. Sometimes it's a longer name in French, so you end up fighting for label space.
1: So if he says the rules have changed around font size, does that mean vitamin bottles could get even bigger?
2: Probably not. Richard says what you will see, though, are more companies adding those peel-back labels to their products so they can squeeze in all this regulatory information.
1: Oh, I know the peel-back label.
2: Ugh.
1: Middle of the night, you got to fumble around and try to peel it back and see, is this one tablet? Is it two? And I still think, you know, at the same time, this kind of seems like a lot of packaging for this. Why not just fill up these bigger bottles with more stuff?
2: Because there needs to be some headspace for a soft, pillowy cushion. That cotton ball you see in bottles of vitamins, it protects them from breaking during transport. And Richard says manufacturers need to leave some space for the cotton.
3: You know, no one ever fills a bottle over 75% full. Usually summer is around there is where it stops, because if you're any higher than that, you can't put a piece of cotton in even, because your machine won't put a piece of cotton in because it won't be deep enough. And all of a sudden, if you want to seal the lid, you're putting a lid on with cotton, you'll see hanging outside of the little edge of the bottle. And then you've got a broken seal.
1: Now I know the extra room is actually a safety thing. There's labeling, anti-theft. A lot goes into that extra room at the top of the bottle.
2: It was a simple question, Joe, but it was kind of a complicated answer.
1: It was. Thanks, Danielle.
2: You're welcome.

0: Our next question is from a letter we got in the actual mail. It's right here. It's signed Penny Pincher, who asks, why can thrift stores like Value Village charge GST and HST on donated items? The taxes were already paid by the original purchaser. Well, Penny Pincher, this one's for you.
1: It's Tuesday afternoon at a Value Village in Calgary, and Ted Stobie is on a mission.
2: Well, we need a little clock for our motorhome, and it only fits in a certain spot, and it can only be so big.
1: This clock has to be about 8 inches wide, so Ted has a measuring tape with him.
2: I don't want to pay for it if it don't fit.
1: Ted's budget conscious. It's no accident he's here on Seniors Discount Day.
2: Oh, well, Tuesdays, you always get a discount on Tuesday.
1: He loves getting 30% off. What he doesn't love? Paying GST on his secondhand finds.
2: I mean, everything in that store has been given away by somebody. So they've already paid the GST on it.
1: Sorry, Ted. When it comes to sales tax, it's not about how many times an item has been bought and sold. It's about the sale itself.
3: We look at the activity and the who, not the good.
1: Lindsay Teds is an economist who teaches at the University of Calgary.
3: So if an individual is buying a used good and they're paying tax on it, that means they are buying that good through a seller who is engaging in a commercial activity.
1: And that seller is making a profit, which means they have to collect sales tax and pass it on to the government. Now, there are exceptions to this. This doesn't apply to garage sales or small charity shops.
3: That's why you can go to one thrift shop and pay the GST and another thrift shop and not pay the GST, because while they're both thrift shops, they are fundamentally different organizations.
1: But generally, if you buy anything in Canada, even secondhand, you've got to pay sales tax. And not just on stuff. If you're buying concert tickets from a reseller like StubHub, you'll pay tax on it, just like the original buyer did. Between GST and PST, that can mean paying as much as 15% more. As Lindsay says, nobody likes paying that. But it's a great way for governments to raise money.
3: It's efficient, it's effective, it's easy to collect.
1: And if sales taxes went away,
3: it means we increase our reliance on personal income taxes, corporate taxes, user fees. So, you know, choose your poison.
1: Ottawa makes about $50 billion a year from the GST. And secondhand goods are a growing part of the economy. Every year, Canadians spend millions of dollars buying other people's old stuff. Ted Stobie didn't spend that much at Value Village today, but he did score a sweet deal.
2: I just found a pair of pants.
4: Oh, yeah? What made them good?
2: What makes them good? Because they're stretchy in, in the back. And, and I have different sizes every once in a while.
4: It can expand to your meals.
2: Yes, this expands automatically.
1: For the cost of living, I'm Jenny DeRosio.

0: Our next question is from Ian McLeod. He's in Dartmouth, Nova Scotia.
1: Whenever I rent a car, I usually rely on the insurance that comes with my credit card. But I've been hearing stories about people being denied coverage after getting into accidents with their rental cars. So my question is credit card car rental insurance all it's cracked up to be?
0: Cracked up. We see you, Ian.
2: That's something you would say.
0: That's why I liked it. Jen Keen, does your credit card have you covered when you rent a car? Because like you said, if you think you're good and then you find out you're not, that's not great.
2: No, that would be a really unhappy surprise. So I looked into this for Ian because a lot of credit cards, he's right, especially those with travel rewards, do offer rental car insurance.
0: And what did you find out?
2: Well,

0: They are good for some stuff. The insurance usually covers you for damage to the car, or if you have something stolen, it will cover the cost of towing as well. But credit card insurance is not going to cover you for third-party liability.
1: So let's say you are in an accident, you injured someone, or you damaged someone's property, that would not be covered.
0: Emily Dutil-Bruneau is with the insurance company Belair Direct. She says third-party liability, that is a big one to consider. Not just if you accidentally plow through someone's living room, but like say you're in the U.S. and you hurt someone, you could be on the hook for their medical bills.
2: Well, yeah, and if you're in the States, that could be a really big bill.
0: Sure, you could be talking tens of thousands of dollars. But Emily says that's not the only drawback to relying solely on your credit card for rental car insurance.
1: They could cover you only for a specific number of days, for only some type of vehicles, not all the type of vehicles. And typically, even though they cover you for something, they would have gap.
2: What kind of gaps is she talking about?
0: Well, like she said there, they only cover you for some types of vehicles. Like, typically you can't rent a car that's really valuable, like worth more than $65,000, for example. You also might not be covered if you rent a pickup truck or if you're driving a rental car for commercial purposes.
2: I'm not feeling great about this, Jen. Like, how covered am I really if I'm counting on my credit card? I'm thinking, maybe just not as much as I thought.
0: Maybe not. The good news is, though, that if you have an insurance policy already because you drive a car, you probably are already covered when you rent. Bob Hoke runs the website The King of Rental Cars. He's kind of a travel agent, but just for renting cars. He says, before you go anywhere, call your insurance company and ask what kind of coverage you already have.
3: And if you don't have appropriate coverage, ask them how much it would be to add on, because typically to add it on is far less than what you would actually have to pay a rental car company for one rental.
2: Okay, so you can tack on rental insurance to your own existing car insurance, like just in a short-term kind of way.
0: Yeah, it's a rider that you would add to your policy. Then you know that you're covered in most situations. But even then, there are still some limitations because not all cars are created equal.
3: Let's say you drive a Toyota Corolla, but you decide to rent a Corvette for the weekend. Then you may have an issue because your Corolla might be worth $25,000, whereas the Corvette's worth $200,000. So you may not be, 100% covered because of the gap.
2: Okay, yeah, but if you drive a Corolla and you have a chance to drive a Vette, come on.
0: You're just going to jump in that convertible, Thelma and Louise style.
2: Okay, interesting example, because I feel like that car was maybe a write-off.
0: Good point, Paul.
2: Okay, so your credit card can cover some stuff. You can add coverage to your insurance. What about the car rental place? They offer insurance as well.
0: Yeah, and you might want to pay for it. Like, if you really want to avoid making any claims on your own personal insurance, maybe that's the option for you. And in some cases, you have to get it. Like, there are some countries like Ireland and Italy where you can't rent a car without taking out extra insurance. This happened to me in Mexico earlier this year. It was an extra $400, which nearly doubled the cost for us. And I think we would have made a different decision had we known ahead of time.
2: So you really should have researched what was what before you left.
0: Yeah, you really want to think about the coverage before you get there. Bob says people make this mistake a lot. They roll up to the rental place at the end of a long travel day when they're tired and they're cranky.
3: And sometimes they haven't given coverage a thought, and they will, in fact, sign up for every coverage under the moon. And then when they get their bill, they ask, why was my car rental $1,000 when you quoted me $500?
2: Well, that $500, you could have saved that because, hey, maybe you are covered by your credit card.
0: Or you're covered by your own personal car insurance. It's just best to figure that out before you go somewhere.
2: A lot of fine print in the insurance game, Jen.
0: Oh, there sure is.
2: Thanks for that.
0: You're welcome.

0: It's questions and answers on the cost of living today. I'm Paul Haverschrood. And this next one is for anyone who's about to catch a flight.
1: Hello, cost of living. This is John in Montreal. I have an aviation question. Whenever I board a plane, I always have to wait for people who are seated in the zones in front of me to stow their carry-ons before I and everyone else in my zone can get by. I understand why people up front get seated first. They're paying a lot more for their seats. What I don't understand is why airlines don't board the rest of the plane starting at the back. I'm sure that boarding this way would make boarding faster. So, why don't airlines do that?
0: Why don't airlines do that? Well, John?
2: Pretty much since the dawn of the jet age, up until 2008 or so, when it came to boarding economy, you know, airlines boarded from the back of the plane to the front. And the logic was simple. You know, give the folks in the who are boarding in the back the time to get on the plane and trundle back to their seats and get settled in and so on. And they would generally do this in groups of anywhere from 3 to 5 rows at a time. And it worked very, very well. And people accepted it. And it was pretty much a worldwide practice at most airlines in most parts of the world. So in 2008, we had another oil crisis, and the price of oil reached or even maybe exceeded $150 US a barrel. That caused, of course, jet fuel prices worldwide to spike up as well. And airlines were looking for any way they could to recoup that higher cost of fuel that they were having to pay. And so in the US, American Airlines was the first to announce it would start to charge passengers to check a bag in the hold. And United Airlines matched, and then Delta and everyone else followed, including, by the way, Air Canada, WestJet, and others. That is what started this boarding insanity. Because when they did this, airlines realized that, yes, they were going to recoup some of the money from passengers who checked bags. But what they saw literally overnight was a massive increase in the number of people who said, well, I don't want to pay to check my bag. I'll bring it on the plane with me, or at least try. And in response to this, airlines introduced the boarding zones based on status, fare paid, and the introduction of these optional products that began also in earnest in 2008, including selling what they call priority or preferred boarding. Remember what George Orwell wrote in Animal Farm? All animals are equal, but some are more equal than others. Welcome to the world airline industry in 2026. If you're seated in economy, your seat may look just like everyone else's, but your boarding priority reflects your loyalty. Maybe you work for a company that has a contract with the airline that gets you higher tier boarding. Maybe you have the credit card that gives you higher tier boarding. Maybe you paid for higher tier boarding as part of your flight. So that goes into the algorithm and the calculation of who gets on the plane first. It's all about the monetization of the boarding process and how airlines can create preference as well as derive additional revenue and profit.

0: Our last question is from Kemi Abdu. She's in Nepean, Ontario, and she was wondering about books, specifically why the price that's printed on the back of the cover in Canadian dollars is always higher than the US price. Okay, so time for a trip to my neighborhood bookstore. I talked to Chloe about what people are buying and if there's a book of the summer.
1: I would say Yesteryear by Carol Claire Burke.
0: Why was there buzz around it? Like, why are people into this book?
1: Anne Hathaway bought the rights to it, and I believe a movie's coming out of it.
0: Have you sold a lot? Do you know? Can you tell?
1: Yeah, I can check right now. We've sold about 187 copies.

0: copies this summer.
1: They're selling yesteryear at that Calgary bookstore for $27. The U.S. price? $20.
2: When people come in, do you ever get that question? Hey, why are there two prices on the book?
0: Yeah, definitely. Yeah.
1: So what's up with that $7 difference? I asked Craig Riggs. He's a consultant for the publishing industry. And he says, yeah, not that many products smack you in the face with the price difference the way books do.
3: By putting the list prices for both markets, both the US and the Canadian prices, on literally the back of every book, it invites a certain level of scrutiny, right?
1: The last time book prices really grabbed our attention, his firm, Turner Riggs, wrote like a 100-page report about it for the Heritage Department. He's heard all kinds of theories for the price gap, starting with the classic explanation for why things here can cost more. Canada's just big.
3: It's a large country. It's expensive to ship inventories within the country. The domestic market is relatively small. Therefore, economies of scale are hard to come by. And the distribution part of the business relies heavily on economies of scale.
1: The big country explanation does hold some water, but Craig says the publishing industry also tends to eat those costs, so it doesn't really add to the price of books. Now, Canada also does have something called book import regulations. They allow Canadian book distributors to add an extra 10% to the U.S. list price, but Craig says, in practice, they don't really do that. So then what's the reason? To explain that, Craig went to a shelf and picked out a book. Some short stories by George Saunders.
3: I picked this book up in Portland, Oregon, a couple of months ago. And because I was in Portland, I paid $18 US for it. But of course, I had to first convert my Canadian dollars into US dollars in order to make that purchase, right? If I actually do the math on the list prices that are shown on this book, $18 US translates into $24.78. at today's exchange rate. And the Canadian list price on the cover is $24.95.
1: So the Canadian and US prices are almost exactly the same once you account for the exchange rate.
3: You might say that that's just one book, but in the course of our work, we've done a similar exercise with literally hundreds of thousands of books in the Canadian marketplace. And that pattern holds in the currency. It's the currency effect.
1: It's the currency. That's why when our dollar strengthens, starts trading around par, book prices can stick out like a sore thumb. Now, if the loonie stayed that high, Craig says the price gap would shrink, just not right away. Books are often printed way in advance, 6 months or a year before they're released. So even though the exchange rate might move, it can take a while for the prices printed on the cover to catch up. The other factor that Craig says really shapes prices is how much buyers are willing to pay. We have mental price benchmarks in our head, depending on the format of the book. So if you're anxiously awaiting the latest Ann Patchett, you'll pay a few bucks more to get the hardcover as soon as it comes out. Publishers know that, and they price accordingly. But they also know there's only so much they can charge for a softcover.
3: A publisher is not going to price a book for the Canadian marketplace in a way that it falls outside of those book pricing conventions. You know, like here I'm holding this trade paperback that's priced at $24.95 in Canada. That is a really typical price for that kind of book in Canada. Once you get over, let's say, $29.95 for a trade paperback, consumers are going to stop and think about it more carefully.
1: When you look at book prices over the last 5 years, yes, they have gone up, but more slowly than overall inflation. Hardcovers have seen their prices jump the most. Softcover prices have really only inched higher. So, if you want to save a few bucks, you can always wait for the paperback. Or, you know, go to the library. That's all for today. And thanks to everyone who asked a question. And if you have a question, anytime, we're always listening. You know, you got some wonders? Hit us up, give us a call, let us know. 1-866-550-COST. 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The show is based in Calgary. The Cost of Living is produced by Danielle Nerman, Jenny DeRosio, and Jennifer Keane. With help from Jeff, the

0: Answer Man, Kynock. I'm Paul Haverschrood. 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

0: look almost prehistoric, and you rarely see just one cormorant. They live cheek to jowl in colonies that can number in the tens of thousands. In Canada, there's one colony in particular that hit nearly 20,000 this year, in an island park in Lake Ontario, just minutes from downtown Toronto. Cormorants are native to Ontario, with a presence in the region going back hundreds of years. Still, the birds are controversial, and not just in Toronto. All across North America, cormorants quickly make enemies of locals. Not because of what they are, but because of what they leave behind. I set out to understand why. It's a glorious late August day. The Toronto Island Ferry's Canadian flag flapping in the wind as the sun casts diamonds across Lake Ontario. The ferry chugs towards Ward's Island, a car-free enclave of some 300 homes on the archipelago's eastern edge. Rustic, year-round cottages on tiny plots, like a cookie sheet crowded with miniature gingerbread houses.
1: Look like a CBC guy.
2: Do I ever, huh?
0: Warren Hoselton has worked on the Toronto Islands for decades.
3: I spent 23 years on the island as the parks supervisor, which involved everything from parkland maintenance, boricultural issues, special events, community relations, and I retired in 2022.
0: These days, Warren gives tours of the islands, among other hobbies.
3: I do a tree program for kids called Professor Pricklethorn. Travel around the world talking about trees, really. I figure trees have looked after us for so long, it's time we flipped the tables and looked after trees.
0: And Warren has a hard time accepting what's happening to some trees on the Toronto Islands. Warren arranges a water taxi to Hanlon's Point at the island's western edge. Over the past 3 years, thousands of cormorants have started nesting near Hanlon's Point.
4: It's quite something when you see it.
0: The bird's guano, their poop, is highly acidic.
4: And as I say, I'm a tree guy, and they're destroying trees in an environmentally sensitive area. Like Rome is burning, and bureaucrats are fiddling. And each year it gets worse and worse with more carnage and death to the trees.
0: Cormorants are striking birds, smaller than geese, larger than gulls, and sleeker than both. Their feathers look jet black until the sun hits them just right, and they turn a deep midnight blue. When they're mating, the insides of their mouths become an almost translucent turquoise. Their slick coats and webbed feet make them powerful swimmers, capable of diving 8 meters in pursuit of fish.
4: When you see them at first, it looks like they've been dipped in oil. They always have that kind of greasy, shiny look. They're a funny bird, but we manage Canada geese. We manage beavers, and we're letting these guys have at it.
0: We putter into Blockhouse Bay, past the Island Yacht Club. A long, mostly empty docking wall stretches out along Hanlon's Point on the right. On the left, dead and dying trees dot the shoreline for hundreds of meters, their leafless branches and trunks bleached white with guano, that acidic cormorant poop. Most of the culprits are gone now. Cormorants start their migration south in late summer, but small clusters remain, stragglers sunning themselves on fallen tree trunks along the water's edge.
3: You'll notice the odor is quite pungent. The guy, it just really saddens me to see there's beautiful pine trees, a mix of hardwoods and softwoods, and they're just being decimated.
0: Warren is not alone in his frustration. I speak to a number of people who live and work on the islands. Residents Tony Fairbrother and Nayamiki Lashley, as well as Gordon Ballantyne, the general manager at the Toronto Island Marina. All of them want the cormorants gone. Oh, and that high-pitched sound in the background, those are insects in the grass and trees around us.
5: So it's hard not to describe it as an apocalyptic scene for a forest.
1: there was some

0: there, which is in our community. Fortunately, it didn't happen.
1: We used to see up to 130, 140 boats on a long weekend. We now see a third of that wall remain vacant. People go to bed, they wake up, and their boat is covered in what the cormorants are dropping.
2: Waking up in the morning, sometimes when you have your windows open, you wake up and...
0: Oh my God, yes, the stink and the... Oh, sorry, is that a nice word? The stench was unbelievable.
1: Right now, it feels the island ecosystem is becoming out of balance with their presence.
0: The cormorants are winning the battle at the moment.
1: There's a growing advocacy for some form of cull. However, it's not really feasible in the city of Toronto. It's been used up north, but we're not in the same situation down here.
3: A cull, or killing cormorants to limit their numbers, isn't an option in Toronto. A bylaw prohibits shooting birds within city limits, but that's not an issue in other parts of Ontario.
4: There's about 1,000 birds coming here. Two less.
3: Since 2020, hunters in Ontario with a small game license can kill up to 15 cormorants daily each fall.
5: But that's the island right there.
3: Larry Wickett has been hunting cormorants for even longer than that. The biologist got a special provincial permit in 2011 to shoot cormorants nesting and roosting on Thora Island in Lake Simcoe. That's about 100 kilometers north of Toronto, and he does it on behalf of the island's residents. And that sound was from a prior hunt, a video Larry shared with me.
5: Yeah, so are you ready to go now?
6: I'm ready to go.
5: Okay, let's just head out.
6: You can see it from the shore.
3: Yeah. Larry takes me out in early September to watch him hunt. The colony on Thora is already empty. The cormorant's impact on the landscape, however, still crystal clear. This southern stretch of Thora has that familiar cluster of dead and dying trees, bleached white with guano. From across the lake, Larry says the shoreline looks like limestone bluffs.
5: Something's happened with the way we're really proficient in the spring. We really hammered them, and I think we've really scared them pretty good. Honestly, my objective was not to do this. This is kind of extreme.
3: Larry says the problem is not just all the trees they're killing. He also worries about what they're doing to fish stocks in the lake.
5: These guys are voracious, man. Like, I've never seen anything like this. They're a top predator. They are really good. They're nasty.
6: They dive down probably 25.
5: They dive down. They got a beak on them like that, and they got a gullet on them wide as all heck. You don't see it when you look at them, but this, it spreads right out. And that hook on them, and it's sharp as a nail. And they say they eat their weight of fish in every 3 or 4 days. That's a lot of fish.
3: Larry admits that he struggles to see any positives that cormorants bring to their environment.
5: Sort of in the order of skunks for me. Not sure what a skunk does. I know foxes eat them, but that's, other than that, I don't know what they do. You can quote me on that.
3: It's becoming abundantly clear that cormorants make enemies of locals pretty much everywhere they nest. They kill trees. Their colonies smell awful. They eat too many fish. But advocates, yes, cormorants do have some fans, answer those criticisms with a question. So what? In Ontario, cormorants are native. They've been here for hundreds of years, and they're just doing what evolution designed them to do.
7: Cormorants are a really interesting species.
3: Andrea Creston is a senior project manager with the Toronto Regional Conservation Authority, the TRCA, which is responsible for managing the city's cormorant colonies. We meet up to chat at a park near her home north of Toronto. The high-pitched sound of cicadas in the late summer afternoon in the background.
7: They have a bad reputation. They're hungry birds.
3: And while all that eating can be catastrophic for fish close to the colony, research shows that the birds don't hurt fish stocks overall.
7: But it gives them a bad reputation that they might consume too many fish, and they're therefore in competition with humans who also want to use the fish resources.
3: Most of the cormorants on Toronto Island likely came from an even larger colony at an urban preserve in Tommy Thompson Park, which sits on a peninsula on the mainland just east of Wards. Its colony has about 8,000 nests, more than 30,000 birds. And despite what people may think, Andrea says the TRCA is working very hard to manage both colonies. Managing

0: Fishing is not fuzzy corporate speak for killing cormorants. The TRCA is happy to let nature decide how large the colony should be. What it wants to do is minimize their damage by getting cormorants' nests out of trees and onto the ground. Unlike most birds, cormorants don't have a preference, but getting the birds to move anywhere is no easy task. The TRCA has been working in Tommy Thompson Park since 2009. The group started on the Toronto Islands in 2022, the same year the first cormorants showed up there.
1: It's making it uncomfortable for them to be in the treed areas where we do not want them to be nesting.
0: For 7 weeks each spring, until the birds' eggs become viable, staff stand under the trees and yell for hours on end.
1: Screaming and shouting, waving your arms around, waving poles around, making yourself look really big.
0: And when the cormorants get used to the racket, they step up their efforts.
1: We end up using pyrotechnics. So bangers and screamers, these sound a lot like fireworks. They make a loud noise, sparklers coming out the back of it, which pushes the birds out of the trees.
0: And once the birds are out, the nest poking begins. Yes, literally poking the nests out of the trees.
1: This is a lot harder than it sounds because cormorant nests are 80 to 100 feet in the tree, like up from the ground.
0: At first, TRCA field staff strung together 8-foot forestry poles to reach them, up to 10 at a time.
1: The more you tape together, the more they bend and curve over. It requires a lot of effort.
0: Andrea figures they typically remove 800 to 1,000 nests each year.
1: So it's not only physically demanding, but it is emotionally demoralizing. You go to work, you're like, yes, I've removed this many nests on any given day. And then you come back the next day and the birds have rebuilt their nests. So you're constantly having to redo the very hard work that you have already done. And it, when you're in the middle of the season and the weather is bad, it's raining and you're out there and the cormorants are pooping on you and you're wearing so much personal protective equipment, like you're wearing a full respirator, a hard hat, safety glasses, a full rain suit. So it might not be raining, but you're standing under the cormorants and they are pooping and regurgitating fish all over you. It is a mess.
0: But all that hard work is paying off. In 2008, 15% of the colony at Tommy Thompson Park was nesting on the ground. By 2024, it was up to 90%. The problem is that on the Toronto Islands, the entire colony nests in trees. So the TRCA is trying to scare those cormorants out of the island trees and back over to Tommy Thompson Park, which is also proving to be no easy task.
2: Have you walked in the colony yet, this one?
3: No, I haven't been down here yet.
2: That's wild.
4: I think you'll enjoy it.
2: Depends on how much of a taste for the macabre you have.
0: I meet up with Cole Swanson, a contemporary artist and PhD student who monitors the cormorant colony at Tommy Thompson Park alongside Professor Gail Fraser.
5: Yeah, it's all good.
0: An avian ecologist at York University.
5: We're going to be going through some stinging nettle, which will sting you. So you'll want to pull down your sleeves.
2: Okay. Do we have another set of gloves?
5: I do have another set of gloves. You might want another set of gloves.
2: You'll want gloves.
3: I didn't know what I was getting myself into.
2: No, most people don't.
6: Yeah, but it's definitely another world.
0: We managed to navigate the nettles unscathed, traipsing over fallen logs and uneven ground until the now empty cormorant colony opens up in front of us. Thousands of nests stretch out along the ground in every direction. There are no longer any trees on this peninsula. In their place stands the Cormdominium.
6: Which is, you know, a cute way of saying it's a cormorant condo.
5: It's a human-made wooden structure, and it's like a platform that gets cormorant nests off the ground.
0: The peninsula looks a bit like a desolate moonscape, with a skeletal Cormdominium, the cavalcade of empty nests, and scores of dead cormorant chicks killed by predators. But Cole says looks can be deceiving.
6: Most people think of the colony sites as being wastelands, like dead and devoid of growing material. But actually, there are plants that are growing there, and they're very specific kinds of plants. And those plants are supporting new populations of animals. Now, so firebugs, European firebugs, started to show up in Toronto in 2017, 2018.

0: and we started to see all of these fire bugs thriving in the colony. It sort of disrupts the mainstream thinking that these birds are just killing everything. They're not really killing everything, they're transforming the land into something new.
1: European firebugs, however, are not native to Ontario. They're harmless, but invasive. Gail points over to another peninsula in the park where the cormorants used to nest.
2: All the way out to the tip of that peninsula, there were trees. That was deforested by cormorants.
3: Wow. There's no trees there.
2: There's no trries there, no. But when I first showed up in 2006, that whole area was forest.
3: And ecologically, like, I know the birds are your thing, but is that ecologically significant to lose? Like, we're talking, that's probably a 1,000 feet of, that they deforested?
2: Yeah, probably. I think of it as habitat transformation. Losing habitat is when you build a parking lot and build a Home Depot, right? Like, that's losing habitat. Cormorants are ecosystem engineers. They're modifying the habitat. It creates habitat for other species. Like, this, where we're standing was forest at one point, and now ring-billed gulls can nest on the ground here because it's no longer a forest, right? So it just creates habitat for other species. So I don't think of it as a bad thing.
3: The trees are gone over there, but it's not like the vegetation is gone. It's just the vegetation is shrubbery as opposed to trees.
2: That's right. It's a field rather than a forest.
1: Gail says enticing cormorants to relocate here from the Toronto Islands won't be easy. And it's not just the peninsula's desolate landscape.
2: If you look at this space, it's a peninsula connected to the mainland being Raccoon Nation. Like, that's what Toronto is known for, right? And then the raccoons, when they come in to the colony, they don't grab a bird and then take it out of the nesting area. They just sit at the nest and eat the chick.
1: Gail captured audio in the colony when a prowling predator arrived. At first, the cormorant's guttural coos sound rhythmic and calm. And then a din builds of terrified birds.
2: That stress is not to be underestimated. And that could easily be the piece of the puzzle that's causing birds to move to the Toronto Islands. And if you want birds to come back, they need a safe space. And having raccoons in the colony, watching your neighbor's chicks get eaten, that's not a good place to nest.
1: Gail and Cole have an idea for what could be a good place nearby where cormorants could nest safely. But it's a bit out there, literally.
2: We proposed having an island, but a barge might be easier to put out where they could go somewhere and start nesting.
3: A barge for the birds.
2: A barge for the birds. I imagine this old ship.
0: I'm thinking it's like the design project of the century. Like, what an amazing opportunity to build something so cool that is based on research. And it's like an ambitious idea, but there need to be some more creative solutions, I think. Yeah.
2: A bird barge.
0: Let's do it.
2: Yeah, it's a great idea.
1: And while their idea may sound a little pie in the sky, something similar is already in place just 70 kilometers west of Tommy Thompson.
4: Normally I would throw this canoe up over my shoulders, but if you don't mind taking one end up.
3: Of course, yeah.
1: This is Jim Quinn.
4: I do a lot of canoeing and...
1: an emeritus professor of biology from McMaster University. He manages and monitors 6 species of colonial nesting birds in the Hamilton Harbor, including cormorants.
4: I picked a good day, though. It's nice and calm.
3: It's very nice, yeah.
1: We're making the short canoe ride out to 3 human-built islands. Islands built specifically for the birds. These 3 islands were built almost 30 years ago to help solve Hamilton's own bird problem. 40,000 pairs of ring-billed gulls nesting on a pier in the harbor.
4: I'll just bring us in where we normally would land, and I can show you around this island.
5: So islands were built in 1996. A road was built out from the shoreline, and 3 islands were constructed, and then the roads were just dug out to leave the islands behind after the islands had been constructed.
1: The 3 crescent-shaped islands are each roughly 100 meters

0: meters by 20 meters. They cost $2.4 million to build, paid for by government funds, along with the Hamilton Harbor Commissioners. And it worked. The gulls moved from the pier to the islands alongside five other bird species, including cormorants. But success has brought new challenges. Jim says if left unchecked, the cormorants would overrun all the islands, forcing out the other bird species. So he's had to get creative.
1: I initially had students, like my field assistants, sit on the island reading novels during the day to scare the cormorants away because the herring gulls would settle around them. Of course, the students would go home in the afternoon and the cormorants would come back and destroy the herring gull nests and lay their own eggs in those nests. So eventually we decided on these singing, dancing Santas.
0: You heard that right. Singing, dancing Santas.
1: Yeah, 5'2" Santa Claus that had a motion detector and would sing and dance, and it wouldn't bother the herring gulls, but it scared away the cormorants.
0: Jim dressed the Santa in rain gear to protect him from the elements.
1: We try to keep all the electronics in plastic boxes, but they would break down after a while. So I actually went through a whole contingent of singing, dancing Santa Clauses. As they failed, we'd try to get new ones. I've got a picture of me looking like a Santa with about seven, I think. And as I said, they're very effective.
0: Eventually, though, Jim says the cormorants figured it out.
1: Yeah, so once the cormorants got wise to the singing, dancing Santa, I thought maybe I could reinstill fear in them. So I went out there dressed like the Santas and sat on a pail and stayed perfectly still until they came in and landed all around me. And once they were there, I thought maybe I can jump up and grab one by the neck and hold it up. But as soon as I moved, they just all flushed.
0: It's a near constant job managing the cormorant's nests and habitat. But Jim says the five other species using these human-built islands have been able to carve out space for themselves as well.
2: Do you think that this...
0: I ask him whether he thinks Gail and Cole's bird barge idea might be a viable solution in Toronto.
1: I think she would attract cormorants to it. I think it would work for that.
2: I'm just going to whistle because that's my friend.
3: Yeah.
0: Back at Hanlon's Point on the Toronto Islands, a solution still feels far off, but no less essential. The island tour guide, Warren, as someone he wants me to meet.
4: Hola! Permission to come aboard!
0: He introduces me to Victor Scherstuk, whose large cruiser is purposely docked upstream from the cormorant colony. Any closer would be too close for Victor.
5: Breathe in and you can feel that smell in your lungs. It's rotten fish kind of smell. And they fly around, they poop on top of people, on boats.
0: Victor says it used to be hard to find a spot to park his boat along this wall. Now, much of it sits empty. But even though he doesn't love the poop or the smell or the dying trees, Victor is still here, still trying to appreciate this transformed space. He just worries others won't make the effort.
5: Again, I'm not against nature, but nature can be friendly to us. We can be friendly to nature, but we need to find balance somehow.

That's all for Storylines for this week. Today's episode was produced by me, John Chipman, and Julia Poggle. This doc first aired on the Sunday Magazine in November 2025. Storylines is part of CBC's audio documentary unit. It's produced by Craig Dessen with Julia Poggle. If you like our show, be sure to follow us wherever you get your podcasts. That way you'll never miss an episode of Storylines. I'm John Chipman. Thanks for listening. And to take us out, here's a little Toronto music from Broken Social Scene. This is 7-4 Shoreline.

0: The CBC News is next, and then it's Bookends with Matea Roach.
1: Louise Penny is one of the biggest mystery novelists alive today, but it didn't start out that way. She tells me about going from empty bookstore events to packed concert halls and why her stories come from a place of hurt.
2: From CBC News, The World This Hour, I'm Riley Lechuk. Nova Scotia RCMP say a woman who went missing during intense rainfall and flooding in the Cape Breton area has been found dead. She has been identified as a 46-year-old woman from the community of Cleveland. The search began after the woman's vehicle was found near her home on the far side of a flooded bridge. No cause has been released, but police say they are not treating the death as suspicious. Local officials, meantime, are urging people to be careful and avoid all non-essential travel. Multiple communities remain cut off by floodwaters. Cleanup operations are ongoing and power is being slowly restored, but more rain is also in the forecast. The CBC's Juliana Grillo has the latest.
3: In Port Hawkesbury, municipal and provincial officials have set up a coordination center. CAO for the town, Terry Doyle, is there. He says this is the worst rainfall he has ever seen.
4: There are significant numbers of washouts, specifically in Richmond County. Fairly serious issues to deal with, including bridges and very large culverts.
3: Over in Inverness County, Warden Bonnie McIsaac says she's seeing fallen trees and dangerous roads. She's asking people to stay inside.
5: People just don't understand what they're seeing on the flood. Like, if you're seeing water on the road, you might not know how deep that is or what's under it.
3: McIsaac says if you do travel, check 511 before hitting the road. That's where residents can find information about road conditions. Cape Breton will receive more rain on Sunday and possibly into Monday. Juliana Grillo, CBC News, Halifax.
2: Ballot stations have closed in the eastern German state of Saxony-Anhalt, and exit polls project the Alternative for Germany party has secured a clear lead in state elections. This could mark the first political victory of its kind for a far-right German party since World War II. However, it is still unclear whether the AfD has won enough seats to form a government on its own. Other parties have refused to join a coalition. The AfD is anti-immigrant, promotes closer ties with Russia, and has been classified as extremist by German intelligence agencies. In Kyiv,
6: the president asked Jared and I to come here and to restart conversations, negotiations, because this is so important to him.
2: U.S. Special Envoy Steve Witkoff speaking alongside Jared Kushner and Ukrainian President Volodymyr Zelensky. Their meeting comes after Witkoff and Kushner met with Russian President Vladimir Putin yesterday. All sides have called the new push for diplomacy constructive. But as Jagruti Dave explains, there is still much work to be done.
7: Ukraine's leader greeted the two U.S. envoys outside St. Sophia Cathedral, one of the oldest buildings in Kyiv, in the home.

0: hope of making history once again. The US is launching a renewed push to end the 4.5-year war between Ukraine and Russia, with President Trump saying they have a new idea for peace. The US is calling both the Ukraine talks and Saturday's 3-hour meeting in Moscow with Russia's leader substantive. But few are expecting a major breakthrough. The US couldn't get its previous 20-point plan across the finish line because of disagreements over territorial concessions and Ukrainian security guarantees, among other things. Both sides agreed to stop airstrikes on Kyiv and Moscow for the duration of the talks, but the war continued elsewhere, with Moscow saying it struck a Ukrainian cargo vessel after Kyiv attacked a Russian oil facility. Jagruti Dave for CBC News, Washington.
1: At least 25 people are dead, most of them teenagers, after a devastating bus crash in Cape Verde. The vehicle was carrying local students on an excursion on Fogo Island when it veered off a mountain road Saturday evening, plunging roughly 30 meters down a steep ravine. Emergency crews and medical teams have deployed to the remote area, where several survivors remain hospitalized in critical condition. Authorities say an investigation into the cause of the crash is underway. And that is your World This Hour. For CBC News, I'm Riley Leitchuk.
2: The weather forecast for London, a mix of sun and cloud today. High of 24 degrees, feeling like 28, a very high UV index reading. It's going to be clearing late this evening, dropping down to 12 overnight. And then for tomorrow, a sunny sky, high of 25, feeling like 28. And then Tuesday, a mix of sun and cloud and a high of 25 degrees as well. For Kitchener-Waterloo, we're expecting a partly cloudy day with a high of 23, feeling like 27. It's going to be clearing this evening, dropping down to a low of 10 degrees. And for tomorrow, sunny and a high of 24, feeling like 28.
3: Hey there, welcome to Bookends. I'm Matea Roach. Today on the show, you'll find Louise Penny's name at any bookstore in your neighborhood. That is, if her books haven't already flown off the shelves before you get there. Her Armand Gamache books are some of the most beloved mystery novels in Canada and around the world. Louise joined me for a special onstage interview at Massey Hall in Toronto last November with nearly 2,000 of her fans in the audience. She told me all about what makes her tick and what keeps her writing 20 books later. Welcome, everyone, to this very special event at Massey Hall. I'm Matea Roach, the host of Bookends on CBC. I'm thrilled to be here. This is an iconic venue, I have to say, for me as a broadcaster, as a music fan, as someone who's been to a lot of shows here in the audience. It means a lot to me to be here. Our guest tonight, though, is who you're here to see. Who really gives a crap about me when she's here? She needs no introduction, but she's getting one from me anyway, in case you need a reminder. She is the brilliant mind behind Chief Inspector Armand Gamache. And yeah, clap for that. And of course, the village of Three Pines, a fictional place that is so real, readers show up in rural Quebec actually asking for directions. Her books are number one bestsellers, translated around the world. They've been devoured, reread, and passed along from friends and family members to friends and family members with the instruction, you have to read this right now. She's been a journalist, a broadcaster, and is now one of the most widely read mystery writers on the planet. 20 novels in, she's built a series and a universe, one built on murder and the macabre, but also decency, courage, and community. And a big community, not just within the novels, but a real-life community that all of you folks here are part of. Please, everyone, join me in giving a warm welcome to tonight's guest of honor, Louise Penny.
4: Oh, wow. That was beautiful. Oh. Thank you. Thank you. Oh, what a wonderful feeling. Thank you. All right, well, I'm leaving.
3: Yeah, that's
4: it. Yeah. Like, now I'm out of here.
3: Great applause, rock applause, and that's how you get to see folks. So, Louise, thank you.
4: Well, thank you for being here. And thank

0: Everybody, it's cold. You could be at home. You could be all snuggled in. So thank you.
1: No, thank you for making the journey to Toronto. I wish we had better weather to greet you.
0: Well, I came from the Eastern Townships.
1: Fair enough. Perhaps this is an improvement. So for folks in the room who might be newer to Louise's series, since the publication of Still Life back in 2005, 20 years ago, you chronicled the life. How does that feel, 20 years?
0: 20 years. I look at photographs. I've got a wonderful photograph here in Toronto when we used to have this book fair that wasn't open to the public. It was for publishers and booksellers. And so I went, and the book hadn't come out yet, Still Life. So the publisher had me sitting there. I have a picture of me, I don't have a pen here, but holding a pen up here like a, because I had nothing to do, right? So I have that photo, I love it. Michael was there too, and there was the picture of the cover of Still Life behind me, and I had brown hair.
1: Yeah, that tells you something, that wasn't yesterday. Well, you know, 20 years on, your newest novels, The Grey Wolf and The Black Wolf, form this powerful two-part story. In The Grey Wolf, we see Gamache and his team working to stop this terror plot. The Black Wolf, this is going to be a generally spoiler-free event, but it picks up in the aftermath just a few weeks later. Gamache is recovering and realizes this foiled attack was just a prelude to something deeper and darker. Politics, you know, deeper and darker, more dangerous even than what's going on in The Grey Wolf. And suddenly there's bigger questions than just who might have committed a crime. Also questions about Canada itself, about our resources, our neighbor, the international relationships between us and our neighbor. And some of
0: all fiction.
1: You know, yeah, nothing anyone's worried about at all. Foundational myths of security. I don't know, I see the news in the CBC elevator at work all the time. I'm learning a lot about foundational myths of security when I'm in the elevator. That's where I want to start. Before anyone, you know, had even read The Black Wolf, there was already a bit of a story brewing about the publication, about your tour. It's the first time in 20 years you've chosen to not tour in the United States after releasing a novel. With the exception of this one stop at the Haskell Free Library and Opera House on the border between Quebec and Vermont.
0: But I sat in the Canadian side.
1: Critical distinction. I want to just ask what your thought process was in deciding how you were going to tour with this book, how you were going to approach maybe even that event in particular.
0: Well, the Haskell was an obvious choice. How many here, because this is, the book came out a few weeks ago, how many here have actually read the book already? And how much did you love it? It's so fragile. So again, no spoilers, but the Haskell actually does play a role in the book itself, and then obviously it became symbolic in a larger sense, in the macro sense of the politics that are happening now, because the Trump administration decided to not allow Canadians into the Haskell because the main door was on the American side. So the Canadian, because this is a library that's an opera house that's right on the border, and the border line is painted right through the middle of the thing, the Canadian side, in such an elegant solution, I was so proud of them, said, well, F you, we'll just put a hole in the wall and do our own door. And how symbolic are doors? We opened our own door. How wonderful is that? So the Haskell became the obvious choice to essentially end that part of the tour as a symbol, also because it plays a role in the novel, and also because I couldn't tour and chose not to, I mean, I could have, but I chose not to tour in the US, but this would allow Americans to come and see an event that I was doing. So they sat on the American side and we sat on the Canadian side. So we did two events there with 200 Americans and 200 Canadians. And I think, you know, this, how dare anyone think that they can break that relationship asunder?

0: and they won't. And that's what the Haskell was about and what those relationships are about. Mm.
1: I mean, it's beautiful hearing you speak about that relationship. That's something that's so historic, that's obviously in a very tense moment right now, but it's not just a government-to-government relationship, it is a person-to-person relationship, right?
0: Yeah.
1: Just talking a bit more broadly about how the actual plot of this novel slots into some of these wider political discussions that are going on right now, particularly the idea of the 51st state and Canadian resources being something that certain Americans think they have a right to. How do you see this novel slotting into those discussions that are happening right now?
0: it's really hard to talk about it without spoiling anything. My broad strokes approach to this novel and to where we are in the world is that the nations that are resource rich, like Canada, that have oil, that have timber, that have water, that have all the other resources that at one stage we were mocked for as the hewers of wood and the drawers of water, we are now quickly become the apex nations. We're the ones with all, and then the UN has, I'm not making any of this up, the UN has issued warnings that civil wars are breaking out over resources. And if you start extrapolating that and saying, this is where we are, powerful nation to the south is running out of these resources. We have resources. What would you do if your neighbor had a lot and you had nothing? You'd probably knock on the door and ask politely, could we have a cup of water, please? And the neighbor would probably say yes, but if 100 million came knocking on the door and wanted more than a cup of water.
1: Yeah. I mean, this is a book that is quite prescient in a lot of ways. Obviously, at the time that you would have been writing it and submitting edits and things, the political situation, I think, evolved probably quite drastically during that time. Yes. But generally speaking...
0: I thought when I was writing this that I had gone too far.
1: Really? Okay. And then,
0: I thought, nobody's going to believe this. What have I done? I've jumped the shark. This is it. This is it.
1: Yeah. But I mean, a lot of your novels, I think, have engaged with various sort of social, political issues in different ways. And I'm curious for you, in your writing process, what do you glean from things that are going on in the real world versus what is a product of your imagination where you maybe do wonder, have I jumped the shark here and taken things a bit far?
0: I laugh about jumping the shark because in the 20th book, where I'm essentially setting it in the same setting of Three Pines with pretty much the same core group of characters, the trick is not to write the same book over and over again, not to become formulaic. And I know that a lot of readers really would prefer that I wrote every book and kept it in Three Pines. But the fact is that the series would be dead by now if I did that. I have to stretch as a writer. I have to put the characters in different situations. I have to challenge them with different ethical and moral issues as well. And that's what this book was about, was trying to push the limit.
1: Mm-hmm. For the folks, I have a couple of family members here tonight, and they're mega fans of you, as we were saying before. And the thing that seems to excite them the most, if I can speak on their behalf about your writing, is that there is a sort of emotional core and takeaway that there are things that are interesting about it beyond just the whodunit or howdunit of the crimes. I want to go back to the moment in this novel before everything kind of starts to unravel at the very beginning, because we meet Gamache. He's dealing with the aftermath of the events of the Grey Wolf. Specifically, he has this hearing loss tinnitus problem that he's really struggling with, and he's somebody that in his line of work is very reliant on all of his senses. His hearing has been a strong point historically, and he's now kind of struggling with how to adapt to this new state that he's in. What was it like for you writing this detective who now one of his biggest attributes as a sleuth has been really reduced?
0: That's an interesting question, and I'm going to be very honest with you. One of the things I wanted to make sure I did was have it improve. His hearing improves because it's not a permanent loss, and I wanted him as well to use it where a weakness becomes a strength so that others think that he can't hear as well as he can, although he still has this challenge.

0: I don't have hearing loss. I have some people in my family, one person in particular who has. Michael did as well. He had hearing aids, but not complete hearing loss. And so I really had to think about what it would be like. And it was either at the beginning of this book or at the end of The Grey Wolf, where whatever happened to create this. One of the most difficult scenes I've written was when he is thinking about how lonely it is to be deaf, that he misses the little things, like just the easy conversations, the hearing Renmarie sneeze. It's not missing music, absolutely missing all the big things, but scaring the grandchildren because he doesn't understand what they're saying anymore, and he talks too loudly to them, and he can see the fear in their face. Why is their grandfather yelling at them? He doesn't even know he's doing that. Mm. So that was very painful for me to write.
1: Yeah, I mean, can you expand on that, I guess? Like, painful, I guess, just to imagine what that would be like and kind of think about...
0: Yeah, imagining it, and also because I've come to care about these characters. Mm. In French, they're called personnages, which I think is more accurate, at least in this case. I don't think of them as characters. I think of them as people. And I've carried them with me for 20 years. I owe them protection. And I don't mean physical protection, because things have to happen in their fictional lives, but I need to be respectful of them as a whole and not have them do things that are out of character. And so when... It's necessary to show them vulnerable or hurt, whether it is a physical trauma or a moral trauma, then it is painful because you need to feel it. I think one of the great things for me, one of the great comforts for me, is that I hope that as a writer I get better, just because as a human being I experience more things. Mm-hmm. There's a line from Auden's his elegy to Yeats that has inspired a lot of the books. And it's, he wrote, "Mad Ireland hurt him into poetry." Isn't that brilliant? "Mad Ireland hurt him into poetry." What is that, 6-7 words? And in that sentence, you know everything you need to know about Ireland, about poetry, and about Yeats. How genius is that? But I think that that was often the case for me too, that I had to be hurt into being able to write these characters. Hurt, but also know enough about love, just know enough about life to create these characters.
1: Yeah, I mean, as you said, you've spent 20 years plus with these characters at this point. And you first introduced us to Inspector Gamache back in your debut, Still Life, in 2005. What was his origin story at that time? Like, where did he come from? What was going on for you that made you say, this is the guy that I want to focus on in my writing?
0: Well, every decision I made was selfish. Because I didn't think the book was going to be published. I wanted it to be published, obviously, but I knew what are the chances. So many books that are started are never finished, and so many books that are finished aren't fortunate enough to find a publisher. So I was pretty sure that the writing of it would be all the reward I was going to get. And so every decision was selfish. I created a village I would choose to live in. I populated it with characters I would want to hang around with. And then it came time to create the main character. And I remember hearing that whether this is true or not, it's one of these sort of literary myths that Agatha Christie grew weary of Poirot. And did you hear about that? Did you hear that? And I don't know whether it's true or not, but I didn't want that to happen with my main character. And so I sort of thought about it for a while, but what happened there? And I think one of the issues was that Poirot never evolved. If you read The Mysterious Affair at Styles, just brilliant book, it was her first novel, and then you read books that were written in the 1960s, he essentially hasn't changed. He never gets married, he never has a romance, he never has close friends, he never has, never gets sick. Well, he gets a little cold every now and then. But I couldn't consider that a big evolution, getting a cold. So I wanted to make sure I created a character who would evolve. And for me, it was fun to create too. I wanted to create

0: a character in midlife who clearly had a history. It's like joining a conversation halfway through. And so you're curious about what happened before, as well as what's going to happen in the future.
1: You know, it's interesting. We're talking about the idea of beginning with a character who's in midlife, who's had some experiences, and that informs, you know, a lot of what goes on in their later character development. You also, I think, have kind of an interesting career as a writer in that you had an entire other decently long career as a journalist before you ever became a novelist. Mm-hmm. Why did you choose to make that change at the time you did?
0: I worked at CBC.
1: How was that? You had to flee after 20 years? Like, how long do I have?
0: Well, it was kind of a natural progression to go from CBC to murder. So just be warned, mm-hmm. This is in your future.
1: We'll check back in the 17, 18 years how we're doing.
0: I'll be dead.
1: Yeah.
0: I'd wanted to write since the age of 8. But I was 8, so, you know, what are you going to do? And I was just fearful. I was afraid of failure. I was afraid that the only thing I ever really wanted to do was read in my bedroom. It's still the only place I ever want to be, my bedroom. Michael used to call me a horizontalist. It's so true. That's all I want to do is put my feet up and be reading. I imagine that's probably true for those of you who are here too, right? Which makes it even better that you came out tonight when you could be at home with your feet up. So that's what I wanted to do. I was afraid of failing. Fear has been quite a tyrant in my life. I'm not sure how much of it is a fear of failure or, a fear of judgment of others. But it has stopped me for many years from doing what I really wanted to do. And then a couple of things happened. I was covering the Quebec referendum, the second one, in the 90s, the late 90s or mid 90s. And most of you here remember what happened. It was so close. So close. And I was on air, live on air that night, and we were told privately by someone in the No campaign, which was the Federalist campaign, that the sovereignists were going to win. And so we were prepared for that. And as it turns out, the Federalist won, as you know, but it was so close. It was so close. It was shattering. Everybody felt broken by it and wounded and hurt. And I was tired. I was tired, and I was becoming the sort of colleague I wouldn't want to work with. So and I had to live with myself. So I came home one day, and Michael said, if you want to quit work and write that book that you've always wanted to write, the most beautiful thing, it was right up there with when he first said, I love you. He said, I'll support you.
1: Wow.
0: Isn't that beautiful? I'll support you. And he meant it. Thank God he meant financially.
1: Yeah.
0: So I quit work. I am only slightly embarrassed to admit that Canadian politics brought me to my knees. But it did. That's how it started. He gave me... I suffered 5 years of writer's block because fear, of course, still was the hound. And then I realized that I had to not worry about writing a book for anyone else and just write a book I would read. That's it. And that's why every decision I made was selfish. And I ended up, you asked earlier about Gamache, I created a character who I knew could evolve and would evolve, and a character who I would find endlessly fascinating, and a character I would marry. And turned out I did.
1: Oh. I mean, you've told us already quite a lot about Michael, your late husband, and just the love that you guys shared, is the way you talk about it even now is really moving. Tell me a bit more about what he's like. I love hearing stories about people that are clearly so important, so formative, and just give

0: you the opportunity to share a bit about him.
1: Yeah, he was a special guy. I have my nephews and sister-in-law here who knew him very well, and some other people, I'm sure, who also knew Michael. He was the head of hematology at the Montreal Children's Hospital. So he was the doctor you never want to have to meet, because it meant something dreadful was happening to your child. And he would, I remember the Christmases together when we were in Montreal and he was still working, and he would go in, because he actually looked quite a bit like Santa Claus. So he'd go in all dressed up as Santa Claus, and I would go in as Mrs. Claus, and he would give out the gifts and ho, ho, ho. And the first Christmas that we were together, there was a Christmas party at the Montreal Children's, and the kids were in the middle, and they had their toys, and they were playing, and the parents were there, and I was chatting with them. And I looked across the room, and there was Michael watching, and then he very slowly turned around and faced the wall. So it was pretty clear that his nose was touching the wall, and I'm thinking, that's strange. So I went around to him and said, "Are you okay? What is..." And he turned around and he was crying. And he said that he knew, he was the only one there who knew which children would see another Christmas. And he was crying. So his job was brutal. And he would sit with the children through the night and beyond. And he had to say things to young parents no young parent should ever have to hear. But he was also the happiest person I've ever met, because he knew what a gift life was and what a betrayal it would be of those young people who do not get to live it, if those of us who do get to live it don't live it with gratitude, with courage, with the awareness of how lucky we are, with decency. And that's what Gamache has, and that's who Michael was.
0: Yeah, that's beautiful. Thank you so much for sharing that. That's really very beautiful.
1: Thank you. Thank you. That's for Michael. Yeah. Thank you.
0: And I mean, yeah.
1: How lucky was I to have that.
0: What a gift, I mean, to be loved and to be supported and encouraged during a time where you were grappling with a lot of fear about what you were going to do, about the risk of leaving.
1: And he always believed in me, although it did get to the stage where when I was like 5 years into writer's block, and now he's still supporting me, right? And he would come home and he'd stopped asking me how the book was going, as he was afraid. It was a little bit like my mother when I reached 35, 36 and wasn't married yet, and you know, and she stopped asking, "Have you met any nice men? Any women? Anyone at all?
0: Any
1: farm animals?" Really, just anything. Do you have a dog you like?
0: Yeah. Any houseplants that are growing really nicely lately.
1: Exactly. Yeah. So it was similar.
0: Yeah, I mean, it's good, I think, to have people that are supportive, that give you the push you need, that also sometimes know when to stop asking if things are not going so well.
1: Do you know the other thing that he did? And you interview authors all the time, so I think we all have different approaches to this. But he was so supportive, no matter... He was not my biggest critic. I'm in awe of people who marry and want to marry their biggest critic. I do not. There are people who are paid to do that. I don't need to be married to that. So I would give him whatever I had written, and he'd read it. "Oh my God, this is brilliant." And I'd know it wasn't. It was a piece of merd. I know that. And he probably knew that, but he didn't care.
0: That's maybe he knew, like, sometimes that's what you need to hear. I'm the opposite. I'm like, I want my criticism for free and in my home.
1: I want my criticism for free. That's
0: and at
1: great.
0: Home. No, I edit, you know.
1: Do you really?
0: I edit a lot of papers for friends, that are academics or doing grad school statements.
1: Yeah. They expect honesty.
0: Because the stakes are really high at that case, right? That's a lot of trust. But it's serving a different purpose, right? Like, that's a different purpose than that kind of encouragement that you're talking about, of just that next push to keep going.
1: That's it, the confidence that it's okay, it's okay, it's okay, it's okay. When I write, I have a poster in front of me that is the last words of the poet Seamus Heaney. And I'm sure you know this, that on his deathbed,

said to his wife, Noli temere, which means be not afraid. And so when I write, and especially with the 20th book and the books leading up to it, to just keep risking, keep risking, keep pushing, keep taking chances, be not afraid. And that's what Michael, when he was saying, this is brilliant, that's what he was saying to me, is don't be afraid. It's okay, you can do it.

0: to bookends?
1: Well, I think you've kind of already partly answered the next question I was going to ask, but this one's from the audience, so I will call it out anyhow. We have a Shannon Smith who's here tonight with a friend who just left a, quote, very successful and powerful career, which had us at work actually guessing, what career? Were you a lawyer? Can you tell me how to be one finally, maybe? to become a writer. Do you have any advice for someone who's taking that leap of leaving a more traditional, perhaps stable professional life to pursue a passion like writing?
2: All I can tell you is it is a great job and good for you. I just have such awe for people who take that chance and decide to not reach the end of your life regretting not having taken that risk. So good for you. I'm serious about that. What finally for me, because I did suffer the 5 years of writer's block, what finally broke it for me were a number of things, all of which are relatively small. I got in with a group of very creative women, some of whom were writers, some were dancers, some were poets, some were painters, singers. And we would meet once every couple of weeks, and we called ourselves Les Girls. And we would talk about the process. And that was incredibly supportive. And I saw that it was a process, that you're not going to get it right the first time. You just have to keep at it and keep at it and have that support group around you. And I learned to be very careful about who I did talk to about my work, because you're vulnerable. The other thing that happened, and this was with the second book, because the first book took me 45 years to write. And then my agent, who was British, and I don't know if anyone else has this same experience, but when I hear someone speak with a British accent, there is an implied, you idiot.
1: It's a lot of them are kind of dry sometimes in how they speak. Not across
2: the board. That's very kind of you to say.
1: But I have known, some people where it's kind of, they may not mean to speak that way, but it's just a tonal thing for some people, I guess. Yeah.
2: Yeah. Yeah. Yeah, we'll probably. Yeah, they don't feel at all superior to colonials.
1: Well,
2: You're right.
1: But yeah, your agent was...
2: My agent was British, so that didn't help.
1: No, was it perhaps like a TikTok second book, what's going on type of situation?
2: Well, no, what she did was she phoned me up and said, I've sold 3 books.
1: Oh.
2: And I said, that's great, mine and who else's? And she said, they're all yours, you idiot.
1: Mm.
2: And so then I had to write the second book, and I didn't know, because I thought the first book was magic. I didn't know how I managed to do it. And now I have to write a second book. And so I went to a therapist because I was very worried. I'm a big fan of asking for help. And I went to a therapist because I was halfway through the second book, and it was good, but it wasn't great. It wasn't worth your time. And I knew I was being handed everything I've ever wanted, and I was failing. And so I went to the therapist to ask for help. And what she said changed my life, and I hope, Shannon, this might help you. She said, the wrong person is writing the book, which was not initially helpful. So I said, what do you mean? And she said, your critic is writing the book.
1: Mm.
2: I know, it was, she said, you need to thank the critic, you need to bless the critic, you need to show the critic the door. But don't lock the door, because you're going to need her later for the second and third drafts. But with the first draft, you need to write with joy. You need to write with freedom. You need to take all the chances. If you write 10 pages on a glass of water, just do it. It's not going to end up in the second draft. That's what the critic is for. But in the first draft, do it, because you might find a sentence or two in there that you can use. Just give yourself permission to be wrong, to take chances, to jump off the cliff. Just write. Write with awareness of how lucky you are that you get to do it. And that was life-changing for me because I realized I don't have to get it right the first time.

0: none of us have to get any of this right the first time.
1: That's so interesting, because I very much, I think, go to this Alistair MacLeod school of writing, where Alistair MacLeod, the great Nova Scotian novelist and short story writer, he had this thing where he would apparently only write one sentence at a time. And the one sentence would have to be perfect before he would move on to the next sentence.
0: Good Lord.
1: Which is the complete opposite of what you're talking about.
0: Yes.
1: And for him, evidently, it worked. His work was amazing. But I think that's really unusual. And I think for far more authors, whether you're a professional working novelist, whether you're a short story writer, journalist, or someone who writes just for pleasure, I think what you're describing is usually more common.
0: There's no one right way of doing it. We all have different ways. I realized that the other thing that my agent did at one stage, she phoned up halfway through the second draft and she said, "Now, how's it going?" And I said, "Oh, it's going really bad. I'm really nervous." And she said, "Oh, for God's sake, it's not War and Peace you're writing."
1: Yeah, that's that dry British humor.
0: This was the frying pan in the face. But what she said was, she said, "Okay, now the thing is, here it is, that most writers, most books are 90,000 words. Not necessarily true, but all right, that's a goalpost. Most writers can write 1,000 words a day. 3 months, you got a book written. Now, you know, she's sitting at home just bringing in the royalties. What does she know?" But what it did was it showed me that there is a process, that I could choose to write 1,000, I could choose to write 50, I could choose to write one sentence at a time, but there is a way to do it. At the same time, I was the head of our little local library, which was just a tiny little community library, and we were all volunteers, and it was half French and half English, and I happened to miss a meeting and ended up as president. And we had, it was so small that there wasn't even a phone there. And this was before even Blackberries or anything. And part of the job too was, because we'd close it up and lock up and whatnot. And part of my job as president was to drive by slowly after every shift to make sure that no one was locked in. So one time there was actually a break-in, and they got a call from the mayor and the cops were going to show up, and we were looking at the door and he said, "Now, are you sure it was a break-in?" Oh, that's a good point.
1: Yeah.
0: But one of the books, while I was sitting at my desk in this volunteer thing waiting for another soul to come in, that I read was Douglas Coupland's book on Terry Fox. His mother gave Coupland extraordinary access to Terry Fox's notes, including his diary. And in it, he described that when he set out to run across Canada, he didn't set out every day to run across Canada. Of course he didn't. He set out to run to the next corner, and then the next corner, and then the next corner. And he knew if he did that enough, he would reach the end. And I read that at about the same time as my nutty agent called. So that's all I do. And to this day, that's all I do. This morning I didn't set out to write the book. I just wrote to the next corner and to the next corner.
1: You know, I want to ask about some of your own reading habits, because you mentioned earlier, you know, being an avid reader as a young person through your whole life and wanting first and foremost, even maybe before wanting to be a writer, to just be able to read. What were your early years as a reader like? Like, what really got you excited as a young person and made you think, this is going to be a big part of my life?
0: I was such a voracious reader, because I was, and still am, an introvert. I loved Apples Every Day was one, The White Oaks of Jalna. Yeah, I know. The Littlest Princess, The Secret Garden. I know, weren't they great? Charlotte's Web was really the first one that I really clicked into the difference between fiction and reality. I've told this story before, but I was just such a fearful child, and one of my main fears was spiders. And in reading Charlotte's Web, and loving Charlotte, and not wanting anything bad to happen to Charlotte, I had this huge fear. There was, I suspect, a phobia lifted. And I understood that it was the power of the word. It was the

0: of storytelling that could do that for just a dreadfully fearful child to have the cardinal fear lifted by a story was magic. Mm. And from that moment on, I knew I was going to be a great reader and I wanted to be a writer. Mm. So, but it was a process. Of course, I remember the first adult novel that I read came from my mother. I was coming upstairs. I think I must have been about 10 or 11 years of age. And she had just finished an Agatha Christie. And she looked at me, I'll never forget, she looked at me and she had the book in her hand and that pause, and then she said, "I think you might enjoy reading this." And I took it and I can still remember that it was still warm from her hands. And that became for us, and our relationship wasn't always an easy one, but when we were on the verge of saying something that could never be unsaid, that we almost certainly did not mean, but were perhaps going to say, where our relationship was the most fraught, one or the other of us would always say, "What are you reading?" Mm. And that would be the white flag.
1: Mm. I guess it gives you the ability to kind of talk around a little bit, whatever difficult things.
0: It became the common ground, mm. That's right.
1: Yeah. You mentioned the poet Auden earlier, and at the core of the Gamache novels are actually, in a big way, Auden comes up in some of it. In this poem, Herman Melville, you talked also earlier about his writing about Yeats. There's this couplet I want to read, which is, "Goodness existed, that was the new knowledge. His terror had to blow itself quite out to let him see it." What about that couplet really speaks to you?
0: I read that long before I became a writer, and it resonated with me. I spent a number of years, and I guess still am, an alcoholic, but I'm in recovery and have been now for more than 30 years. And it wasn't courage that got me sober, it was desperation. Because I was afraid that I was going to kill myself. And in fact, I almost certainly would have had I not gotten sober. And that is a terror. That is a profound fear, that you disliked yourself so much that you had to murder yourself. And then I got sober. And I discovered how wonderful life is and how great people are and that goodness existed. And my terror had to blow itself quite out to make clear what was always there. And I just didn't see it for all the darkness. Mm. And that's what I try to write about, the terror that exists inside each of us and what happens when you can get beyond it, mm-hmm. when you can see goodness, that duality.
1: Yeah.
0: And I think that's one of the great comforts in my life is that the older I get, I hope the better writer I become, mm-hmm. because I've just experienced more things. And the more screwed up I've been, the better writer I have become. More empathy.
1: It is all material, I suppose, at a certain point for a writer, whether it's personal challenges, whether it's things you've observed.
0: Certainly has been for me. I think, I'm sure you've run into writers who are very young, younger than you are, who are capable of writing works of genius. I was not. I could not. I had to be hurt. Mm-hmm. into poetry. Mm-hmm. I had to be hurt into writing these novels. Mm. But there are many, many writers, thank God, who don't have to go through that.
1: There's that great faculty of imagination and sometimes deep research. Like, I've known writers that write, for instance, historical fiction about periods they haven't lived through. And then there's other writers who really, they do need to write from something that they've experienced. And it's so clear the inspiration that you draw from your own Eastern townships and how much you love the real life place that inspires the fictional Three Pines. As proud Nova Scotian, one of my top favorite things to do is tell people they need to go to Cape Breton Highlands, like right now, and to talk about why. So I want to give you that opportunity to speak about a place that's special to you and what you find there as a home, especially given you've moved
0: around. It's ineffable. It really is. Michael and I just decided that we needed to set

0: up a house, a home where neither of us had lived. We got together a little later. He was older than I was. So we needed to set up a house together that we would be able to create a life in a community neither of us had lived in before. So we looked around. It could have been the Laurentians. It could have been anywhere, actually. So we chose to try the Eastern Townships, and it was a fit from day one. And a lot of our friends in Montreal said, oh, it'll never take. You won't be country people. You'll be back in a year or so. And that simply wasn't the case. And it's a magical thing. Seriously, as someone who has searched for home for most of my adult life, to feel like they saved a place at the table for us was powerful. And that's really what I write about. I write about crimes, but really I write about home. I write about belonging. I write about our yearning for community and how powerful that is. And I write about it because it's what I found. Mm. And it's a love letter to Canada. It's a love letter to Quebec. It's a love letter to the Eastern Townships and to the community I've found.
1: Mm. Well, I mean, it's really wonderful hearing you talk about how you found community in the Eastern Townships. And then, of course, now you're part of building that community as well and really putting like Knowlton specifically on the map. You've opened a real cafe in your town inspired by the bistro in your novels.
0: I have.
1: That's like this actual place that people can go to and congregate and find that community experience. Yeah. What has it been like seeing your community members and seeing also readers who travel to the townships get to walk into this place that, as you say, is almost like something out of the imagination?
0: It's the most amazing experience to stand in my imagination, something I created 20 years ago, never thinking that it would be realized. Because of your generosity and your support of the books over the years, I was and still am in the financial position that I never thought I would be in when the building that the bookstore is in came up for sale. And not the bookstore itself, but the building. It's right in the middle of the village. And I was worried that if anyone bought it, anyone else, they might want to get rid of the bookstore and turn it into something else, which would be their right. But I didn't want to run that risk. So I was in the position to be able to buy the building. And then under Danny and Lucy's bookstore, Brome Lake Books, there was an empty floor, which was just an office building. It was pretty dreary, but it was full height, and walk out and there's the river right there. And it was absolutely, I could see the potential. So I said, you know what? Let's create a cafe, a bistro. This was a little like, some of you here might remember the Mickey Rooney films where he says, you know, let's put on a play.
1: Let's put on a show.
0: Yeah.
1: We're going to save the town.
0: Now we're going to save the town. That's it. Yeah. We'll put on a show.
1: I've watched enough Turner Classic movies in my life to know a Mickey Rooney film.
0: Exactly. Yeah. And we can use Uncle Ned's barn. Mm-hmm. And Mom can do the costumes.
1: And Judy Garland's here, and it's going to be great.
0: Yeah. So it was a la that.
1: Yeah.
0: Let's open a bistro, and Mom can do the costumes. But it's so much easier said than actually, as it turned out, done. So it took, but it was so much fun because it was an empty slate. So I created the two, or caused to be created, that fireplaces, fieldstone fireplaces on either end, and sofas and bookcases. And I want people who walk into it to feel not only that you're entering the books, you're entering the bistro, you're entering that entire safe harbor and environment, but that you are among friends. And I see that. I get to go there and I get to have that sense of belonging, of meeting readers. Three quarters of the people who come there are readers, and they're sitting with perfect strangers, except you already have something in common. And so you end up talking about where you're from, have you read the books, who's your favorite character, or some people haven't read the books, and so they talk about that as well, and they're not, of course, served.
1: We have, you know, don't let the door hit you on the way out.
0: Exactly.
1: Go upstairs to the bookstore and learn.
0: Exactly.
1: There'll
0: you have
1: be
0: to hold one of my books.
1: Back in.
0: Yeah.
1: You know.
0: Actually, maybe we

0: to just charge them triple.
1: Yeah, you know, again, this is a, you've built this community. Obviously, there's the physical community space that we're talking about with the cafe. But you've built, obviously, a massive community of readers around the world, many of whom are in the room here tonight, have come from far and wide or down the road, I don't know, whatever, to come and be part of this evening with us. We're, I think, both so grateful for this experience that we're getting to share together. I'm curious for you, as somebody who's spent now 20 years meeting readers, seeing the growth of this community that's really emerged around your work, how does that feel for you as a writer to just see that response?
0: Thank you for that question, Matea. I think back to that time I was talking about at the beginning where nobody showed up, and when the first Still Life came out, and I was well into my 40s by then, and I had dreamt of it since the age of 8, so essentially 40 years going on book tour. I remember calling up the publisher when Still Life was about 3 weeks away from coming out, and I said that I'm ready for the tour. And he said, "Who is this?" They said, "Well, we're not going to send you on tour because nobody knows who you are." And I said, "That doesn't sound right."
1: So how are they supposed to find out if I don't go on tour?
0: Well, yes, and it's me. Of course people are going to want to come and see me. So Michael and I used the entire advance to have a lunch at McDonald's and plan the tour. And we went everywhere that anyone who would have us, any bookstore that would have us, and turns out the publisher was right. Nobody came. So to go from that to this, to be here in Massey Hall with all of you, and with you, and to be recording this show for Bookends, a great CBC program, I'm speechless. It's incredibly emotional.
1: Louise, thank you so much for your work, for creating this wonderful world of Three Pines, for this new novel, The Black Wolf, and for sharing so openly so many stories with us tonight. Everyone, applause for Louise.

That was Louise Penny. We were speaking about The Black Wolf, the latest novel in her Armand Gamache series. We spoke on stage at Massey Hall back in November, joined by nearly 2,000 of her fans. This week's show was produced by Lisa Matthews. Aili Yamamoto is our associate producer. Our senior producer is Jacqueline Kirk, and our executive producer is Aaron Balser. Special thanks this week to Rodrigo Fritz, Eleni McKinnon, Caitlin Clark, Stephen McGrath, Stefania Paderak, Chris Topping, and the entire team at Massey Hall. And as always, a huge shout out to our audio tech, Aronde Williams, and to the rest of the CBC Books team. I'm Matea Roach, and this is Bookends. Bookends is on your favorite podcast app twice a week. We've got two seasons worth of author interviews for you to dive into, and stay tuned for the incredible writers we have coming up in season three. New episodes every Sunday and Wednesday. Thanks for listening, and I'll see you next time. Because when the book ends, the conversation begins.

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0: 25 years later, CBC News looks back at the 9/11 attacks and examines how it continues to shape our world. 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The news is next, and then it's Unreserved with Rosanna Dearchild.
2: Can you tell me how to get to Sesame Street? This iconic children's show has taught generations of kids, but now that it's looking for a new address, we look at how it led the way for Indigenous creators to teach a new generation through an Indigenous lens.
3: From CBC News, The World This Hour, I'm Riley Lechuk. Nova Scotia Premier Tim Houston says his province is mourning a woman found dead amid intense flooding in the Cape Breton area. No cause has been confirmed, but RCMP say the 46-year-old's remains were located after her vehicle was stopped near a washed-out bridge. Cleanup efforts continue across northeastern Nova Scotia, but officials are urging people to stay safe and avoid travel. The CBC's Darren McCaffrey has more.
4: This substantial rain that we've seen over the last couple of days continues to fall, and that's causing widespread disruption, damage. We've seen roads washed away. People now being told really to try and stay at home if they can, but we've seen the declaration of three local emergencies in three different counties in Cape Breton, Inverness, Richmond and Victoria. Many locals actually speaking to CBC have said they've been somewhat surprised by the scale of this rain. We have seen some 20 millimetres fall per hour overnight, and that's on top of what was already quite a lot of heavy rainfall. That is why the advice today, effectively from the authorities in Nova Scotia, particularly in those really affected areas, is just not to travel unless it's absolutely necessary. And this is what the emergency responders are saying, is just to give them space, give the assessment teams so that they effectively can try and get transportation working again. Darren McCaffrey, CBC News, Toronto.
3: In India's capital, Delhi. Emergency crews are racing to find survivors after a five-story residential building collapsed. At least one person has been confirmed dead and several were sent to hospital, including a rescuer. Dozens are believed to still be trapped, and officials say some have been calling first responders from people under the rubble by phone. The building was undergoing renovations at the time, and many of the people living there were students. In Magdeburg, Germany. Members of the far-right Alternative for Germany party celebrate as exit poll results roll in for Saxony-Anhalt. The party is projected to secure its first ever major win in a state election. Early results show it may fall short of a majority, which could damage its ability to form government on its own. The AfD claims it's willing to work with any party it sees as reasonable. Most mainstream German politicians have refused to work with the party over its hardline conservative views. U.S. Special Envoys Steve Witkoff and Jared Kushner have wrapped up talks in Kyiv with Ukrainian President Volodymyr Zelensky. The pair met with Russian President Vladimir Putin yesterday as part of a push to end the war. Witkoff says their efforts are progressing well.
5: There were all kinds of other important cogent ideas that we discussed in Moscow, brought here to Kyiv. We think that collaboration is critical. It's going to take both sides to make some compromises and narrow the issues between them. And we think we have the ingredients to get to that place.
3: Zelensky called the talks very substantial, but says he expects the war will continue into the winter. And a BC athlete has been missing on the Matterhorn Mountain in Europe for days. Her friends are growing increasingly worried. And as Tanya Fletcher tells us, they're working with local authorities to track her down.
6: Kaylee is an extraordinarily competent, highly skilled and experienced mountaineer.
7: Hilary Jehadi describes her longtime friend Kaylee McChrystal, an elite mountain athlete and lawyer from Squaw.

0: Amish. Jeopardy had planned to join Kaylee in the Alps on Friday, but no one has heard from the 38-year-old since Tuesday. Her loved ones now doing everything they can to try to locate her.
1: We're looking at her cell phone data, for example, trying to figure out through all of her friends when the last messages were received.
0: Chris Winter speaks for Athletics Canada.
2: I mean, it's a really tight-knit community, and I know they're all likely finding this really challenging. So.
0: Italian search and rescue crews launched a helicopter search Thursday, which was later called off. Tanya Fletcher, CBC News, Vancouver.
3: And that is your World This Hour. For CBC News, I'm Riley Lechuk.
4: And now the weather forecast for London. Clouds clearing overnight, but foggy conditions are expected, dropping to a low of 12. For tomorrow, that fog is set to clear by the morning, making way for sunny skies. A high of 25 with a high UV index of 7. In Kitchener-Waterloo, clear skies tonight, but fog is expected to roll in, dropping to a low of 10. For your Labor Day Monday, lots of sunshine is in store. Some clouds rolling in around the noon hour, though. A high of 24, feeling more like 28.
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6: Even to this day, you know, when I hear some numbers, I'll sing to myself, 1, 2, 3, 4, 5, 6, 7, 8, 9, 10, 11, 12.
5: There are some things from our childhood that we just never forget. And this little jingle from Sesame Street is one of them. First airing on RTVs in 1969, Sesame Street taught us how to count, how to be kind, and introduced us to many lovable characters like Big Bird, Elmo,
7: hi,
5: and my personal hero,
8: hi-ho, Kermit the Frog here.
5: Kermit the Frog. But now Big Bird and the gang are looking for a new home. Warner Brothers Discovery opted out of renewing their distribution deal with HBO and Max. That means there are no current plans to produce new episodes of the beloved show beyond this 55th season. It got us thinking about why we fell in love with shows like Sesame Street and how it went on to inspire a generation of Indigenous creators who give us new places to visit and learn. Danse Anine Bujou, hello and welcome. This is Unreserved. I'm Rosanna Deerchild. Molly of Denali is a 10-year-old Alaska native who shares her culture with kids, something creative producer Yeti Bay Evans aims to center in every show.
6: To be able to expand the understanding of who we are as Indigenous peoples has been incredible.
5: Plus, inspired by his niece and nephew, animator Brent Beauchamp celebrates families of all kinds.
9: Sometimes family isn't a mom and a child. The mom can take form as an older sister or an auntie or a grandma. And I think that a lot of people can see themselves through that in a story.
5: And preschoolers were top of mind for Eric Jackson and his animated show, Chums. Short segments for short attention spans.
10: We approach it in a way that makes it bite-sized and easy for a preschooler to see it and be able to ask questions about it and go to their elders to inquire more.
5: Today, these creators harness the power of play with kids' programs from an Indigenous perspective.
11: There's something I want to say to all these people, which is Masit Cho. Thank you to all the helpers out there. And thanks to you for doing whatever you can to be a helper too. Masit Cho.
5: Masit Cho means thank you in the Gwich'in language. Molly of Denali has introduced that phrase to homes around the world, and Yeti Bay Evans helped get it there. She is Atna Athabaskan from Alaska and the creative producer of Molly of Denali, a kids show that teaches Alaskan native language and culture. Yeti Bay's love of children's programs goes back to her own childhood when she got her TV fix at her grandparents' house. Mr. Rogers and Sesame Street were Yetibe's favorites. They taught her about compassion and acceptance of others, but she didn't see her own culture represented. So she is helping to change that with Molly of Denali. Yetibe, welcome to Unreserved.
6: Thank you so much for having me, Rosanna. It's a pleasure to be here with you today.
5: It's a pleasure to have you on the show. What is Molly of Denali about?
6: Molly of Denali is a

0: about Molly Mabray and her family and friends and the fictitious village of Kaya, Alaska. And Molly is a 10-year-old Alaska Native girl who is curious and adventurous and likes to explore in the outdoors. She and her friends solve lots of problems and share, you know, their experience as Alaska Native people living in Alaska with the world.
1: And how do they show that through an Indigenous lens? What kinds of adventures have they been going on?
0: Some of my favorites are subsistence practices, so berry picking and being outside. We recently have shown some adventures on snow machining and getting to meet other people outside of the village, like in the episode Star Eyes that was just aired this week.
1: Ah, so just brand new for those who want to catch up?
0: Exactly, yeah.
1: And so we were speaking about representation and ensuring culture is represented accurately. How does the show make sure, you know, authentic voices and stories are being shared?
0: Well, from the very beginning, the executive producer and the team at GBH knew that they couldn't share stories about Alaska Native people without Alaska Native people at every level of production. We have this amazing group of Alaska Native advisors who've really helped to guide the entire series from the brainstorming conceptions of, like, how should we represent the multiple Alaska Native people groups within one show and just a few characters, because there are over 229 different tribes in Alaska, and how can you do that in a good way and really be representative? And so not only are we showing a multitude of Indigenous cultures, Alaska Native cultures through the show, through the animation series, but we also have Alaska Native people at every level of production, like the advisors, like our production team, myself and our associate producer, our language advisors, some of our curriculum advisors, our writers, designers, artists. It's just been amazing to meet all the different people that have been working on the series since the beginning.
1: That does sound amazing. And how does having that, you know, that authentic representation and making sure, ensuring everybody's represented in the best way, in a good way, as you say, how do you think that helps break through stereotypes about Alaska Natives?
0: Well, being Athabascan and somebody that has had an opportunity to meet people from other cultures across the nation, you know, a lot of people's idea about who we are in Alaska is that we're Eskimos, which is no longer a term used by a lot of different people, because it was a term that was given to people on the coastal regions of Alaska. And to be able to expand the understanding of who we are as Indigenous peoples has been incredible, because, you know, Alaska is enormous. If you were to lay Alaska on the top of the U.S. map, it would touch every part of the whole U.S., the top and north, south, east, and west. And so if you can imagine how many people are across our nation, and then put that in one state, you know, there's got to be a multitude of different cultures and regions and environments that have shaped us for thousands of years. And so being able to share the cultural diversity of our peoples here and some of, you know, the different areas that we live in look vastly different, you know, from the north of the top of Alaska to the southeast of Alaska. And some of the cultural practices and beliefs has just been phenomenal. You know, our languages as well have really been able to be represented through the show. And, you know, in addition to Mossy Cho, we're teaching, you know, about the different animals. And I was just sharing with one of my colleagues about Nenahalya, which is see you later, and Kwichin. There isn't a word for goodbye in many of our Alaska Native languages, because it's the belief that is held, and one of the similarities that between our cultures is that it's not a goodbye. It's we'll see you again, because of our value that all things are connected.
1: That's beautiful.

0: full value, of course. What about for you? Like, let's take you a little bit back to your childhood. What were some of your earliest memories of kids' TV?
1: Definitely Mr. Rogers and Sesame Street, learning how to count. Even to this day, you know, when I hear some numbers, I'll sing to myself, 1, 2, 3, 4, 5, 6, 7, 8, 9, 10, 11, 12.
0: One laugh.
1: Ooh, so
0: yes. I was there right beside you. I just know it.
2: Yes. Thank you very much.
0: And what impact did those shows have on you and your, you know, decision to then turn around and create children's programming as an adult?
1: Well, I think it was a multitude of experiences. In addition to not seeing Indigenous people appropriately represented in children's media or media in general, and then combining that with my experience in writing a thesis in my undergrad about the preconceived ideas that children hold about Native Americans, I really felt the need, the desire to go and share about who we are as Indigenous people, because there's so many amazing things that we contribute and have contributed over thousands of years to our world. And we can learn from our elders and the traditions and practices that can make our environment, our relationships, our interactions with one another sustainable for the next seven generations.
0: And what effect do you think that now that you work on Molly of Denali has on kids like you who are watching it?
1: We have positive role models that kids can look up to and see themselves reflected in and know that who they are and the culture that they come from is awesome. Mm-hmm. And that they can share their, you know, foods, their languages, their clothing, their way of being with the world, and that it will be accepted and appreciated and learned from, and they can take pride in who they are.
0: You're listening to Unreserved on CBC Radio 1, Sirius XM, US Public Radio, and Native Voice 1. I'm Rosanna Deerchild. My guest today is Yeti Bay Evans. She's the creative producer for the children's show, Molly of Denali. The show follows the adventures of 10-year-old Alaskan native Molly Mabre and teaches viewers about Alaskan culture, language, and values. Like this lesson.
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4: Okay.
6: My name is Molly Mabre, and I'm also called Sha-Mia.
7: I'm Tikana Okami, also called Tui.
6: It doesn't matter what we're wearing, whether it's a parka or a swimsuit, whether we live here or a big city, if our eyes are blue or brown, we know who we are.
7: I am Yupik, Koyukon, and Japanese American.
6: And I am Gwich'in, Koyukon, and Denaina. This is the land of our ancestors. Nobody can tell us we are not Native enough.
0: Wow, that was a pretty powerful little clip there for a children's show. Tell me what's going on in that clip.
1: So we have a couple tourists that came to Kaya, and, you know, at the trading post, there are these opportunities for folks to come to visit and be a part of the community there and learn about the peoples as well as the culture and just have their own, you know, outdoor experience. But these two gentlemen had an idea in their minds about what Alaska Native people would look like. And so when they first met Molly and Tui are in their, you know, everyday clothing. And the tourists were like, hey, are you really going to tell us about your Alaska Native culture? Because you don't look like you're Alaska Native yourself. And Molly and Tui were really upset, and they went to their elder.

0: and had a conversation, and Grandpa Nat shared about Elizabeth Peratrovich. And Elizabeth Peratrovich is a real civil rights advocate who helped get the Anti-Discrimination Act passed in the 1940s. And so she and her husband, Roy Peratrovich, did a lot of advocacy on behalf of Alaska Native peoples, because at that time, there was a lot of discrimination. You couldn't vote unless you gave up your whole culture. Like, you couldn't speak your language. You couldn't practice any indigenous ways. And these folks stood up. And so we have this flashback of Elizabeth standing in front of the territorial legislature at the time and speaking on the behalf of Alaska Native people after the kids have learned about who this amazing woman is. They also were given the Elizabeth Peratrovich coin, which is a real coin. And they end up sharing the story about who Elizabeth Peratrovich is with the tourists and give the one of the guys the coin. But they really wanted to share, like, hey, we might not look like your typical, you know, indigenous perspective of who we are supposed to be, but it doesn't mean we always are wearing our regalia, and we can be indigenous in our everyday clothes.
1: Yeah. And besides, you know, teaching really important history, what do you hope kids take away from that episode?
0: I really hope that kids learn that there's more to the story than what the cover shows, and that people of all cultures and backgrounds have equal rights as everybody else.
1: Yeah, that's a beautiful lesson. I understand that incorporating language is also a key part of Molly. Why is that so important to preserve and teach?
0: So during the boarding school era, Alaska Native and Indigenous people across the nation were told that if we spoke our languages, that we would be punished when we went into these boarding schools, and that we had to give up, you know, this aspect of who we are. And I have an uncle that when he was sent to boarding school, he was only 5 years old. And when he came back for a break, his parents wouldn't speak our Otna language to him for fear that he would continue to speak it when he went back to school and be punished. So going from this place of like punishment and degradation and oppression to now like our languages were just passed as official languages in 2014 here in Alaska, and celebrating them, helping bring them back, because they never went away. You know, people still spoke them in their homes, and, you know, sharing some of those lessons with our young people to remain resilient and strong and to keep our ways. And the language really shares a lot about our ways of being and knowing. And so much is wrapped up, you know, perhaps in what looks like a singular word, but there's often like an entire concept and belief, you know, within a word. And that's really what we hope to be a part of.
1: Yeah. Why do you think it's, you know, that kids programming like Molly is, you know, still an important way to connect kids to share these, you know, these history lessons, these language lessons, these cultural lessons in an age when there's internet and there's TikTok and Instagram?
0: Well, with TikTok and Instagram and all the different fast ways to receive media, we want to be a part of that changing atmosphere, environment of media, so that we can still stay relevant and engaging of our youth. You know, we have to transform and adapt to how people are consuming content. Because if we take a passive approach to it all, then we'll become dinosaurs and not able to be relevant. And, you know, some of those lessons that our ancestors and elders that had hoped

0: and dreams of carrying on to our youth would be lost. And I feel like a lot of us on Mali Denali and colleagues that I have want to be good ancestors. So we're thinking of generations from now, and how can we continue to share the legacy of our elders?
1: And where do you think children's programming will grow? Do you think it will, you know, sort of adapt, as you said, to the internet, to making shorter, more accessible content for kids?
0: Absolutely. I think it is like mandatory adaptation, unless like the cost of internet really goes up or the cost of streaming really goes up and people are like, hey, we want our cable back. But it just doesn't seem like that's the direction. And, you know, unfortunately, you know, some of the ways in which we have grown up, you know, through the broadcast television system are becoming less and less utilized because people have all these, you know, ways of getting on the internet with their phones and iPads, computers. And definitely as a mom, I've seen the times change from my older children to my younger kids and how I have to change a little bit of my own parenting styles. And if we aren't adaptive, then we're going to disconnect from our kids, and nobody wants that.
1: No, nobody wants that. What do you think the most important thing is that Mali of Denali offers, you know, kids who watch the show?
0: I think it's an opportunity to learn about a multitude of cultures and ways of being, and also inspiration to get outdoors and have fun experiences of your own. And some of the feedback that we've gotten from parents sharing their experiences when they're taking walks is like, oh, my kids are now saying, you know, Masi Cho to the trees as we walk by them, and or like picking up trash, like taking care of the environment. It's just been really amazing to hear some of these stories from families and their experiences away from the screen.
1: Yeah, absolutely. And what about for Indigenous children who are watching? How do you hope they feel as they watch Mali of Denali?
0: I hope they feel seen and appreciated and loved and inspired to be who they are, and also to remain connected to their elders and communities, and then to grow up and be those amazing community members and elders themselves.
1: Yeah. Well, thank you so much for your time today.
0: Thank you, Rosanna. This is wonderful.
1: Have a great day.
0: You too. Take care.
1: Yeti Bay Evans is Atna Athabaskan from Alaska, and she is the creative producer of Mali of Denali. This is Unreserved on CBC Radio 1, Sirius XM, U.S. Public Radio, and Native Voice 1. I'm Rosanna Deerchild. Still ahead, brother-sister duo Brent and Emmeline Beauchamp bring Indigenous love and language to kids' screens. Their animated short, Follow, is a tribute to their bond and to matriarchs everywhere. Taking us there, partners in life and in music, Jason Bernstick and Nadia Godet, are chasing their preschooler along with their musical dreams. Together, the husband-wife duo make up Bernstick. Much of Bernstick's music is inspired by family, including this one, which celebrates the love of family through song. This is Nikamo, which means sing in Cree.

0: That is Nikomo from Burnstick. You're listening to Unreserved on CBC Radio 1, Sirius XM, US Public Radio, and Native Voice 1. I'm Rosanna Deerchild. When Brent Beauchamp was looking for inspiration for a film thesis, he didn't have to look further than his big sister, Emmeline. As a mom of two youngsters, she is teaching them both Anishinaabe Mohan, and Uncle Brent, who didn't grow up with the language, is learning along with them. Together, the siblings made an animated short film in the language called Follow. The film stars Emmeline and her daughter Zadai, and is a labor of love for each other and for the moms, aunties, grandmas, and big sisters who shaped them.
1: Scano Seguego, Brent Nicasso. My name is Brent Beauchamp, and I'm from Six Nations of the Grand River Reserve. I'm Onondaga on my mom's side and Anishinaabe on my dad's side.
2: Emmeline Beauchamp is my English name. I'm Bear Clan from everywhere. Her father is from Long Plains, Manitoba. Currently live in southern Ontario with my family and my husband, raising our kids in the language.
3: Because it's our culture.
1: She's my older sister.
2: He's my baby brother. We're 9 years apart.
1: She grew up with her mom and I grew up with my dad. And even though we grew up apart, we still have been like just so connected in so many ways, and there's so many parallels about me and her.
2: And then as we both got older and became young adults and started living our lives, that's when we noticed, like, okay, there's a song in the 80s that we both really like. But we didn't grow up together, you know? Like, how did you manage to find that deep in the archives, like, you know, this song? And then he sends a picture of like a table in New York, and I'm like, oh my God, I think that's my favorite restaurant in New York. I recognize the coasters.
1: Me and Emmeline just kind of have this like animated like quality about ourselves and our personality that comes from our dad.
2: To get us all in a room together, you need earplugs, like, definitely. And like, yeah, we're pretty unstoppable pair of siblings. It's funny, at the birth of both of my children, he was the one that had me in tears. Like, all my family came to see me and all my family came and hugged me. He was the one that, you know, as soon as his face came in and he came to see me, that's when the tears started going. So

when she was like going to be having her first child, Zadai, I was like, oh my God, like it felt like new, like she's entering into a new stage of her life. And it's like, oh, like I'm not going to, like, she's going to have new responsibilities. And I feel like I was so excited. But I'm like, will I not be able to see her as much because she's going to be so busy? But that was totally not the case, because I was always over there.

0: niece as well.
1: It was really lovely for me. It was a really busy time, and my daughter was quite young, and I was not working. And so having Brent, the laughs for, you know, getting out of the house, for helping motivate me to take her and go places, it just was such a great foundation to the journey of being a new mom and navigating all of that, especially in the way that we're raising our children in their own language that we're learning ourselves. There was parts there, you know, where he was a part of the process, where he's, you know, also learning a little bit with me and trying to reinforce that.
0: Like, I only have like a handful of words that I know, but I'm learning as they learn, and it's good to learn alongside her kids as well. Creating Follow came from like so many different places. Being at Sheridan College, which is where I completed my undergrad for animation, we have to create around 3 to 7 minute short film, which is animated. It can be 3D, claymation, or 2D. I knew I wanted to do something Indigenous. So when I think of all these strong women in my life, like Emmeline comes up as one of them, I really wanted to also to encapsulate family. And so this mother and child's dynamic that is so important and so important within our culture. I wanted to be the mom saves the day, but also have like a relatable, cute version of a child character. And I kept it ambiguous as far as like, is it a boy, it's a girl? We don't know. It's with the character design, it all comes into character design. I just came up with this idea. I thought it would be perfect if I had it in the language. Emmeline, who is kind of the inspiration for this character, along with Zadai at the time, inspiration for the child character. Emmeline did the voice acting for the female character.
1: Wow, I didn't realize it was such an inspiration. Like, I knew I was present, but I'm like, ooh, okay. Meek Witch, Brent, like...
0: The story of Follow centers around the child character who I named Nimki in the story, and then the mother character, Makoons. And they're just out and about in a meadow in nature, and then suddenly they're encountered with a mysterious blue glowing butterfly that lands upon Nimki's nose. He follows the butterfly into the thick of the forest, and before the mother knows it, she turns her back and her child's gone. Where'd he go? He wandered off. The butterfly bursts into multiple butterflies and transforms, shape shifts into a wolf character. And the inspiration behind that too is on my mom's side, I'm Wolf Clan, so Otahione. The wolf approaches Nimki, and before we know what the wolf will do, a spear comes shooting down and the mother shows up in the nick of time to save the day. And the butterfly takes off and wanders off, this as the spirit does, like it just wanders off somewhere else. And she tells Nimki, like, you can't take off on your mom like that. Like, and you know, you can't follow spirits. And
2: Gagwan can me can. Gagwan open a knock and come in a doker, eh?
1: Mm-hmm. You know, she's kind of saying like, Gagwan and Maja can't, like, do you know I walk off? We're serious about that, you know? But it's such a place of love and affection to care for your child like that. You know, English to Anishinaabemowin doesn't translate directly because the languages are so different. And so I wanted to embody, you know, the way that the Anishinaabe perspective or the mind would be, and how I've been, you know, treated by these aunties or community members that I consider aunties or spirit family, and how they've guided me or reprimanded me or, you know, taught me how to learn a lesson. And so, you know, the tones are completely different, but that doesn't take away from the love in the words or in what they're trying to express. And so sometimes I even get a little bit self-conscious in public when I'm speaking with my kids, because I'm like, trust me, this is not me sounding mean. This is just the way that the language sounds. So, yeah. You know, because I'm not like, oh, Anishinaabe, like, you know, it's like,

0: oh, Anishna, like, why are you gonna shit again? Like, it's just very, it's a little bit more monotone, right? And so I think he encapsulates the love wonderfully, like, visually. Then the hug at the end, that just really represented, you know, our family and our bonds and just, like, you know, I'm gonna tell ya, but this is coming from a place of love.
1: Women in our communities plays a huge role, and especially being from Six Nations and the Haudenosaunee people, also known as Iroquois people. Historically, women not only raised and taught children, but they also controlled lands. They had so much power in our communities.
0: Powerhouses, man. Haudenosaunee women. you don't mess with the Haudenosaunee woman. but in Anishinaabe culture as well, like our societies, and, you know, women are such a backbone. And so our women and our Two-Spirit have always been considered like such gifts. And the Anishinaabe Nanook, our men are here to, you know, support us and protect us. You know, we carry our line 7 generations back and 7 generations forward. And a lot of the healing, like we're seeing our men do so much great work and stepping up. But I know a lot of the time we see, especially in language, like women, like most of my classes, the majority of people are Two-Spirit and cis women coming in and picking up the language and picking up those teachings. And yeah, Nokomisuk, like our grandmothers and our aunties, like they're the ones that really nurture us, hold space, and show us what our purpose is in life and how we're supposed to follow in their footsteps, pick up the torch and pass it on to the next generation. And so I love that Brent incorporated the strong female character who is taking care of his child and really embodies who we are as a people in the way that we take care of our little ones.
1: It might not just be a mother and daughter, son character. In different ways, it could be seen as an older sister and a little brother character as well, which I thought, it depending on how the audience perceives it, or maybe someone feels as if it's an auntie, which I think is very important because in our communities too, like sometimes family isn't a mom and a child. The mom can take form as an older sister or an auntie or a grandma. And I think that a lot of people can see themselves through that in a story.

0: it's the decade of Indigenous languages revitalization globally, especially for trying to raise children in the language or trying to get this generation speaking, or the babies right now. They love screens. They love TV, like as do most of us, TV, screens, shows. And so how do you engage a child if they're just listening to recordings, right? And so having really great animation or TV or, you know, YouTube videos out there is like really crucial and really important, not just for children, but for learners of all ages. And to have something like this where it's a fun watch. It's short. It's a fun watch, though. It's enough to keep a child entertained. Why wouldn't we use the language? Like, this is our language, and we should be building these materials and these resources if we can. And when he asked me, you know, I thought, like, this is such a great idea. Like, there's so few out there. The way that our elders, our fluent speakers, the ones that have maintained the language and protected the language, the way that they held that, cared for that, protected that, the things they had to go through to do that, why wouldn't I do my every ounce of me to make sure I grab onto that and pass it on? Because what they had to go through to do that is unfathomable. So that's what I dedicated my life to do. And I just, this is one more way that I can contribute to that. And Brent gave me a vehicle to be able to help with that.
1: This, just because me and Emmeline did this one film doesn't mean we're going to stop. We've already been, brainstorming concepts for, like, maybe a children's storybook where I'll do the illustrations, she does all the language, and we write the story together, or potentially some animated segments. I think that would be received very well if we did that, which we're planning to.
0: Look at us. Who would have thought? Not me.

0: Brent Beauchamp is a two-spirit animator and designer. He is Onondaga and Algonquin from Six Nations of the Grand River. Emmeline Beauchamp is an Anishinaabe Mohan speaker and Brent's big sister. She translated and voice acted for Brent's short film, Follow. This is Unreserved on CBC Radio 1, Sirius XM, U.S. Public Radio, and Native Voice 1. I'm Rosanna Deerchild. Eric Jackson watched a lot of television when he was growing up. After all, the 90s were a prime time for taking in shows like Mr. Dress Up, The Magic School Bus, and Big Comfy Couch. He didn't see a lot of Indigenous representation in the programming, though, until this.
1: Good morning, Uncle Jacob.
2: Tansy.
3: Good morning. You kids remember your second cousin, Betty? Wait, is she a second cousin or a third? Her grandma was your Muslim cousin, I think. Oh, wait, her Muslim was Muslim's brother. Auntie's sister's daughter. Third cousin, once removed. Anyways, your cousin Betty is coming in today.
2: Betty's coming here? Today? Yeah!
0: In 2005, Wapoos Bay hit television screens. It follows the adventures of Raven, Talon, T-Bear, and Devon as they explore their remote Cree community of Wapoos Bay in northern Saskatchewan. The show had a big impact on Eric, partly because he was a voice actor for Talon and also because his parents created it. But mostly it impacted him because it helped fill a need for Indigenous programming for kids. And that's also why he created Chums. Now, in its third season, the animated series follows a group of animals along with a girl named Flies with Eagles, who helps other animals in unexpected adventures. Eric, welcome to Unreserved.
4: Hello there. Thanks for having me.
0: Well, thank you for being here. So tell us a little bit about Chums. What's it about?
4: Well, it's a show that happens in pre-contact Turtle Island, and we're following a young Indigenous youth named Flies with Eagles. She befriends the animals of the forest and learns how to help others, how to better help themselves through situations with their friends.
5: Hey, Ira, Emery, Romper, and Terry!
4: As they're learning how to be the best versions of themselves, as well as learning their cultural ties and roots.
0: And how do you tie it to culture and traditional knowledge?
4: Well, Flies with Eagles isn't our only human on the show. She also has her Cookum, Elder Cookum, as well as Chief Blue Sky, who are there to help guide her through any kind of cultural thing that she's trying to learn about or inquires about or that they're currently teaching her.
0: And who are her little animal friends that help her along with these adventures?
4: Well, we've got a very energetic and rambunctious Romper the Rabbit. And then we have a very focused and very much loves to build Emery the Beaver. And then we have Terry the Ptarmigan, who's still learning how to be a confident ptarmigan. And then we have Ira the Eaglet, who is learning their role and how they help the humans.
0: All very helpful. I wish I had some little animal guides to help me along in life. Why did you want to tell the story from a young, a young girl's perspective?
4: I think we just really wanted to be able to connect to more of a specific audience than what we had with Wapoos Bay, which was more an entire group of kids. And like me and my dad, we felt that following a young girl would be best, because with Wapoos Bay, we had Raven, and we had Talon and T-Bear, and then we had Devon, but we didn't have as much focus as we wanted with Raven, and this feels like a better step in the right direction for us.
0: Mm. And what do her little furry friends help, teach kids who are watching the show?
4: Well, we go over a wide variety of topics as we're following along with social emotional learning. So we're working with having the animals help Flies with Eagles and even themselves learn more about patience, learn more about acceptance of others and pride in yourself, as well as where you come from, who your family is, or what you may look like, as we're tackling how animals have their fur patterns and feather patterns and everything change as the seasons go. We're

0: also tackling how people might change and look different than they did, say, last year or a couple months ago, and how change is always a positive and good thing.
1: And why did you want to create Chums?
0: Well, we were in the middle of the pandemic back in 2020 when we started rumorating and creating these different ideas and story concepts. And we were developing science fiction indigenous series first during the pandemic. But when we were told they wanted something more along the lines for preschool, we were like, yes, we've got an idea. Here we go. And we started working on that one shortly after that. Because like during the pandemic, we were spending a lot of time together. My dad was living with me and my family, and we were raising two young toddlers as well as a teenager. And my niece was also living with us. So we had a lot of youth around us, and we wanted to think about making like another show for them, like the same way that my parents did for me and my brother and my cousins. And we wanted to make something for the next generation.
1: Wonderful. What was the landscape like for, you know, Indigenous kids programming back then? Was there a lot? Were you finding there was a gap?
0: Back during the pandemic?
1: Yeah.
0: We still saw like Indigenous programming being made. We just thought we would hop in on that with everybody else that is starting to make stuff and be a part of that, just like we did with Wapoos.
1: Mm. What makes it different from other children's programming we might see on the dial?
0: I think it's
1: Did
0: our
1: they still
0: angle.
1: Say dial? I don't know.
0: I think it would be our angle to stick along to our roots as stop motion animators. Mm. So the way that me and my dad were approaching it with our art style was that we wanted it to look as close as we could to our stop motion on Wapoos Bay. So we've went with that angle with rendering out our 3D characters. We've got them modeled and textured to look more closer to stop motion puppets, even including our lip sync animation. We did the same thing that we did with Wapoos Bay with the lip syncing, where we've got all the mouse shapes drawn out and everything, and we're using After Effects to manually tweak them and make it so that all the mouse will sync up with the audio. And then place that onto our 3D models.
1: Mm-hmm. What about in terms of, you know, cultural knowledge? How does this show like yours prepare kids for some of those, you know, bigger cultural questions they might have?
0: Well, we kind of tiptoe towards them. With the cultural questions and the aspects that we have on it, we're more aiming at introductory. So getting kids curious about it, getting kids like pondering about how to get more involved with it. So we have the Chums interact with it in the 12 minutes that we've got. And they kind of get like an introduction to, say, dancing, an introduction to rock painting, to making jams or cooking or helping around like at home or mending like teepees. Like we approach it in a way that makes it bite-sized and easy for a preschooler to see it and be able to ask questions about it and go to their elders to inquire more.
1: Mm. Or, for example, sharing a powwow ground with some playing squirrels.
0: Oh, yes. That one was awesome. I really love that one.
1: It was very cute. What kinds of shows did you watch as a kid?
0: Well, I watched a lot of what most 90s kids would see as a kid. You know, we've seen Pokemon and we've watched like Magic School Bus and Mr. Dress Up and Mr. Rogers. Like all of that stuff was a lot of what was on TV when I was a kid. So mm-hmm. kind of stuck to that, as well as my dad's very strong passion and love for Star Wars. So we watched that a lot on repeat as well.
1: Mm, who didn't, really? when did it occur to you that, you know, something was missing from the shows that you were watching as a kid?
0: I think representation. I mean, like, anytime kids were pretending to be characters they saw on a TV show, like on the playground during recess or after school, like, I always didn't feel like I had something to connect to in the same way as the rest of them did. So my parents seeing that and seeing that we had less representation in the media really inspired them to start making their own stuff for us to be able to mimic and us to be able to go, well, let's go play Wapoos Bay. I'll pretend to be this character.

0: character. So I really noticed that a lot on the playground when kids were wanting to pretend, wanting to like costume play as different characters, that there was a lack of Indigenous representation back in those days.
1: Speaking of Wapoose Bay, how did that change, you know, the way you looked at kids' television? Was it surprising to you when you were like, holy, there's a whole, my parents have made this beautiful thing for me?
0: It's...
1: And for other kids, of course.
0: Yeah, like, obviously I really, really love Wapoose Bay. Like, I grew up acting in it. I got to visit the sets, like, every single season, pretty much every day that I really wanted to.
1: Mm-hmm.
0: So it was always very... very touching and moving and inspiring, seeing how my parents went from like our little duplex in Regina when my dad was finishing university to living in Saskatoon and making the show here locally with like animators has always been like really amazing to see happen.
1: Mm. Now, as a father now, how old are your kids?
0: My kids are 8, 10, and 16.
1: Has having, you know, children influenced the way you think about how you make children's programming?
0: Definitely, definitely. Like, so raising them, I see the content that they like to watch, the TV shows that they like to watch, and the way that they engage with them, which has really been inspiring to me as a writer to go, okay, they like playing like that, then let's incorporate that into our pretend and play. And being able to do that and start writing my own kind of games that the chums will play through. Like, those are games that I test out and play with the kids. Like, they're very heavily inspired by how my kids interact with each other or play with their friends or interact with the world around them. I gain a lot of inspiration from them.
1: Mm. What do you hope kids will get from watching Chums?
0: A sense of... pride and inspiration. I'm hoping that we see more of a resurgence of cultural appreciation and engagement. Like, I'm really hoping that with Chums that we're able to really inspire the next generations to continue to pursue their culture and continue to take pride in it or play along with the games and adapt the characters into their day-to-day pretend play.
1: Mm-hmm. What do your parents think about the show?
0: Oh, they love it. My mom has been incredibly supportive of the show as it's been developing, and working side by side with my dad has been a very, very fun experience.
1: Fun. You say, you hesitated there, Eric. What? Is there family creative differences sometimes?
0: Sometimes, but I mean, like, that's similar with like anybody, you know, get any kind of family sitting around a board game and you'll find differences pretty quickly.
1: You've never been to my house when we're playing Monopoly, let me tell you. My mother is vicious. She soon owns the whole board. It's crazy. She should have went into real estate, I tell you. Why do you think it's important to keep investing in kids programming?
0: Well, they're the future.
1: Mm-hmm.
0: You know, like, we've got to be able to give them something to look up to, something to inspire them to instill empathy or love or connection with one another and be able to help them along with that. Being able to be taking part in creating children's programming for the next generations is incredibly important.
1: Mm-hmm. Eric, thank you so much for your time today.
0: Thank you.
1: Eric Jackson is from Peter Ballantyne Cree Nation in Saskatchewan. He is the creator and writer of Chums, a 3D animated series for kids. That's all our time on Radio Indigenous. This episode was produced by Kim Kasher, Rhiannon Johnson, Elena Hutchins-Lyle, Amanda Gear, and Angelina Peltier. 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I'm your favorite cousin, Rosanna Deerchild, coming at you from Winnipeg in Treaty 1 territory. Ginanaskimit Nawal. I go say.
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5: From CBC News, The World This Hour, I'm Riley Lechuk. Nova Scotia RCMP say a woman who went missing during intense rainfall and flooding in the Cape Breton area has been found dead. She has been identified as a 46-year-old woman from the community of Cleveland. The search began after the woman's vehicle was found near her home on the far side of a flooded bridge. No cause has been released, but police say they are not treating the death as suspicious. Premier Tim Houston says Nova Scotians are mourning her loss. Meantime, local officials in Cape Breton are urging people to be careful and avoid all non-essential travel. Multiple communities remain cut off by floodwaters. Terry Doyle is the chief administrative officer for the town of Port Hawkesbury. He says the magnitude of the damage is challenging.
6: We've never experienced anything to this size and effect. And certainly that's what I'm being told by others as well.
5: Nova Scotia Power says the vast majority of its customers have had electricity restored. It says crews are still working to resolve small pockets of outages where access is a challenge. Forecasters are also warning that rain could continue in the area into Monday. Rescuers in Nepal have found a woman alive more than 10 days after a devastating flash flooding. Crews pulled her from a collapsed house where she had been trapped in a narrow pocket of mud and water. The woman's family had already begun preparing funeral rites, believing she was dead. She is now being treated at a military hospital. The disaster in the Himalayas has killed nearly 1,300 people in Nepal and Tibet. Thousands remain missing. For the first time since World War II, a far-right party is set to win a German state election. Exit polls place Alternative for Germany far ahead of its rivals in Saxony-Anhalt. It could still fall short of a majority and may struggle to govern, but as Abby Kuadasen explains, the results send a clear message to federal leaders in Berlin.
7: Celebrations erupting at AfD headquarters as early results appeared on the screen. The far right's runaway victory punctuated by a voter turnout of about 65%. Sarah Wagner is an assistant professor with Queen's University Belfast and an expert on German domestic politics.
8: The AfD has a lot of support, not despite its program, but because of its program.
7: Officials in Saxony-Anhalt have spoken heavily about federal matters because migration and reestablishing ties with Russia win over voters. The party's national candidate to be German Chancellor, Alice Weidel, is in Saxony-Anhalt jubilant. She says the governing conservatives will never win a federal election again, and that she believes Chancellor Friedrich Merz will soon be replaced after this poor showing by his party. The far right has always said success in Saxony-Anhalt, despite only representing about 3% of the German electorate, is just the beginning. Abby Kualdassen for CBC News, Berlin.
5: And the Snowbirds are taking to the skies for Toronto's 77th Canadian International Air Show for a final time, at least with their current fleet. Canada's National Aerobatics team is getting upgrades after entertaining audiences for more than half a century. The CBC's Tyler Cheese reports.
9: It's a bittersweet sight as fans watch the Snowbirds fly their final flights over Toronto this weekend. The fleet first took to the skies in 1971 and have been used for performances for more than five decades. In May, it was announced the nine-jet fleet will be retired this year. Snowbirds captain Philip Rochon says the Snowbird team planned a special show for their last time in Toronto.
10: We have a couple new maneuvers that we brought back from our maneuver manual.
9: Captain Dominic Nur is flying a different aircraft today, but came out yesterday to see the Snowbird show.
11: It's going to be sad to see them go, but, you know, that's why we got to keep continuing doing these efforts to, show the public that the Air Force is here and we're ready to, showcase our strength and power.
9: A fleet of new aircrafts are set to replace the Snowbirds, but those won't be ready until the 2030s. Tyler Cheese, CBC News, Toronto.
5: And that is your World This Hour. For CBC News, I'm Riley Lechuk.

0: And now the weather forecast for London. Clouds clearing overnight, but foggy conditions are expected, dropping to a low of 12. For tomorrow, that fog is set to clear by the morning, making way for sunny skies. A high of 25 with a high UV index of 7. In Kitchener-Waterloo, clear skies tonight, but fog is expected to roll in, dropping to a low of 10. For your Labor Day Monday, lots of sunshine is in store. Some clouds rolling in around the noon hour, though. A high of 24, feeling more like 28.
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2: We are bringing back one of our favorite episodes of Now or Never. Enjoy. Hello, Winnipeg.
3: Look at this.
2: Welcome to the 10-year anniversary of Now or Never.
3: Yeah. It's awesome, eh?
2: Yeah.
3: We couldn't have chosen a better spot than Winnipeg to start this whole thing off.
2: There was no choice.
3: No.
2: Because...
3: No.
2: We weren't under duress. there was no choice because we have done so many stories. It's here in Winnipeg that we've joined people as they were taking a leap into the unknown, trying to make a change in themselves, in their community. So Winnipeg is so core to the show.
3: Yeah, it's also where you and I met. People don't know this. So when we first started the show, Ife and I were put in a room together. We'd never met each other. And they literally put us in a room with a camera guy and made us put together an IKEA cabinet. Yep. That's how they thought they would judge our chemistry together with each other. And they were like, there's levels to relationships. And I think building IKEA furniture is like 10 levels down. Yeah. But like day one, they're like, let's see what you guys can do.
2: Yeah, and I won. So, yeah. Yeah, won a job.
3: Yeah.
2: But we have done so many things here in Winnipeg over the last 10 years of Now or Never, and we couldn't be more happy to be here to celebrate with you all.
3: Now, every episode of Now or Never has a little thing in its DNA in which you don't really know what's going to happen. You don't really know how the story is going to end. And that's what we're kind of celebrating here tonight. It's a night full of surprises.
2: Yeah, surprises for our guests, mm-hmm. surprises for each other,
3: yeah.
2: And surprises for all of you. Mm-hmm. So strap in. It is all happening right now. This is Now or Never. I don't think we've ever high-fived.
3: No,
2: until
3: I think
2: just
3: that's the first one we've done. It's the first time we've touched in all of these years.
2: When you're in front of people, you never know what's going to happen.
3: Yeah.
2: So after 10 years of making the show together, It can feel like there's not a lot of surprise left.
3: No, we've done a lot of surprises for each other over the years. And you feel like you get to know each other. It's a relationship. You get to know each other.
2: Yeah. I will say one thing that still kind of surprises me.
3: Mm-hmm.
2: You're going to hate that I do this.
3: Oh, no.
2: But it is that I'm always surprised by how tall you are. Because when we stand... You're taller than me, but when we sit down, we're the same height. Because something you don't understand is Trevor Denis is 97% legs.
3: It's very true.
2: Yeah. Well, if after 10 years we struggle sometimes to find things to surprise each other with, how much more after 23 years? Trish Cooper and Sam Vint are partners in life and art. They wrote a play together called The Comeback, which was loosely based on their relationship and the challenges of coming from different worlds.
3: Please welcome Trish and Sam. Come on out.
2: Well, so you've done a play that's loosely based on your relationship about coming from different worlds. How did you first come to sense that that was true for the two of you?
4: Well, I think to set this up, I think one surprise might be that I'm Métis and Trish's family is more white.
5: My mom's maiden name literally is white. So we have like white family reunions and which is sad.
2: I'm smashing the next one.
6: They have shirts.
5: There was one shirt, the white family reunion.

0: in Christmas, but none of us wore it any outside of the house. But we are very, very white, and Sam's family is very diverse.
1: Yeah.
0: And so we noticed a lot of differences.
1: Yeah, I think my family is a little rowdier, I would say, than your family. Like, at family gatherings, we have a song about finding love in Skid Row, and the first time I went for a Christmas dinner, they sang Johnny Appleseed and held hands. I'd never seen that before.
0: That's one time. We don't sing Johnny Appleseed all the time. Just like big family gatherings. Who doesn't sing Johnny Appleseed? still soup's norms.
1: Yeah, it's troubling.
0: Anyway, the first time I met Sam's First Nation family on a reserve in BC, we got there late and there was like a ton of cousins, and it was literally like being introduced to all the uncles and cousins. And there was like Uncle Bear and Cousin Raven, Sky,
1: River.
0: Brain. Right. There was like, and then there was a little boy. And I thought they said that his name was Salmon. His name was Simon. And I almost said, "Nice to meet you, Salmon," which I don't think I should be blamed for,
1: yeah.
0: Because there was a lot of animal names.
1: It would have went over really well.
0: Anyway, so "nice to meet you, Salmon" is sort of a catchphrase we now have whenever white people do things that are stupid.
1: So I don't know how many of you have been to a res, but it's a little different on a res.
0: Yes.
1: And so we pulled up there. There's no like street lights and that. It's dark. And our headlights catch Uncle Bear, who was holding a rifle.
0: Right.
1: Yeah, he was holding a rifle, which, Trish, you don't see people holding a rifle.
0: I feel nervous around guns.
1: Yeah. And my aunt had made this lovely turkey dinner for us. And she's, "Oh, we're going to eat outside under the stars." And this is just north of Whistler. It's one of the more beautiful places in the world. It's like, "Oh, this is amazing. Thanks for this dinner. And nice to have security." And and we quickly learned he had a rifle because there were bears everywhere.
0: All around us.
1: Yeah.
0: Uncle Bear gave our 5-year-old son the gun to hold.
1: When you do go to a reserve, you're going to have a lot of firsts in your life. And our son, who was 5 at the time, has mobility challenges. He's in a wheelchair. That's the first time he climbed a tree, thanks to Uncle Bear, who put the rifle down so he could
0: shove him
1: up a tree, which we had not thought of.
0: Yeah, and then I kind of was like, well, maybe if there's bears around, we could go inside. And but there was like, well, we're part of the bear clan, so the bears won't hurt us. And I was like, but am I part of the bear clan? I'm not sure that I am the same.
1: Is there a traditional in-law policy for the bear clan?
0: Yeah, there was a lot of teasing. And anyway, we realized that after that trip that maybe there was some funny differences between our families that we could write a show about. So we did.
2: I love the beginnings of things where you start learning about each other. Sam, you're still getting surprised by Trish. Just last week, what was that?
1: We were driving to Calgary with my son and his friend who play para hockey or sledge hockey. I'm not sure if anybody knows what that is. It's hockey and a little sled. And we had decided we're going to drive to Calgary for this tournament. And we stopped in Regina, just outside of Regina at a gas station. And get the wheelchairs out, get the kids in the chairs, they go to the washroom, do all that kind of stuff. Trish goes in and pays, I pump the gas. So we got
0: a
1: system.
0: Buy some drinks, snacks.
1: Yeah. And so we go to the tournament, second place. We did pretty good. So we get back on Monday night, and then Tuesday morning, I'm awoken by a call from the Royal Canadian Mounted Police of Saskatchewan. And they tell me that I've done what they're sure I know, a term for a gas and go, which apparently is when you fill up and then you just take off and steal the gas. So I'm completely affronted by this. I would never do such a thing. It's like, I don't think so. And the officer's like, well, why don't I just send you this description and that we got from the teller. It was like, all right. And he texts me and I'm on the phone with him and it comes through. It's like, first, a woman enters the gas station. She has red curly hair. He's like, that could be anybody. Yeah. Two boys, both in wheelchairs. One also with red hair. Yeah. So I've now sent $80 to the co-op just outside of Regina.
0: But as if we were trying to gas and go. Like, if you have two kids in wheelchairs, it's not the time you're going to steal gas.
1: We're not master criminals, but we're not that bad.
0: It's true.
3: Yeah, it's nice to be surprised by illegal activity.

0: activities. Trish, how about for you? When was the last time Sam surprised you, got you really good?
1: Well, I have trouble sleeping. We both have sleep issues. And I was working on a show. It was really busy. It was wonderful. It was exciting. But there was lots of like details and I was overstimulated and I had lots to do and I couldn't sleep and I really needed to sleep. So he was like, I gotcha. And he gave me some cannabis, legal. And I was like, yeah, thank you. So I took it and I have a pretty low tolerance, but I had taken like a 2 before and nothing had happened. So I took it. And I went right to sleep, and I was like, oh, thank goodness. And then...
2: No, I had just started taking these for sleep, and I wasn't really aware of what they did or how much, and I was feeling nothing. So I was like, every night I was upping how much I was taking.
1: Right. So I woke
0: up... So you handed her a fistful.
1: I woke up, and everything was red, and I was inside a giant piece of Lego. Like a giant gelatinous piece of red Lego. And I was like, oh no. So I got out of bed, but I was so stoned, like my whole body, I literally couldn't lift my arms. So I went into the bathroom and I just was like running water and just like throwing myself. And then
2: I was having a really good sleep. it was working out for me.
1: He had amazing sleep. And so then all of a sudden the nausea came. You know, what I was told later was scream barfing.
2: Yeah. I think we coined that term. That's us.
1: We coined the term scream barf.
3: Okay, wait, we said no sexy stories tonight, okay? Come on. Like.
1: And then after a while, I realized tonight is the night I'm going to die. But I was like, I just don't want to die on the bathroom floor because I don't want the kids to see this. So I just have to get to our room so I can die in our bed.
2: Noble, and, very noble.
1: But again, couldn't move. So like sort of like a snake, I just had to like roll and shimmy back to the bedroom.
2: I slept through all this still, yeah.
1: And then even in the morning, like I still was so, Sam was like, you can't possibly still be high. I was like, yeah, look at this. I can't lift, I'm not faking this.
2: So I checked what we were doing and the capsules were 100 milligram capsules of cannabis.
1: Thank you.
2: Yeah.
3: This is the crowd that takes some cannabis. Okay, did you hear that gasp?
4: Somebody over here.
3: There was like, that's a cannabis crowd.
1: I don't recommend that. That was too much.
2: That's a lot, in case you don't know.
1: Yeah. High tolerance, low tolerance differences. Yeah.
0: Well, we're extra glad you made it here tonight. Yeah.
2: The night's not over.
0: Yeah, okay. What you get up to after this is none of our concern. You clearly have had a lot of these moments that you have delighted in the surprises each other have come out with. What has this added to your relationship?
1: I feel like no surprise is usually a surprise.
2: That's great. Yeah, no surprises are
1: like we have
2: for us.
1: We have like big, awesome, like chaotic lives, I think, between our families and our work. And it's like there isn't a lot of routine, which is both wonderful. And once in a while, it's like maybe a little routine would be nice. So yeah, like our lives are interesting for sure.
2: You know, we've been best friends for a really long time. We wrote a play together and still 23 years is the nicest person I know, you know, which really helps. Oh, look, Itzy. Yes.
0: He surprised you with a compliment.
2: But in you know, staying with the theme of tonight, we did organize a surprise for Trish. It is Trish's birthday right away.
1: Oh.
2: And luckily we brought along some people in the audience. Trish's good friends from our neighborhood called the North End Moms. They're just up over here.
1: God, what?
2: Yeah. And they've agreed to serenade Trish tonight. Are we ready?

0: After the show, we're going to the Toad in the Hall for drinks if you'd like to join us.
1: Did you have any idea that they were going to be here?
2: No, I thought they couldn't make it. And then this was sold out, and so I didn't. Oh, that's amazing. Thank you very much.
3: Aww.
1: Look at this.
3: Surprise!

0: Boy Golden, best of our possible lives. Now, for those of you guys who don't know, Boy Golden is the alter ego of Liam Duncan right here. Liam, so we're here, surprise show. What is the craziest surprise that's happened for you while you're on the road?
1: I have a good story for you, Trevor.
0: This could have gone two ways, so I'm glad it's a good one.
1: Okay, we were playing a festival called Naptack Ramble up in northern Saskatchewan. It was July 1st. We were coming back to Winnipeg. So driving past Regina, it's like 30 degrees out, very hot. Just turn onto highway number one, and my friend Chris is driving, and he says, did we pass someone who was passed out in the ditch back there? And I was like, I don't know, but maybe we should go back and check. So we turn around, go back and check. Sure enough, there's a guy there. He's in the ditch with his bike. And so we stop, we offer him some water, and we're like, can we give you a ride somewhere? Like, this is not a good day to be biking on the number one. And it wasn't like a road bike. I'm talking like Canadian Tire bike. And eventually he starts kind of like opening up a little bit. His name's Kevin. And he tells us that he was trying to bike to Vancouver to see his brother.

0: and he had made it 21 days on the road from Winnipeg to Regina. He called his brother and was like, I'm coming to see you in Vancouver. I'm biking there. And his brother was like, do not do that. And so then he turned around. And then kind of a weirdly long amount of time, he's like, are you guys in a band? We're like, yeah, we're in a band. And he's like, what's your band called? And I said, that's Boy Golden. And he's like, what? No way. Believe it or not, the whole reason I left Winnipeg was I was having all these fights with my girlfriend, and I ended up finding your YouTube video for that song, A Little Space, he says. I'm like, you're kidding. This guy does know the music. He finds the music video, and the music video is just me biking around Winnipeg, and the chorus of the song is like, get on your bike and ride your bike away. And he was like, yeah, that's the chorus of the song. And he was like, that's a good idea. I'm going to do that. And so he did. He went to Canadian Tire, bought a bike, and tried to bike to Vancouver. And then who would pick him up when he decides to turn around but us? It was the most bizarre story. Yeah.
1: That's unreal.
0: Yeah.
1: Thank you so much for sharing that, my friend. Give him another round.
2: From Gas Station Arts Center in Winnipeg,
1: this is
2: Yes. We have interviewed thousands, maybe even tens of thousands of people.
1: Yes.
2: Over the 10 years. And I know some of them are here right now. I'm even just looking at this front row. If you have ever been on Now or Never, make some noise. So what we're going to do right now is we want to get some updates from past guests, but we don't exactly know which ones.
1: No, we don't. Our producers are going to surprise us where they've given us these masks we've never even seen. We're going to put them on. They're going to have some past guests come up and give us clues, and then we have to try and guess who they are.
2: Do you want to grab the bag? Yes. I think it's on that side. Okay, so we have our masks, some kind of frog mask.
1: So we're supposed to put these on, and then all the shenanigans begin?
3: Yeah.
2: Okay, nice. Mask is secured.
1: It's dark.
2: And we don't know what else is going to happen. Perhaps a voice will appear.
4: Hello, hello, hello. Are you ready for your clue number one?
1: Yes.
2: Yeah.
4: When we first met in season number one. Yes. I had moved to Canada from India.
1: Okay.
2: Okay.
1: Now, let it be known, season one was 10 years ago.
4: Yeah. I mean, this should be easy. How many guys you have met who are from India in Winnipeg?
1: Quite a lot.
2: Yeah.
4: Clue number
2: Second clue.
4: I had two goals, learn to drive and learn to swim.
1: I remember swimming.
2: You don't remember a thing because this was... I don't think you remember because I'm pretty sure this is someone I spoke with.
1: Yeah.
2: Okay.
4: Okay, so clue number three. If you were on the edge of the swimming pool at Downtown Y with me, that was my first time jumping in the deep end of the pool ever with Now or Never.
2: Yeah. Well, if that isn't a metaphor, this has to be, I know the first name. Ajay?
4: Yeah!
2: Yes. I remember.
4: That is amazing.
2: It was a big deal because I couldn't swim then. Yeah. So I was in awe of you just jumping in.
1: Is your mask off?
2: Yeah.
4: Yes, you can take your mask off, Trevor.
1: Didn't know we could take them off. A little warning there. Yeah.
2: Yeah, I remember.
4: So I feel like I'm one step ahead now.
2: Yeah.
4: I can say that I can swim a bit.
1: Hey.
4: Okay. No, I'm not an expert swimmer, but I took up a new sport, curling.
2: Oh,
4: yes.
2: Okay.
4: So my team's name is Get Your Sheet Together.
2: Oh.
4: And we're still trying to get it together.
2: Oh, I'm so glad you're still doing things. Taking on new challenges, curling.
4: Yes.
2: I love that for you.
4: Then I got my citizenship.
2: Okay.
1: Unbelievable. It sounds like you really got your sheet together. I like it.

0: I think so.
1: Give it up for Ajay.
2: Ajay.
1: So good to see you. Okay, guys. Oh. I am guest number two. Your very first clue is that I'm a cis woman who dresses in drag.
3: Okay. I'm thinking, how many of those stories have we done?
2: Again, so many.
3: Cis woman but dresses in drag. As a drag king?
1: No, as a proud drag queen.
3: Okay.
2: Okay.
3: Continue.
1: All right. I was on Now or Never because I had a crazy dream to meet my childhood hero, and Now or Never made it happen.
2: Okay. What's number three?
1: My hero is Kurt Browning.
2: I know this one because I so enjoyed this. I remember the interview very specifically. Is this Skirt Browning?
1: You got it!
2: Yes!
3: Look at you!
2: Hello!
1: Nice to see you.
3: Were you sitting out there in all of this?
1: But I was trying to duck down so you wouldn't notice me.
2: No, you look fantastic. You look great.
1: Well, thank you.
2: So what's been going on with you?
1: Okay, I got to meet Kurt Browning backstage at Stars on Ice because Now or Never made that happen.
3: Yeah.
1: And then he started commenting on each other's Instagram posts. And then he's like, do you know, I don't really do social media. Here's my number. And then we just became like friends and we had like FaceTimes and stuff like that. So my childhood hero, yes.
2: What?
3: Wow.
1: Who is the nicest person in Canada? The King of Canada and I are now friends.
2: Oh my God.
1: Yeah. So then Kurt Browning and I were chatting once and then he's like, do you figure skate? And I'm like, yeah, well, yeah, I used to. And he's like, can I choreograph something for you? And my jaw hit the floor and I was like, oh my God, Kurt Browning like thinks I'm a figure skater, which I used to be. So anyways, I got off that call with him and I thought I need to start figure skating again because what if like he calls again? And so a couple of years ago, 3 years ago, I joined a synchronized figure skating team.
2: What?
1: And we are two-time provincial champions.
2: Hey! Yes.
1: And so I wouldn't have started skating again if I hadn't met Kurt Browning, and I wouldn't have met Kurt Browning if Now or Never didn't make it happen. So I owe you.
3: Yeah. Wow. Okay, I think this might be our final guest to guess.
4: Yes.
3: Yes.
4: Yes.
3: Is that the guest confirming?
4: Yes, of course it's me.
3: Okay.
4: How could you forget me?
3: Oh. No pressure.
4: Okay. Clue one. I'm a residential school survivor, thriver, who graduated high school at 58 years of age. See, I got fans or stalkers back there.
3: The sense of humor gives it away almost more than that clue. I think I know who this is.
2: I want to hear more clues.
3: Yeah, give us clue
4: and
3: two.
4: And clue number two. This is the fifth time I've been on your show.
3: All-star status.
4: Yeah. Clue number three. When I graduated high school, you surprised me with a serenade by Ernest Munoz, the King of the North.
2: That's right.
3: This is none other than Vivian Ketchum.
2: Yes.
4: Of course.
2: Yeah. Hello, lady.
4: And I liked hugging you. You smelled good.
3: This is how it started with Ernest Munoz.
4: And you were gentle with me with my first time.
3: Yeah?
4: So, okay, my first time as being a comedian.
3: Yeah.
4: So I like it when it's gentle the first time.
3: We're going to skip right over that.
2: You guys Vivian, are ready for a
4: Vim ride. I think you're blushing.
3: Something's happening. Vivian Ketchum is a well-known Winnipeg activist, writer, photographer, and Now or Never All-Star. I don't think anyone has had 5 appearances on the show before. So you're doing it.
2: Yeah. We've been asking everyone what the update is with them, what's going on, like what's new now?
4: Well, I moved into a 55 plus

building about a year ago. And you got a little bit of background. I was with my partner for about 30 years. And then unfortunately, he passed away. And that was the end of me being right all the time. So. Anyway, but he passed away. And then I was, what,

0: And I see this, I'm gonna say, this white guy. And he's sitting at the table. I call him the leather coat guy. And he's looking fine. And he's got his shirt undone.
1: I just want to remind everyone, we started with, what's new with you? we're deep in leather coat guy?
0: Yeah.
1: Okay.
0: Do you really want your show back?
1: Yeah. No, I love this. No. I'm here with it. I
2: think we're buckled up. We're ready.
1: Yeah. And it sounds like what's new with you is maybe some dating.
0: Yeah, senior dating. I didn't know I could do that.
1: Yeah.
0: He's sitting there at the table looking fine. He's got a shirt undone, and I didn't. He had my ovaries jumping when I saw that shirt undone. Seriously. I'm 61 years old, and I swear my ovaries and my thing were coming back to life. So, I think we just lost Trevor.
1: His ovaries are just jumping. It's fine.
0: Yeah. So,
1: but he'll collect himself.
0: Everything was going good and everything else, and we're talking and that, and leather coat guy, and which is amazing. I never knew a guy could look like in the 60s and that flat stomach and that. He didn't look like an old guy, like balding and bald. I apologize, sir. I wanted to meet, go into this place to have coffee and that, but I was wondering, how do I get into this place? I know how to fix my own stuff. I used to be a caretaker. I took carpentry skills. So I wanted to really get into this place to have coffee and move it a little bit further. So what I did was I broke my Walmart lamp. And then I knocked on the door, can you fix this? I'm acting all helpless and everything. Something as a protester, as a strong indigenous woman never does. But for this guy, I'll do it. So he doesn't fix my lamp. And then I did tell him later on that I did that undeliberately. Things were going smoothly, and I thought I was going to get lucky, get laid.
2: To my two children, just plug your ears for a second.
0: Yeah. Oh. I laid down, that's what it means. Okay, every story has drama. I heard this woman coming outside the building, and I'm wondering, what the heck? So I went downstairs. Leather coat guy got a booty call. Broke my heart.
2: Oh my God.
0: That was the end of that. And my friends, I was calling my sister. Sure, I laugh at my pain. And then 3 o'clock in the morning, I'm phoning my sisters and that, my sister, and telling her that I broke my heart. And he says, well, you're 61 years old. What are you doing? And that, so she notified all my, I come from a large family. She started telling everybody, my sisters and cousins, and you're going to get a poor me story from Vivian. Block the call. So, and then another friend, another one of my activist friends decided I need to get more educated about this sex world of seniors. So she took me to a sex shop. And I told her, I said, we're two respected kookums in the activist world. What are we doing hanging out in a sex shop? We'll just do it sneaky. So we go there. She does a live feed of us shopping in the store, for Pete's sake. But that was interesting store. I've seen things.
1: I'm going to cut you off right there.
0: No, but there was something that looked like toothpaste.
1: Yeah, I'm sure it looked like so many things in there. Can I ask you a question?
0: Yeah.
1: First of all, I'm glad so many people are here for your spiciest Now or Never interview. Mm-hmm. If you could distill like the lessons you were learning about dating in your 60s, what can you give us, maybe two?
0: Ask if they have a DNR.
1: Okay.
0: Another time, confirm what they look like. I met a grass dancer blind date. Yeah, and then he told me he was 6'3". When we showed up at the powwow, half of him was missing.

0: So confirm, double check. Yeah.
1: How hopeful are you that you'll find love again?
0: Well, I want to find out the mystery. I'm not wearing my partials today, but I want to find out if two people with partials can kiss and not get stuck together. So that's what I want to find out for future dating. Well, you asked.
1: I absolutely did ask. So everything that happened.
0: That's one thing I'm going to figure out in the future.
1: Yeah.
0: Thank you for having me.
1: Oh, Vivian.
2: Unbelievable.
1: You are a surprise every time. Every time.
3: Thank you so much.
4: Vivian Ketchum, everyone.
1: Vivian Ketchum.
4: If you are in a 55-plus home, look out.
1: Yeah.
4: Okay. I'm Trevor Dineen.
1: And I am Ife Chuetelu. And this is Now or Never, live from the Gas Station Arts Center in Winnipeg, Manitoba.
4: Yeah, our 10-year anniversary celebration.
1: My favorite kind of Now or Never story is a very classic one that we'll do, which is when someone kind of blows up their life. They either end a relationship or book a one-way ticket, or they quit a job. I think I kind of love those because that's sort of how I came to Winnipeg to do the show. I just bought a one-way ticket to a city I'd never been before, and 10 years later, here we are.
4: Yeah. Took a big chance, and we're so happy you did.
1: Jo Dworshak is 2 months into quitting her job as a housing advocate to follow a dream they've had since she was 17 to be a full-time storyteller and comedian. Ooh. Please welcome Jo Dworshak.
4: Now, I know that you have an upcoming Fringe show called Story, Story, Lie.
5: That is right, yes.
4: Yes. So we thought we would start this off by doing a fun little game called Two Truths and a Lie. Yes, you're very excited by this. Yes.
5: Number one is that I hitchhiked all of Vancouver Island with my life in a backpack.
4: Okay, that seems doable. Number two.
5: Number two is that I was invited to perform with the Royal Winnipeg Ballet.
4: Ooh.
5: I know. Number three is that I fixed an elevator at a ski resort while wearing a bikini.
4: All right. Mm-hmm. Let's Crowd?
1: See. One, two, or three. Which one do you think is the lie?
5: Well, wow. Okay, we're between
4: one. A lot of ones.
1: Sounds like a lot of people have been invited to dance with the Royal Winnipeg Ballet. Everyone's like, two, we got them in the mail, it's fine.
5: Yeah.
1: Which one's the lie?
5: The lie is two.
1: Well, that means all these other ones are true.
5: Yeah.
1: And they happened, I know, while you were a teenager. How did you end up fixing an elevator in a bikini, no less, at a ski resort?
5: Yeah, it's...
1: when you're a teenager.
5: Yeah. I got my first weekend off. It was my first time going away without parents and going to the ski resort. No plans on skiing. I am there for the hot tub. I look down the hallway and I see that nobody's there. I'm just going to beeline to the hot tub. No one's going to see me walking in the hall in my bikini and my little jacket. And I get down the hallway and then I see the building super in front of the elevator. And the doors are like, you know, wiggling, they're kind of jammed. And he's just pushing the button over and over again, like hoping that'll work. This poor guy, it looked like the only thing holding together was his suspenders. Like it looked like if those came off, he was gonna collapse and melt into the world. Like he just looked so defeated. I felt so bad for him. That he looks at me and he says, hey kid, sorry, the elevator's down. I can't get an elevator guy here until Monday. But here's the thing, I'm wearing my work jacket. And I show him that on one side it says Elevating Devices, local 82, British Columbia. And the other side it says my name, Joe. I pull out my key, which I have brought with me today, that gets me into any elevator hoistway. He's shocked. He looks like he disapproved of my outfit, but he's also like, oh my God, please fix this door now. So I fixed the door and I, my first time having an audience. People were watching. They were just like captivated by it. I really enjoyed that. He's shining the flashlight on me. It's kind of like a spotlight, you know? Like I turned elevating device repair into performing art.

0: Yeah, fixed it. They applauded, and I just felt so great after that. Oh, yeah.
1: Unreal.
0: Yeah. It's very strange. Thank you.
1: How did you become an elevator repair person at 17?
0: My dad was an elevator mechanic. And when I was born, he held me and he said, "I will name you Joe. And you'll be elevator mechanic just like your father." It was his dream. Like, our people don't have children. They have apprentices. As soon as I could load a drill, he was taking me to work with him. It was dangerous and ridiculous. But yeah, when I'm 17, he comes the letter that came in the mail, and he's grinning so big against all of his teeth, and he's like, look, and it's to me, even though he opened it, and it says, Joe Dvorak, welcome to Elevator Devices of British Columbia, Local 82. And he says, I haven't fact checked this, but he says that made me the first female to join the elevator, to be an elevator mechanic in BC, and the youngest to join at 17.
2: Oh, wow.
1: So, that's big.
0: I think I also probably was the first one that didn't consent to joining as well, but it's hard to find out. It's hard to prove that, really.
3: Well, you didn't consent to it, but how did you feel about it? That was where you were?
0: You know, he also handed me a pager and keys to a work van.
3: So wow.
0: That's cool. Yeah. And it paid really well. So I don't think I was born to be an elevator mechanic, to be honest with you. But it's also weird when your family, like, has a family business and they invite you into it. Mm. And yeah.
1: Well, just a couple months ago, you actually committed to full-time performance.
0: Yes, I did.
1: How did you go from doing that at 17 to this at 40 now?
0: Yeah, that's a long road.
1: Yeah,
0: that's definitely a long road. Kind of just left, honestly. When I finished high school, I put my things in a bag and I hitchhiked up to Vancouver Island. And then I ended up in Vancouver and I had my son, which is lovely. It was great. I wanted to get back into trades, but it, as a single mom, is not realistic. Like, as a single parent in general, it's not realistic. There's 24-hour calls, which I cannot do with a child. I'm not strapping my child on top of an elevator like my dad did. Yeah, and then there was a time where he stopped laughing at my jokes and he just started rolling his eyes more. And that's when I was like, oh my God, I need laughter. I want an audience. And I started going, taking classes and writing and doing open mics. And then I made the show Story Story Lie, which I made because I wanted my son to be able to come to a show that I did. And then he ended up being my assistant. I want to point out that I did not even ask him to be my assistant. He volunteered. I did not force him. Okay. He was paid properly.
3: You didn't give him a union jacket.
0: There was no union jacket. Yeah. There was a blazer. Yeah. That's how that all happened. It was a windy, strange road.
3: Yeah. But in some ways, kind of full circle.
1: What did your dad think when you told him you were kind of getting out of the elevator repair business?
0: Well, that is a tricky question. Last time I talked to him, he wasn't happy with anything in the world, honestly. And he was diagnosed with dementia a few years ago. Mm. So he does not know who Joe is anymore. Mm. Oh. The bonus is he's not disappointed. That's our takeaway.
3: Is there anything that you would want him to know about this path that you're choosing?
0: Yeah, I thought about that. If I could talk to him and he was a rational mind, I would just tell him to honestly relax, dude. Like, relax. You are worrying your children to death with planning their futures. He was so worried that I was a weird kid. You can tell. And I think, like, looking back as a parent, I think that he was really worried that I would never be accepted and I wouldn't be loved because I was difficult. I'm just a Leo. I'm also difficult. But that wasn't really his thing to worry about, but he just kind of took all those things on. So relax. I'm fine. I'm doing good. Mm-hmm. I've got more love than he could have ever imagined. And I really love what I do. Mm-hmm. So, yeah. And and most of the time, people like what I do, too.
3: Yeah.
1: Well,
0: thank you. Oh, my God. That was so unnecessary.
3: Joe Dvorak, everybody. You can catch her at a bunch of fringe shows this summer in Winnipeg, Edmonton, and Vancouver with her show Story Story Lie. Yeah.
1: All right. So this is the... this is the fun part of the show right now, where we get to
3: the rest of it has been what?
1: It's been rough.
3: It's been great. Have you been having a good time? Yeah.

0: We have been tasked with surprising each other. And it's a very tough thing to do after 10 years.
1: Okay.
0: So it took me a while. I love you dearly. And I wanted to think of, like, what is something that you love? And so I came up with this.
1: Are they here?
2: Hi, Efi. This is Scotty Barnes. I hear you're a big fan of the Toronto Raptors. I want to say a big congratulations for 10 years of Now or Never. And thank you for being a huge fan. Congrats.
0: Efi Chiwetalu is a giant Toronto Raptors fan. I've known this for years and years. And so I reached out to my good pal, Scotty Barnes.
1: Oh, that was so cool.
0: Yeah.
1: Wow, Scotty Barnes said my name. Lock in, Scotty. We're down 2-0. Mm-hmm. Yeah, yeah, honestly, lock in. Raptors in 6. Yeah. Oh, that was a great surprise.
0: Does that feel good?
1: Yeah, that felt great. Yeah, okay.
0: Were you actually surprised?
1: Yeah. Yeah,
0: okay.
1: Go Raptors, go.
0: Okay.
1: Yeah, I have a surprise for you then. Mine is in the form of a gift. But before you open the gift, ooh, right?
0: Mine was on a screen.
1: I do want you to open that, but before you open that, I want to remind you of the last 10 years of working together. Mm-hmm. There's been a lot of life, and you've been so open and generous with sharing it, with sharing your family. So before you open this, I just want to remind you of some Now or Never moments. Hit it.
3: Hello, is that recording already, are we?
4: This is what I do.
3: This is what you do.
4: So you ready to go join a men's group?
3: I'm looking forward to it myself. I really am.
5: Where's Dad? Daddy! Mom, have you seen Dad?
4: I'm currently, some would say, hiding from my children in a fort that I made for them, which is basically my little getaway.
6: Hi.
4: Hi, honey.
6: I'm
4: delivering you flowers. I've never dropped you off flowers at work before.
6: Never in person. How did they let you in the building?
4: I had a sweet talk my way past security.
6: Oh. Aww. Am I going to be part of the love episode?
4: Yeah. That wasn't supposed to be your first response.
7: That's all we can do. That's all we can do is hope that we're doing right and always look to do better and hope that we don't damage our kids along the way. Mm-hmm. But I think I've got pretty good, doggone good kids out there, you know.
4: I think you do too. Thank you for always keeping us safe, or at least trying to. Honestly, sure, I might be damaged on the inside with rippling anxiety, but I appreciate what you did.
7: You're such a brat.
1: Aww. Yeah. Okay. You may now open your gift.
0: Okay.
1: Wait. What you are actually holding, this is the cover of your very own custom Now or Never vinyl record.
0: What?
1: With some of the stories you've told with your family over the years.
0: What?
1: So. Are you kidding? Surprise! Yeah. You didn't hear that. He said, "You win," into my ear. Which is what Mama likes to hear. I make Trevor call me Mom. No, I don't. I absolutely don't. The surprises aren't over. They are maybe for each of us, but we do have some surprises for you.
0: We're actually not done the surprises. Yeah, there's been something that's been bothering me for about 10 years now. And it's been on my mind a lot, and I thought now, before the show ends, would be the best time to do this. So in this moment, I just want to do a PSA.
1: What?
0: It's a public singing announcement.
1: Oh. What is happening?
0: Names. We all have one.
1: Hi.
0: There are identity, there are calling card, and they matter. You've got to get a name right. And for 10 years now, I have watched if people have mispronounced this woman's name right here. I've watched

0: butcher it. I've watched them mangle it. And you know what? I'm done with this. So today, I'm saying we're not going to get her name wrong anymore. So today, we're going to celebrate it.
1: Yay!
2: We are!
0: And we're going to get it right.
3: We're going to get it right. We're going to get it right. We're going to get it right.
0: Because her name is Ife Chiwetalu.

0: Is it ify?
1: No ink.
0: Is it iffy?
1: No ink.
0: Is it ify with a question mark at the end?
1: No ink.
0: Her name is ify.
1: Ify.
0: And it is a beautiful name, literally. In Igbo, it actually means a good and beautiful thing.

0: Chiwetelu, it means God brings. So Ife Chiwetelu literally means God brings a beautiful thing. Do you want to know what Trevor's name means when you Google it? Brown-haired one with a settlement. That's true. The choir refused to even sing that. No. So, we're gonna make a deal right now. From today onward, the next time you say her name, you gotta promise to get it right.
1: You gotta get it right. You gotta get it right. You gotta get it right.
0: So everyone, I want you to join me now in celebrating and honoring the name Come on! Here we go! Her mom is in the audience. She flew from Calgary. Make her daughter proud.

0: I have prepared a Trevor rap.
1: I don't.
2: Please say thank you to the Roots and Harmony Choir.
0: So fun. Thank you. Mom, did you ever think our name would be sung like that before?
3: That is absolutely wonderful.
0: Okay. Seal of approval.
2: Thank you, everyone, for coming out tonight and enjoying the show. I hope you had a great time, and I look forward to doing this again in 10 more years.
0: Ooh, yeah. 10 more years. Yes. I'm Ife Chiwetelu.
2: And I'm Trevor Dineen. Take care, everybody.
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0: From CBC News, The World This Hour, I'm Riley Lechuk. We begin in Nova Scotia, where Premier Tim Houston says his province is mourning a woman found dead amid intense flooding. RCMP say the 46-year-old's remains were located after her vehicle was spotted near a washed-out bridge. Three counties in Cape Breton remain under states of emergency. And as Philip Lee Shannock tells us, officials are urging people to stay home for their own safety.
1: Our hearts just break for that family. At
2: the same Richmond time, County Warden Lois Landry says she drove past the flooded area where the woman's body was found. She was reported missing Saturday morning and police don't suspect foul play. Landry says while the rain has let up, residents should still stay home.
1: Folks on the ground need to make sure that we don't have another fatality. So that's the important business of today. That's what Public Works is doing.
3: We would urge Nova Scotians, if at all possible, to stay home and let crews do their work.
2: Nova Scotia Minister of Public Works Fred Tilley says the storm caused extensive damage on Cape Breton and eastern parts of the mainland.
3: Culverts, bridges, roadways, asphalt, all of these things will have to be repaired and replaced.
2: Downpours have already dumped more than 200 millimeters of rain across the region, and more is expected into Monday. Philip Shannock, CBC News, Toronto.
0: Emergency crews have been deployed at Miami International Airport after a cargo plane bearing the Amazon logo overshot a runway. The Federal Aviation Administration says the aircraft overran the runway around 2 p.m. local time after heading into Florida from San Juan, Puerto Rico. U.S. media say the aircraft crashed onto a road, sending up a plume of black smoke. There is no immediate word on the number or severity of any injuries. Amazon has not yet commented. In Magdeburg, Germany, members of the far-right Alternative for Germany party celebrate as exit poll results roll in for Saxony-Anhalt. The party is projected to secure its first-ever major win in a state election. Early results show it may fall short, though, of a majority, which could damage its ability to form government on its own. Most mainstream German politicians have refused to work with the party over its hardline right-wing agenda. U.S. Special Envoys Steve Witkoff and Jared Kushner have met with Ukrainian President Volodymyr Zelensky in Kyiv. Yesterday, the pair spoke with Russian President Vladimir Putin. All sides say talks have been constructive, but as Jagruti Dave tells us, the road to peace remains challenging.
4: Ukraine's leader greeted the two U.S. envoys outside St. Sophia Cathedral, one of the oldest buildings in Kyiv, in the hope of making history once again. The U.S. is launching a renewed push to end the 4.5-year war between Ukraine and Russia, with President Trump saying they have a new idea for peace. The U.S. is calling both the Ukraine talks and Saturday's 3-hour meeting in Moscow with Russia's leader substantive. But few are expecting a major breakthrough. The U.S. couldn't get its previous 20-point plan across the finish line because of disagreements over territorial concessions and Ukrainian security guarantees, among other things. Both sides agreed to stop airstrikes on Kyiv and Moscow for the duration of the talks, but the war continued elsewhere, with Moscow saying it struck a Ukrainian cargo vessel after Kyiv attacked a Russian oil facility. Jagruti Dave for CBC News, Washington.
0: And Canada's retaliation against U.S. tariffs is set to kick in after the Labor Day long weekend. Washington's new 50% levies kicked in last month on a range of Canadian goods, including honey. That has Canadian beekeepers urging consumers to buy Canadian. Rod Scarlett is the executive director of the Canadian Honey Council.
5: Prairie beekeepers don't have a lot of options other than honey production in a lot of locations. Some have options of pollination for seed canola. Some do some pollination in high bush blueberries in BC.
0: Ottawa has approved a $150,000 strategy with the Honey Council to boost capacity and ease the sting of tariffs. And that is your World This Hour. For CBC News, I'm Riley Lechuk.
6: And now the weather forecast for London. Clouds clearing overnight, but foggy conditions are expected, dropping to a low of 12. For tomorrow, that fog is set to clear by the morning, making way for sunny skies. A high of 25 with a high UV index of 7. In Kitchener-Waterloo, clear skies tonight, but fog is expected to roll in, dropping to a low of 10. For your Labor Day Monday, lots of sunshine is in store. Some clouds rolling in around the noon hour, though. A high of 24, feeling more like 28.
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5: Teachers really are wanting a cautious approach to AI. 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
6: Hi, I'm Ian Hanneman, singing in Vancouver. Cross-country checkup is live.
7: So I think the real challenge for teachers, for faculty, for educators, for institutions is to figure out how to integrate these tools because they're not going away.
6: Our question for the first hour, whether you're a parent, student, or teacher, how are you dealing with AI in the classroom and beyond? You can take part in the program by calling 1-888-416-8333, 888-416-8333.
8: In my experience as an educator in the post-secondary system, I would say approximately 60 to 75% of students are using ChatGPT.
9: I'm a third-year student in university, and I've started to notice, especially in the last year or so, there's like a huge lack of standardization of what's permissible for AI.
10: All the greatest things that have happened in the world, the moon landing, the Mona Lisa, the discovery of DNA, these are amazing feats of ingenuity that are powerfully human, and that's why they're so powerful. They belong to us. They don't, not to a robot or to OpenAI. They're ours, and I don't want to lose what we're capable of.
6: As students head back to the classroom, many are considering how to use ChatGPT, Gemini, and Claude. Those artificial intelligence tools are forcing a massive rethink of how teachers teach and students learn. The challenge for schools? How can they embrace the best of AI while ensuring that students actually write their essays and develop critical thinking skills? And what is the best of AI? Our question, whether you're a parent, student, or teacher, how are you dealing with AI in the classroom and beyond? 1-888-416-8333. To share comments or appear on Checkup today, you can also go to cbc.ca/aircheck. I'm Ian Hanneman-Singh in Vancouver. We're live on CBC Radio and CBC News Network. This is Cross Country Checkup, your voice, Canada's voice, for 60 years. If you're watching on CBC News Network or online, a reminder, this program is live. You can take part in the conversation by calling us while we're on the air. Before we get to the calls, let's check in with Sophia Zhao. She's a grade 12 student at Oakville Trafalgar High School, about 30 minutes west of Toronto. Hi, Sophia.
11: Hi, Ian. Thank you so much for having me.
6: Yeah, thanks for being on the show. How often do you use AI for schoolwork?
11: Yeah, I think I actually find myself using it pretty often, mainly as a study tool. So I think I mainly use it maybe a couple times a week to generate like practice questions or explain concepts in another way.
6: Okay, so dig into that a little bit. Explain to me, give me a specific example of how you've used it.
11: Yeah, so last year when I was studying for biology or other STEM courses, and there wasn't like a mechanism that I understood, I asked for it to be broken down step by step, and then I would ask a few questions afterwards to see if I actually understood it. And I think that's so much more useful to me than simply asking for an answer, and I really appreciate the personalization that comes with it, because a teacher teaching an entire class at once, she can't really give a personalized response to every student individually.
6: Of course, people are worried that students are going to use ChatGPT, for example, or some sort of AI tool inappropriately. And you've seen that happen in your school, right?
11: Yeah, for sure. I think some students definitely use it inappropriately, and I've seen students get flagged. So, for example, in my computer science class,

0: class where teacher class actually implemented an oral defense component to our final project, where he interviews us on if we can explain our code properly and efficiently and how we came to our processes. And during that process, there's definitely students who've been revealed that they couldn't understand the code that they submitted.
1: Yeah, we're here live with Sophia Zhao, a grade 12 student in Ontario. And our question this hour, whether you are a student or a parent or a teacher, how are you dealing with AI in the classroom and beyond? 888-416-8333 or cbc.ca/aircheck. Sophia, there's a difference, as you've told us, between the way you use AI for the STEM courses, so math and science courses, as compared to the arts courses, English or history. What's the big difference?
0: Yeah, I think in terms of STEM, it's definitely very useful as like a study tool because it's not really infiltrating on the understanding process. It's rather making you learn more efficiently or more productively because you get that personalized feedback. But I think for humanities, I'm a little bit more hesitant on using it because much of the work revolves around that critical thinking process and like the writing. So I think if I were to use it, it would maybe be for grammar checks or to challenge something that I wrote rather than to actually help me in the writing process itself.
1: You're a year away from university. Are you worried or excited, or how do you feel about how AI will have an impact on what you do as a university student?
0: Yeah, for sure. I definitely think it'll be much more integrated by then, especially because AI is already becoming part of research and professional work. I think it could definitely help me learn independently and explore things much more deeply. But I think university work will also require me to know when AI isn't appropriate and when I need to rely on my own reasoning. And I think I'm also a bit worried about the aspect that my own work may be flagged by AI.
1: All right. Sophia, thank you very much for speaking with us.
0: Thank you so much.
1: Sophia Zhao, our grade 12 student in Oakville, Ontario. In a few minutes, we're going to talk to a university professor who's made an AI bot based on himself. That bot can communicate with students when the professor isn't available. 2 o'clock in the morning, you want to get some information about the course. You have a question, you need an answer. You're not going to call the prof, but this AI bot named Bobby is able to answer. So whether you're a parent, student, or teacher, how are you dealing with AI in the classroom and beyond? I'm Ian Hanna-Mansing in Vancouver. This is Cross Country Checkup on CBC Radio 1 and streaming live on the CBC News app. A KPMG survey from last year found that 73% of students have used AI for their schoolwork, and that number, as you would expect, keeps rising. So, good thing or bad thing? Well, it depends, obviously, on how you're using it. Mark Daly is the chief AI officer at Western University. He is in London, Ontario. Hi.
2: Hello.
1: So you are have been a professor. You have two teenagers, one in high school, one in university. How do you feel about AI being used in the classroom?
2: I think it's an individual choice for each instructor and for each student, and it represents both something that is tremendously powerful in providing personalized education, precision education, but also a temptation to outsource your own cognition.
1: So I understand that it's a great phrase, outsourcing your own cognition, but but explain that for me.
2: So if you have something that's on demand, always available, and does a pretty good job of thinking for you, there's a temptation, because we're human, our friends are going out tonight, I'm just going to do it this one time. There's this temptation to say, maybe I'll just get a little bit more help with that essay than I actually need. And every time you do that, you're not doing what you're meant to be doing as a student, which is your brain should be sweating and struggling.
1: And so if people, you know, fall to the temptation of with a few keystrokes, creating an essay rather than actually writing it, can professors, can teachers detect that kind of AI cheating?
2: So there's no foolproof way to detect it. Sometimes students will cut and paste the prompt, and so then you know. If you use Anthropic's Claude, it does a watermarking of the text, but there's tools to defeat that too. So the bottom line is if the student really wants to hide that they're using AI, you can't be sure that they are, other than having a conversation with the physician.

0: physical student right in front of you, like Sophia's teacher had mentioned.
1: So you're at Western University, so you're dealing with students a little bit older than public school age, but you do have one child who's still in I think grade 12 and in high school.
0: Grade 11.
1: How do you convince teenagers to not cheat with AI? Because as you suggest, there are a lot of them are going to feel there are better things to do than spending the night writing an essay.
0: So the approach we took here at Western, we piloted this 2 years ago. I partnered with our University Students Council, and I trained a group of undergrads who then went out and taught their colleagues. And you know, the draw was, we're going to teach you how to use ChatGPT to help you study, to help you meal plan. But the actual message that came through was a message about values in every single presentation. And so the values message was, every time you use this really powerful technology, just stop and think, am I using this in a way that's taking me a step towards the person that I want to be when I graduate? Or is this the off-ramp? And the reason we had peers teaching peers is because Gen Z doesn't want to hear about values from Gen X.
1: This week, New York City banned schools up to eighth grade from using AI. Do you think a ban like that would be a good approach for Canadian schools?
0: I think you have to take it on a school and subject basis. I think a blanket ban is challenging to implement and maybe too heavy-handed. But at the same time, I see the reasoning behind what New York's doing, which is that you have to learn to think for yourself first. And so I admire the strength of that position. In a university, it's a little bit more nuanced.
1: We're here live with Mark Daly, the Chief AI Officer at Western University in London, Ontario. And our question on Cross Country Checkup, whether you're a parent, student, or teacher, how are you dealing with AI in the classroom and beyond as people are heading back to school from coast to coast? Call us at 888-416-8333 or go to cbc.ca/aircheck. Mark, let's talk about the upside. What are some of the ways or a way that students are using AI to improve the way they learn?
0: Yeah, so we talked about the student who, you know, wanted to go out Thursday night and got AI to write their essay for them. That same student could use the same technology to do something much more intelligent, which is write their Philosophy 1 essay themselves and then say to Claude, please assume the persona of American philosopher Dan Dennett and rip my essay to shreds. And it does a really good job of being Dan Dennett. And so you're going to get feedback on your essay, and that's going to make your essay stronger. But if you're a really smart student, you're going to argue with the AI now. You're going to say, no, I'm not sure I agree with that point you made. And now you're learning philosophical debate, and you're able to practice that without being limited to classroom and tutorial hours. And so that same technology that could write your essay for you can also evaluate your essay for you and teach you how to argue verbally around your essay and force you to make decisions. Do I trust you and implement this, or do I trust myself? No, I'm going to keep the essay the way it was.
1: Which is fascinating. I don't know if we just have a tendency to go to worst case scenario when it comes to new technology, but the example you give, and there's another example that we'll get to, I think, later in the hour I'll ask you about, which is the Cuban Missile Crisis and a bit of role playing where AI helped kind of generate that. It's just interesting that AI can be used to actually improve cognitive ability as opposed to replacing the need for students to use that. So we'll talk about that. Listen, one last question for now, though you are going to be back later in the program. How is AI shifting the role of the teacher?
0: It's probably the most profound technology we have invented yet for teaching, for learning, and for accessibility of information. And so as an instructor, it presents you with all of these concerns, how my students could use this to sort of do the curriculum other than the way I'm expecting them to do it. But it also presents you with a whole new set of affordances. There's new options, the Cuban Missile Crisis simulation we're going to talk about later. There's whole new tools you have for teaching, and it allows you to address each individual student with a level of precision and customization that simply wasn't possible outside of a one-on-one tutor before, and most people can't afford a 24/7 one-on-one tutor.
1: Yeah, and we're going to hear actually a very

0: very specific example of that from a professor who's created a chatbot, which is available 24/7. Mark Daly, Chief AI Officer at Western University, will come back to you over the next hour. And a reminder to those of you who are listening and watching Cross Country Checkup, lots of room to hear from you. You may be a student, you may be a teacher, you may be a parent, especially interested in hearing from students, whether you're in high school or university. How are you using AI to help with your schoolwork? 888-416-8333. You can also text us, 226-758-8924. Let's take a look at some of the air check reaction. David Lomax from Toronto says, my concern as an English teacher is that students are beginning to not even know what writing is anymore. Writing is a struggle that improves us. It exercises working memory, teaches perseverance, improves vocabulary, and increases understanding. And it's often very difficult. It requires us to pause, to wrestle with ideas, to reconsider what we think, to organize our thoughts, and to struggle to express ourselves. An increasing number of students don't sit with the uncomfortable sensation of struggling. Lynn Rennie in Calgary writes, my approach is human first, AI second. Students should develop understanding, judgment, ideas, and authorship before using AI to challenge, extend, test, or materialize their thinking. It's important now more than ever. Danielle Connolly in Westminster, British Columbia. As a trustee, I have concerns about the lack of a coordinated approach to support the safe and responsible use of AI in classrooms. This should not be left to each district to figure out on their own. We're letting AI get ahead of us, and kids, families, and teachers are left trying to figure it out on their own. Well, hopefully this program will help everybody who's listening figure it out as we crowdsource, basically, how Canadians are dealing with AI as they head back to school. Carter Muchinski is in Kelowna. Hi, Carter.
1: Hi, Ian. How are you?
0: Good. I think you've been on the show before. I feel like
1: I have,
0: recognize.
1: Yeah.
0: You're a university student. How are your professors incorporating AI into the classroom?
1: Well, I'm a first-year university student, just starting in a couple of days, but I recently graduated high school, obviously, and I've had lots of experiences where teachers are starting to try and teach us how to use AI.
0: Mm-hmm.
1: And of course, right now, there's actually no curriculum in British Columbia about AI. And I'm somebody that is completely against the use of AI in schools and in my daily work as well. And I honestly feel like there's this rhetoric that's being pushed down the throats of Canadians, that AI is something that we have to adapt to and something that we have to use. And I think that Canadians have a right to say, no, this is something that we're against using, whether that's the environmental impact that it has, the social impact, the lack of creative thinking that it instills when we use it in the schools and in classrooms. And I think that there needs to be policy approaches from the federal and provincial government on how we're using AI in schools and its impact, and to make sure that students have a route out of saying, no, I don't want to use AI anymore.
0: Yeah, so the environmental impact is no small issue, and I don't mean, I'm not going to minimize it, but let's focus for a moment on the impact of using AI on learning. So Carter, you're saying as somebody who's just graduated from high school, about to start university, you don't use it, you don't like the idea of using it, you feel that it's a negative. But what about Mark Daly, the chief AI officer from Western, who gave an example, and there are others, of using AI to tear apart an essay. So you write an essay, you do all the things you're supposed to do, and then you say to AI, okay, you know, be hypercritical, challenge me, tell me what's good or bad about this, and then give you a chance to not only see what needs to be improved, but actually improve it. How do you feel about that kind of use?
1: Well, we have other humans that can do that, do we not?
0: I don't know. I don't know. I don't know if every, I don't know if everybody does, right? Like I was lucky enough.
1: I appreciate the professor's approach, but at the same time, I appreciate the ability to collaborate with other humans. And I think there's a lot of learning that comes out of me criticizing another student's beliefs or their argument that they made in an essay and helping me learn from that. And also them doing the same to mine.
0: Yeah.
1: And
0: I mean,
1: I think that AI can be good at criticizing things, but I think there's value in doing that human to human.
0: Yeah. I mean, I'm enjoying having the conversation and the back and forth with you, speaking of human to human contact. So in that vein, let me say this. It's not either or, right? I mean, you can, so two things.
1: Yeah.
0: One is I feel like there are people

0: who may not have the access within, especially in school, within their family, or maybe even in the classroom, to get the kind of critical analysis that maybe a good AI bot can give. But the second part is, it's not either or, right? You can still have the human interaction, but what about the example that that Mark Daly gave us?
1: Yeah, I mean, I'm not saying that we should completely annihilate AI from everything we do. I guess my approach, being somebody who prefers to not use AI, is that I'd rather go through the critical thinking and do it myself. Whether that's just analyzing it between other examples or doing more critical research and comparing my studies or essays to the work of another essay. I just prefer to do that thinking on my own and with other humans.
0: Yeah. Just for the record, I've never used AI to write or to analyze something. So I've just, you know, kind of playing devil's advocate with the conversation. So it's interesting, Carter. Thank you very much.
1: Mm-hmm. Yeah, thank you.
0: Robert Paragudov is calling now. You're a teacher, Robert. How are you dealing with AI in the classroom?
2: Well, thank you very much, Ian. Long-time listener, first-time caller. I was an educator for 15 years in the classroom. Then I got into ed tech administration. So I'm no longer a practicing teacher, okay. But I am still a member of the BC Teachers Association.
0: All right. And so how do you feel about AI in the classroom?
2: So I'm now the chief learning officer of a small startup attempting to implement improvement in grading and feedback. So obviously I have a bias. The interesting aspect, one of the questions that I'd even ask your previous caller, the problem of academic integrity is a significant one. And unfortunately, educational institutions, and I'll say this phrase, it's a bit brusque, but we've got to stop designing assessments for the cheaters. Now, of course, we don't do that deliberately, but what we do is we hamstring ourselves in our design by thinking about what unethical students will do. Well, I'm going to flip that coin on its head, and this is what we hope our service is attempting to support, and that's design assessments for the ethical students. What will students use and do with a tool that can support a cognitive apprenticeship, a productive struggle, in particularly the notion of exposure of process over product. It isn't just about what they hand in, it's how they've worked to get through to that end process.
0: Yeah, well, and we heard that in from Sophia at the beginning, that one of the ways one of her teachers caught somebody who was cheating in a coding class is by saying, what was your process here? You know, I see your answer, but how did you get there? And then that kind of laid bare the fact that they just leapt to the answer with the help of AI. They didn't know the process, right?
2: Exactly. And I think for us, there's two fundamental problems that I've seen in my 30-year career. Students, The delay in feedback is a significant challenge. Inconsistency in feedback, human bias, error is a significant problem. And of course, you survey any large group of teachers, and one of their biggest pain points will be marking and grading.
0: All right, Robert, thanks for being a longtime listener and a first-time caller.
2: Thank you very much.
0: This is Cross Country Checkup. I'm Ian Hanna-Mansing in Vancouver. Are you a parent, student, teacher? How are you feeling about back to school? And specifically, how are you feeling about AI back to school? Give us a call now, 888-416-8333, or go to cbc.ca/aircheck, or text us, 226-758-8924. I want to take you inside a classroom right now where artificial intelligence is being used. Our next guest created an AI bot based on his curriculum, and that bot can respond to students when the prof is not available. Antonello Calimucci is a professor at the Université de Montréal, and we've reached him today in Beloeil, which is right outside Montreal. Hi.
3: Hi, Ian. I'm a professor at the University of Quebec in Montreal.
0: University of Quebec in Montreal. Sorry about that. You created a bot named Bobby. How does it work?
3: Right. Well, basically, it's powered by ChatGPT, and I've included all my course material all the PowerPoints, exercises, solution. I even put the verbatims of my video capsules.

0: So my students can ask questions, and when, you know, most of our students have family obligations. They work. They're not all the regular 20-year-olds that are, live full-time at their parents. They have their own life and their careers. So they study when they can, not when they wish. So if they ask me a question at 11 o'clock at night, I might answer just the following day. Instead, Bobby can answer right away and allow them to keep on studying and continue where they're at.
1: Okay, so let's break this down into a couple of parts here. I am your student. You've given me access to Bobby, this chatbot. And so it's 11 o'clock at night, and shockingly, you are not answering a text that I'm sending you. So if I go to that chatbot and put in a question based on your course materials, I don't understand this concept, or here's what I think this concept means, is this correct? Then what happens?
0: Well, he's going to answer. And if he's not able to answer, he's not going to invent or hallucinate an answer. The way it's programmed, I've forbidden him to look on the web without prior permission. And if the student does allow him to use his general knowledge or go on the web, then he advises the student that the result might be erroneous and there's a higher risk of making a mistake. So basically, he looks for the information within the 400 files I've uploaded into him. And he's able to do a lot of things. He's able to do mock exams. He's able to answer specific questions. He's able to do summaries of material. He's even able to play along with the student and find fun ways to study. He does Kahoots, fill in the blanks, associated games. He's pretty much as an expert on the topic as I am because he has all my material.
1: And therefore, the second question is, maybe if Bobby is really good and fun and available all the time, we don't need Antonello anymore.
0: Well, I hope you still do, but I'm near retirement, so it's not just such a major issue for me. But you should see Bobby as more of an extension of Antonello. He answers the easy questions. He answers most questions. But if a student is really struggling, then, and by the way, Bobby reminds the student all the time, because when he finishes answering the question, he says, oh, by the way, if it's not clear, call Antonello, he'll be happy to answer you. And so basically, it just relieves me of all the tedious tasks, the easy questions. But when students are struggling, then they contact me. So it allows me to have more time to spend, let's say, 45 minutes, an hour with each student that is struggling. While in the past, I would have less time because I would need to answer all the questions all of the time.
1: You're an early adopter, but I'm sure lots of teachers aren't. What do your colleagues think about Bobby?
0: Well, that's a good question. I think there's a lot of people that are afraid of new technology for good reasons, because there's downfalls to AIs, there's dangers. Obviously, students can become lazy and not develop the critical thinking the previous speaker was talking about. But I also teach my students to how to build prompts. And I explain them that all the critical thinking that is done beforehand, that's what creates a good answer in Bobby. So if they understand the issue and they investigate the issue and they ask a relevant question, which is thought out carefully, then the answer will be much better. So I see it more as a compliment, as a tool. And I understand some people would wish that AI wouldn't be there. And I understand all the dangers of AI, but the genie is out of the bottle now. So we have to learn how to use it. And even if some people choose not to use it, other people will, and they will have a competitive advantage.
1: Yeah, fascinating. Antonello, thank you very much for speaking with us.
0: My pleasure.
1: Antonello Calamucci is a professor at the University of Quebec in Montreal. We're going to talk about AI in the classroom for about another 45 minutes. And then our second topic will switch to travel in Canada in the middle of a trade war. Have you changed your travel plans because of what's happening in the United States? And what did that lead you to discover in Canada that you otherwise would not have? What kind of cool vacation were you on over the last few months? You can call us now if you want to be part of that second hour discussion, 888-416-8333, or go to cbc.ca/aircheck. But still lots of time to talk about AI in the classroom. And our next caller, Hollis Brown, who's in Montreal, is a PhD student. And Hollis, I see here you refuse to use AI. Why is that?

0: Yes. So, I mean, I think that all of the good evidence we have shows massive de-skilling effects across multiple disciplines. You see it in journalism, you see it in healthcare, you see it in computer science. Basically, anywhere people are consistently using AI, they are losing skills and they are failing to develop skills that they need.
1: So I intuitively, I can.

0: I'm looking at one on journalism. I'm looking at one more generally talking about it as a structural problem. You can find data about computer science. All of these things are very, very clearly demonstrated in the literature. And there is basically no literature that I can find to show that, like, this is having some good effect for us. Like, the idea that a student could ask an AI to pretend to be a philosopher and have a good conversation with it is absurd to me. We learn to do these things by communicating with other human beings.
1: Mm-hmm.
0: And I just, and to the, to some of the things that the previous gentleman on was saying, I want to resist the narrative of inevitability, because this is something that we hear a lot about AI. Every time I listen to people talk about it, they say, oh, you know, the genie is out of the bottle, or it's here to stay. And I don't think those things are true. I think that the companies that stand to make a lot of money from these things want us to believe it's true. But I don't think it has to be any more inevitable than NFTs were.
1: What are you doing your PhD on?
0: So I am in cultural studies, so I am looking at essentially the effect of AI and some of the really worrying impact it's having on our ability to think.
1: I'm going to go to Mark Daly, the chief AI officer at Western University, in just a sec, Hollis. But let me put to you something that he said, and there are going to be other examples, mm-hmm. but it's the example that he gave me in answer to a question, and that is for the person who, the university student who writes an essay and then goes to AI and says, okay, you know, tear it apart, be critical, be, you know, and then I'll take a second run at it. Is that a good thing?
0: The thing is, I don't think it, because the thing is, AI is not, it's not intelligent. It's not a thing that thinks. It's an algorithm. It's being marketed to us as an intelligence, but that's not what it is. And I think that the way we learn is by interacting with other human beings. So if you want somebody to tear your essay apart, trade essays with another student and then sit down and have an argument. And I know it takes more time, but listen, it's going to be a lot more satisfying and you're going to actually learn something. And I don't believe that that's what's happening when you ask AI to do that for you.
1: Okay. And one other question before we move on here, Hollis. In terms of the de-skilling in the medical mm-hmm. field, if a doctor, this is obviously outside my area of expertise, but if a doctor in an emergency department, let's say in a small town, who doesn't have a lot of specialists immediately at hand, is able to go to AI to augment their already immense knowledge base, but just to say, hey, listen, here are some symptoms, help me out on this. How does that de-skill the doctor?
0: Well, among other things, the things that AI are drawing on are things, are resources that are actually available to that doctor to look up. And the AI is not a reliable resource. Its report cannot be trusted. And I think that that's something that we have to keep in mind, that these things hallucinate all the time, that these things make mistakes, very serious mistakes. And when we rely on them to do this research for us, we do lose the capacity to do that research ourselves. It gets harder and harder to do it. It gets harder and harder to look up that meta study and figure out for yourself what you're looking at when you're reliant on this algorithm to do it for you.
1: Hollis, thank you very much for calling.
0: Thank you so much.
1: How do you feel about the viewpoint that Hollis just articulated? Let me know, 888-416-8333 or text us at 226-758-8924. I'll bet Mark Daly, the chief AI officer at Western University, is itching to get back to the conversation. And Mark, we're getting a lot of people calling in who are highly skeptical, hostile even, towards AI. I mean, calls that we haven't put on the air yet. How do you feel about that?
2: I think that is a completely rational and reasonable position to take. I agree with the previous caller that this isn't inevitable. This is a technology that exists, and when, how, and where you use it is really a profoundly

0: individual choice. The literature on de-skilling is real. If you outsource your thinking, you will not be very good at thinking. But there is a parallel literature, very, very famous paper from the early days showing massive improvement in grades in a Harvard computer science class. When AI is used in an ethical and intelligent way, it can actually improve outcomes. So both of those things are true. And this really is an interesting philosophical question. And there's a French philosopher, Derrida, who wrote an essay called Plato's Pharmacy back in the 80s. And it was addressing Plato on writing, right? Plato had Socrates say, writing is terrible. If you write stuff down, you won't keep it in your mind. But Plato also said, but I can remember more stuff if I write it down. And so Derrida said, writing is actually pharmakon for memory. And pharmakon is a Greek word that means poison and remedy, one word. So AI is pharmakon for cognition. You can use the same technology to outsource your thinking and to de-skill yourself that you can use to upskill yourself, to learn things, to access knowledge that you otherwise wouldn't have had. And both of those things are true, and they can't be pulled apart. The same technology is pharmakon for both things.
1: Mark, we live in a very cynical time. And so I wonder if some people are listening to this person from Western University who seems so bullish on AI, what's his game? Why are you that way? Does it have to do with sponsorship or, why are you so positive about the positive things about AI?
0: I'm positive about the positive things, but I'm also transparent about the negative things. You can check my Substack. I have an article there, ChatGPT's Bastards, where we look at Voltaire's Bastards applied to technology. So, I'm not unthinkingly bullish on this. I'm looking at this as, here is a technology that has affordances that allowed a student of mine 3 years ago, who was profoundly dyslexic, to communicate without the humiliation of having to constantly ask human interlocutors. For sure, I prefer interacting with humans to interacting with AI, but I think it's a statement of profound privilege to assume that everyone always has access to a human interlocutor, especially when it's, I need help with my writing and I know my writing is terrible. So I watch this student have this affordance and none of the embarrassment of having to ask a human for help, and could get her ideas down on a page and where she was like, yes, that's what I meant to say. That's empowering. That's accessibility in a way that I've never seen before. At the same time, I see students outsourcing their essays, outsourcing their thinking, outsourcing their assignments, and I worry for them. So, it's a new technology. It has pro-social uses. It has anti-social uses. You can use it to improve yourself, and you can use it to rob yourself of your education if you really want.
1: Yeah. As you're speaking, I was thinking I was lucky enough to grow up in a house and a high school and a university surrounded by lots of smart, creative people. And so right. I was able to bounce things off of them, but not everything. Like I didn't have a friend that I could say, hey, I'd like to write a sitcom script. What do you think? And so right. It would be interesting to have a resource, especially growing up in a small town, that gave me access to some critical thinking on those kinds of things. Hey, hallucinations, that's something I want to talk to you about in a little bit. But Mark, let me go back to some of the reaction we're getting on the program, and we'll speak to you again. We have another half an hour on the show. Mark Daly, Chief AI Officer at Western University in London, Ontario. Let's take a look at some of the comments we've received via the CBC News TikTok account. One user says, it's also damaging for people who do the work. I was flagged 3 times, accused of using AI because my work was done too well. Another commenter, the only time I use AI is to reword a question because I don't always understand what my teacher means with what they wrote. Someone else writing, when I ask a question in class, my teacher makes me feel dumb for asking it, and it wastes everyone's time. AI is judgment-free and answers anything related to my class material, and it doesn't get tired if I have a million follow-up questions. And one more TikTok comment here, guidelines should probably be established in high schools, or we will have a huge issue on our hands. Sebastian Bronchapsky is in Coldwater, Ontario. Hi, Sebastian.
2: Hello.

0: You are hoping to get a master's degree. So tell me about, from your perspective, your view about the way that AI is used in the classroom.
1: No technology is inherently evil. It all depends on how we use it. However, if I can write my capstone piece while managing dysgraphia, ADHD, and dyslexia in a university setting, it's possible to do it. So we're sitting here and we're saying, okay, we're going to use the AI for this, that, and this other thing. But there are no safeguards in place. So I've had peers that I've overheard saying, I'm just going to let the AI write this paper. I'm not going to worry about it. And that, to me, devalues the sense of education, devalues the institution. Because instead of spending the time to do your own research, to investigate the concepts that you're going to put into this paper and understand your field more, you're handing the work off to something else. And there's nothing there to catch that and very little repercussion in the immediate.
0: But isn't the problem, Sebastian, there not the technology, but their value judgments, that they're willing to use AI to write an essay that they actually should be writing themselves?
1: Yeah. We as humans tend to think we have the ability to choose right from wrong. And a lot of these companies that design AI systems are letting the users decide how are we going to use this. And that can lead to moral dilemmas, misuse of a resource or a tool, and in the end, long-term detriment. I'm in the mental health field. If people are faking their essays and their work through AI use, we're going to have people hit the field that can't do what their diplomas, masters, and degrees say that they can do.
0: No question. But it just seems like a bleak situation if for people who are applying for a master's, we are so worried about their value judgments that we want to shut off their access to technology when really it seems like the problem is they're making bad judgments.
1: It's not the access you shut off. It's how you use it. So if you tell your AI system, write this for me, the company should have put in place a safeguard that will catch that and say, how about I do this, this, and this with you instead? How about I help you look over it after you have your first draft? How about I to more encourage the actual human behind the machine to engage with the essay writing process? Because it's going to be there. Because companies want to make money.
0: All right, Sebastian, thank you very much. Oh, sorry, go ahead.
1: How we go about using it is different, but we can't always trust an individual human being to make the best choices because we like easy.
0: Okay, Sebastian, thanks for calling.
1: Thank you.
0: 888-416-8333 is our number here on Cross Country Checkup. And our question, whether you are a parent, a student, a teacher, how are you dealing with AI in the classroom and beyond? Our next caller, Blair Sawa, is a teacher. How are you?
2: Great, thanks. I'm going to have to qualify that, though. But I'm a retired teacher.
0: Okay, all right.
2: And the reason I say that is because 3 years ago when I retired, I was teaching a grade 12 philosophy exam. And AI was just making its head reared in the schools, in the classroom. And I decided to... as part of the exam preparation, the students were expected to answer the big questions that we wrestled with for the semester and ask AI to generate a response to each of these questions. And the students were shocked. I said, yes, you need to bring in this response to your exam and write a critical response to each of these questions as per what AI generated, along with the works that we had studied. And so right off the bat, I could tell which students were quite fluent with AI. They had those questions done, or AI had them done in 15 minutes. Some students didn't have a clue how to use AI, but the fact that they were told to use AI kind of shocked a lot of people. Some teachers were a bit concerned with my choice of exam. But I also told them, well, I'm retiring in a few weeks, so I'm not too concerned.
0: But well, I mean, what was your goal?
2: my goal was to, well, first of all,

0: find it, because AI was new. It was new to me. So I was curious, well, how does AI choose to answer some of these questions? Like, is life meaningful? What is, an accurate belief narrative, or, you know, the ethical questions, the different types of questions that we would challenge ourselves with throughout the course.
1: Mm-hmm.
0: So I was curious as to how does AI generate responses, because I knew that students were doing this. But the course itself, was the way I taught it, was assessed primarily through not what to think, but how to think. And so the AI would generate these responses, and they had to be about a page to a page and a half long. And then they were expected to bring those texts into the classroom, into the exam day, read them, and write a critical response to each of those responses.
1: Right.
0: And included with that, they would have to be bringing in some of the, you know, the different ideas that were processed in the course itself. And what was interesting, when I assessed them, the responses, almost to a T, the students say there was a pretty generic, not much depth to what AI was generating. But again, this was in its beginnings, and a lot of students didn't know how to write the proper responses. But it allowed them to critique AI.
1: Yeah. Okay, Blair, that's a very interesting example. Thank you very much.
0: No problem.
1: Let's go to Sam Caputo in Brampton, Ontario. Hi, Sam.
2: How are you, and how's everything?
1: Yeah, things are well. So you're a parent, and I got to say, this distinguishes you from many of our callers so far. You see AI as a useful tool. Why?
2: Well, I see AI as a useful tool, and now you have to understand, I'm a student from the 80s and the 90s.
1: Mm-hmm.
2: And one of your messages on the board there had said that it doesn't make kids feel bad. Well, there were a lot of students that didn't get the answers right.
1: Mm-hmm.
2: And when you have a whole classroom laughing, you have a teacher pointing out your mistakes and your errors. Well, that doesn't really help much now, does it? And I can tell you from a parent and from a student, I agree with AI. If we need answers, we need them now. Half of the information we take in school, we never use in our lives. I went a completely different way from what I thought I was going to do. And it leads you on a path where when you need the information, you can get the information. It gets you out of a jam when you need to. And the information is there and it's readily available.
1: What about AI hallucinations? I'm sure you've heard about how AI can just make stuff up.
2: Well, you have to know what you're asking, and then you have to sort. Yeah, you do have to search the information to make sure it is correct.
1: Yes.
2: Is AI going to get it right 100% of the time? Let's say it's right 99% of the time. Let's even say it's right 99% of the question you're asking it. I mean, I can tell you, I have a lot of friends and colleagues that use AI, and it benefits them. It benefits their customers when they have questions. It's a very useful tool.
1: Yeah. Sam, thank you very much for the call.
2: Thank you. Have a great day.
1: This is Cross Country Checkup, and Mark Daly, the Chief AI Officer at Western University in London, Ontario, is with us as we talk about AI in the classroom. And Mark, let's talk about AI hallucinations. Is that a big problem? Is it getting to be less of a problem? Where are we at with that?
3: It is indeed getting to be less of a problem. The early models were quite prone to hallucination, but what we have seen over the past 3-4 years is exponential decrease in the propensity to confabulate. So the models themselves are getting better. The other effect you see is that, roughly speaking, the more compute power you give one of these models, the smarter it is. And so if you're using the free version of ChatGPT or Gemini, you're not getting much compute because you're not paying. And so you're getting kind of a dumb model, and it's more likely to hallucinate. If you're paying for the top tier, you're getting a lot of compute. You're getting a very smart model. And for example, OpenAI's new GPT-6, whenever it gives you a fact, you can ask it, cite your sources, and it gives you a clickable link that you as the human can go and validate easily everything it has said is true.
1: Yeah, the other thing I think is that some users are putting guardrails is kind of the...

0: the sort of term that a lot of people use now, around AI. So, for example, that professor from Montreal who has created the chatbot to help his students, that chatbot only has access to the professor's lectures. So it's not reaching outside that at all. So presumably that eliminates the possibility of hallucinations in that situation, but you're the expert, I'm not. What's your view on that?
1: That's exactly right. So when you're creating a tutor for a course, you can give all the course materials and you can prompt the model to say, only cite from this corpus of material, and then it can point the student, you know, page 3, line 7 of the lab book, there's your answer.
0: All right, Mark, I'm going to come back to you in just a few moments. This is Cross Country Checkup, and for the first hour and 15 minutes of the program, we are talking about AI in the classroom, and then we're going to switch topics, because ever since Trump imposed those punitive last round of tariffs, 50% on a bunch of things, you could sort of sense how angry so many Canadians became. And I think that a lot of Canadians kind of were kind of doubling down on their resolve not to travel to the United States. And so we're curious, as we get to the end of the summer season, what did you discover in Canada over the last year or so? What trip did you take that you might not have otherwise taken? And so we'll start talking about that at quarter after, but you can start calling in now to get into that queue, 888-416-8333. But on AI at school, Mark Renison texted us. He's in Collingwood. As a parent and former teacher, this topic resonates with me. I appreciate the fears that many parents and teachers have and share some of them, but there's also a great opportunity in front of us. The avalanche of AI and related technologies can and should force us to interrogate what we mean by education. What does it mean to be an educated person? What's the purpose of school? And what is it that we want our students to be able to think, know, and do? I hope our fears over AI don't squander the opportunity to really think about what education should look like. Adisha Hack texted us from Toronto. As a college professor, I'm very concerned with the use of AI. Listeners should consider that colleges train paramedics, nurses, architectural technicians, and emergency responders, the people who we depend on to keep us safe. We want them to be able to think and solve problems. AI is taking away the ability to think critically. Arden is a high school student, texted us from Creston, British Columbia, to say AI is definitely an incredibly useful tool, and I love the ability to use it for studying. You can send it your notes, and it'll make a test. It's also very good for breaking down complicated topics. However, it is incredibly flawed as well. The information it gives is not always reliable, and there are many ethical concerns with AI companies. There's the severe environmental impact to the current allegations of book destruction. Before we allow students and teachers to rely on this tool, we have to fix these larger issues. A lot in that last very interesting comment, including, of course, a reminder that the use of AI is so different from class to class, teacher to teacher, and also between junior high school to high school to undergrad to graduate program. So we still have room to hear from you on that, depending on your perspective, and especially interested in hearing from students of whatever age. If you're under 18, we need to make sure we have your parents' permission. But as you get ready to go back to school, it's not just about binders and loose leaf, but it's about figuring out how to deal with Claude and ChatGPT. So you can give us a call now, 888-416-8333. You heard a couple of texts there. Our text number, 226-758-8924. But for those of you who are watching on CBC News Network, we sign off now. All right, let's continue on CBC Radio as we get into hour two of Cross Country Checkup. I'm Ian Hanna-Mansing in Vancouver. And let's see if we can. Oh, yeah, we're going to check in with Devin Turcotte, who's been on the program before. Devin is a career advisor who works with a lot of teens and younger adults, and she is in Stratford, Prince Edward Island. How are you?
2: I'm good. Thanks, Ian. How are you?
0: Good. So for young people who are thinking of using artificial intelligence tools to put together a resume or cover letter, what advice do you have for them?
2: Really, AI tools work best as, I guess, an analyzer. Usually what I suggest to the teens and the young people that I'm working with is –

0: You use it to do a gap analysis. So the problem, of course, is what people will do is upload the job posting and then they'll say something like, oh, hey, make me a resume, which what you're going to end up with is a document that sounds like everybody else who did the exact same thing. So usually what I recommend is, you know, take your personal information off your resume, your contact info and your name, upload that and the job posting and ask AI to analyze it for you. Is there, you know, is there something you're missing? Is there something that perhaps some keywords in the job posting that you didn't quite pick up as much as you could have? And then really kind of look and go, okay, well, do I actually have that experience or that skill that they're looking for?
1: Yeah, that's interesting, right? Because in the first hour of the program, we heard a lot of either or conversations mm-hmm. about AI as opposed to a combination of original work, in this case, students creating their own resume, and then using AI to maybe bring them up to the next level. Now, on the other end of that, I keep hearing that recruiters are using AI to sort through applications, which makes sense because I think some people are getting literally hundreds of applications for jobs. What should young people keep in mind about that part of the process?
0: There's a lot of misinformation about how AI feeds into the process from that side of it. You'll hear all kinds of outrageous things online where people say, oh, you know, 80% of resumes are completely rejected by the system and nobody even looks at them. And if that's actually happening at the other end, it's because somebody, a human who is hiring whatever the job is, has set those parameters to say, okay, we will not consider somebody who doesn't have this kind of experience or this kind of education or this particular skill set. Where AI comes into the process is, you know, you'll have systems known as applicant tracking systems, which is basically just a database of information when resumes come in. And AI may go out and search that person's name on, say, LinkedIn. And so it may pull in actually extra information about the person. So things to be aware of are, you know, what else is out there about you online, which really, since the internet became a thing, we've been saying to young people in particular, right? Be mindful of what's on your social media. Be mindful of what's out there about you. So, you know, for a lot of young job seekers, they can actually take advantage of that and make sure a LinkedIn profile is out there and it's up to date. And perhaps some of the socials that they use are maybe tucked behind privacy a little bit more.
1: We're live here with Devin Turcotte, a career advisor, and our question for the next 15 minutes on Cross Country Checkup, whether you're a parent, student, or teacher, how are you dealing with AI in the classroom and beyond? You can call us at 888-416-8333. Devin, let's leave it with this, and you touched on it in your last answer, but let me ask you broadly, what advice do you have for job seeking or university applying young people when it comes to AI?
0: Generally speaking, from the job speaking perspective, and I've said this on this program before, it really is about networking and about who you know. You're going to find a job much faster by talking to family and friends and teachers and coaches and the people in your life who can connect you to other people who might be hiring or looking for folks. When it comes to university applications, again, it's that gap analysis piece. It's a little bit different with universities. Many, I don't know of any that are using it as part of the process to analyze incoming students. And for the vast majority of students, that's not going to be an issue. Mostly for undergraduate studies, you're purely looking at your transcript. And it's really only the most highly competitive where you'd be looking at an information, you know, a personal information statement or something along those lines. So I think it's not get too caught up in some of the conjecture about this and, you know, go back to the school every time and ask, okay, what will they be looking for in this statement? And do the best you can to speak honestly about your experience and how it might relate to the program.
1: Devin, always nice having you on the program. Thank you.
0: Thanks so much.
1: Devin Turcotte, a career advisor, and she's based on Prince Edward Island. And a reminder, in a few minutes, we're going to be switching topics. Our question then will become, how has this year's trade war changed your vacation plans? What was your best Canadian travel experience? And the number remains 888-416-8333. All right. Yaffa Elling is in Montreal. Hi.
2: Hi, how are you?
1: Good, good. So you're a teacher. Tell me about your concerns about AI in terms of confidentiality.
2: Right. So I teach at a university and also at a SAGEP, and I teach in the social service field. So we have a couple of different concerns. One of them is if students are using AI to record a client, which they shouldn't be doing, that could cause confabulation of facts and or diminution of facts. So for example,

0: example, if someone is suicidal, it may not register things properly. We also don't always know in the field, in different settings, if they're actually using those tools or allowing those tools, and where that information is going. I think the other piece, as a teacher, we are now faced with having to redo all of our work constantly because students are uploading our information to various AI models and then other websites. And so we have to redo our tests, we have to redo our assessments, our cases. It's become a huge workload. And I guess the other major thing is we want people to be able to do these assessments, evaluations, and recommendations for services on their own and figure it out on their own and or with their team. And in terms of confidentiality, when it comes to students who have accessibility needs, last year, for example, one of my schools tried to encourage us to allow students to record us, and it would go into an AI model that was owned in the States, and we didn't know where that information would end up and what would happen with our confidentiality and or, of course, if other students were speaking at the same time or within the classroom because they hadn't given permission. So a lot of us rejected doing that, not that we don't want students to have accessibility, but instead we opted for recording over our own PowerPoints and uploading them to our secure website. So the student with accessibility needs could still get the information, but at least we would know where it's going, and they couldn't download it and re-upload it somewhere else. The training has been very limited as well, and we have been sent like emails sort of at the last minute. I teach part-time at one place and full-time at the other place, but we often get this information as soon as the school year starts. Mm-hmm. We haven't been paid yet, and sort of we're expected to do those modules and at the same time set everything up. And it's just very difficult to juggle all of those things at the same time. It depends on how many students you have, but some terms I'll have up to 400 students.
1: Yeah,
0: so it becomes a lot.
1: Thank you very much for the call.
0: Thank you very much.
1: Bruce Mortensen contacted us via cbc.ca/aircheck. He's in Mississauga, and I'm going to go to his comments in just a moment. But first, let me go back to Mark Daly, Chief AI Officer at Western University. And Mark, first of all, just you can reflect on anything you've heard so far in the program.
2: I think we are hearing exactly what we should be hearing from Canadians, which is a balance of healthy skepticism, understanding how this technology is going to impact me, my life, the world around me, with enthusiasm for the ways in which this technology can be used to improve us.
1: Are there equivalent chief AI officers in your experience at other universities or with school districts? Is it a common thing? Is it becoming common?
2: So there's a group of a couple dozen of us from around the world. Here in Canada, the portfolio gets split up in different places and different organizations. But at this moment in time, any educational institution I go to, K-12 through to university, there's someone who a chunk of their day job is dealing with AI transformation.
1: What's your biggest challenge?
2: Biggest challenge is that this is a general purpose technology, like running water or like electricity. And a lot of people want regulations and rules. They want to be able to, can't we just govern this and say, this is the way it's going to be. And of course, the way AI gets used in a music performance classroom is profoundly different than the way it gets used in a chemistry classroom. So even here on campus, which is just like a little microcosm of society, we can't have a one size fits all rule. We have to empower people. We have to educate people. We have to have shared values and ethics. But what that looks like in different places can be profoundly different.
1: Some schools are already in session. Many, many schools will be back on Tuesday. In your experience, how prepared are Canadian schools this year for AI?
2: Better prepared than the year before and the year before that. And moreover, the students coming in are better prepared. So you know, we often hear teachers and professors saying, we have to teach students how to use AI. My experience interacting with our students is many of them are very sophisticated users, and we can learn from them.
1: Mark Daly, Chief AI Officer at Western University in London, Ontario. Thank you very much.
2: Thank you.
1: It's time now for today's second topic.
3: If you have a choice, Please don't travel to the United States.

0: choose another place to do your tourism.
1: I'm Ian Hanneman, singing in Vancouver. 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
2: It's driving the tourism past Toronto and Vancouver. We're now seeing more and more tourism going to Quebec City. We're seeing more tourism go to Halifax. We're going to see more tourism go to Calgary.
1: Our question this hour, how has this year's trade war changed your vacation plans? What was your best Canadian travel experience? Our number is 888-416-8333. 1-888-416-8333.
3: This will be the second year in a row that we're not going down to Maine. We've been to Maine probably about 8 years in a row.
4: We decided that instead of trying Disney World again, because nothing has really changed for the better in the States, and that we would go to Toronto this summer.
5: We used to go down to Nashville every year. I'd take a couple of teams. I told the guys in good conscience, I can't put us in any more tournaments down in the States.
1: When Donald Trump's latest round of punitive tariffs kicked in 2 weeks ago, you could feel the anger in the country building. Elbows Up seems re-energized. This comes after StatsCan reported a small increase in Canadian travel to the United States this past April, May, and June compared to the same months last year. But as you'll hear from a tourism expert, that boycott push remains as strong as ever. Our question, how has this year's trade war changed your vacation plans? What was your best Canadian travel experience? 888-416-8333. We would especially like to hear from you if you're still on the fence about traveling to the United States, or maybe you're still going. And we'd love to hear that point of view as well. If you want to share your ultimate Canadian travel experience, this is the program for that. To share your comments or appear on Checkup today, cbc.ca/aircheck. I'm Ian Hanneman, singing in Vancouver. This is Cross Country Checkup, Canada's national town hall for 60 years. We do know a lot of Canadians have chosen to travel across Canada, and a lot of local tourism operators are seeing the impact of that. Walter Flower runs whale watching tours off the coast of Lunenburg, Nova Scotia, and he's on the line right now. Hi, Walter.
6: Hi, and good afternoon. How are you?
1: Yeah, I'm doing really well. So before I ask you some of the details about who's been on your boats to watch whales, give me a sense of when you take your clients out there, what do they see on the water?
6: Oh, we see whales for sure. All kinds of sea life, puffins, seals, all kinds of stuff like that, and as well as a lot of amazing coastline.
1: Yeah, I mean, you get to see Lunenburg, Nova Scotia, one of the most beautiful towns in the Maritimes, from the water.
6: Yes, absolutely. Yeah, that's the best view of town is from the water, for sure.
1: Absolutely. So, you know, you heard about the trade war, right? What impact of that are you seeing on your business?
6: Well, we've had a really good year this year once again. We're about mostly Canadians, I would say. We don't really ask, you know, where people are from so much, but, you know, it seems to be mostly Canadian people when the crew are talking to them, you know, they ask where people are from. And, we are getting some people from the States, but not as in other years.
1: And you told a funny story to our producer about how, you know, you might see a big American yacht in the water and then just say, hey, you know, how many people here are from the States? And some of them are kind of reluctant to put up their hands.
6: Yeah, so one of our crew guys, Carl, he does that every trip. He says, where are people from? Were you from like Great Britain or you know, Calgary or wherever? And when people put their hands up, you know, but when we ask if who's from America, if we see very few hands, and we know full well that we have a lot of Americans on the boat, and so I think people are a bit guarded, you know, they're about saying they're from the States just because of all this stuff that's going on with the tariffs and Trump's comments about Canada.
1: Yeah. We're here live with Walter Flower. He runs whale watching tours in Lunenburg, Nova Scotia. And our question, has this year's trade war changed your vacation plans? What was your best Canadian travel experience? 888-416-8333, or you can go to cbc.ca/aircheck. So what have you heard from Canadian customers that you have? Are there any, I assume there are, but have they told you that they made a decision to come out to Nova Scotia where maybe in another year they might have gone to the States instead?
6: Yeah, I'd say most definitely.

0: That's pretty well the sentiment from everybody. It's, you know, everybody's staying home or the staycations, as they say, and, you know, keeping their dollars in Canada. You know, I think that's pretty well, you know, across the country, you know, they come the same sentiment. You know, people aren't happy with, you know, what's going on in the States, and you know, everybody's staying home and spending, you know, keeping their money here, which is, you know, because of all this tariff stuff and Trump's 51st state and all that junk.
1: Yeah. How much busier were you this summer?
0: We're up a bit from last year. We had our best year ever last year. And, you know, we're doing better, than last year by a little bit. So, you know, it's been good. So, you know, we've had a great season, had great weather this year, which really makes a big difference in what we do.
1: And but,
0: yeah, it's been great.
1: So with the Labor Day weekend, for a lot of people, they kind of consider the summer over. When does your season end?
0: We run up until Thanksgiving, generally, or basically until the phone stops ringing. So we have, you know, a minimum for our boat trips to go just to cover, you know, our expenses and stuff. So, you know, when it slows down enough, we usually, you know, shut down. But it's usually just around Thanksgiving time.
1: Yeah, well, September is a beautiful time of the year in the Maritimes for sure. So hope you stay busy. Walter, thank you very much for speaking with us.
0: Okay, have a great day. Thanks.
1: Walter Flower runs a whale-watching tour in Lunenburg, Nova Scotia. Coming up, StatsCan says travel to the United States actually went up a little bit from Canada, but it doesn't mean that boycott sentiment is softening. A tourism expert will explain what might seem like kind of a bit confusing gap between the stats and how people feel. But there is an explanation. That's coming up in just a few minutes. Our question, how has this year's trade war changed your vacation plans? And as you look back at the year, what was your best Canadian travel experience? 888-416-8333. You can text us at 226-758-8924. We have a guest in the studio who is excited to talk about travel. Robin Ezrock is a travel writer, and I should say, in the interest of full transparency, like a lot of travel writers, Robin's trips are sometimes or often funded by marketing agencies and tourism boards, though he retains full editorial control over what he writes. He's a contributing editor with Canadian Geographic and the author of The Great Canadian Bucket List, and he's sitting across from me in the studio in Vancouver. How are you?
2: I'm good.
1: Yeah, welcome back to the program. So you've been traveling this summer, presumably.
2: I have. This summer has taken me to across Quebec, the Northwest Territories, Nova Scotia, BC Interior. Just got back from Ontario, and that was just the stuff in Canada. It was a very busy, another busy Canadian summer.
1: Yeah, although speaking about just the stuff in Canada, you told our producers that there are American places that would love you to come down and write and promote what they're doing. And your answer has been what? No?
2: No. So like many publications, like many journalists, we're also part of this unofficial cultural boycott. You know, we only have a limited amount of energy and a limited amount of space and time. And we're getting invited to places that need the Canadian tourism dollar. You know, a lot of Florida, Washington State, here in BC, Arizona, Maine. I get invites almost every week. And unfortunately, I have to decline them because I'd rather focus on Canada. I'd rather promote both Canada and also Canadian allies. And we have to ask ourselves, you know, is the U.S. really an ally right now? And I feel terrible for tourism in the U.S. because most tourism organizations and tourism businesses, anyone who has a passport believes in bridges and not walls, and they love Canadians. They depend on Canadians, a lot of them, and they're getting hurt by all of this as much as we are. So I do feel bad for them, but they also understand where we're coming from and why there's this hesitation to spend our money down south.
1: I'm tempted to ask you what your best Canadian travel experience was of the summer, but I've learned over the years that it doesn't necessarily have to be the best. It can just be one that stands out in your mind, because I'm sure you have a lot that vie for that title of the best.
2: For me, it always comes down to those moments that you'll never forget, mm-hmm. and that's kind of how I define a bucket list experience. And there were several of these moments. When my son pulled out a 39.5-inch lake trout in the Northwest Territories as the second fish he'd ever caught with a rod. That was special. I took my 80-year-old dad cycling on an e-bike across Nova Scotia, and he thought he'd never get on a bicycle again. He'd never been on an e-bike. It was a revelation just to see the joy on his face.

0: both rediscovering that there was something he could physically do, and then it was his 10th and final province to see and to ride around and, you know, visit Annapolis Royal, places that were just beautiful. As Walter was saying, the weather was fantastic on the East Coast. So that one really stands out for me as well.
1: We're live with Robin Ezrock, a travel writer, and our question to those of you listening, has this year's trade war changed your vacation plans? What was your best Canadian travel experience? 888-416-8333, or you can go to cbc.ca/aircheck. Let's talk over tourism for a moment. I know in Europe that has been a huge issue, even to the point where people in Barcelona, I think, use water pistols to sort of tell tourists there are too many of you here. What about your experiences with over tourism in Canada?
0: Over tourism is a very real thing. And as more and more Canadians are supporting Canadian tourism, I mean, it's fantastic. Like Walter was saying, he's just had a bumper season. And that story is common across the country. It's been a fantastic year for Canadian tourism. At the same time, when everybody's going to the same few places, it adds a lot of pressure on the environment, on the communities, and also on the experience you have. I mean, everybody's, say, chasing that iconic photo of Lake Louise, but to get there, Moraine Lake in Banff, when everybody's funneling into those few spots as opposed to, say, spreading out and seeing some of the other incredible national parks in Alberta, you know, Waterton comes to mind, and you know, even Jasper. When everyone's focusing on that one thing, and Instagram has a lot to do with that, you know, social media has a lot to do with that. The bucket list phenomenon, which I'm complicit, I'm aware. But I also encourage people to look beyond and look for different places and, you know, go on road trips, follow your nose, and try and recognize that, yeah, these are iconic and these are amazing places, but there's so many iconic and amazing places.
1: I mean, Waterton is a great example. I went there with my wife last year, and it's in southern Alberta, not too far away from Banff, depending on your perspective. Stunningly beautiful. And when we were there in July, weren't a lot of people there.
0: That's my experience as well. You know, you walk down that main street and you're like, where's all the crowds that you would see in Banff? And it's just as beautiful. It's 2 hours south of Calgary, and slightly off the beaten track, but just as incredible.
1: And there are lots of those. This is a big country. In case you didn't know.
0: This is the third edition of my book, and it's massive, and it's packed. And there's every time the more I tick off, the more I discover. And that's why I can keep coming back to Canada. I've been doing this for 20 years, traveling professionally, and you never run out of things to discover.
1: Robin Ezrock is a travel writer who's with us to answer your questions, to make comments, and I have more questions for you. Let me take a look, though, at some of the comments that we've received online. Pedzi Mudzingwa texted us from Saskatoon. My trip was a 12-day rafting expedition in late June and early July from Margaret Lake in the Yukon to the Arctic Ocean, or more precisely, the Beaufort Sea. Spent a few days exploring Inuvik as well. That sounds fantastic. Elfie Petzwinkler contacted us from Montreal. My family and I refused to travel to the U.S. and decided to spend 10 days on Lake Kayama in Gatineau Park instead. We had a great time kayaking, canoeing, fishing, hiking, and swimming. That lake is just beautiful, and so is the countryside. All four of us had a most relaxing and memorable vacation, and I would say sounds like kind of the quintessential Canadian summer trip. Bruce Mortensen in Mississauga, the trade war inspired my wife and I to stay in Canada and take our own 3-week cross-country checkup. Nice. We crossed Canada on via rail, then drove through the Badlands, Banff, the Rockies, the Okanagan, and Whistler. We saw wildfire devastation, watched water bombers battle fires, drove mountain roads that had us constantly saying, wow. We crossed Vancouver Island, sailed the Inside Passage, seeing glaciers and dozens of whales. What an adventure, Bruce. And returned through Jasper and the Icefields Parkway. It became one of the greatest adventures of our lives right here in Canada. 888-416-8333 is the number Grace McDonald called from Denman Island, British Columbia. Hi, Grace.
2: Hi.
1: So you used to travel to Vermont, which is beautiful and just south of Quebec, but not anymore.
2: Yeah. I grew up in Montreal, and we sadly don't go down to Vermont anymore, but we do drive across the country every year. And this year we went all the way to Newfoundland and PEI and had a fantastic time. Really was uplifted by just how wonderful Canadians are, how helpful, friendly, and

0: and welcoming. And we joked that, you know, when you're seeing so many Canadian flags flying in places like Newfoundland and Quebec, you know that we're united. And just some really, really, and the wonderful, like the other thing, we love a good beach. And boy, there's some awesome sandy beaches in Newfoundland and in Nova Scotia, and Lake Superior is it's just unparalleled for camping on pink sandy beaches, you know. Yeah. It's just, we're so, so grateful to be able to do that in our own country and not have to cross a border.
1: Did you fly partway and then drive?
0: No, we drove.
1: Wow.
0: 18,000 kilometers, 11 ferries.
1: It's so funny, you know, because we were talking about AI in the first hour of the show. Just today, I asked AI to give me an itinerary for driving across the country because it's something I've always wanted to do. How was it for you?
0: Well, because we've gone back and forth to Quebec many, many times, you know, that part we kind of know, although we used to hightail it back through the U.S. because you save a half day mm-hmm. by driving along the top, and we don't do that anymore because of Trump. And so yeah, it does take a little longer, but we do try to mix it up. We usually go down at least one way over Highway 3 and then back on the bigger highway through Calgary. So just to mix it up a little bit. The hardest driving is really Northern Ontario.
1: That's what I hear, yes.
0: I think anyone's going to tell you that. We had to replace all our tires in the middle of Northern Ontario. But you know, we felt so grateful because, you know, the tow truck guy showed up in 15 minutes. We had new tires the next morning. I mean, people were just so, so kind. And
1: you had to replace your tires because it was like rocks on the road, or what was the issue?
0: Well, I think actually it was New Brunswick that killed our tires, to be honest.
1: Okay, all right.
0: But although every province will tell you that they have the worst roads, and yeah. I don't know. And so apparently, so this was something we didn't know either, is the cheapest gas in Canada both ways was Manitoba. Hmm. And I don't know why that is, but that's the way it was.
1: Okay.
0: Way cheaper than here, of course. And and if a shout out to Newfoundland, the Avalon Peninsula, I hate to recommend it because it's so quiet and empty, but the people are beautiful and the beaches are beautiful, and it's really worth your time, even if you fly there and rent a car or whatever. It's worth
1: yeah, doing. I think the people of the Avalon Peninsula would appreciate the shout out, Grace. Thank you very much.
0: Thank you. Bye-bye.
1: We reached out to Janie Patterson, who is in Ottawa. Hi, Janie.
2: Hi, Ian.
1: You canceled your annual Florida trip earlier this week. What pushed you to do that?
2: I just couldn't take it anymore with the sort of all the negative rhetoric from various parts of the Trump administration, and I just reached a point where I had to cancel. I just couldn't do it.
1: Okay. All right.
2: Yeah.
1: I'm just reading a note here on something else. How do you think your American friends are going to react to your decision?
2: You know, I don't know. I'm so many nice people there. Made a lot of friends. I've been going for 12 years. I think they'll be understanding and, but to be honest, a lot of the Americans that I have come across in my years down there, in the last 2 years especially, are either extremely sympathetic or oblivious. So I imagine my friends will be sympathetic because they're in the know, but you never know. Yeah,
1: okay.
2: We'll see. But I did, the subject about wonderful Canadian vacations and road trips, etc. I want to put a pitch in for, I live in Ottawa.
1: Mm-hmm.
2: I don't travel in the summer because school kids, you know, families, that's when they want to travel. So I sort of stay put. And I have to say, whenever I bike a lot, I was out biking today. And I have to say, Ottawa, you cannot beat it. It's beautiful. The cycling infrastructure is fantastic. The waterways, the NCC has done a wonderful job in establishing, you know, cafes and beaches in areas where there were never beaches before. There's beaches that they've established now. on the Ottawa River in a few places. It's just, it's wonderful. And I go out biking and I

0: think, how lucky am I to live here and have this as my summer experience. So
1: nice.
0: I would encourage everybody to visit the National Capital.
1: Excellent. Janie, thank you very much.
0: And I have, and I did book a trip to Montreal yesterday, so I'm going to be doing that. So I'm, and the other thing I want to do is, you know, I mean, in a way, Trump has forced us as Canadians to do things differently.
1: Mm-hmm.
0: So in a way, we can thank him for making us look at life through in a different way. And I am going to go overseas for my winter.
1: Okay.
0: Yeah.
1: Thanks for calling.
0: Okay. Thanks, Ian. Love the show.
1: Great. Let's go back to Robin Ezra, a travel writer who I guess you have to go. I didn't realize this. I committed you to spending the rest of the hour with us. So, Robin, I apologize for
2: Not a problem.
1: But let me ask you a couple of questions while I still have you here. And that is, what advice do you have? And this kind of links to maybe what we talked about in terms of over-tourism. What advice do you have for Canadians who haven't seen much of the country? I mean, immediately they might think about Newfoundland or Montreal or Vancouver. But what advice do you have for them to maybe get off the beaten path?
2: Think of Canada's 13 countries. Especially for new Canadians, when people come to Canada and they, you know, gravitate towards the big cities. But really, we've got 10 provinces and 3 territories, and each one of them is bigger than just, you know, big parts of Western Europe.
1: Mm-hmm.
2: And each province has its own identity and its own culture and its own attractions that are unique from anything you'll see anywhere, not only in Canada, but in the world. So when you start looking at Canada, you know, take it piece by piece. People get very ambitious. I met an Australian couple up north on a Canadian bucket list trip, and they were like, well, we want to see Toronto, Montreal, and Vancouver and do the Rockies, and we have a week. like, it just doesn't work that way.
1: Mm-hmm.
2: Start local, start where you live, and then cast a net. What is there something you've always wanted to do in your town, in your province, in your city? Then you stretch it out a little bit more. Where can I drive in a couple of hours?
1: Mm-hmm.
2: You start realizing there's a lot out there. You were mentioning AI. Great tool to, you know, give me some ideas. This is what I'm interested in. Where should I go? Can you make some suggestions? As a journalist, pulls from my kind of content, that's a different story, mm-hmm. but it's an amazing tool for a traveler. And then you say, okay, all right, that's really interesting. Not about the province over. What can I do there? What's a great thing to do on a road trip? How long will it take? Can you make suggestions for stops along the way? And start taking on Canada piece by piece. Take your time. Speak to the people you meet.
1: Mm-hmm.
2: As you've heard from your guests, it's often the people that create the paradise you discover.
1: Yeah. You know, this summer, I had a vacation in Vancouver. I stayed in Vancouver for the most part. But one day, my wife and I decided to jump in the car and go north past Whistler to Pemberton, stopped there, and then went to Lillooet. And that road, if you love to drive, which I do, to drive from Pemberton to Lillooet is fun.
2: It's an incredible road. I do that every year on a motorbike.
1: Yeah. And my car, yeah. You know, in the city, I don't usually get a chance to, you know, I don't know, I would drive it fast. And I got to do it. Anyway, listen, Pemberton, Lillooet, like I came back to work and people said, where'd you go this summer? And I said that. And I think they were kind of surprised, you know, like they were expecting maybe a more exotic location. We all have, wherever people are listening in Canada, really interesting places that we can just, in many cases, drive to in less than a day.
2: And, you know, places like the prairies often get overlooked. The prairies are fantastic. Mm-hmm. There's a lot of cool things to do there, especially in summer, which is really Canada's motto, especially in summer. But our winters are amazing. We're going into fall. The colors are about to explode. A great time to do a road trip. Everything quietens down. The kids go back to school. You know, New Brunswick. Provinces often get overlooked
1: mm-hmm.
2: for the more flashier stuff. Certainly Newfoundland, we've heard a lot about that. Yep. Everybody on the West Coast loves Newfoundland. Everybody in Newfoundland, you know what they love? BC.
1: Yeah. But yeah, New Brunswick, beautiful in the fall with the fall colors, and far too many times people drive through it to get to the island, you know, Prince Edward Island or Nova Scotia, eastern townships. We were talking about Vermont. Well, north of Vermont is a beautiful part of Quebec, especially as the colors change. Listen, before you do go, one last thing, a hidden gem or two.
2: A hidden gem or two. Well, you were talking, it depends on what you're into.
1: Mm-hmm.
2: That's why when people ask me, what's the number one thing on my Canadian
1: bucket list? So I'm not asking you number one, just pick one.
2: So hidden gem, say on the East Coast, the Fundy Parkway mm-hmm. is this new $20 million highway that they built to kind of compete

0: with the Cabot Trail.
1: Okay.
0: So it's a beautiful coastal drive. There's lots of pull-offs. Now the four colors are going to be exploding. Wonderful part of the province. So I'd say that's really something interesting. In BC, I love Osoyoos. I love the desert. Mm-hmm. It's so surprising. And the wine and the food and that part of this province is just incredible to me.
1: Okay, I'm speaking of Osoyoos, this

0: could have. Okay, I'm getting a note here. Time to let you go. Robin, thank you very much. Robin Ezrock's a travel writer. You're holding on to a book. I'll give you one chance to tell people what that book is.
1: Yeah, this is The Great Canadian Bucket List. So this is the third edition, came out in November. It tracks my personal journey to every province and territory multiple times in search of unique experiences you can't do anywhere else in the world.
0: Robin, thank you very much. Okay, back to the phones now, 888-416-8333. Shira Churns is in Toronto. Hi, Shira.
2: Hi, Ian. How are you? Thanks for taking my call.
0: Well, thanks for calling. Now, you're still traveling to the United States. You were in Florida earlier this year. I appreciate getting a perspective of somebody who's still doing that, but tell us why.
2: Yeah, no, absolutely. We love Florida, and I mean, I've been listening with interest to your show, and certainly, we love Canada. We've been all over Canada. And in fact, we've traveled all over the world. We're avid travelers, my husband and I. However, we also enjoy the U.S. and we continue to enjoy the U.S. We were in Florida earlier this year. We are actually heading down to Florida again next month for a couple of weeks. We find it relaxing. We've been going for years. We're not snowbirds yet. We're a bit younger than that. But we really, really enjoy it. It really works for us. It helps us relax. We've built relationships with businesses down there. We have the places that we like to go. And listen, I mean, we don't agree with everything happening right now with the politics, with some of Trump's policies, with his attitudes towards Canada. But at the end of the day, when we think about things, we think that we are continuing to support the local businesses, the shopkeepers, the restaurateurs down there. We are continuing to support them. We don't think about our money going to Trump and his administration. We think about the money going to the businesses that we enjoy and that we have been frequenting for years.
0: Yeah, so, but you know, Shira, and again, it's good to hear different perspectives here, but you know, there are a lot of Canadians who want to send a message to the United States that what is happening, you know, down there for many reasons, but one of them are the tariffs. There needs to be some pain felt by Americans, that there are consequences here. How do you feel about that point of view?
2: I hear it. I hear it. You know, I think our opinion is not popular probably right now, even on this show. And I completely hear that opinion and I get it. From our perspective, though, we are continuing to travel to the U.S. I hear what people are saying about sending the negative message. We get it. Absolutely. But at this point for us, we continue to enjoy traveling to the U.S. And we're continuing to do it. So I can just see all the different points of view. I see both points of view. Yeah.
0: Well, this program is about hearing different points of view. So thank you very much for calling in with yours.
2: Great. Appreciate it. Thanks so much. Have a great day. Thanks. Take care. Bye.
0: Now, interestingly, recent numbers from Stats Canada show that more Canadians traveled to the United States this past June than one year before. And that is the third straight month that cross-border travel has increased compared to 2025. But if you look closely at those numbers, maybe it doesn't quite tell the story that it may seem to. And so we're joined by Wayne Smith. He's the director of the Institute for Hospitality and Tourism Research and a professor at Toronto Metropolitan University. And he is in our studio in Toronto right now. Hi.
3: Good afternoon. Pleasure to be here.
0: Yeah, thanks for having us. So take us behind the numbers. What when you hear those numbers, the small increase, June over June, what does that say to you?
3: It's kind of really interesting because if we look at April, May, and June, they talk about the 3 months in a row, but every single one of those months was, yes, you had more car travel, but air travel was down every single one of those months versus 2025. So for example, I'll give you June was up basically 5.5% over last year. But if you looked at the airline dropped 1.2% from last year. And then if you're comparing versus 2024, June, which was the World Cup month, which was coming up to the July 4th celebrations, all kinds of things going on in the U.S. that should have drove people, was down 24.6% versus June of 2024.
0: So when you factor in the World Cup And, you know, you mentioned the American 4th of July celebrations, but also the Blue Jays, right? When the Blue Jays, you know, are in different American cities, they're a bit of a draw. When you factor all those things in, what does that tell you about the slight?

0: increase in some kinds of travel from Canada to the States.
1: Well, the thing about it is I'm looking at that June number, and if I saw it only went up the 5%, right? As an American tourism agency, I'd be really, really worried considering all that was invested in the tourism industry for that month. You know, that's not a very good return.
0: Yeah. We're here live with Wayne Smith, a tourism professor at Toronto Metropolitan University. How has this year's trade war changed your vacation plans? What was your best Canadian travel experience? 888-416-8333. What about Americans traveling to Canada? Are they still coming here?
1: Yeah, it's been up pretty consistently. So, for example, June, we had 2.2 million trips, which was up 5.1% year over year. And then that was up even almost 2% versus the 2024 baseline. So in 2024 was a very good year for Canada, and it was up 2% since then. So we saw a pretty significant increase in the number of U.S. residents coming to visit Canada.
0: I'm curious about when we look at the sort of overall decrease in the numbers, depending on what month and what year you're comparing it to, but overall, definitely a trend of fewer Canadians going down to the United States. We're also dealing with tight budgets, inflation, a weak Canadian dollar. To what extent are those things being reflected in the decreased numbers as opposed to a travel boycott?
1: Well, I want to put this in two levels. One is tourism in its heart is a safety and security industry. People need to feel that they're safe and secure in the places that they're going to. So when we're talking about this, when I go down the States, are they going to check my phone? Am I going to run into ICE? What issues could I come up with there? Further, you also have the security. And when I think about security is, would you go to a business that totally disagreed with your personal politics,
0: mm-hmm.
1: right? So do you go to a business and then you add in on top of it, you know, oh, I'm going to have to pay 35 cents more on every dollar. And the US, if you looked at the average daily rate for hotel rooms, have been up significantly. You know, travel to the US has gotten really, really expensive right now. So you put that all together, and then you add in, on top of the exchange rate, the fact is that you have the problems with the food, mm-hmm. and you don't know what's safe to eat and what's not safe to eat.
0: Yeah, because we had that food poisoning mm-hmm. issue in the United States, right? That we didn't have in Canada because of the way they source food.
1: And then you add in some of the rhetoric, we'll be kind and call it that. And the thing about it is that you put that all together, they're doing everything possible to kill a tourism industry.
0: and where they're, you know, they're feeling it deeply in some places like Florida and Vegas, travel down 25% from what I understand in mm-hmm. Florida and Nevada. Do you think this economic pain from Canadians not going down there could have an influence on trade negotiations?
1: There's two places I want you to look. When we're talking about Florida and Nevada, they're both based on what they call export taxes. So because those two states, they have no state income tax, right? So how do they raise their revenues? Because the state costs just as much to run, like as a province, for example. Mm-hmm. It's not that different. So they get all their money from export taxes. So basically tourists pay the taxes. So when you're going and paying a hotel tax, or you're going to Vegas and you're gambling and the government takes their tax versus it, all those types of things, all those external revenues are what funds the government in those two places in particular. Mm-hmm. So you're starting to see some huge budget shortfalls in both Nevada and Florida as a result. And you're starting to see cuts to schools. So Nevada, for example, somewhere between 20 and 30% of all the post-secondary institutes are funded through the tourism taxes.
0: Wow.
1: So they're seeing these huge budget cuts. So schools like UNLV are starting to now see large budget cuts to them because as a result. And this is a lot of it is because of the tourism boycott, which people would never put together.
0: Interesting. Yeah. Wayne, it's always nice having you on the program. Thank you very much for coming in.
1: Pleasure to be here as always.
0: Wayne Smith is the director of the Institute for Hospitality and Tourism Research and a professor at the Toronto Metropolitan University. And he was in our studio in Toronto. You still have a little bit of time to call in with your experience about traveling in Canada, 888-416-8333. Arlene McIntosh is in Ottawa. Hi, Arlene.
2: Hi, Ann. It's an honor to talk to you this afternoon.

0: Well, it's nice to have you on the program. You used to live in Virginia, but you won't go down there to visit anymore. Why?
1: We lived in Northern Virginia for 5 years until 2004, and I have some really good friends there. But of course, because of the boycott, I want to do my part. That's the way I feel that I can make a difference. So I am not visiting the United States until I can see democracy restored there again. So I do have really good friends there, however. So I invited them to come here.
0: And they did?
1: Yes, I had one couple that came to visit me probably about 6 months ago. And then, are you still there, Ian?
0: I am, yep.
1: Okay, I heard something. And then also my best friend came in July and spent some time here. So I'm doing my part in that respect too.
0: So part of it is you're not going to the States. Part of it is you have Americans coming up to Canada. And let's ask about the third part of our discussion this hour. Best Canadian travel experience. What would you say?
1: Well, in June, I had a big birthday, my 65th. And since we were under lockdown for my 60th, I thought I needed to do something special for my 65th. So I heard about the Ennis sisters from Newfoundland having a musical bus tour. And I'm a super fan of the Ennis sisters. Normally, they have their bus tours, I believe, in Ireland every 2 years. But this was their very first one in Newfoundland. And I had never visited Newfoundland before, even though I'm originally from Nova Scotia. So I thought this was my chance. So I asked a few family members. My cousin, Margie June from Toronto, decided to come with me. And it was fantastic. It was the trip of a lifetime. It was a little chilly, of course, that time of the year, but we knew that it would be. And we got to take day trips from St. John's. We traveled to Cape Spear, Signal Hill, Bay Bowls. We went whale watching there, and we saw all the beautiful seabirds breeding, not breeding, but all the beautiful seabirds and at Gull Island. We did the kissing of the cod, and we got screeched in. We went to Fairyland and Kitty Vitty. And the most important part, of course, for me, the most special part was being able to listen to the Ennis sisters sing their beautiful harmonies.
0: Nice.
1: And be able to interact with them, to meet the other people that were there. Probably all of them were people that appreciate music a lot. Some of us brought our instruments. I brought my ukulele, and we also were introduced to some Newfoundland musicians while we were there, like Con O'Brien of the Irish Descendants. He actually performed for us.
0: And you know what? This is a fantastic story, Arlene, and I love it. Let me jump out, though, because I want to try to squeeze in at least one, if not two more calls before we get to, in case you missed it, if that's okay.
1: Oh, no, that's fine.
0: Yeah,
1: that's
0: thank you fine. Very much for calling. Love your story.
1: All right. Take care.
0: Let's go from Ottawa to Vancouver. Christine Lopez is calling. Hi, Christine.
2: Hi.
0: Why did you cancel your trip to the States?
2: Well, we sort of had this long-term plan to do a golf trip to the Carolinas at some point, and with all the Trump rhetoric and all the tariffs, we changed our plans to go to the East Coast of Canada. And we were not unhappy about it. We started in PEI, we golfed in PEI, we crossed the bridge, went over to Nova Scotia, went into Cape Breton. We had the most amazing time. All the golf courses were beautiful, the people were friendly, and I felt really good about spending my money in small local businesses and restaurants and not spending it in the U.S.
0: Yeah.
2: I know the businesses here can suffer when they lose, you know, when they get tariffed. And personally, I just would not step foot in the U.S. until all of this is over.
0: Okay. Christine, thank you very much for the call. The Atlantic Canada disproportionately getting shout outs on the program, which is absolutely fine. One last call here. Carol Williams, also in Vancouver. Hi, Carol.
3: Hi.
0: We've got 2 minutes left in this part of the program. You used to go to the States often. You have a daughter who lives in Wisconsin. How do you feel about not visiting her?
3: It's so hard. It's the most difficult thing. But she understands, and we do see her in Canada. We have a cottage in Ontario. But, that's the hardest part. I am going to go. We are.

0: are going to go for 4 days to Utah for a friend's celebration of life, and I just won't let Trump stop us from that. It's too important. Yeah. However, we will not vacation in the States. Instead, we really wanted to see more parts that we have. We've seen most of Canada and most of so many places in the world. But 2 years ago, we went to Newfoundland, where we had not been, just for 10 days, and we're going to go back again next year. It was incredible. We loved it. But I love the Maritimes. I love, you know, whatever. And then last year, we took a trip, and we went over to Vancouver Island up, and we took the 17-hour ferry from Port Hardy over to Prince Rupert and toured around there and saw an amazing grizzly tour and then drove home from there. Parts of the country that we, or BC, we have not seen, that was amazing, especially to compare the East Coast to the West Coast.
1: Yeah. Let me just jump in and say, because we have exactly a minute for this portion. So first of all, another shout out for Atlantic Canada. But in terms of that ferry ride up the coast of BC, I think there are a lot of people in British Columbia that haven't been up there. Tell me maybe in the remaining minute, you know, like what was fantastic about it?
0: Well, you get we didn't have sunny weather, but it was July. But we did. You get to go in the Inside Passage, incredible description and tours all along. Actually, more on the tour that we had in Prince Rupert. But the 17-hour ferry, we had great views, and they tell you, well, you're such and such in the different native villages. And then. Then there's a period of time when it's dark. That's not
1: but it's
0: much
1: a it's
0: fun.
1: A BC ferry that's kind of like a bit of a cruise, right?
0: Well, sort of. it's not like being on the kind of cruise with, where you have really great food. It's a BC ferry, very typical. So that could be fixed. We could fix that. But it was really fun. And I have talked to quite a few people who have done it and now more that want to do it.
1: Yeah, and so, maybe some people listening will think about doing it as well. I have not done it yet, and maybe I will.
0: It's out there. It's out there, but there's so much here.
1: All right.
0: Anyway, thank you for taking my call.
1: Thank you for calling, Carol. It's time now for In Case You Missed It, and today we're going back to September of 1992. Back to school time. 34 years ago today, there was concern over whether Canadian students were falling behind, and for good reason when you consider some of the statistics at the time. Canadian schools had a 30% dropout rate, 3 in 10 Canadians lacked basic reading skills, 4 of 10 couldn't do basic math. Research at the time suggested that a lack of parental engagement was a factor, and the kids who had parents who were more engaged in their school performed better. So, cross-country checkup posed the question, are parents failing the school system? Here is what some callers had to share with the host, Dale Goldhawk, on September 6th, 1992.
2: In some ways, I find that parents are failing their children, not just the school system. I see this because I'm a teacher in an alternative high school in downtown Toronto, and I get a different type of student than the mainstream, I think. But that's the stories I keep hearing from my students, that their parents just aren't interested in them at all as people. How can they have time or even the ability to concentrate on something academic when they go home to, or if they do go home, they don't have the support of an adult as a role model that can achieve and make them feel good about themselves? And what I wish parents would do if they're going to get involved with the school is to push for smaller class sizes, because to me, the most important thing I do when I go into my school, first thing, is I get to know every student's name. I take home my list, I memorize it, I think of the student, because I want them to know that I think of them as an individual.
3: There is some failure on the part of parents, but I don't think that's the major problem. To start off, I'm not a parent, I don't have any children, but I am recently graduated from university. And one of the jobs I had while I was in university, one of the part-time jobs, was marking term papers. And I saw a lot, and I'm not kidding, a lot of fourth and fifth year education students graduating from university who couldn't write a paragraph, let alone a term paper, intelligibly. And it strikes me, you know, I hear university professors all the time crying the blues about the high schools are turning out illiterates, and we've got to put remedial courses on to teach these kids how to read and write and spell and so on.
4: Yeah.
3: And I say, well, what kind of teachers are you turning out?
4: Are parents

0: failing the school system, do you think?
1: Certainly many parents are, like many teachers, are not doing as well as we wish. To the degree that there is so much difficulty in schools, where it is parents, it's also the community. It's the culture of the community, the popular culture now. It's enormously powerful. Some people mentioned 4 or 5 hours of television. Well, that's part of it. That's much more than that. As they leave the presence of parents and teachers, they're in a different environment, cultural environment. It's the popular culture. They're carrying their earphones with them. And they talk to the children, other children, who have a different culture, the youth culture.
2: That is from September 6th, 1992, 34 years ago today, cross-country checkup callers responding to the question, are parents failing the school system? And that's it for this week. Thanks to everyone who called the program today. If you missed part of it, you can listen to Checkup by streaming it on the amazing CBC Listen app or find and follow the Checkup podcast on your favorite podcast app. Coming up on CBC Radio, Your World Tonight, we'll have more on the flood damage on Cape Breton Island in Nova Scotia, the area hit with more than 200 millimeters of rain this weekend. One person passed away. Stay tuned for the latest on that. If you'd like to share comments or appear in a future show, you can go to cbc.ca/aircheck. Thanks to everyone who helped this week. Our phone screeners are Victoria Brzezinski-Shajanyis, Valeria Kolosova, and Hannah Abrahamsey. Our TV team is Jared Infantino, Alexa DiFrancesco, Cameron Perrier, and Eric Briel. Technical production and editing from Will Yar and Matthias Wilson. Oh, also Richard Grundy, part of our TV team this week. Don't want to forget him. Production assistant is Chuck Molgat. Cross Country Checkup was produced this week by Steve Howard and Kiata Greco. Our senior producer is Richard Goddard. I'm Ian Hanna-Mansing in Vancouver. I hope you can join me tonight on The National. We too will have the major stories of the day, including what's happening in Cape Breton. Normally on Sundays, we have a special interview with a prominent Canadian. Not this week, though. We're going to start our fall series of interviews next week. But tonight, we're going to look back on coverage of September 11th through the eyes of CBC reporters ahead of the 25th anniversary, which is coming up on Friday. And I'll be back on Cross Country Checkup next Sunday.
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3: 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The CBC News is next. Coming up in half an hour, it's White Coat Black Art with Dr. Brian Goldman.
5: Peel Region needs more doctors. Toronto Metropolitan University just opened a new med school in this highly diverse part of Ontario. The hope is that students who learn medicine in Peel will help address the shortfall.
6: I've never seen nothing like this here. Basically, there was three washouts on that road.
7: Cape Bretoners are used to rain, but not like this. A torrential downpour has destroyed roads, downed trees, and knocked out power for thousands of people. This is Your World Tonight. I'm Gina Louise Phillips. Also tonight, Berlin's political establishment is dealt a devastating electoral blow. The far-right Alternative for Germany has won the most votes in a crucial state election, shaking the foundations of Germany's post-war status quo. And
8: we seek a diplomatic resolution to this conflict, not a kinetic resolution to this conflict.
7: U.S. negotiators push for peace between Russia and Ukraine. Three Nova Scotia counties remain under a state of emergency this weekend. Cape Breton and the eastern mainland were drenched with a month's worth of rain in just 2 days. Floodwaters have washed out countless roads, bridges, and driveways. Residents are being told to stay home while emergency crews

0: Crews assess the damage. Philip Lee Shannock reports.
1: Now, we would urge Nova Scotians, if at all possible, to stay home and let crews do their work.
2: Nova Scotia Minister of Public Works Fred Tilley says the storm caused extensive damage on Cape Breton and eastern parts of the mainland.
1: Culverts, bridges, roadways, asphalt, all of these things will have to be repaired and replaced, so it will be a significant cost.
2: On Saturday, a 46-year-old Cape Breton woman who was reported missing in the morning was found dead later in the day.
3: Our hearts just break for that family.
2: Richmond County Warden Lois Landry says she drove past the flooded area where the woman's body was found. Police say they don't suspect foul play, but didn't confirm if her death was related to the flooding.
4: You know, this is a very difficult time and a very sad time for our province.
2: Kim Maslin is Nova Scotia's Minister of Emergency Management.
4: Sadly, the storm continues. We still have heavy rain, and we expect to see that, according to Environment Canada, until the wee hours of the morning.
2: She says it's difficult to give residents a timeline for repairs as officials are still assessing the damage. Terry Doyle is CAO of the town of Port Hawkesbury. He says the magnitude of the storm is unprecedented.
5: We've never experienced anything to this size and effect, and certainly that's what I'm being told by others as well.
2: He's also asking people to stay off the roads if possible to allow crews to work. Doyle says it will take time to repair roads. Some suffered extensive damage.
5: There are significant numbers of washouts, fairly serious issues to deal with, including bridges and very large culverts.
2: Inverness County Warden Bonnie McIsaac says she is seeing fallen trees and dangerous roads. She's asking people to stay inside and only travel when absolutely necessary.
6: People just don't understand what they're seeing on the flood. Like, if you're seeing water on the road, you might not know how deep that is or what's under it.
2: Over 200 millimeters of rain has fallen across the region, and more is expected into Monday. Philip Lee Shannock, CBC News, Toronto.
0: Five people are dead after an Amazon cargo plane crashed while landing at Miami International Airport. Officials say it overshot the runway and slammed into multiple vehicles. Video shows a plume of black smoke coming from the plane. Dozens of fire rescue units have been deployed. Police say another five people were injured. Still ahead, these days, everybody is looking for the secret to longevity. Well, it turns out it may have been hiding at the bottom of the Great Lakes. New research on lake sturgeon suggests the large freshwater fish could live for hundreds of years. More on that later on Your World Tonight. In Germany, the ultra-nationalist Alternative for Germany, or AfD, has surged to first place in a state election. It fell short of a majority, but today's vote in Saxony-Anhalt is still a notable departure from the last 80 years of German politics. As Lisa Mayer reports, the AfD says it's now looking for partners in a bid to form government.
7: A historic election in Germany tonight. Ulrich Siegmund, leader of the far-right Alternative for Germany, calling himself the now leader of the state of Saxony-Anhalt, celebrating tonight at the party's election headquarters.
8: Wir holen uns unser Land zurück. Es beginnt hier in Sachsen-Anhalt.
7: The AfD has won a landslide victory, making history in Germany. The first time this once fringe party has had this positive a result.
9: Du hast Unmögliches geleistet.
7: You've achieved the impossible, the party's federal leader Alice Weidel said. With Ulrich Siegmund, we have the first state premier for Saxony-Anhalt. The AfD didn't win a majority or complete control of the state yet. That will likely take them joining a coalition with another party in Saxony-Anhalt to get them past the finish line, something Siegmund left himself open to. A majority mandate would give them complete control over many aspects of life in Saxony-Anhalt, including education, culture, and the justice system. The AfD in Saxony-Anhalt is classified by Germany's domestic intelligence agency as far-right extremist. Officials said their policies treat Germans from migrant backgrounds as second-class citizens. The party opposes immigration to Germany and wants to deport as many immigrants without residency as possible. They say refugee children, like those from Ukraine, won't be allowed in the same classrooms as Germans. And they want to change the history.

0: curriculum in school to put less focus on the Nazi era.
1: Democracy is in danger.
0: Experts like political scientist Judith Enders are worried about what a win for the AfD could mean for the future.
1: It's not only on this little Sachsen-Anhalt focus. It's a whole problem of the Western world and the Western societies.
0: And others, like extremism expert Fabian Wichmann, say with more elections coming up, this could be the start of a movement for the party.
2: The question how many votes they get here, and that's just the short term. I think the long term it's much more interesting. Because
0: the result is a major breakthrough for the AfD, who is currently the main opposition party in Germany's federal parliament.
2: These small elections in that state, if you look at all in Germany, it's maybe the first time they reached such a high level on voters. And that is the significance, because another or different other federal states may follow.
0: The next state that could follow is another in eastern Germany. They head to the polls in 2 weeks. The AfD hopes these two states could be a springboard to success in the next federal election in Germany, scheduled for 2029. Lisa Mayer, CBC News, Berlin.
3: U.S. Special Envoys Steve Witkoff and Jared Kushner held talks in Kyiv with Ukraine's President Volodymyr Zelensky. It was their second stop on a diplomatic tour aimed at finding a pathway to peace between Russia and Ukraine. Catherine Tunney reports from Washington.
4: With a hug and a backslap, Ukrainian President Volodymyr Zelensky welcomes the U.S. delegation to Kyiv. Steve Witkoff, a former real estate agent turned special envoy for U.S. President Donald Trump, and Trump's son-in-law, Jared Kushner, making their first official visit to the Capitol. All part of a renewed push to end the war, now into its fifth year.
5: The president asked Jared and I to come here and to restart conversations, negotiations.
4: Witkoff peddling fresh optimism after previous rounds of peace negotiations stalled.
5: I think we really feel good about what has happened in the conversations in Moscow, and now the conversations here.
4: Zelensky took the two Americans to the St. Sophia Cathedral with its golden mosaic of the Virgin Mary, considered one of the most sacred symbols in Ukraine.
6: This is so beautiful. Yeah, this is the famous
4: UNESCO site not far from where a Russian drone hit on Friday, a reminder to the U.S. negotiators of the violence. The U.S. envoy's trip to the Ukrainian capital comes hours after meeting separately with Russian President Vladimir Putin in Moscow. Outside of a 72-hour ceasefire in the two countries' capitals, the U.S. trip did not yield any public announcements of a breakthrough, and little is known about what was discussed behind closed doors. Kushner suggested progress on getting the U.S., Ukraine, and Russia back to the same table.
7: These are some of the hardest problem sets in the world, you know, and I think that you have to try.
4: Zelensky stressed those trilateral meetings are crucial. The weekend meetings come at a dangerous moment in the conflict, as both sides have been intensifying their aerial attacks. Russia and Ukraine have been deadlocked over peace concessions, with Putin's demands for territory a non-negotiable for Zelensky. Andrew Rasoulis with the Canadian Global Affairs Institute says the trip brings a glimmer of hope.
8: The fact that, you know, Trump has sent Kushner and Witkoff back at it suggests that perhaps there's something new in the American proposals that might, you know, get the Russians and the Ukrainians to move closer together.
4: Zelensky announced today he will visit Canada. Sources told Radio Canada he's expected sometime this week. The president is expected to raise the need for more aid ahead of what could be a deadly winter if peace talks don't move. Catherine Tunney, CBC News, Washington.
3: While the Russia-Ukraine war drags on, not too far away, another long-standing conflict is closer than ever to ending. Turkey is taking significant steps toward concluding its decades-long war with the Kurdistan Workers' Party, or PKK. The move comes after the PKK announced last year it was ending its armed insurgency. Freelance reporter Natalie Carney has more on this.
9: Mehmet Oran lost his son, İsa, during one of the darkest periods of Turkey's conflict with Kurdish militants. A university chemistry student, his father says İsa was repeatedly detained and threatened by Turkish authorities because of his political activities. He says the Turkish state terrorizes Kurdish youth because Ankara knows that educating them and allowing them to secure their own futures can lead them to become leaders of the Kurdish people. Issa's body was left in the street for nearly a month after he was killed.

0: during a bout of intense urban fighting in Diyarbakir.
1: Türkiye halkının gerçekten bu zulmü görmesi gerekir.
0: That interview was recorded as Turkey's last attempt to make peace with the Kurdish Workers' Party, or PKK, was collapsing. A decade later, they're trying again. After the PKK announced in May of last year that it would disband and end insurgency, Turkey's parliament approved a legal framework for disarmament and the possible return of former militants to civilian life. Mardin Bar Association head Ahmed Duyan says the new law does offer protections for some former PKK members once they give up their weapons. But it's not a general amnesty and leaves unresolved deeper questions over Kurdish political and cultural rights. This time, the process has gone through parliament. But disarming fighters may prove easier than reintegrating those who have spent decades in the mountains. Duyan says there needs to be a process for their return and reintegration. For some who have spent 20-some years or more of their lives in such circumstances, reintegration into society will entail serious sociological and psychological difficulties. But ultimately, peace will be judged in communities like Mardin that have lived with the conflict for generations. Every house in Mardin has experienced grief, says Duyan. There is suffering everywhere. The sentiment is shared by both sides. Let this pain come to an end. And İsa Oran's father, Mehmet, would agree. We are all in the same boat. If this ship sinks, Turkey sinks, he says. After 40-plus years, laying down weapons may be the most visible step, but building enough trust to ensure they are never picked up again could prove much harder. Natalie Carney for CBC News in Mardin, Turkey.
2: The Ebola outbreak in the Democratic Republic of Congo is outpacing efforts to track and contain it. The disease has killed more than 3,000 people since mid-May, and data from the Congolese government says more than twice as many people have been infected. Freelance reporter Chris Ochimringa has more from Kinshasa.
3: The northeastern Ituri province, which borders Uganda and South Sudan, has recorded the highest number of cases. But mistrust and misinformation are making the outbreak hard to contain, says local leader Serge Mubere.
4: La population iturienne.
3: The population in Ituri has struggled to accept the reality of Ebola. Some, influenced by African traditional beliefs, view the outbreak as a curse. Health officials say that mistrust can have deadly consequences. People may delay seeking treatment or avoid health facilities altogether, according to Director General of the World Health Organization, Dr. Tedros Adhanom Ghebreyesus.
5: The majority of deaths are still happening in communities rather than in treatment centers. And many of those who die are not being buried safely, which is fueling transmission.
3: Reaching some communities is another challenge. The gold-rich province is at the center of a decades-long conflict between rebel groups who are fighting over land and resources. Frontline health worker Bob Misima says rebel activity in parts of Ituri can make it difficult for health workers to reach patients. He says, I've traveled to two health zones in Ituri where rebels are present. The rebels do not want civilians from other regions in their territory. It takes a lot of negotiation and maneuvering for health workers to go there. The government has promised to reinforce security. The outbreak is caused by the rare Bundibugyo strain of Ebola, for which there's currently no approved vaccine. Scientists in the United Kingdom and Canada are conducting clinical trials on vaccine candidates. But until those vaccines are approved, health workers are relying on testing, isolation, and contact tracing to slow transmission. And with the outbreak continuing to spread, health authorities say they need more resources to keep the response going. Chris Ochamringa for CBC News, Kinshasa.

0: With trade talks completely stalled, Canada is pushing ahead with billions of dollars in counter tariffs on American goods. Starting Tuesday, some Canada-bound items will be hit with tariffs of up to 50%. As Kimberly Molina reports, analysts warn many businesses won't be able to absorb the costs for long.
1: This is not good news, and if this escalates further, well, then it's...

0: the real impact could be much, much larger.
1: That's Dan Kelly, president of the Canadian Federation of Independent Business. He worries about the effect this latest round of tariffs will have on small businesses and whether they'll be able to eat some of the price hikes before passing them along to customers. Kelly says some importers and exporters' businesses are in jeopardy if the tariff fight lasts more than 3 months.
0: For some of these small businesses that have already not been in a position to retire their pandemic debt, it continue to be in rough shape. This is a big deal.
1: Canada is set to roll out its own tariffs against the U.S. on Tuesday, including 50% tariffs on items like milk and swimwear, while stoves, carpets, toilet paper, and even the semi-trailers used to haul those goods are at 25%. Late last week, Prime Minister Mark Carney told people in Thunder Bay that nothing has changed much since Canada walked away from the negotiating table.
2: One of the core things that we were fighting for and will continue to fight for in our trade negotiations with the United States is real relief on these unjustified tariffs.
3: When you're ready and prepared to behave like adults, we're certainly prepared to come back to the table.
1: Ben Hampson, a professor of international affairs at Carleton University in Ottawa, says Canadians want to see the government retaliate. And he says the tariffs aren't meant to move the American economy, but politics. And hopefully President Donald Trump will figure it out soon.
3: There are no winners in a trade war. Our prime minister knows it, and he's betting that Trump is eventually, and hopefully sooner rather than later, figure it out.
1: But Trump has a different view. In a post on Truth Social today, he says Canada's dollar imbalance with the U.S. is unacceptable. And while it's been like that for years, he vows no longer. U.S. Secretary of the Treasury Scott Bessent spoke about the contentious trade negotiations on Fox News.
4: You know, everyone says, oh, sanctions don't work. I can tell you, blockade and sanctions are one of the most powerful 1-2 punches in the history of economic isolation.
1: So when Canadians will get back to the negotiating table with the Americans is still up in the air. Kimberly Molina, CBC News, Ottawa.
5: As the new school year begins, many students with disabilities will be missing the special support staff they rely on. Budget cuts across the country have reduced or completely removed the positions from schools. Advocates say an alarming number of children with disabilities are now being excluded and stripped of their fundamental right to learn. Gloria Enriquez reports.
6: Nervous. Scary. A bit exciting.
7: That's what 10-year-old Ellie is feeling about heading back to a classroom after nearly a year of being tutored at home.
6: Yeah, feels exciting.
7: Ellie is now heading to a new school with specialized resources for her. She is autistic and has dyslexia. CBC News is withholding her last name to reduce online harm and bullying. She used to go to an elementary school in Montreal's South Shore, but after losing some of her in-class specialized resources, Ellie was having meltdowns. The school and her mother, Kelly Harding-Jones, agreed to pull her out.
8: What essentially we're telling her is that you don't fit in the school and you have to leave. And it's incredibly difficult.
7: Ellie is one of an estimated thousands of students with disabilities across Canada who have been sent home from school.
9: And it's actually becoming a bigger issue.
7: Krista Carr is the head of Inclusion Canada, a nonprofit organization working to advance the rights and inclusion of people with disabilities. She says school exclusions have negative effects on children and those around them.
9: It has a real effect on the student academically, socially, and mentally and physically, but also on the family. One parent is getting called to come and pick a child up and is having to leave work or is having to leave jobs often or losing jobs.
7: She says one of the problems is shrinking education budgets, which don't prioritize support staff or specialized resources. A 2025 report by the United Nations Committee on the Rights of Persons with Disabilities expressed concern for the inconsistent access to inclusive education across provinces and territories. The report recommended Canada implements a national inclusive education plan. Wilfrid Laurier University Professor Steve Sider agrees.
10: We don't have good data that would then tell

0: tell us, okay, what are the effective practices that are shifting us into a spot where we are actually seeing children with diverse abilities better supported in schools?
1: Quebec's Education Ministry did not respond to CBC's request for comment. As for Ellie,
2: do you think that the politicians heard what we were fighting for?
3: Yeah.
1: She has now become an advocate, even going to Quebec's National Assembly to send a message to politicians. Ellie says she wants them to know children with difficulties like her need help.
3: It's literally their job.
1: Gloria Enriquez, CBC News, Montreal.
4: Actor, screenwriter, and director Georgina Lightning has died. Lightning was born in Edmonton as a member of the Samson Cree Nation. In 2008, Lightning directed, wrote, and starred in the supernatural thriller Older Than America. That made her the first North American Indigenous woman to direct a major feature film. Lightning was also nominated for a Canadian Screen Award for her supporting role in the CBC drama series Trickster in 2021. She was 63 years old. Rescuers are looking for a Canadian athlete who has gone missing on the Matterhorn. Friends say Kaylee McChrystal is a skilled mountaineer who wouldn't take reckless chances. Caroline Bargoot has more on the details of the search.
5: Hi, I'm Kaylee. I'm from Canada.
6: It's been 5 days since anyone heard from Kaylee McChrystal. The 38-year-old lawyer and skyrunner from Squamish, BC, disappeared on the Matterhorn, the most iconic mountain peak in the Alps, while training to set a world record. She wanted to climb up and down the Matterhorn in 5 hours via the Lion's Ridge, the main route from the Italian side. McChrystal was last seen on Tuesday.
7: This is a really tough blow for all of us.
6: Skyrunning is an extreme sport, combining trail running and mountaineering. Hilary Girardi is a friend and skyrunner living in France. She was supposed to meet up with McChrystal at the end of the week to train together.
7: I think that it's a shock for me and for all of us because it's so hard to lose track of somebody that we love so much. And also because for so many of us, we can see ourselves in Kaylee.
6: Search and rescue crews used an air ambulance and then a smaller helicopter to look for McChrystal, but suspended aerial operations on Thursday after a full day of searching turned up nothing. Valero Segor is with the Mountain Rescue Service. He says a guide saw McChrystal on Tuesday at a hut on the Matterhorn at an altitude of about 3,830 meters.
8: She saw her still going up and going quite quickly, and she told the guide that she was training because she wanted to try the records. So that's the only information we have. And no one saw her since then.
6: Chris Winter is with Athletics Canada. He says ground crews are still searching for McChrystal.
9: There are guides and teams going up and down that mountain daily. So the hope was that, if not found via the helicopter, that, ground teams may come, may be able to find her.
6: McChrystal is one of the best sky runners in the world. She placed fourth at a 52-kilometer mountain race in Italy called the Trofeo Cima, and holds the record for the fastest female time of Squamish's Tantalus Traverse, which she did in 9 hours and 40 minutes.
10: It's a serious mountain, but well within Kaylee's technical abilities.
6: Duncan O'Regan is a mountain runner from Squamish and a friend of McChrystal's.
10: She wasn't actually doing a speed attempt on Tuesday when she went missing. She was just doing a reconnaissance, so she was moving much more slowly. She would have been traveling more carefully and potentially had more equipment with her.
6: Search and rescue crews are trying to narrow down the area where McChrystal disappeared by looking at cell phone data and trying to pin her location. Caroline Bargoot, CBC News, Vancouver.
4: You are listening to Your World Tonight from CBC News. I'm Gina Louise Phillips. 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New research suggests lake sturgeon may live for centuries. But despite their longevity, the fish have barely survived us. The finding could change how conservationists try to bring back the species from the brink of extinction. Colin Butler reports.
11: It's a lesson this Michigan field researcher learned the hard way.
12: I got her. Ow.
11: At 2 meters long, weighing nearly 70 kilos, lake sturgeon are big enough they can knock a full-grown man off his feet.
12: Stop it! Oh my God.
11: Getting a handle on these fish is one thing. Getting a handle on how old they are is even harder.

0: Well, the typical way that fish age is determined is by counting annual rings on a bony structure, something like a scale.
1: Ed Baker is a research manager with the Michigan Department of Natural Resources.
0: For lake sturgeon, their growth is so slow that we just simply can't accurately count annual rings.
1: So researchers tried something different, measuring lake sturgeon, then catching the same fish years or even decades later and measuring it again. Some had barely grown. When researchers compared those growth rates to how long that fish had been growing, its age stretched into centuries.
0: I was taken aback and surprised, and we're pretty comfortable saying that there are potentially 400-year-old lake sturgeon swimming around.
1: Sturgeon have survived since the age of the dinosaurs. Humans nearly wiped them out in just a few decades through overfishing. Today, barely 1% of their historic population remains, and scientists are trying to bring them back.
2: We actually collected the eggs ourselves, and you can see how beautiful they are.
1: Trevor Pitcher is a biologist at the University of Windsor. He raises lake sturgeon for conservation. The young fish in his tanks are nearly a meter long, armored, whiskered, and unmistakably prehistoric looking.
2: Assuming that they do live, let's say, 200 to 400 years, we need to reframe the way we do conservation.
1: That includes raising more young sturgeon, rethinking habitat restoration, and planning even further into the future. But the idea of sturgeon living for centuries isn't new to everyone.
3: Because of their longevity, they were considered like a grandfather fish.
1: Perry McLeod Shabogizik is an elder and knowledge keeper with Ontario's Nipissing First Nation. He says, for generations, First Nations understood a simple truth, sturgeon are built to last.
3: Duh. This, you know, in a way, it's kind of humorous for our people who hear the scientists now, oh, guess what? They're older than we thought, you know.
1: Even though the sturgeon have been around since the age of the dinosaurs, it seems some of us are still getting to know them. Colin Butler, CBC News, Windsor, Ontario.
4: We end tonight in the Yukon. Picture yourself driving along the South Klondike Highway. You're enjoying the gorgeous forest view with a mountainous backdrop. You make a familiar turn, and suddenly you see there's a police car on patrol up ahead. But upon closer look...
5: What in the world? Is that a fake cop car?
4: That's like TJ Visuals on Instagram, you realize the cruiser parked on the side of the road is fake. A two-dimensional cutout, painted to look like an RCMP vehicle, with lights and all. It's there to get drivers to slow down.
6: It's a good reminder to those who have lead feet.
4: Deputy Chief Darla Jean Lindstrom from Carcross Tagish First Nation says the decoy is a joint effort with Yukon RCMP. It was installed last month just north of her community, positioned where the speed limit drops from 90 to 50 kilometers per hour.
6: Number of big trucks that go through our little community, just the safety of our citizens and our children.
4: She says it's been drawing a lot of attention on social media as people pull over to snap a pic. Like local Nancy Bliss.
7: This is the first time I've seen it, so it really struck me.
4: Lindstrom says the decoy is working. She's already seeing people slow down, and it's really driving home the message of safety in 2D. We leave you with Some of Police Car by Larry Wallace. This has been Your World Tonight for September 6th. I'm Gina Louise Phillips. Good night.

0: And now the weather forecast for London. Clouds clearing overnight, but foggy conditions are expected, dropping to a low of 12. For tomorrow, that fog is set to clear by the morning, making way for sunny skies. A high of 25 with a high UV index of 7. In Kitchener-Waterloo, clear skies tonight, but fog is expected to roll in, dropping to a low of 10. For your Labor Day Monday, lots of sunshine is in store. Some clouds rolling in around the noon hour, though. A high of 24, feeling more like 28.
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1: My name is Siaya, and I live in the most beautiful place on earth. 7 months ago, I blew up my life, and a lot has shifted since then. 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I'm still working on that. And that's me. Welcome to Ice Cove.
2: Where are the penguins?
1: That's Antarctica. We're the other one.
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4: I'm Dr. Brian Goldman. This is White Coat, Black Art in the Summer. Today, we're bringing you an episode that first aired in September of last year.
5: This is a historic day, not only for Brampton and Peel Region, but our entire province. And I'm just so pleased to be here to celebrate the grand opening of the Toronto Metropolitan University School of Medicine.
4: I'm Dr. Brian Goldman. This is White Coat, Black Art. This brand new med school is getting quite the kickoff. Ontario Premier Doug Ford, city and provincial politicians, financiers, and other dignitaries crammed onto a gleaming new lecture hall stage. The provinces are racing to open new med schools. What makes this one special is that it's in Brampton, in Ontario's Peel region, a fast-growing part of the province, a diverse population with high rates of diabetes, and where they need a lot more MDs.
5: You grow up in Brampton, you go to school in Brampton, you go to university in Brampton, then you work at a local hospital in Brampton.
4: That is the plan in a nutshell. If you want doctors to practice in an underserviced area, recruit them from that area and put a med school there. Northern Ontario School of Medicine, which opened its doors in 2005, is based in Northern Ontario. Nearly half of the doctors who go to school there end up practicing in the north. And that is the hope for Brampton and Peel region. The embodiment of that hope is a carefully selected cluster of med students on stage, proudly wearing their new white coats. Recently, I spent time with one of them, Gurleen Kaur Chahal.
6: Hello.
7: How are you?
6: I'm fine. How are you?
7: Brian, nice to meet you. Gurleen.
6: Thank you for inviting me in.
4: Gurleen grew up in Brampton, just like Premier Ford said. She lives here in this modern two-story home with her parents, younger sister and brother, and her paternal grandparents.
7: This is my grandma.
6: Proud grandmother?
8: Give it
7: ahead. Yeah. Sorry, English is a little bit difficult, so I'll be like translating.
6: So is Punjabi hard for you?
7: No, Punjabi I can speak.
4: That Gurleen can speak Punjabi is the point. The 2021 census found that Punjabi is the top non-official language spoken at home in Peel region. Gurleen has been the language bridge between her grandmother, Surjeet Kaur Chahal, and MDs who don't speak the language. But she's also a bridge between cultures.
7: So right now my grandma is making roti. So it's like a traditional dish that a lot of Punjabi people eat. It's like a bread-based dish. And then you usually have like something on the side to eat with it, whether it's like a vegetable dish or a meat style dish with it.
6: Where and how did you learn to speak Punjabi?
7: Yeah, so actually from my grandma. Oh, pooch lahat si Punjabi kidna sikhi ya. Basically, she's grown up in India and Punjab specifically, and then she's come back and like spent time with all of her siblings and, you know, teaching us Punjabi like that and just speaking it at home, and that's kind of how we like learned it together. So basically, she's just gonna roll it out and then we put it on the stove, and then I'll just apply butter after, and then we'll prepare the rest of the dishes.
6: And where does this recipe for roti come from?
7: Her mom and her grandmother taught her in Punjab in India. She said, my granddaughter loves me a lot and cares for us. She said, if they're ever sick, I'm always the one who, you know, takes them to the doctor and takes care of them.
4: And now, Gurleen is becoming an MD herself. And because she speaks Punjabi and grew up in Brampton, she gets healthcare inequality because her family has experienced it.
7: So growing up, I'm the eldest child of a South Asian family. I'm also a second generation immigrant. Both of my parents immigrated here. And so as a result, I've kind of always taken on that health navigator role, right? Whether it was taking them to the family physician or any doctor and just translating the symptoms that they were experiencing, or taking the time to, if my parents got any like report.

0: from the doctor, taking the time to just like Google random things and try to kind of explain that in a way that they would understand best. And I think those experiences really just taught me the importance of culturally sensitive care.
1: Gerlene is teaching us about culturally sensitive medical advice. Say I'm telling a patient accustomed to a South Asian diet to eat fewer carbs and more protein. Depending on their diet, it might mean more plant-based protein

0: like me, Gerline gets to be the one dispensing that advice. So I remember the exact moment when I found out I was accepted to medical school. It was in the afternoon and I received a phone call. In fact, you know, I didn't have a phone at my desk. I had to be called to the front desk. It was my mom telling me I'd been accepted to medical school. And I remember screaming out and being shushed, which I don't think it were. What was your moment?
1: My moment was May 13th, 2025. And I opened the TMU portal and it said one unread communication. And I was like, okay, this is either going to be something good or bad. And I read it and it said, you've been offered admission. And I instantly just started crying and was so overjoyed with and filled with emotion. I cried a lot. And then I ran to my sister's room because our rooms are connected. And then she was sleeping and I woke her up and I was like, I got in. And then she was really excited as well. And then I waited till the night to tell my family once they got home from work.
2: Yeah.
0: You cried. Why'd you cry?
1: I think seeing that like offer of admission not only validated that, like, you know, what I'm passionate about, I'm able to do, but especially as a first, like, I'm a first generation student. I'm the first one in my family to get a master's degree, let alone, you know, start my medical school journey. And so I just felt really overjoyed with emotion.
0: And, you know, looking at your resume, it looks and sounds like you wanted to be a physician all of your life, and yet you applied to one medical school, TMU, Toronto Metropolitan University. What was that about?
1: Yeah, I think for me, there was a lot of things that really resonated close with me. I think one, growing up in Peel, I've seen the need. You know, there's over 800,000 residents. There's one hospital that serves the community. And so I vividly remember when TMU was actually announced that there's going to be a school built. Our community was excited with joy because it's like our needs are finally being addressed. I think another reason why I was so passionate about TMU is like focused on health equity and advancing health and disparities, because through my research, I have always been really passionate and working on endometriosis. And I've seen how, you know, that millions of women are waiting years and years to, one, get a diagnosis and then get access to the treatment that they need.
0: When it comes to healthcare, Peel is one of the most underserviced communities in the entire province of Ontario. I want to know what you know about that.
1: I think from my personal experiences, kind of being a healthcare navigator for my grandparents and parents, I've seen times where when they go into an office where maybe they don't really feel heard, they don't really feel understood. There was one time where I took my grandmother to like her family doctor. Like, she didn't have a Punjabi family doctor at that time. And I remember that she was like facing some challenges like with her diet, right? And so the family physician was kind of trying to explain that, you know, a lot of the food that she was eating was very carb heavy. She's not getting enough exercise and things like that. And I think for me, being so young, in our culture, we've always been told to respect your elders, right? So it felt a little awkward to...
0: You felt like you were lecturing my grandmother,
1: right? About like, oh, like these are the things that your doctor is telling you that you have to do.
0: In other words, eat fewer carbs and eat more protein. And how did your grandmother react?
1: First, she was taken aback of like, what? I already go on walks. I go to the park with my friends, you know, like this is my food. Like, this is what I've grown up with. Of course, I'm going to continue eating it. So it was just taking the time to kind of relay the scientific information that the doctor was saying. And then we had a conversation where I was like, you know, it's not feasible for me to tell her to completely take protein away from her diet. Is there something else that we can incorporate? And then we kind of explained that.
3: So that's my mom.
4: Hi, Mom.
3: Hi, I'm Brian.
0: Gerline's parents, Inderjeet and Sukhbinder, burst through the front door. They join Grandma Surjeet, who we've already met, and Granddad Mohinder Singh Chahal, plus sister Sach Kirat and brother Arjun. A three-generation story familiar to many Canadians. Gerline's parents emigrated from India to build a new life here, bringing their parents to live with them and paving the way for their kids to do things like go to med school. Not that they were expecting it. Mom and Dad, how much of a shock was it to discover that your daughter was going into medical school?
5: It was a really big shock for me, for both of us actually, because she didn't tell us. So this was a surprise to us. So she told us one day, oh, let's go for a walk. And then we're like, okay. And then before going for a walk, she's like, let's make a TikTok, which we always do, right? They love to make TikToks. So we're all sitting on the bed and she's like, I have something to tell you. We're like, what? She's like, I've been hiding something from you guys for 1 year. We're like, okay. And she gave us this paper. I was still

0: thinking, what is she hiding? Like, I didn't read the paper yet. And my husband ran, he's like, oh.
1: Oh, yay!
2: I'm gonna be Dr.
0: I'm like, what happened? She's like, oh, your daughter's gonna be Dr. Gleen Kaur Chahal, right? So as soon as she said that, that was like very big that's point because...
3: screaming.
0: Yeah, we started screaming. I said,
3: wow. And then I hug her. And we are like so excited and so happy.
0: Can't tell what this means to us because we don't have anybody like doctor before.
4: So first doctor in the
0: first
4: family.
0: First doctor in the family.
4: Yeah. I was the first doctor in my family.
0: Yeah, oh, wow. So this is a really big, proud moment for us.
4: Did anybody in the family know? Oh, you're...
5: Yes. So I had a bit of a different perspective or I guess experience because she had sort of told me like when she was considering applying and I obviously thought that was great because I've always sort of seen her as the caretaker of our family. And so for me, like I thought it was a natural fit. I knew she was prepping for her interview, but it was kind of funny because nobody else knew.
4: So you kept this from the family. Why?
6: I don't know. As the first gen student, I really wanted to just be able to say like, this is something I did by myself and like kind of navigate the whole process by myself. And I also knew that if I were to get in, it would be a really big, exciting news announcement to tell my family.
4: And you're a brand new medical student in a brand new medical school that is meant to address medical inequalities, healthcare inequalities in a particular part of Ontario. And I want to ask your parents and your grandparents what it's been like to get an appointment with a physician who speaks Punjabi.
0: Punjabi, yes. That is a big thing too, because most of the community here speaks Punjabi. And we're okay with the language. But like, as for my in-laws, it's really hard for them. Always like Gurleen or someone has to go with them to explain to them.
3: Totally 100%. Lots of different language speaking people living here.
0: Yes, that is a little bit easier if they have somebody that understands the culture and the religion and they know like what to do.
4: Because this is her family and these are her people. Gurleen knows instinctively what to do. So far, she's schooled me about language, diet, and culture. But there's something else she wants to show me. She takes me on a drive. Bye-bye.
5: So music doesn't last really long. My sister was driving
4: She's taking me to a gurdwara, a Sikh place of worship. This little field trip shows me how sprawling Peel region is. Half the people who live here were born outside of Canada.
5: So on the right side over here, it's called Sabji Mandi, kind of like a more traditional Punjabi grocery store. Even though I think now in the Peel region there's a lot of diversity, you're able to find most things and just in general grocery stores, but here you'll always see a lot of Punjabi people.
4: So I'm seeing a lot of roads and a lot of highways and a lot of cars.
5: Yes, it's always packed.
4: Yep.
5: This area that we're going to is a lot more factories right now.
4: I see what you mean. This looks very industrial.
5: Yeah, it is very. So this is the temple over here. Hopefully there's parking inside. We're gonna have a hard time finding parking.
4: I can see. We arrive at the gurdwara. The parking lots at the front and back are jammed. Families are streaming in and out. Gurleen takes me inside.
5: So this is like the main hall area. So normally you can either put your shoes here or outside. And then this is like the girls and the guys. And then this is where you would actually go in and pray. So you'll see this is the community kitchen. A lot of the people over there who are working are all volunteers who come and spend their time to make the food. It's considered like a blessing, right, to eat here.
4: It's crowded. There's a lot of people here.
5: There's a lot of people, yeah. And this is not as busy as like normal.
4: Not as busy. There could be 500 people here.
5: Yeah, there's a decent amount of people here.
4: How important is this place to serving the needs of the community?
5: It's really important. I think this is a way for everyone in our community to come together, especially within our older population, right? This is a way for them to meet each other, a way for them to pray, a way for them to connect with one another. This is where all of our weddings take place. If there's any special occasions, a lot of people choose to do a prayer. Oftentimes, they're

0: Punjabi schools that are hosted on the weekends for children here.
1: And the kitchen is open to everybody?
0: Anyone. Anyone can come. Yeah. That's part of Save Out. I mean, selfless service, and we do that through our community kitchen.
2: Would you ever help volunteer in a place like this?
0: Yeah, we have. There's one in Malton that happens every year. And so my family, friends, and cousins, we have a stall and we always go there and help out.
3: That community meal she showed me is not the only reason why Gurleen wanted to take me to a gurdwara.
4: For me, I feel like there's a lot of teachings in my religion that are general verses that kind of apply to medicine. For instance, part of the Guru Granth Sahib Ji, which is our religious scripture, it says, meditate in God's name, serve with humility, share with others, and earn an honest living. And I think all of those are principles and values that apply very closely.
3: You're listening to White Coat Black Art. Gurleen Kaur Chahal goes to med school in the inaugural class of med students at Toronto Metropolitan University. The school is located in Peel region, where being an MD who speaks fluent Punjabi is important. We've met Gurleen. Now it's time to check out TMU.
2: So we're in the middle of the medical school, aren't we? We're in the school still.
5: Yeah. So you can see here, this is going to be the awning. That's where we welcome people. The clinic is right underneath us.
2: Wow.
5: So that's really exciting, right?
3: On the day of the grand opening, TMU's inaugural Dean of Medicine, Dr. Teresa Chan, shows me around the new school. Like me, Dr. Chan is an ER physician, but she's also a well-respected expert in teaching med students and residents.
6: Hi, my name is Dr. Teresa Chan, and I am the Dean for the School of Medicine and Vice President of Medical Affairs for TMU. And by night, I am an emergency physician at William Mazzo Health System.
3: How much do the people living here in Peel Region and Brampton need more health care?
6: I think that the size and scale at which Brampton has burst on the scene as a burgeoning mega city really has been phenomenal. Like every time I've driven by for the last decade, I feel like the population sign keeps going up, right? And therefore, it's hard for healthcare and other infrastructure to keep up. And so this is definitely an underserved area.
3: White Coat Black Art came to Brampton several times during COVID, and we were told by community leaders here that it was the least resourced part of the province in terms of healthcare. So how will TMU's new medical school help address that?
6: The evidence has panned out that most places, you know, where you train for residency is where you stay. So we're hoping that the medical students will stay for residency and then onwards to stay as practitioners. And I think that's going to be a great way to bring doctors into the region. The other way that we're bringing really needed healthcare is creating integrated health centers, primary care clinics with other services, including social work and physio and OT and all these other health professions to work alongside to create that team-based primary care that we've been talking about in the province. But we're going to actualize it right here at ground zero, right in the ground floor.
3: We spent some time with Gurleen. Her family and she have seen the challenges of trying to have healthcare in their own language, in Punjabi. Why is she the optimal candidate to be a medical student here at TMU in this inaugural class?
6: Yeah, well, Gurleen's a wonderful person, first of all. And she's from this community. So the likelihood of her staying is even higher now that she's doing her medical school here. And I think that her wanting to be a provider in this community and be that physician champion that this community needs is the inspiration that we're looking for.
3: You know, this is a brand new medical school, which means you can use the state-of-the-art techniques in medical education. How are you going to take Gurleen by the hand and lead her through the next 4 years to try to get the outcome that you're hoping for?
6: We have a lot of really interesting courses that will be helpful, I think, to future leaders. One of the courses that I'm helping develop actually is called Health System Science. And so I sometimes say the sickest patient in the system right now is the system itself. And, you know, you're nodding right now, so you get it, right?
2: Yeah. I mean, you're an eMERGE physician as I am.
6: Yeah. It's the 6-hour waits until you see a doctor at the eMERGE. It's the fact that you can't always get in to see your primary care provider. And if we are to change it, we need our next generation of change makers to first actually just know the system, right? And so we're going to introduce them to the way the health system is built, and then we're going to let them think about change, how to learn about change management, quality improvement, design thinking even, so that they can actually have the skills to actually make change in the system.
3: What are the greatest health challenges in this community right

0: now that you want to tackle?
1: I think a lot of it is the prevention of bad outcomes from chronic diseases like diabetes, which then create heart disease, and then you have chronic heart conditions, right? Like, it all spirals together. And so I think it's about keeping people healthy. Work through with individuals rather than for them, and, you know, like, sometimes scolding or chastising people.
0: So there's a lot of challenges, but this is a good day. What does this feel like for you, being the inaugural dean of a brand new medical school?
1: Yeah, I mean, we're building something that's really special. And so it's so exciting to watch, you know, the students talk about how they're so proud that they're, you know, mom, I'm going to be a doctor, right? Like, that's the kind of feeling that brings joy, right? That really lights up the world. And I think that enthusiasm, if we can continue it for the next 4 years into residency and then spark that change that we need in the healthcare system, that's what's going to be worthwhile.
0: Dr. Teresa Chan, congratulations and thank you for speaking with us.
1: Thank you very much for having me. This has been a bucket list item to be on your podcast. So thank you.
2: Digital anatomy table.
1: Ooh, I get to see it for the first time.
0: The school is bursting with the latest tech, including a state-of-the-art digital anatomy table that uses CT scans to enable students like Gerline to discover what's connected to what. She says she can't wait to get started. How are you feeling?
3: I'm so excited to be here. It finally feels real.
0: You nervous?
3: I feel like, yeah. slowly the nerves are hitting, but just trying to live in the moment and enjoy all of these new experiences. I mean, ask me when I'm writing my first exam and my answer will probably be different.
0: Let's do that.
3: Yeah.
0: The hard work begins tomorrow.
3: Yes, it does. But it's just such a rewarding pathway, and it's so exciting to be able to do something I'm so passionate about and do it in the city that I've grown up in.
0: Gerline enters med school with quite the resume. She did a master's in global health at McMaster University. She also has a longstanding interest in women's health. I want to go back to something else that you did as a master's student. You did a lot of research on endometriosis. How great do you think the need is here in Peel Region for women's health care?
3: I would say that it is definitely an area that requires attention, because I think there's still a lot of stigma associated with women's health, right? Some people may not even feel comfortable going to a family physician and, you know, sharing information about their menstrual cycle, or they might not even know what is important to share. That's something that I would be excited to continue to do research on and focus on and try to bring that attention there, because we need specialists.
0: Let alone one who speaks Punjabi.
3: Exactly.
0: Yeah. So, which brings me to the subject of your career plans. I know this is way too early to be asking you, but have you thought about what kind of a physician you want to be?
3: Yeah. So I think going in, there's two kind of areas that I find really interesting. I think one, family medicine sticks out because one, there's a really big need for primary care physicians. And I really like the idea of being able to have those long-term relationships with patients. But at the same time, I'm so, so passionate about women's health and reproductive health. But I really do just want to go in with an open mind, and we'll see what I guess I end up doing after 4 years.
0: As a budding med student, Gerline has some pretty clear notions of what she wants to accomplish. I wanted to know what her family thinks. Here's her younger sister, Sach Kirat.
4: I think she'll make a huge impact in the Peel region for sure, if that's where she decides to practice.
5: When she made the TikTok, and we were having a lot of Indian people comment on that, they were so happy. They're like, we're so happy that it's our Punjabi girl that is going ahead. Another Indian doctor that speaks our language, that is representing the community.
6: Yeah, it's like Gerline, so it's very, very helpful for all family. So I hope they start practice in that area.
7: CMU is trying to go to the next level when it comes to understanding their patients and focus on the patients themselves and trying to fit into their shoes and understand them. And I think Gerline has done that her whole life. And I think that's why she's going to be a really good doctor for our community and just an overall good doctor as well.
0: How much pressure do you feel as the first physician in your family, as a daughter of Peel Region and a member of the Punjabi speaking community?
3: It's a big deal to be selected, but it's not just a milestone for me. It's a milestone for my parents and all the sacrifices that they've made to give me these opportunities. It's a milestone for the Punjabi community, being able to see more representation and seeing more doctors and individuals who've grown up here, being able to provide them with the care that they need. So I think I put that pressure

0: drone myself of making sure that I'm going to give this my all, because it's a once in a lifetime experience.
1: Well, Gerlene, I want to congratulate you on getting into medical school at TMU in the inaugural class, and I want to welcome you to my side of the gurney.
0: Thank you so much.
2: You want a samosa?
1: Since that episode first aired a year ago, Gerlene has been busy. She's taken on new leadership roles with TMU's new Medical Student Council and the Ontario Medical Student Association. Her focus is on mentorship, well-being, and education. Gerlene received a TMU grant to work with survivors of intimate partner violence to develop resources that support trauma-informed care. Gerlene was also named a Day of Action delegate. She got to meet Ontario policymakers to advocate for improved healthcare access and share research on women's health barriers. And at TMU, two integrated health centers have opened, training medical learners and providing primary care to more than 14,000 patients. 10 family doctors with enhanced skills graduated in June. 66 family physicians, including those with enhanced skills, will graduate in June 2027. White Coat Black Art was produced this week by senior producer Colleen Ross, with help from Jennifer Warren, Stephanie Dubois, and Samir Chabra. Our digital writer this week is Jonathan Orr. Our video producer is Emma Smith, and our digital producer is Ruby Buiza. I'm Brian Goldman, and I'm proud to bring you stories from the Canadian side of the gurney. See you next week.
3: Feel that? That's the thrill of the Northern Super League. And it's back on CBC Gem, with six fierce clubs battling all season long for glory. From coast to coast, Canada's first professional women's soccer league is bringing the heat. 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
10: Look, I don't think it's an exaggeration to say the movie of the summer has arrived. Christopher Nolan's The Odyssey is in theaters now. There is so much to talk about with this movie. It's obviously epic filmmaking, but does Christopher Nolan stick the landing? The group chat's here.
11: From CBC News, The World This Hour, I'm Riley Lechuk. We begin in Nova Scotia, where Premier Tim Houston says his province is mourning a woman who was found dead amid intense flooding. RCMP say the 46-year-old's remains were located after her vehicle was spotted near a washed-out bridge. Three counties in Cape Breton remain under states of emergency, and as Philip Lee Shannock reports, officials are urging people to stay off of washed-out roads for their own safety.
12: Our hearts just break for that family. At the same
13: Richmond
12: time,
13: County Warden Lois Landry says she drove past the flooded area where the woman's body was found. She was reported missing Saturday morning, and police don't suspect foul play. Landry says while the rain has let up, residents should still stay home.
12: Folks on the ground need to make sure that we don't have another fatality. So that's the important business of today. That's what Public Works is doing.
14: We would urge Nova Scotians, if at all possible, to stay home and let crews do their work.
13: Nova Scotia Minister of Public Works Fred Tilley says the storm caused extensive damage on Cape Breton and eastern parts of the mainland.
14: Culverts, bridges, roadways, asphalt, all of these things will have to be repaired and replaced.
13: Downpours have already dumped more than 200 millimeters of rain across the region, and more is expected into Monday. Philip Shannock, CBC News, Toronto.
11: Five people are dead after an Amazon cargo plane crashed while landing at Miami International Airport. Officials say it overshot the runway and slammed into multiple vehicles. Video shows a plume of black smoke coming from the plane. Dozens of fire rescue units were deployed. Police say another five people were injured. In India's capital, Delhi,

0: Emergency crews raced to find survivors after a five-story residential building collapsed. At least one person has been confirmed dead, and several were sent to hospital, including a rescuer. Dozens are believed to still be trapped. The building was undergoing renovations in its basement just prior to the collapse. Many of the people living there were students. For the first time since World War II, a far-right party is set to win a German state election. Exit polls place Alternative for Germany far ahead of its rivals in Saxony-Anhalt. It could still fall short of a majority and may struggle to govern, but as Abby Kuadasen explains, the results send a clear message to federal leaders in Berlin.
1: Celebrations erupting at AfD headquarters as early results appeared on the screen. The far-right's runaway victory punctuated by a voter turnout of about 65%. Sarah Wagner is an assistant professor with Queen's University Belfast and an expert on German domestic politics.
2: The AfD has a lot of support, not despite its program, but because of its program.
1: Officials in Saxony-Anhalt have spoken heavily about federal matters because migration and re-establishing ties with Russia win over voters. The party's national candidate to be German Chancellor, Alice Weidel, is in Saxony-Anhalt jubilant. She says the governing conservatives will never win a federal election again, and that she believes Chancellor Friedrich Merz will soon be replaced after this poor showing by his party. The far right has always said success in Saxony-Anhalt, despite only representing about 3% of the German electorate, is just the beginning. Abby Kuadasen for CBC News, Berlin.
0: Canada's retaliation against U.S. tariffs is set to kick in after the Labor Day long weekend. Washington's new 50% levies kicked in last month on a range of Canadian goods, including honey. That has Canadian beekeepers urging consumers to buy Canadian. Rod Scarlett is the executive director of the Canadian Honey Council.
3: Prairie beekeepers don't have a lot of options other than honey production in a lot of locations. Some have options of pollination for seed canola. Some do some pollination in high bush blueberries in BC.
0: Ottawa has approved a $150,000 strategy with the Honey Council to boost capacity and ease the sting of tariffs. And that is your World This Hour. For CBC News, I'm Riley Lechuk.
4: And now the weather forecast for London. Clouds clearing overnight, but foggy conditions are expected, dropping to a low of 12. For tomorrow, that fog is set to clear by the morning, making way for sunny skies. A high of 25 with a high UV index of 7. In Kitchener-Waterloo, clear skies tonight, but fog is expected to roll in, dropping to a low of 10. For your Labor Day Monday, lots of sunshine is in store. Some clouds rolling in around the noon hour, though. A high of 24, feeling more like 28.
5: I'm John Chipman, a producer with CBC Radio's audio documentary unit, and this is Storylines. Those are the sounds of double-crested cormorants. The migratory water birds are hard to miss. For one, they're quite striking. Their long necks and oily black feathers make them look almost prehistoric. And you rarely see just one cormorant. They live cheek to jowl in colonies that can number in the tens of thousands. In Canada, there's one colony in particular that hit nearly 20,000 this year in an island park in Lake Ontario, just minutes from downtown Toronto. Cormorants are native to Ontario, with a presence in the region going back hundreds of years. Still, the birds are controversial, and not just in Toronto. All across North America, cormorants quickly make enemies of locals. Not because of what they are, but because of what they leave behind. I set out to understand why. It's a glorious late August day. The Toronto Island Ferry's Canadian flag flapping in the wind as the sun casts diamonds across Lake Ontario. The ferry chugs towards Ward's Island, a car-free enclave of some 300 homes on the archipelago's eastern edge. Rustic, year-round cottages on tiny plots, like a cookie sheet crowded with miniature gingerbread houses.
6: Thank you very much.

0: look like a CBC guy.
1: Do I ever, huh?
2: Warren Hoselton has worked on the Toronto Islands for decades.
0: I spent 23 years on the island as the parks supervisor, which involved everything from parkland maintenance, world cultural issues, special events, community relations, and I retired in 2022.
2: These days, Warren gives tours of the islands, among other hobbies.
0: I do a tree program for kids called Professor Pricklethorn. Travel around the world talking about trees, really. I figure trees have looked after us for so long, it's time we flipped the tables and looked after trees.
2: And Warren has a hard time accepting what's happening to some trees on the Toronto Islands. Warren arranges a water taxi to Hanlon's Point at the island's western edge. Over the past 3 years, thousands of cormorants have started nesting near Hanlon's Point.
0: It's quite something when you see it.
2: The bird's guano, their poop, is highly acidic.
0: As I say, I'm a tree guy, and they're destroying trees in an environmentally sensitive area. Like Rome is burning, and the bureaucrats are fiddling. And each year it gets worse and worse with more carnage and death to the trees.
2: Cormorants are striking birds, smaller than geese, larger than gulls, and sleeker than both. Their feathers look jet black until the sun hits them just right, and they turn a deep midnight blue. When they're mating, the insides of their mouths become an almost translucent turquoise. Their slick coats and webbed feet make them powerful swimmers, capable of diving 8 meters in pursuit of fish.
0: When you see them at first, it looks like they've been dipped in oil. They always have that kind of greasy, shiny look. They're a funny bird, but we manage Canada geese. We manage beavers. We're letting these guys have at it.
2: We putter into Blockhouse Bay, past the Island Yacht Club. A long, mostly empty docking wall stretches out along Hanlon's Point on the right. On the left, dead and dying trees dot the shoreline for hundreds of meters, their leafless branches and trunks bleached white with guano, that acidic cormorant poop. Most of the culprits are gone now. Cormorants start their migration south in late summer, but small clusters remain, stragglers sunning themselves on fallen tree trunks along the water's edge.
0: You'll notice the odor is quite pungent. You guys, it just really saddens me to see there's beautiful pine trees, a mix of hardwoods and softwoods, and they're just being decimated.
2: Warren is not alone in his frustration. I speak to a number of people who live and work on the islands. Residents Tony Fairbrother and Nyamiki Lashley, as well as Gordon Ballantyne, the general manager at the Toronto Island Marina. All of them want the cormorants gone. Oh, and that high-pitched sound in the background, those are insects in the grass and trees around us.
3: So it's hard not to describe it as an apocalyptic scene for a forest.
4: There was some trying to roost at Algonquin Islands in the meadow there, which is in our community. Fortunately, it didn't happen.
3: We used to see up to 130, 140 boats on a long weekend. We now see a third of that wall remain vacant. People go to bed, they wake up, and their boat is covered in what the cormorants are dropping.
5: Waking up in the morning, sometimes when you have your windows open, you wake up and...
4: Oh my God, yes, the stink and this, oh sorry, is that a nice word? The stench was unbelievable.
3: Right now, it feels the island ecosystem is becoming out of balance with their presence.
4: The cormorants are winning the battle at the moment.
3: There's a growing advocacy for some form of cull. However, it's not really feasible in the city of Toronto. It's been used up north, but we're not in the same situation down here.
2: A cull, or killing cormorants to limit their numbers, isn't an option in Toronto. A bylaw prohibits shooting birds within city limits, but that's not an issue in other parts of Ontario.
6: There's about 1,000 birds coming here. Two less.
2: Since 2020, hunters in Ontario with a small game license can kill up to 15 cormorants daily each fall.
7: That's the island right there.
2: Larry Wickett has been hunting cormorants for even longer than that. The biologist got a special provincial

0: provincial permit in 2011 to shoot cormorants nesting and roosting on Thora Island in Lake Simcoe. That's about 100 kilometers north of Toronto, and he does it on behalf of the island's residents. And that sound was from a prior hunt, a video Larry shared with me.
1: Yeah, so are you ready to go now?
2: I'm ready to go.
1: Okay, let's just head out.
3: You can see it from the shore.
0: Yeah. Larry takes me out in early September to watch him hunt. The colony on Thora is already empty. The cormorant's impact on the landscape, however, still crystal clear. This southern stretch of Thora has that familiar cluster of dead and dying trees, bleached white with guano. From across the lake, Larry says the shoreline looks like limestone bluffs.
1: Something's happened with the way we're really proficient in the spring. We really hammered them, and I think we've really scared them pretty good. Honestly, my objective was not to do this. This is kind of extreme.
0: Larry says the problem is not just all the trees they're killing. He also worries about what they're doing to fish stocks in the lake.
1: These guys are voracious, man. Like, I've never seen anything like this. They're a top predator. They are really good. They're nasty.
3: They dive down, 25,
1: they dive down. They got a beak on them like that, and they got a gullet on them white as all heck. You don't see it when you look at them, but this, it spreads right out. And that hook on them, and it's sharp as a nail. And they say they eat their weight of fish in every 3 or 4 days. That's a lot of fish.
0: Larry admits that he struggles to see any positives that cormorants bring to their environment.
1: Sort of in the order of skunks for me. Not sure what a skunk does. I know foxes eat them, but other than that, I don't know what they do. You can quote me on that.
0: It's becoming abundantly clear that cormorants make enemies of locals pretty much everywhere they nest. They kill trees. Their colonies smell awful. They eat too many fish. But advocates, yes, cormorants do have some fans, answer those criticisms with a question. So what? In Ontario, cormorants are native. They've been here for hundreds of years, and they're just doing what evolution designed them to do.
4: Cormorants are a really interesting species.
0: Andrea Creston is a senior project manager with the Toronto Regional Conservation Authority, the TRCA, which is responsible for managing the city's cormorant colonies. We meet up to chat at a park near her home north of Toronto. The high-pitched sound of cicadas in the late summer afternoon in the background.
4: They have a bad reputation. They're hungry birds.
0: And while all that eating can be catastrophic for fish close to the colony, research shows that the birds don't hurt fish stocks overall.
4: But it gives them a bad reputation that they might consume too many fish, and they're therefore in competition with humans who also want to use the fish resources.
0: Most of the cormorants on Toronto Island likely came from an even larger colony at an urban preserve in Tommy Thompson Park, which sits on a peninsula on the mainland just east of Ward's. Its colony has about 8,000 nests, more than 30,000 birds. And despite what people may think, Andrea says the TRCA is working very hard to manage both colonies. Managing is not fuzzy corporate speak for killing cormorants. The TRCA is happy to let nature decide how large the colony should be. What it wants to do is minimize their damage by getting cormorants' nests out of trees and onto the ground. Unlike most birds, cormorants don't have a preference. But getting the birds to move anywhere is no easy task. The TRCA has been working in Tommy Thompson Park since 2009. The group started on the Toronto Islands in 2022, the same year the first cormorants showed up there.
4: It's making it uncomfortable for them to be in the treed areas where we do not want them to be nesting.
0: For 7 weeks each spring, until the birds' eggs become viable, staff stand under the trees and yell for hours on end.
4: Screaming and shouting, waving your arms around, waving poles around, making yourself look really big.
0: And when the cormorants get used to the racket, they step up their efforts.
4: We end up using pyrotechnics. So bangers and screamers, these sound a lot like fireworks. They make a loud noise, sparklers coming out the back of it, which pushes the birds out of the trees.
0: And once the birds are out, the nest poking begins. Yes, literally poking the nests out of the trees.
4: This is a lot harder than it sounds because cormorant

0: nests are 80 to 100 feet in the tree, like up from the ground.
1: At first, TRCA field staff strung together 8-foot forestry poles to reach them, up to 10 at a time.
0: The more you tape together, the more they bend and curve over. It requires a lot of effort.
1: Andrea figures they typically remove 800 to 1,000 nests each year.
0: So it's not only physically demanding, but it is emotionally demoralizing. You go to work, you're like, yes, I've removed this many nests on any given day. And then you come back the next day and the birds have rebuilt their nests. So you're constantly having to redo the very hard work that you have already done. And it, when you're in the middle of the season and the weather is bad, it's raining and you're out there and the cormorants are pooping on you and you're wearing so much personal protective equipment, like you're wearing a full respirator, a hard hat, safety glasses, a full rain suit. So it might not be raining, but you're standing under the cormorants and they are pooping and regurgitating fish all over you. It is a mess.
1: But all that hard work is paying off. In 2008, 15% of the colony at Tommy Thompson Park was nesting on the ground. By 2024, it was up to 90%. The problem is that on the Toronto Islands, the entire colony nests in trees. So the TRCA is trying to scare those cormorants out of the island trees and back over to Tommy Thompson Park, which is also proving to be no easy task.
2: Have you walked in the colony yet, this one?
1: No, I haven't been down here yet.
2: That's wild.
3: I think you'll enjoy it.
2: Depends on how much of a taste for the macabre you have.
1: I meet up with Cole Swanson, a contemporary artist and PhD student who monitors the cormorant colony at Tommy Thompson Park alongside Professor Gail Fraser.
4: Yeah, it's all good.
1: An avian ecologist at York University.
4: We're going to be going through some stinging nettle, which will sting you. So you'll want to pull down your sleeves.
2: Okay. Do we have another set of gloves? I do have another set of gloves.
4: You might want another set of gloves.
2: You'll want gloves.
5: I didn't know what I was getting myself into.
2: No, most people don't.
6: Yeah, but it's definitely another world.
1: We managed to navigate the nettles unscathed, traipsing over fallen logs and uneven ground until the now-empty cormorant colony opens up in front of us. Thousands of nests stretch out along the ground in every direction. There are no longer any trees on this peninsula. In their place stands the Corm Dominium.
6: Which is, you know, a cute way of saying it's a cormorant condo.
4: It's a human-made wooden structure, and it's like a platform that gets cormorant nests off the ground.
1: The peninsula looks a bit like a desolate moonscape, with a skeletal Corm Dominium, the cavalcade of empty nests, and scores of dead cormorant chicks killed by predators. But Cole says looks can be deceiving.
6: Most people think of the colony sites as being wastelands, like dead and devoid of growing material. But actually, there are plants that are growing there, and they're very specific kinds of plants. And those plants are supporting new populations of animals. Now, so firebugs, European firebugs, started to show up in Toronto in 2017, 2018. And we started to see all of these firebugs thriving in the colony. It sort of disrupts the mainstream thinking that these birds are just killing everything. They're not really killing everything, they're transforming the land into something new.
1: European firebugs, however, are not native to Ontario. They're harmless, but invasive. Gail points over to another peninsula in the park where the cormorants used to nest.
4: All the way out to the tip of that peninsula, there were trees. That was deforested by cormorants.
5: Wow. There's no trees there.
4: There's no trees there, no. But when I first showed up in 2006, that whole area was forest.
5: And ecologically, like, I know the birds are your thing, but is that ecologically significant to lose? Like, we're talking, that's probably a 1,000 feet of that they deforested?
4: Yeah, probably. I think of it as habitat transformation. Losing habitat is when you build a parking lot and build a Home Depot, right? Like, that's losing habitat. Cormorants are ecosystem engineers. They're modifying the habitat. It creates habitat for other species. Like, this, where we're standing was forest at one point, and now ring-billed gulls can nest on the ground here because it's no longer a forest, right? So it just creates habitat for other species. So I don't think of it as a bad thing.

0: The trees are gone over there, but it's not like the vegetation is gone. It's just the vegetation is shrubbery as opposed to trees.
1: That's right. It's a field rather than a forest.
2: Gail says enticing cormorants to relocate here from the Toronto Islands won't be easy. And it's not just the peninsula's desolate landscape.
1: If you look at this space, it's a peninsula connected to the mainland being Raccoon Nation. Like, that's what Toronto is known for, right? And then the raccoons, when they come in to the colony, they don't grab a bird and then take it out of the nesting area. They just sit at the nest and eat the chick.
2: Gail captured audio in the colony when a prowling predator arrived. At first, the cormorant's guttural coos sound rhythmic and calm. And then a din builds of terrified birds.
1: That stress is not to be underestimated. And that could easily be the piece of the puzzle that's causing birds to move to the Toronto Islands. And if you want birds to come back, they need a safe space. And having raccoons in the colony, watching your neighbor's chicks get eaten, that's not a good place to nest.
2: Gail and Cole have an idea for what could be a good place nearby where cormorants could nest safely. But it's a bit out there, literally.
1: We proposed having an island, but a barge might be easier to put out where they could go somewhere and start nesting.
0: A barge for the birds.
1: I was imagining this old ship.
3: I'm thinking it's like the design project of the century. Like, what an amazing opportunity to build something so cool that is based on research. And it's like an ambitious idea, but there need to be some more creative solutions, I think. Yeah.
1: A bird barge.
3: Let's do it.
1: Yeah, it's a great idea.
2: And while their idea may sound a little pie in the sky, something similar is already in place just 70 kilometers west of Tommy Thompson.
4: Normally I would throw this canoe up over my shoulders, but if you don't mind taking one end up.
5: Of course, yeah.
2: This is Jim Quinn.
4: I do a lot of canoeing.
2: An emeritus professor of biology from McMaster University. He manages and monitors six species of colonial nesting birds in the Hamilton Harbor, including cormorants.
4: Picked a good day, though. It's nice and calm.
5: It's very nice, yeah.
2: We're making the short canoe ride out to three human-built islands. Islands built specifically for the birds. These three islands were built almost 30 years ago to help solve Hamilton's own bird problem. 40,000 pairs of ring-billed gulls nesting on a pier in the harbor.
4: I'll just bring us in where we normally would land, and I can show you around this
6: island. So islands were built in 1996. A road was built out from the shoreline, and three islands were constructed, and then the roads were just dug out to leave the islands behind after the islands had been constructed.
2: The three crescent-shaped islands are each roughly 100 meters by 20 meters. They cost $2.4 million to build, paid for by government funds, along with the Hamilton Harbor Commissioners. And it worked. The gulls moved from the pier to the islands alongside five other bird species, including cormorants. But success has brought new challenges. Jim says if left unchecked, the cormorants would overrun all the islands, forcing out the other bird species. So he's had to get creative.
6: I initially had students, like my field assistants, sit on the island reading novels during the day to scare the cormorants away because the herring gulls would settle around them. Of course, the students would go home in the afternoon and the cormorants would come back and destroy the herring gull nests and lay their own eggs in those nests. So eventually we decided on these singing, dancing Santas.
2: You heard that right. Singing, dancing Santas.
6: Yeah, 5'2" Santa Claus that had a motion detector and would sing and dance, and it wouldn't bother the herring gulls, but it scared away the cormorants.
2: Jim dressed the Santa in rain gear to protect him from the elements.
6: We try to keep all the electronics in plastic boxes, but they would break down after a while. So I actually went through a whole contingent of singing, dancing Santa Clauses. As they failed, we tried to get new ones. I've got a picture of me looking like a Santa with about

0: 7, I think. And as I said, they're very effective.
1: Eventually, though, Jim says the cormorants figured it out.
0: Yeah. So once the cormorants got wise to the singing, dancing Santa, I thought maybe I could reinstill fear in them. So I went out there dressed like the Santas and sat on a pail and stayed perfectly still until they came in and landed all around me. And once they were there, I thought maybe I can jump up and grab one by the neck and hold it up. But as soon as I moved, they just all flushed.
1: It's a near constant job managing the cormorant's nests and habitat. But Jim says the 5 other species using these human-built islands have been able to carve out space for themselves as well.
2: Do you think that this...
1: I ask him whether he thinks Gail and Cole's bird barge idea might be a viable solution in Toronto.
0: I think she would attract cormorants to it. I think it would work for that.
2: I'm just going to whistle because that's my friend.
3: Yeah.
1: Back at Hanlon's Point on the Toronto Islands, a solution still feels far off, but no less essential. The island tour guide, Warren, has someone he wants me to meet.
4: Hola! Permission to come aboard!
1: He introduces me to Victor Scherstuk, whose large cruiser is purposely docked upstream from the cormorant colony. Any closer would be too close for Victor.
5: Breathe in and you can feel in that smell in your lungs. It's rotten fish kind of smell, and they fly around, they poop on top of people, on boats.
1: Victor says it used to be hard to find a spot to park his boat along this wall. Now, much of it sits empty. But even though he doesn't love the poop or the smell or the dying trees, Victor is still here, still trying to appreciate this transformed space. He just worries others won't make the effort.
5: Again, I'm not against nature, but nature can be friendly to us, we can be friendly to nature, but we need to find a balance somehow.

That's all for Storylines for this week. Today's episode was produced by me, John Chipman, and Julia Poggle. This doc first aired on the Sunday Magazine in November 2025. Storylines is part of CBC's audio documentary unit. It's produced by Craig Dessen with Julia Poggle. If you like our show, be sure to follow us wherever you get your podcasts. That way you'll never miss an episode of Storylines. I'm John Chipman. Thanks for listening. And to take us out, here's a little Toronto music from Broken Social Scene. This is 7-4 Shoreline.

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1: The following episode contains difficult subject matter, including references to sexual assault. Please take care.
2: I'm Kathleen Goldtar, and you're listening to Crime Story on CBC Radio 1. Each week, we bring you a different crime told by the storyteller who knows it best. I'm going to be talking to people who have spent years, even decades, thinking about some of the most riveting and complex crimes in recent history. These are the people who know all the ins and outs, every twist and turn. And even if you think you know everything about a case, these storytellers are going to bring you something new. This is Crime Story.

0: Not many Hollywood murder mysteries ever took a more dramatic turn than police are describing in a couple of savage Beverly Hills killings.
1: In 1989, on a quiet night in Beverly Hills, California, Jose and Kitty Menendez were gunned down in their own living room.
2: It had all the signs of a mafia hit when Beverly Hills police were called to the Menendez mansion that cool night last summer.
1: At first, police thought that Jose, a big entertainment executive, had been involved in some kind of shady business dealings, deals that might have led to his murder. But it wasn't long before we learned what really happened. Jose and Kitty had been murdered by their own sons.
2: Police say the motive was apparently money, a $14 million inheritance to be shared by the brothers.
1: The trials of Lyle and Eric Menendez captivated the world and ultimately resulted in both brothers being sentenced to life without parole. Today, more than 35 years after the killings, the Menendez brothers have come back into the public consciousness, partly because new evidence has emerged that could lead to the brothers walking free. Before all of this, though, before the brothers were even considered suspects, a Miami Herald reporter named Robert Rand flew to Beverly Hills to write a profile on the late Jose Menendez. And that fateful trip resulted in Rand being swept up in one of the most shocking murder trials of the 20th century. So 1989, I'm going to give my age away here. I had just graduated from high school. This was a viral story before the word viral meant what we know that it means today. Can you just try to take me back to 1989 and just give me a sense of sort of the magnitude of their killing and then their sons being considered suspects and charged?
3: Sure. The Menendez brothers' story was actually not very big in August of 1989 when Jose and Kitty Menendez were killed. The story was only on the national media radar for about a week. You have to remember the way media was back then. There was no internet, there was no social media, and there were no suspects immediately apparent in this crime. And so after about a week, the story just faded away. And then 7 months later, Eric and Lyle Menendez were arrested and charged with killing their parents. And all of a sudden, overnight, the story blew up into not only a major American story, but all over the world. It was Beverly Hills. It was the movie business, kids killing their parents. It had a lot of buzzwords that brought in the media.
1: Like we said in the intro, you decided, or your editor sent you to Miami before the brothers were charged, and you sat down. So you had already met with these two brothers. Can you tell me about what you saw when you first met them? Who were they? How did you sort of engage with them?
3: They were, what I can tell you is they were nothing like the characters that you see portrayed in the Netflix series Monsters. They were shy, conservative, somewhat quiet. They were both telling me loving stories about their parents. They were appropriate emotionally. And, I really enjoyed the time we spent together.
1: Can you just quickly remind

0: listeners, how old were they at that time? And it was Lyle who was the oldest and Eric was the youngest, right? So how old were they when their parents were killed?
1: So when I met the Menendez brothers, they were 18 and 21. And 9 days after I did a 3.5 hour interview separately with Eric Menendez, he went to his therapist and confessed that the brothers had actually

0: finally admitted to their attorneys and their family that they were responsible for killing the parents, and also that there had been abuse going on for years, physical, verbal, and emotional abuse. And they also said that they had both been sexually molested from the age of six, and that the molestation of Eric, the younger brother, was still going on a couple weeks before the murders. And so that was first revealed to the defense and the family, but the defense attorneys chose not to go public with any of that information until about 2 weeks before the first trial. And the first Menendez trial did not start until July of 1993.
1: They both testify, and they both talk about the absolute horror of living in that house. Can we just back up a bit? Tell me about sort of, I want to get to the sexual assault, but even taking the sexual assault out of it, Jose Menendez was a tyrant, according to his children in the house.
0: He was a very aggressive man who was aggressive in business, and he was also very controlling of everything that went on in his family, including the lives of his sons, Eric and Lyle. And Kitty Menendez was, you know, totally allied with Jose. In fact, Leslie Abramson, the lead defense attorney with blonde curly hair, had a line in her closing argument at the first trial. And she said, Jose and Kitty Menendez ran boot camp Beverly Hills, and Kitty was one of the guards, not one of the prisoners. Kitty was, you know, troubled. She was an alcoholic. She was popping a lot of pills. But Jose, you know, ran this household, and Jose was determined to run every part of Eric and Lyle Menendez's lives from when they were young boys. For example, Jose Menendez used to wake them up at 5 a.m. and make them hit tennis balls for 3 hours before school. The parents used to do the brothers' homework in high school, and it didn't take teachers long to figure out that the homework was always pristine, and then the brothers would take a quiz in class and fail. And so the teachers realized what was going on. So Jose and Kitty really controlled every aspect of their sons' lives. And Lyle Menendez, the older brother, said that he was first molested at the age of six by Jose, and that molestation lasted 2 or 3 years. And Eric Menendez also testified that he was molested at the age of six, and his molestation continued until 2 weeks before the murders.
1: I remember when this was going on and the response to it, even for myself, which, you know, thinking about it now makes me uncomfortable to admit, but there was a lot of doubt about whether or not the sexual assault was real or if it was an excuse that the brothers used. Even the judge at one point sort of says something to the effect of, like, this whole issue is being blown out of proportion, and that, you know, where's this linkage between molestation and the killings? Can you tell me a little bit about, even if it's for you, your own personal response to it, but certainly the time, we didn't know as much. We weren't as open. There was something that was less understood about what they had to endure.
0: So society was very different 30 years ago when the brothers first went on trial. As I said, there was no social media, no internet. There was no hashtag Me Too. And so for 3 years, the only thing before the brothers went on trial, the only story that people had heard was that Eric and Lyle Menendez were a pair of greedy rich kids that had killed their parents, and they were in a hurry to inherit their money. And so the defense started from really a very difficult position where nobody believed them until the trial, until we saw the dramatic testimony of Eric and Lyle Menendez. And along with their testimony, there were 58 defense

0: witnesses in the first trial, teachers, coaches, family, friends, relatives, who told bits and pieces of a puzzle that put together a very different picture of this family. And at the end of the first trial, half of the jurors voted for manslaughter, half of the jurors voted for murder. And the voting was split along gender lines. All of the women voted for manslaughter. They believed they had seen this detailed testimony from the 58 defense witnesses, and the men didn't believe it. I interviewed all the jurors. There were two juries, one for each brother, because some of the evidence only applied to one brother or the other brother. I interviewed all 24 jurors, and all of the men told me a father would never do that to his sons. And I think we have a very different attitude in 2025, that these things do happen, and that people are much more willing to openly discuss these issues than they were back in 1993.
1: So that trial ends in a mistrial. They cannot, it's torturous for the juries, it's torturous for the defense and the prosecution, it's torturous for the judge, but eventually they just accept that no one will come to a decision.
0: So the first trial ended actually in two mistrials, one for each jury. And if the Menendez case had not been a high-profile case that was heavily covered by the media, there would have been a plea agreement, and the case would have ended right there. Instead, Gil Garcetti, who is the DA in L.A. During the Menendez trial and also during the O.J. trial, he went on TV and said, "We're going to retry the Menendez brothers. This is a case of first-degree murder."
2: Conviction. What makes you think you'll get any different outcome the second time around?
3: This is a case, if ever I saw one, where we have a willful, premeditated, deliberate act by two men against their mother and father. We know that there is a strong emotional pull on this case.
0: So then we go to the second trial, which had the misfortune of starting a few days after the O.J. Simpson acquittal.
4: Good evening. The crime was shocking, the verdict dramatic. The trial of O.J. Simpson is over. He is not guilty.
0: The L.A. County DA's office had been on a losing streak of high-profile trials, and so it was a terrible case of bad timing that Erica Lyle Menendez had their retrial start a few days after the O.J. acquittal. And the general attitude of the public in L.A. and around the world was, Erica Lyle Menendez need to be convicted. And that's what happened.
5: The important thing I think to remember here is that the jury has convicted the Menendez brothers of first degree murder with special circumstances. And as a result of that, they will spend the rest of their lives in prison.
1: They were convicted.
0: In the second trial, the first thing the judge did was kick the TV camera out of the courtroom because he knew that would cut way down on the media coverage of the trial. And then Judge Stanley Weisberg proceeded to reverse almost all of his evidence rulings from the first trial. And so the defense was not allowed to put on 58 witnesses. They were only allowed to put on 25 witnesses. And those 25 witnesses were severely limited in what they could say because the judge decided the molestation, you know, whether it happened or not, it's irrelevant to the murder case. And in a final death blow to the defense, the judge ruled at the very end of the second trial that the defense could not argue imperfect self-defense, which was the argument that had been the foundation of their case in the first trial.
1: Can you just quickly explain what imperfect self-defense is?
0: Sure. The defense in the first trial, everybody thinks that the defense was, we were molested by our parents, so therefore we get a free pass to kill our parents. And actually, the defense was, we were in fear for our lives at the time that we killed our parents.

0: So the brothers were given life without a chance of parole. And did you visit them during those years?
1: I have visited them over the years. You know, Eric and Lyle Menendez were convicted and sentenced to life without parole. They thought that they would never get out of prison. And yet they chose a path of redemption. Both brothers have been teaching classes. They've been counseling fellow abuse survivors, of which there are many in California prisons. And they actually started an incredible, what's called a green space project, where they've painted, Eric is the lead painter, he's a very talented painter. They painted an incredible mural, I've seen it, on the concrete gray walls of their prison yard. And one of the prison officials who took me on a tour of the prison yard when I saw the mural last year told me that that mural has had a very positive effect psychologically on the inmates. And it's also had a positive impact on the guards and the staff at the prison. And so they've become very good citizens. And they have two paths to freedom right now. They're going to be back in court for hearings dealing with the resentencing. And there are witnesses that are going to testify, half dozen people that are staff or guards at the prison. And some family members are also going to testify. And the resentencing only deals with their prison record and also looks at the question, are they or are they not rehabilitated? There's a second path to freedom, which is called a habeas corpus petition that the brothers filed in May of 2023. I was the executive producer of a documentary that came out on Peacock called Menendez plus Menudo, Boys Betrayed. And what we revealed in our story was there was a nefarious connection between Jose Menendez when he was head of RCA Records and the Latin boy band Menudo.
2: Former Menudo singer Roy Rosello claims he was drugged and raped by Jose Menendez in the mid-80s. Menudo had just signed with RCA Records, where Menendez was a top executive.
1: Menudo was a band that had a concept of boys 12 to 15 years old, and when you turned 16, you were replaced by a new 12-year-old.
3: There are thousands and thousands of young people outside, all of them out there for probably one of the hottest singing groups in the entire world. Ladies and gentlemen, here they are, Menudo.
1: And so the Menendez-Menudo connection is one piece of new evidence. There's also a letter that Eric Menendez wrote to his cousin Andy Cano 9 months before the murders, in which he complained about the ongoing abuse by his father, Jose. And so the habeas looks at the new evidence and tries to answer the question, would this new evidence have made a difference at the time the brothers were on trial in the 1990s? And I think it's quite clear that the new evidence is important and that it would have made a difference.
0: Because the significance of this new evidence is that it establishes a pattern, right, of abuse from Jose Menendez.
1: That's correct. We have a new victim of Jose Menendez who has come forward, who is now saying that he was raped when he was 13 years old by Jose Menendez. And so that's very significant evidence. That really puts a new spin on the entire case.
0: And I know this isn't like a thing that the courts will look at, but what I found so interesting too was that we talked about how when the killing and the murders were happening, there was no social media, but it became viral anyways. But it's found a new place in our zeitgeist on Twitter and on TikTok.
4: Today I'm going to be covering the case of the Menendez brothers. This is probably one of the most famous cases ever, especially in the 90s. This was like reality TV when it was on trial.
0: There's like a new generation of people who have started to look at this case and say something was really wrong.
1: So back in the fall of 2020, my son, who was 14 at the time, came to me one Saturday afternoon and he said, "Dad, you have to take a look. TikTok is full of Menendez Brothers videos." And I just laughed. And then I went down the rabbit hole for the next several hours. And what's also fascinating to me is these social media supporters have become like detectives.
0: But I find what's so exemplary about this new generation of people who are interested is that they believed the brothers right away. And it's a different look at the story they told. And they insist that in today's day and age, we would not have had the same kind of trial and the same results for these two young men. Do you think that's true?
1: I think that's definitely true. As I said, society has evolved over the past 30 years since the brothers were in trial. People talk about these issues now. They were reluctant to talk about them back then. And, the younger generation, my son's generation, they have a completely different attitude about sexual abuse, molestation. One of the things, though, is I've always believed that physical, verbal, and emotional abuse is just as damaging to a small child as sexual abuse. The general public was hung up during the Menendez trials. Were they abused? Weren't they abused? And to me, that was never the sole criteria in evaluating the case. You know, there are hundreds of eyewitnesses that saw physical, verbal, and emotional abuse. And so I think that's very important to remember that this was not a molestation trial. There were many different sides to the case.
0: Yeah. When did you go from, and this is in no way an insult, because I don't believe in this necessarily in journalism anyways, but I know you've heard it. You are no longer a neutral, just tell the facts journalist on this story. You've become an advocate for the men now, for the brothers. I know you believe they need to get out. So can you tell me a little bit about that evolution for you, that you went from being a reporter at the Miami Herald, and now, you know, they're people that you care about and are working towards helping get out?
1: Well, first I want to say that my book is journalism. So it's important for people to know that the main body of the book is journalism, which is fair to both sides of the case, the defense and the prosecution.
0: Very much so, yes.
1: However, I did write a 5-page epilogue at the end of the original book that came out in the fall of 2018, in which I stated my personal opinion. And that is that this case should have ended in a manslaughter conviction of the brothers, not a murder conviction. A manslaughter conviction still would have sent the brothers to state prison for about 22 years. They were certainly guilty of a crime. You can't get around the elephant in the room. They killed their parents. It's a terrible, brutal crime. However, there are mitigating circumstances that really make this should have been a manslaughter conviction. And to me, that's a major miscarriage of justice. And that's really what motivated me to stick with the case all these years. I always hoped that someday society would catch up and it would look at this case from a different perspective. And I believe that day is now, and that the brothers could be set free from jail. It could be 6 months, it could be 8 months, could be a year, could be 2 years, but eventually, I believe that Eric and Lyle Menendez will be released from prison. After 35 years, they've been punished enough, and it's time for this case to end.
0: Well, thank you very much for talking to me. Thank you for your work. I mean, really, it's incredible the amount of years you've put into this and the journalism you've put into this. And thank you for spending the time with us.
1: Well, thanks for having me on.
0: That was Robert Rand, author of the book, The Menendez Murders.

Since this interview was recorded, there have been some significant updates. After renewed interest in the case, both brothers were given a chance to apply for parole for the first time. But in August 2025, they were denied. Then, in September, a California judge rejected the brothers' application for a new trial, ruling the new evidence presented wasn't strong enough. The Menendez brothers can reapply for parole in 3 years. You've been listening to Crime Story from CBC Podcasts. Crime Story is hosted by me, Kathleen Goldhar. Our producers are Nikki Manfredi and Mitchell Stewart. Sound design by Julian Uzielli and Mitchell Stewart. Our senior producer is Jeff Turner. Our video producer is Evan Agard. And our YouTube producer is John Lee. 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
1: This week in This American Life, the aircraft carrier USS Abraham Lincoln has been in the news lately because of an extra-long deployment that's taken a toll on its crew. So we decided that we were going to replay an old episode showing what that life is really like. That's this week.
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2: From CBC News, the world this hour, I'm Riley Lachuk. Nova Scotia RCMP say a woman who went missing during intense rainfall and flooding has been found dead. The 46-year-old's remains were located after her vehicle was spotted near a washed-out bridge in Cape Breton's Richmond County. Amanda Mombriquette is the area's deputy warden. She says some in her community are still cut off due to the floods.
3: We're very concerned about folks who may be in vulnerable situations who are now stranded from access to things like emergency services or the basics of going to get groceries, that kind of thing. So this is a very rural community, and we do look out for each other and pull together when times get tough.
2: Officials are urging residents in Cape Breton to avoid non-essential travel and check for road closures. Rain is expected to continue in the area into Monday. In Miami, Florida.
4: At this time, we can confirm that we have at least 5 deceased individuals, and we have multiple individuals that were transported to local hospitals with unknown injuries.
2: That's Sheriff Rosie Cordero Stutz speaking after an Amazon cargo plane crashed while landing at Miami International Airport. Officials say it overshot the runway and slammed into multiple vehicles. Video showed a plume of black smoke coming from the plane. Dozens of fire rescue units were deployed. Officials say at least 5 people were injured. The cause of the crash is still being investigated. Meantime, 2 people are dead following a plane crash in Alberta's Kananaskis country. RCMP say it happened near Mount McDougall, southwest of Calgary, on Saturday morning. Police say 2 people were on board the aircraft and both died at the scene. The Transportation Safety Board of Canada is now investigating. U.S. Special Envoys Steve Witkoff and Jared Kushner held talks in Kyiv with Ukraine's President Volodymyr Zelensky. It was their second stop on a diplomatic tour aimed at finding a pathway to peace between Russia and Ukraine. Catherine Tunney reports from Washington.
5: With a hug and a backslap, Ukrainian President Volodymyr Zelensky welcomes the U.S. delegation to Kyiv. Steve Witkoff, a former real estate agent turned special envoy for U.S. President Donald Trump, and Trump's son-in-law, Jared Kushner, making their first official visit to the capital. Witkoff peddling fresh optimism after previous rounds of peace negotiations stalled.
6: I think we really feel good about what has happened in the conversations in Moscow.
5: U.S. envoy.